0: threshold below $10,000, while increasing the tax rate for those earning more than $160,000. The interest deductibility for landlords would also be removed. Iran says it has again closed the Strait of Hormuz, but the US says it remains open. Iran says it was closing the key shipping route because Israeli attacks on Lebanon were continuing in breach of Iran's peace deal with the US. The BBC's Thomas Morgan is in Washington. He says the situation is confusing.
1: You initially had Iran saying the Strait of Hormuz was closed because of the escalation between Israel and Hezbollah in South Lebanon there. But then you almost immediately had Vice President Vance and US Central Command saying the Strait of Hormuz was open and that 15 merchant vessels had sailed through today, 17 million barrels of oil being transported across the world. When you look at the shipping maps online, the BBC has been able to verify that, yes, a number of ships have actually been flowing through today, but it also shows a mixed picture because some ships have actually come to the strait and turned around from either direction.
0: Meanwhile, US Vice President J.D. Vance is on his way to Switzerland for negotiations with Iran. A delegation from Tehran is already on the ground and has warned that talks won't advance without first addressing Lebanon. Mr. Vance said he would be able to stay in Switzerland only for a day or two, but hoped he would make progress on the handling of Iran's nuclear materials. The New Zealand Air Force says the crew who found a lone fisherman after a week adrift in the Pacific was elated by the discovery. Pone Apiuta from the remote Pukapuka Island disappeared after he separated from a fishing group. He was spotted from a surveillance aircraft on Friday morning. Wing Commander Mark Chadwick says finding Mr. Apiuta in such a huge expanse of sea was incredibly rewarding for the crew.
2: It's pretty awesome. It never gets old, and the crew are fairly elated. The crew themselves actually have been involved in about three searches over the last week, of which they've sort of been able to return about nine people to families, which is an awesome feeling. It's a wonderful part of what we can do.
0: The fisherman is currently in Samoa and is expected to arrive in New Zealand tomorrow. King Charles will become Britain's first monarch to reveal his personal tax bill. His tax payments will be shared next week as a new element in the annual royal financial accounts. Palace sources say the decision was a personal one by the King. Buckingham Palace says the move is part of a modernising drive for greater transparency and accountability. It also follows calls for more openness with regard to royal finances, following scandals surrounding the King's brother, Andrew Mountbatten Windsor. In Scotland, police are investigating a series of anti-Muslim attacks in Edinburgh, which have left five men injured. A 36-year-old man has been arrested. The BBC's James Cook reports.
3: The attacks appear to have begun near a mosque in the west of the city yesterday evening and to have continued at multiple locations several miles apart. Footage posted on social media appears to show a bare-chested man with a large weapon roaming the streets of the city, vandalising a petrol station and battering the door of a pizzeria before being detained. According to police, five men in their 20s and 30s were hurt, with three requiring hospital treatment for injuries which are not life-threatening.
0: The UN Security Council has warned of an imminent risk of mass atrocities in Sudan as it called on paramilitary forces circling the city El Obeid to back down. The city has been under siege from the paramilitary rapid support forces. The BBC's David Bamford reports.
4: UN member states remember with horror the mass atrocities of October last year when the RSF overran the government army's defences around Al Fasher in Sudan's southwest, killing 6,000 civilians in the space of 3 days. There are now fears of a repetition, with El Obeid, the capital of North Kordofan State, looking highly vulnerable. The UN Secretary-General's envoy to Sudan has urged the RSF rebel chief, Mohamed Hamdan Daglo, not to attack. He's also talking to countries with influence over the warring parties to encourage dialogue and prevent the assault.
0: Ukraine's President Zelensky says he has returned Poland's highest honour, but he says he remains open to what he called meaningful engagement. His Polish counterpart stripped him of the honour after he named a military unit after an insurgent army which Poland accuses of carrying out massacres during the Second World War. Here's the BBC's Joanna Keane. Poland has been one of Ukraine's main allies during the war against Russia, but the Polish president, Karol Nawrocki, said President Zelensky's decision to name the unit after the Ukrainian insurgent army was incomprehensible. Writing on social media, Mr. Zelensky said he believed that the Order of the White Eagle, awarded in 2023, was for the Ukrainian people and the army, and now he had sent it back. The president's chief of staff, Ukraine's foreign minister and the ambassador to Warsaw are also handing back awards given to them by Poland to show solidarity with their president. In Greece, firefighters are struggling to contain a major wildfire on the country's second largest island, Evia. The blaze broke out in a forested area near the town of Karastof. Two villages have been evacuated, but firefighting efforts are being hampered by strong winds. A Wellington councillor says unnecessary traffic management for minor works is driving up costs. Minor repair works by Wellington Water to a leaky valve and tower led to a kilometre of traffic management with dedicated traffic control staff and three sets of temporary traffic signals. Andrea Compton says disproportionate traffic management is driving public concerns about cost effectiveness.
5: We know that our water costs are starting to skyrocket, and what it looks like over the next 10 years is just unaffordable for the bulk of Wellington. And so what I'm trying to help them with is essentially looking at all their building blocks towards their cost structure.
0: Andrea Compton says there's higher scrutiny around public spending at the moment. A Northland woman has turned her loathing of a toxic weed into a personal mission. Aroha Chase won the Northland Regional Council's moth plant competition after pulling up more than 11,000 of the highly invasive vines in a three-month period, most of them near her home in Pakaraka. Ms. Chase says she's been fighting the fast-growing weed since her school days. The council's Jack Craw says her efforts are astounding. Moth plants can smother native forests and produce a toxic sap that can cause blindness. To sport, there's strong determination from the Black Caps not to let victory slip away over England in the second test at the Oval in London. New Zealand needs five wickets on the final day, while England require 281 more runs. Pace bowler Kyle Jamieson says the team is very aware of what needs to be done.
6: Just trying to stay patient, stay ruthless, and you know, whether it comes quick or you know, sort of last hour of the day, we'll just make sure we're there.
0: Play resumes at 10 o'clock tonight. Tactics coach Donna Wilkins is confident her side can reverse last week's result and beat the Southern Steel in the ANZ Premiership elimination final this afternoon. The Steel beat the Tactics by just two goals in last weekend's final regular season game, but Wilkins says they are primed and ready this time.
7: Knowing that it was only 2 points, we know that we can be better, and I think probably fine-tuning a few things, trying to get more ball, I think, is a big one, and if you can pick up a little bit more ball, especially in finals netball, it can go a long way.
0: The match begins at 4 o'clock and the winner will meet the Mystics in the grand final. Christchurch's new stadium, Te Kaha, hosts its first NRL match today. The Warriors face the Cowboys in a round 16 clash, and Warriors coach Andrew Webster is expecting a great game.
8: Cowboys love to throw the ball around, but we love dry conditions, so we're fine with that as well. So it's going to make the contest really exciting.
0: The match starts at 4 o'clock. The Black Foils have made a pleasing start in their first Sail GP regatta for 4 months and are in the hunt for a place in the Canada final tomorrow. The New Zealanders had second and third places in the two races today. Germany have beaten Ivory Coast 2-1 at the Football World Cup after being down 1-0 at half-time. The Netherlands won the first match today, downing Sweden 5-1, and the game between Ecuador and Curaçao has just kicked off. And New Zealander Paul Cole has lost in the final of the PSA Squash Tours Championship in Paris to Diego Elias of Peru, 3-1. That's the news.
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0: now the short forecast from Met Service to midnight tomorrow. Northland, Auckland and Coromandel, cloudy periods, a few showers clearing early tomorrow morning. Waikato to Taumaru Nui and Taupō, including Bay of Plenty. Scattered rain clearing towards evening but remaining cloudy. Gisborne and Hawke's Bay, scattered rain or showers easing tomorrow evening. Taranaki and Taihape to Wellington, including Wairarapa. A few showers becoming widespread and heavier from late afternoon, clearing early tomorrow morning. Nelson and Marlborough, partly cloudy, a few afternoon and evening showers, some possibly heavy. Canterbury, Buller, Grey and Westland from Hokitika northwards. Patchy rain or drizzle becoming fine this afternoon. Westland south of Hokitika, Fiordland, Otago and Southland. Fine apart from a few showers near the south coast, Stewart Island and Fiordland. And for the Chatham Islands, cloudy periods, a few showers tomorrow morning. 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It's 12 minutes past 12.
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0: Hey, hi to my welcome to the show. Coming up, Hariata and Tamati Moriarty after 2:30. We're debuting the radio adaptation of their play, Wainga, today on RNZ. And before, we'll chat about the play and the creativity and community of the Moriarty household.
1: It is honestly truly a papakainga where we are in Island Bay. Mum and Dad are in the Komatua flat at the... and then we've got the main whare.
2: Yeah.
1: Our partners live with us. It's a community as well.
0: Before that, Ali Harwood chats to us about her extremely casual gamers podcast and how women are stamping their mark in this male-dominated world. Also, Brett Haylock's bringing Cheeky Cabaret to the Auckland Cabaret Festival and tells us about resurrecting an old picture house in northern New South Wales. After one, comedian and actor Pax Asadi has written a book. We chat about having to explain life in an immigrant household to his childhood friends when they'd come around.
3: My dad has brought a live chicken into the house. My mother is cleaning a huge pile of mint on the floor in the living room. Why in the living room? There's space, there's enough space for the mountain of mint that she's cleaning.
0: And Michelle Langston gives us her movie picks in the big screen after 1:30. Soon though, Fiona McDonald is our fast favourites guest today. She's been organising group sing-alongs, so I'm hoping she'll give us a taste. That's after Lord with Homemade Dynamite.

0: Lord with Homemade Dynamite here on RNZ National. I heard that song in a shop this week as I walked in. I was reminded of how good that Melodrama album is. Well, later this hour, we're looking at an exhibition of Robin Kahukiwa at the Pātika Museum. And we're chatting to Roma Potiki, who's been the one putting it all together. But now, many people will know our next guest, Fiona McDonald, from a range of things, Headless Chickens, Straw People, New Zealand Idol, or hosting various TV shows. But more recently, though, she's been running a sing-along with Fiona McDonald, where she's armed with her trusty ukulele at Grey Lynn or Takapuna in Tamaki Makaurau, and getting people, cajoling people to sing along. And she's our fast favourites guest today. Kia ora, Fiona. Welcome.
1: Oh, thanks for having me.
0: Great to have you in. Now, tell me, what prompted you to start these sing-alongs, these ukulele sing-alongs?
1: Well, I teach ukulele, and one of my groups said, "Hey, did you know that they do a ukulele night up at the Grey Lynn RSC? Can you come along with us?" I said, "Okay." So I went up there, about 100 people singing all these different songs, you know, playing the ukulele, and I came away from it, and they absolutely loved it. And I came away from it thinking, I wonder what I could do, because obviously they were doing that.
0: Yeah.
1: I wonder what I could do. And then I thought, I could do a sing-along. Because people have asked me in the past, have you thought about running a choir? Because
0: yeah.
1: I love choirs. Yeah. Love, it's been a long time in my, at school, being in a choir. And but it never really drew me, for some reason, never really drew me in. I wanted something that everyone could come to.
0: Mm.
1: If you have the desire to be in a choir, I think there's an assumption that you can kind of sing,
0: yeah,
1: you
0: right.
1: know?
0: Yeah.
1: But I wanted everybody to come. I don't care if you sing or not. In fact, that's the whole point.
0: Yeah.
1: I want to remind people of their God-given right to sing and dance and put their finger in paint and smear it over walls. You know that kind of play that we just lose?
0: Yeah.
1: I wanted to give adult play, you know, in the form of singing.
0: Yeah.
1: Yeah.
0: And I guess the repertoire is so broad. It goes from Nirvana to The Supremes, John Denver.
1: Yeah.
0: Who is it for? It's a wide net.
1: Well, I think initially my net was really quite wide, and I was really just doing songs I really loved. And then I realised that some songs are better than others for a sing-along.
0: Okay.
1: For example, Joy Division, Love Will Tear Me Apart, one of the best songs ever written. You know, it's not really for a sing-along, but my Delilah is a sing-along. And I'm not going to argue about which is the better crafted song. That's not really the point. They're both amazing songs, but one's a sing-along song.
0: Yeah.
1: So I had to put my taste to the side. No, I love Delilah. But I soon realised that some songs work better than others. And also people might think that they want to sing Whitney Houston's I Will Always Love You, but they don't.
0: It's a bit like karaoke when you pick the song and you get up, you know, by
1: the second
0: verse, you're like, deep regret.
1: Why did I do this?
0: This doesn't sound
1: not
0: the way I thought it would.
1: Exactly.
0: And can you walk me through a night? What actually happens? You've got your instrument, there's a songbook,
1: so
0: set the scene.
1: I play the ukulele. I also have somebody on guitar with me as well, usually. And then everybody turns up and they sit down in their chairs. The lyrics are up on a big screen. In Takapuna, they're actually up there. It's in the movie theatre. So it's on the very big screen.
0: Cool.
1: It is wild.
0: That's
1: I love it
0: fun.
1: So much. And they're comfy sort of couches. And they've literally got couches in there at that cinema. So, and you just turn up and I start playing and you start singing. It's as simple as that, you know.
0: And do people bring their instruments?
1: In Grey Lynn, I do have people who say to me, can you send me the song sheets because I'm going to bring my ukulele and I'm going to play as well. There's about half a dozen people who do that, but everybody else is just singing and the lyrics on the screen. And like I said, I've picked the songs really well, so everybody knows them.
0: Yeah.
1: You know?
0: And what do you find? Do people come with friends? Do they come with partners, groups, alone?
1: This is the heartwarming thing that I have loved about doing this, is that when I look at the tickets, you know, I can see how many people, you know, how many tickets people have bought.
0: Yeah.
1: About half are tickets bought by one, you know, people have
0: singular
1: bought one.
0: Singular yeah.
1: Thank you. Far more eloquent than me. Yeah, singular tickets.
0: Oh,
1: so
0: that's nice.
1: People are really, it's a really safe, comfortable, warm, non-judgy place to be. That was my vision for it, and that is exactly what it's ended up being like. And people just, oh my God, they're just are so comfortable now. I've been doing them for over a year, and I have this section in the middle where I say, right, you know, turn to someone you don't know and just ask them how they'd cope during the zombie apocalypse, something like that,
0: yeah.
1: Just to get a bit of chit-chat going.
0: Yeah.
1: And I can't shut them up. It's like, okay, people, come on. We've got Dolly Parton to
0: back
1: sing.
0: Back to the singing.
1: Yeah, back to the singing. So it's a very, dare I say it, heartwarming, joyful experience.
0: And there's an open invitation to bring a drink along.
1: Yes, so in
0: Dutch courage or just have a bit of fun?
1: Yeah, well, definitely, I think. Yeah, and the yes, you can bring in Greyland Community Hall, you can bring your own alcohol. No one's taken, excuse the pun, no one's taken the piss out of that. People are fairly moderate, but and in the Takapuna venue, there's a bar and food there. Mm. So, in fact, you'll get served your beverage and your little snack
0: fancy
1: while you sit and sing. So yeah, no, I think it does help people. It's all very well, isn't it?
0: Yeah.
1: Me standing up there singing, but like I said, it's the songs are so well known. Like Country Road by John Denver, you know, Delilah by Tom Jones, any Beatles song, any ABBA song, they're so well loved that people have opened their mouth before they've even realised it. So. Yeah.
0: Yeah.
1: The comfort of a well-known song.
0: Yeah.
1: Mm.
0: Your relationship with singing goes way back.
1: Mm.
0: You were at a Catholic school.
1: I was.
0: Yeah. And you're in the choir there.
1: Yes,
0: is
1: I was.
0: Is that sort of where you learnt to sing, do you think? Or you got into
1: it? I just knew how to sing in the womb, I think, pretty much. And people often ask me, when did you realise that you could sing? Whereas I was like, I never realised I couldn't sing. It was just something I did. Like, I think it's probably similar for people who are quite sporty or artistic or whatever. They're always drawing or they're always, you know, whacking a ball. I was just always singing. So, yeah, I have a very long relationship with music.
0: Yeah.
1: And I did, I was involved with choirs. Actually, even in primary school, I was involved in a choir, now I think about it. And I did my debut, Perlina. You might not know this, but when I was 10 years old, St. John's Primary School in Otara, I played Miss Buttercup in HMS Pinafore, Gilbin Sullivan. Yes, I did. That was my debut on the stage.
0: That's excellent.
1: Yes, I know. Thank you. Yes, that's right.
0: You knew it then.
1: Yes,
0: I still know it now. That's the first thing on your CV.
1: Yeah.
0: Yeah. Forget all the other
1: Buttercup.
0: Forget the three decades that follow.
1: Forget about that.
0: Don't worry about the band. Don't worry about all that stuff.
1: Get us chicken. Miss Buttercup was my claim to fame.
0: And, you know, you've been in front of New Zealand for decades now. How different is it to lead a community sing-along compared to, say, when you're on stage with bands? Or is it the same thing for you? Is it all connected?
1: No, it's, well, there is a crossover, but I have to say the very first time I did it, like I just took the bull by the horns and I went into the Greyland Community Centre and I love those people so much. They're so good to work with. And I just said, I'm booking it. I'm booking, it takes 200 people. I said, I'm booking it. I said, okay, go ahead then. And I think I got like 70 people the first time.
0: Pretty good.
1: And it was amazing. It blew me away. I didn't know if anyone wanted to do this.
0: Yeah.
1: No one was doing it. And I was like, I don't know, but I just want to try it. So, and then that very first night when I think I started with 10 guitars, Engelbert Humperdinck, you know, one of our alternative national anthems. And when people were just so loudly singing it to me, I was just like blown away. Like after that night, I was addicted. I was like, oh my God, nothing is stopping me from doing this. Because when you're in a band like the Headless Chickens or Store People, it's all encompassing. It's extremely potent. It's very intense. The music is intense and the experience is very like you're entwined with the audience and it's
0: the energy.
1: Know, it's very, yeah, it's intense. It's intense. And I loved it. This is not intense, but I love it equally. And I didn't expect that. Like, I knew I wanted to share music back with people. I knew I wanted to give it back and say, hey, someone, some teacher told you that you couldn't be in the choir, just like somebody told you you couldn't be in that netball team, you know? And I knew I wanted to say, well, it doesn't matter. Just open up your mouth and let the sounds fall out. But yeah. What I didn't expect was how much I was going to get from it. Because I get so, my heart overflows. I sound like I'm writing terrible fourth form poetry, but it's just a beautiful experience. Yeah, I really
2: interesting.
1: Love it.
2: You didn't really think about what you would get out of
1: no,
2: it.
1: No, I didn't.
2: Well, very conveniently, you actually have an ukulele in front of you.
1: I do.
2: Could you play us something?
1: Yes, I will play. I'll play us. You going to sing with me, Paulina? Of course she is.
2: I'll let the expert
1: listeners.
2: Do it.
1: No. It's a sing-along, isn't it, people? Brayden, Steve, they're in the
2: control booth. Room. Turn on the mics.
1: Right, turn on the mics. We're all singing along. Right, I'm not going to do the whole song.
2: Okay.
1: But we'll sing a little bit. In fact, it's a little bit out of tune. People, just don't. I did just tune this up, but
2: The temperature in here.
1: It's got right, Paulina. It's the temperature. This is one of the songs that I'm doing at my next sing-along, which is on, little plug, June 29th and June 30th at Takapuna, Dreams by Fleetwood Mac. So we'll just do a little bit. Now here you go again, you say you want your freedom. And this is when I say to the people,
2: da, da, da, da,
1: that's
2: da.
1: Right, Paulina. So Paulina's going to do those bits. Are you ready, Paulina?
2: Great. Yeah.
1: We'll start again.

0: what you know, right? We got the chorus. Oh, one, two, three, four.
1: Thunder only happens when it's raining. Fiona, you left me on the cold. Go. Players only love you when they're playing.
0: That's how it works.
1: Love it. If you want to hear more, you're going to have to go to the sing-along.
0: Perlina, are you coming? That's the question.
1: I think I have to. I'll be on stage with you now.
0: Did you feel how that kind of works? You you go, well, should I know that song?
1: And if there's so many of you in the room, that'd be just...
0: Then no one cares. Yeah. Everyone's just, you know...
1: Yeah, you're going to be covered up by the next person next to you.
0: Exactly. I do supply inflatable microphones. So, you know, you can hold on to that microphone and you can pretend that indeed Stevie Nicks, you know?
1: Excellent.
0: Yeah.
1: Well, you are here actually as our fast favourites guest, so we're going to hear a bit about what you like to do and listen to and in your spare time.
0: Okay,
1: let's start.
0: Go really
1: something,
0: fast.
1: Something to see. Legends. Yep. TVNZ. This is got
0: actually.
1: Steve
0: sorry,
1: Coogan.
0: I think it's Netflix. Oh. I said TVNZ, but that's wrong. Yeah, it does have Steve Coogan, and he's such a funny comedian, right? He's not. He's playing a very serious person
1: Alan
0: in this
1: Partridge,
0: one.
1: Yeah.
0: Have you seen the show?
1: I haven't actually.
0: Oh,
1: but this
0: my
1: is set
0: God.
1: In the '90s in Britain.
0: Yes, so just before Thatcher falls, and there is a big push from her to fight the war against drugs, and so on the sniff of an oily rag, it would be easily could come into the New Zealand sphere. On the sniff of an oily rag, they're basically the political pressure is such that the customs has said, right, you've got no money and no time, but your people have got to infiltrate the biggest the biggest drug dealers in England and take them down. And that's exactly what happens. It's based on a true story, and it's absolutely gripping. If anyone is a fan of Slow Horses, you'll love this. I absolutely had to binge watch it.
1: It's, oh, wow.
0: On the seat of your pants, because it's a true story, and you're looking at these people, they've had, you know, a few weeks training and off they go. It's so good. Thoroughly recommend it. Yeah.
1: Okay, that's Legends on
0: Netflix.
1: Somewhere to go, the Westmere Coastal Walkway. This is in Tamaki Makaurau.
0: Yes, so in Westmere, if you go down Miola Road, which is the road that goes from Garnet Road through to Point Chev, on the left hand side, you've got Seddon Fields where all the football's played. Yep. On just before Seddon Fields, on the right-hand side, in fact, it's just very close to the Scout Hall, there's a little, you wouldn't blink and you'll miss it, but there's a little pathway there, and you can, it takes maybe about 20 minutes, I suppose, to walk along the mangroves. There's a walkway that goes over the mangroves, and walk through this bush.
1: Nice.
0: I know, in the heart of Westmere.
1: Yeah, I did have a look on the map and I was like, I didn't even know that was there.
0: Do you know the dog park?
1: I think I do, yeah.
0: Well, there's a big dog park there, which is, you know, a lot of people go to that, but there's also this cute little walkway, and my God, over COVID, oh, it was a godsend. It's so pretty, it's so peaceful, and it's so bush-like, that it's just, it's lovely having this such a beautiful natural spot.
1: Yeah.
0: Yeah. Lovely. And you come out in the end and then you can go to BB's Bakery or the Westmere Butcher,
1: nice,
0: you know?
1: Nice.
0: You can get a pink bun from BB's Bakery.
1: Yeah. Great.
0: Did you have what's good to eat on there? Was that one of the questions? Well, I'm telling you, a pink bun from BB's Bakery.
1: You've also recommended something else alongside the pink bun.
0: Oh, I did. Barter Eggs.
1: Yeah.
0: Yes. So Seabreeze is right opposite. Can you tell I'm a Westmere girl?
1: Yeah.
0: Seabreeze is right opposite the Westmere Butcher, and they do these barter eggs. So it's basically poached eggs with beautiful sourdough bread and then toasted. And then you've got this spicy eggplant salsa that goes with it. It is absolute heaven. I do not think I've eaten anything else there.
1: Wow.
0: Because why would I go there and miss the chance to have barter eggs again?
1: Middle Eastern? Inspired?
0: Yeah, I would say.
1: Delicious.
0: Yeah.
1: Something to read.
0: The Gentle Art of Swedish Death Cleaning.
1: Yeah.
0: Yeah, so I said I was a Westmere girl, but sadly, I've had to shift from my family home after 20 years, and I've now bought a little place in Waterview.
1: Mm.
0: Big ups to Waterview. But very difficult leaving Westmere and very difficult leaving the family home and all the things that go with a big shift. So I started reading this because I thought it would be helpful, and it kind of was. And she, I listened to it on Audible, actually.
1: Okay, yeah.
0: Yeah, which is a nice way of listening to it. But the basic premise is a little bit like Marie Kondo, just keep what gives you joy, but also don't get stuck in your photo albums. Because I had one night where I was
2: just looking through the photos of the kids and I'm crying and I'm like, okay, just feel the pain, Fiona. just let it out.
1: Sitting on the ground.
2: Yeah, I
1: flicking
2: was.
1: Through.
2: I was yeah. flicking through.
1: So sitting like, on the ground, isn't
0: God's
1: it?
0: For God's sake, woman, put the albums away. So I had to put them in the banana boxes and stop looking at them. So it was like, you know, do you? I'm not near death, but hopefully. But do you want to burden your children with your memories that are not for them? So there are lots of tips. Like, for example, keep a box of stuff that are your memories, but put on it something like, kids, this was just for me, chuck it.
1: Yeah, right.
0: You know, that kind of thing.
1: Doing all the clearing.
0: Yeah.
1: The spring cleaning.
0: So they don't feel
1: them.
0: The burden of like, oh no, but mum really loved this, blah, blah. It's like, yeah, but it's okay, you can chuck it.
1: It's like the anti-hoarding book.
0: Yeah, exactly. Exactly.
1: Which would so, be hard for
0: yeah,
1: a lot of people,
0: I did it the first time leaving Westmere, and now I'm doing it again as I unpack into Waterview because, you know, you need to do it.
1: The second glance, you're like, oh, actually, yeah. I didn't need to keep
0: yeah.
1: this.
0: Yeah, I didn't, and now I don't have enough storage anyway, so, yeah.
1: Oh, well, Waterview's nice.
0: Yeah, it is nice.
1: So nice.
0: Yeah.
1: I live near there. And finally, something to turn up loud.
0: Okay, this is one of my favourite New Zealand songs ever. And it's my favourite Straight Jacket Fit song, and it's called If I Were You.
1: We are also running the Waiata 100 at the moment, mm-hmm. where people can vote for their favourite songs leading up to Matariki. Would

straitjacket fits with If I Were You, and that was chosen by Fiona McDonald. Also her vote in our Waiata 100 with voting closing today. So if you want your say, text vote to 2101 and we'll bounce that back to you. Thank you for all the texts pouring in about Fiona. Text here from Beth. Is Fiona familiar with pub choir? People just love to sing in groups, I reckon. Yes, Beth, I talked to her about it after, just before the interview, and I think you're right. People just love to sing in groups. It's not about being good, or it's just about getting together and doing something fun. Another one here from Jan. I so much miss the days when we had a party and we all stood around the piano or played our guitars and sang and had so much fun. Richard in Christchurch. Fiona was in a brilliant soul band called Seven Deadly Sins. She was a superstar from the very beginning. Paul here. Fiona McDonald is a national treasure. I remember back in 1999, she came to the school I was working at in South Auckland to judge a singing contest, and she just floored the students with bursting into song. It was a girls' school with mainly Pacifica students, and they just loved her. Thanks, Fiona. Thank you, Paul, for sending that in. Another one here in Napier. We have a similar meet at Willowbank Retirement Village once a month. Anyone can join with or without the ukulele, any other instruments such as harmonica, violin and guitar. We meet in the movie room with a huge screen for all to see. It's a wonderful 2-hour fun time. And another one, love Fiona, you absolute legend. Headless Chickens, The Straw People, what a beautiful voice, a New Zealand icon indeed.

0: yeah, beautiful voice there. I was quite taken aback when she launched into Delilah there before. But keep your texts coming in, 2101, and we will get to your texts about your most prized pieces of merch. We'll get to those after one. You know, ticket stubs, T-shirts, signed things, jackets, all that sort of thing, programs, theatre programs. Feel free to send those in, 2101. We'll also be chatting to comedian, actor and writer Pax Asadi and about pretending to be Tongan rather than part Iranian in the wake of 9/11, amongst other stories that's in his new book, Mortified. Now, though, there's an exhibition on at the moment at Pātika Museum in Porirua, and it's celebrating the work of artist Robin Kahukiwa, who died last year. And it's a fitting location for this tribute because Robin has had a long history with Porirua, teaching at Mana College. And Robin was known for bold depictions of Māori figures, particularly women, very colourful. You may be picturing some of her work now, some of her paintings. But Roma Potiki is the one who's been putting the collection together. Kia ora, Roma.
1: Kia ora, and thank you for inviting me on to your fabulous program to be able to talk about Robin Kahukiwa.
0: Can you tell me, where do you start with putting an exhibition like this? Because there'll be so many people who are familiar with Robin's work, some who may not be familiar. So tell me about that process and the work that goes into it.
1: First of all, I was approached by Janine Parkinson, who was then the director of the New Zealand Portrait Gallery. And the idea for the exhibition came from her thoughts, probably over several years, of wanting to restage the Wahine Tour exhibition that toured, I think, in 1984, and those seminal series of works that also were made into a book, the latest version of that book called Wahine Tour, Omniscient Māori Woman. And also she asked Patricia Grace to join her after the works were completed in helping to put together or to write Patricia's texts for the book. So we had that as a starting point, and that Wahine Tour also had drawings and some prints that were part of that exhibition, but we concentrated on the main paintings. And then I said, well, I think it would be good, and I think that Robin would prefer that we do not forever lock her in a time period that's defined by the Wahine Tour works, fabulous as they are. So we looked at doing something that wasn't a retrospective, but gave a little taste for really a new generation. One thing I know, and having sort of looked at her work over many years, is that people are very attached to her works. So that someone who's perhaps purchased a cheaper poster, because Robin always tried to make her works accessible, you know, not just the more expensive, larger paintings, is that people are just very attached to her works, and they're often taking pride of place in their houses. So this is one of the challenges, in a way, for the exhibition was sometimes people didn't want to lend, and that was fine, or they didn't realise perhaps that a tour like this might mean the works were away for them for 2 years. But for a new generation, I think that she's accessible because of the kind of storytelling that she does. There's something in there for everyone. Everyone should be able to connect with some of those works.
0: And you worked with Robin on Ori Ori, A Māori Child Is Born, back in 1999.
1: Yes.
0: What was that experience like? What did you learn about how she operated as a person, as an artist?
1: Well, it's a long time ago. and it's funny, in actual fact, to be asked about these things so many years after, because I think when, you know, all that kind of stuff was happening, no one had a mobile phone, you know.
0: Yeah.
1: A lot of us didn't even have a camera, and we certainly weren't thinking ahead to being interviewed or questioned, you know, about the things we were doing in those times. But I enjoyed being around her. I know I had great respect for her, and that was probably tempered, so I was quite young, by, you know, being scared isn't the word, but when someone is fully within their own power, within their area of mastery, you know, that has there's a certain way you need to be around that. I think that when people are, have a mastery of what they're doing, they have an edge to them, you know?
0: Mm.
1: And if you're somewhat sensitive, you can feel that. The title I chose for the exhibition was Tohunga Mahi Toi. And, you know, I consider that Robin was a tohunga in her own right of her own art of painting, which she had spent decades as a painter, you know. So we would probably be careful around any tohunga. And there are tohunga of different kinds. And even though I wouldn't have used that word then as a young woman, I think Robin had her own, you know, presence about her. And she was very kind to me. And she must have recognised that we, you know, something in me, and that, you know, we came to be able to work quite well together.
0: Roma, can you explain what tohunga means?
1: Different people will tell you different things. So I'd really like your listeners not to go away and say, oh, it's this one thing. I remember someone asking me, oh, why did you use that word? It was actually a Māori man. And I said, oh, because I think, Robin is a tohunga. She is a master in her own area, and I'm comfortable with it.
0: And what was life like for Robin? We've had some conversations recently with a number of Māori artists who've said that art was just always something they did. It was always around, it was encouraged, and it was just a way of life. Was it like that for Robin? Did you get that sense?
1: Even though she taught for a number of years in Porirua, and she did other jobs when she was younger, but when she was able, which was around the Wahine Toa period, she took to art full time. And so that meant that she had to be selling, she had to be, you know, applying for grants and showing in different places. And, you know, she developed a range of ways of selling her work, which included her husband Dooley visiting people in workplaces and different institutions and gatherings selling Robin's work. And I think that's part of the reason that some of it is so widely dispersed, because she had an imperative to sell, because that was her, I guess, main income.
0: Was she a private person? You know, what do you think she would have made of an exhibition of this kind of scale, touring the country, just over a year on her passing?
1: I actually think that there could be exhibitions of far greater scale. I think Robin would be pleased with this exhibition, and certainly her whānau have had invitations, you know, to come, and some of them have seen the show in Wellington, and will probably hopefully have seen the show at Pātaka. Robin was a very private person, and the most important things to her were her family and her art.
0: Roma, on those privately owned works and loans, how many were there that you had to reach out that were privately owned? Was it a bigger number than you anticipated, or fewer?
1: It was quite a lot. I don't have the figures in front of me. Some people might say, well, I live in such and such a region, and I'm happy for the work to be shown here and the region adjacent. No, but I don't want it travelling down to Nelson and up to Waikato. You know, so there are slightly different iterations of the show as it has moved around. Yeah. There's also works that we were looking for that we didn't know where they were in the Wahine Toa series. And we found Mahuika that was, you know, up at Aotearoa College, and also Hine Ahu One, which is in the collection of Te Wānanga o Raukawa in Ōtaki.
0: Mm.
1: So they were two works that came out of the shadows. But one thing I'd say is that we haven't yet found where Hine Nui Te Pō from the Wahine Toa series is. So she is remaining elusive.
0: Rorma, if anyone does know, just in case they have, know where that work is, can you say that work again?
1: Hine Nui Te Pō, so Hine Nui, Nui, Te, and Pō, P-O. It doesn't mean that we're going to rush at you to try and borrow the work or buy the work or anything like that. It just means that, it's now known where it is for the future.
0: Can you describe what it looks like, Rorma?
1: It will be Hine Nui Te Pō, just from memory, Hine Nui Te Pō lying on the ground on Papatuanuku, and so her legs are slightly open, and you've got Maui in the guise of he is attempting to enter her, basically. So in a way, it depends on what your opinion is, but some people would say this was a transgression on his behalf. So a lot of stories will say, the fantail, the piwai waka, found this rather funny and started chattering and laughing, and then Hine Nui Te Pō woke up and crushed Maui between her legs, and therefore Maui was not able to extend immortality to people. But there are other more nuanced readings on that story. So basically you'll have one of the Atua Hine Nui Te Pō lying on the ground, and you'll have Maui represented by a lizard crawling along, up to her. So it's quite a colourful work, just like most of the works are in the Wahine Toa series. It's quite large.
0: Oh, great, thank
1: if
0: you.
1: If you've
0: thank
1: got
0: you
1: it in your house, you'll know about it.
0: Yeah. If you're looking at that, or you've got it hanging up or stored away somewhere, get in touch.
1: Get in touch with Pātaka. Yeah.
0: And finally, Rorma, can you talk about what you think Robin gave to this country as a Māori artist, as an artist? What does she do, and what's the legacy that she left behind?
1: Right. Well, I think that Robin was part of a wider movement, if you like, of Indigenous peoples. Art, of feminist art, of Māori women reclaiming a more equitable space, and for instance through the group Hayata, which was Wellington based, even though it had some exhibitions that other members in other cities joined in with. So Robin was working alongside Kerry Carr, Patricia Grace, Eddie Harpity Ramson, and many others, and the Tōhunga Marka Jones, sort of in the spiritual area, who was also a creative person. People in Porirua would have known her, and also Harata Solomon, who was part of Hayata and was at the marae in Porirua over many, many decades. And there are others, Tūngia Baker and so on. I could go on, Tamia. But so Robin was herself, and sometimes stood alone, and sometimes she was part of these joint exhibitions, as I was, as an artist, that Hayata did. So Robin was part of that whole movement, Manawahine, treaty-based, and seeking a fairer deal for Māori women artists, for instance, as opposed to Māori women's art not being bought that much, and a lot of the men getting a lot more opportunities than other women did. So I know you're looking to end here, so I'm going to read out my own quote on what I think maybe, she leaves behind.
0: Yeah.
1: I've said, let us acclaim Robin Kahikiwa. Let us celebrate her art and the contribution she has made to bring our histories to life before us. Let us celebrate the weaving of whakapapa and whānau that we see in her work. And entwined with that, always the raising of the wide-reaching capabilities of women. Let us celebrate her gift and her great determination.
0: Perfect. Thank you, Rorma. Appreciate that.
1: Right.
0: Thank you for your time.
1: Bye.
0: curator Roma Portiki, and the exhibition Tohunga Mahi Toy is at Pātaka now until the 13th of July. Here is If You Don't Want My Love by Jalen Ugonda.

0: Maryland musician Jalen Ngonda with If You Don't Want My Love. Well, coming up after the news, we're chatting to comedian and actor and now writer Pax Asadi about his new book, Mortified. He said no when he was approached to write a memoir at first, so he's done it with a bit of a twist this time, looking at all the embarrassing moments from his life. And then Michelle Langston is in for the big screen, looking at obsession, backrooms, and the new J-Lo rom-com Office Romance.
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2: RNZ News at 1 o'clock. Kia ora, good afternoon. I'm Sarah Bradley. The National Party plans to make KiwiSaver compulsory for all workers if elected, as part of a suite of changes that would cost more than $1 billion over 4 years. National leader Christopher Luxon made the announcement at the party's annual conference in Wellington this morning.
3: November last year, when National released the first tranche of our KiwiSaver policy, we said at the time that we wouldn't make contributions compulsory. In the months since, I've heard a consistent message from Kiwis that they believe we can go further and we should go further with a policy of compulsory savings that sets more Kiwis up for a financially secure retirement. And with so many Kiwis already contributing, I just think that's the right call.
2: Christopher Luxon says the party would also automatically enrol babies in KiwiSaver. The New Zealand Air Force says the crew who found a lone fisherman after a week adrift in the Pacific was elated by the discovery. Pone Api Uta from the remote Puka Puka Island disappeared after he separated from a fishing group last Thursday. He was spotted from a surveillance aircraft on Friday morning. Wing Commander Mark Chadwick says finding Mr. Api Uta in such a huge expanse of sea was incredibly rewarding for the crew. The fisherman is currently in Samoa and is expected to arrive in New Zealand tomorrow, where he will spend time with his family. About 24 people have reportedly been killed by Israeli airstrikes on southern Lebanon, fewer than 24 hours after a new ceasefire between Israel and Hezbollah was announced. Local officials say 16 people had been killed, with others injured, after Israeli warplanes, drones and artillery targeted several areas. The Israeli military said it struck Hezbollah terrorist targets after the group fired more than 50 projectiles at Israeli forces. A head-on crash that claimed a life in Northland overnight occurred on a one-way bridge on the outskirts of Kerikeri. Emergency services were called to the bridge on Kerikeri Inlet Road at about 8:30 last night. A police spokesperson says a ute and a people mover collided on the bridge head-on. One person died and a second person was taken to Bay of Islands Hospital in a moderate condition. A serious crash unit investigator examined the scene overnight. And 10 new social homes have opened in the Purirua suburb of Tītahi Bay. It's the second project completed as part of a partnership between local iwi Ngāti Toa and the local council and the government, which saw the iwi take over management of kāinga ora homes in Purirua. Te Āhuru Mōhai Chief Executive James Te Puni says there are still more than 300 people waiting on the social housing list. Three whānau have already moved into the development. That's the news.
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5: No, I love New Zealand music. 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
2: I've got the Met Service long-range forecast for all of New Zealand to midnight on Thursday. The situation, a weakening front continues to move up the North Island on Sunday, while a ridge of high pressure builds over the South Island from the west. The ridge extends across all of New Zealand on Monday. Looking at the weather to midnight tomorrow, first of all, Northland, Auckland and Coromandel. Cloudy periods, a few showers clearing early tomorrow morning. Waikato, Tuto, Marunui and Taupō, including Bay of Plenty. Scattered rain, clearing towards evening but remaining cloudy. Gisborne and Hawke's Bay, scattered rain or showers easing tomorrow evening. Taranaki and Taihape to Wellington, including Wairarapa. A few showers becoming widespread and heavier from late afternoon, clearing early tomorrow morning. Nelson and Marlborough partly cloudy, a few afternoon and evening showers, some possibly heavy. Canterbury, Buller, Grey and Westland from Hokitika northwards. Patchy rain or drizzle, becoming fine this afternoon. Westland south of Hokitika, Fiordland, Otago and Southland, fine apart from a few showers near the south coast. Stewart Island and Fiordland. And for the Chatham Islands, cloudy periods, a few showers tomorrow morning. Now the outlook for the following 3 days. For the North Island on Tuesday, mainly fine in the east and south, scattered showers elsewhere turning to rain later. On Wednesday in the North Island, showers developing in the east and south, rain elsewhere with heavy falls in the north. And on Thursday, rain in the northeast with heavy falls, showers elsewhere. On Friday in the North Island, rain in the south with some heavy falls, showers elsewhere. Now let's head to the South Island on Tuesday, mainly fine in the east, a few showers elsewhere. On Wednesday, rain in the north with heavy falls, scattered showers elsewhere. Thursday, rain in the north and east with possibly heavy falls, scattered showers elsewhere. And on Friday, rain in the east with heavy falls, mainly fine elsewhere. Now let's head to the Chathams. Cloudy periods, a few showers from Thursday, light winds on Tuesday, northerlies developing early Wednesday. This is RNZ National. It's 5 minutes past one.
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0: Comedian, actor and writer Pax Asadi has written a new book, Mortified, detailing embarrassing moments from his life, including ushering urban ducks back home with his grandma, we'll let him tell that story, and turning up in full sports kit for a prize giving as a kid, you can imagine. After 1:30, Michelle Langston is in for the big screen. She's talking about two films that have been making a splash at the box office. It's got everyone talking Obsession and Backrooms, and also a new Netflix rom-com with J-Lo, can you believe, Office Romance. But first, this is Soup by Remy Wolf.

0: Remy Wolfe with Soup here on RNZ National. After 1:30, we have Michelle Langston in for the big screen. She's going to be looking at obsession, backrooms and office romance with J-Lo and Brett Goldstein. If you're a fan of Ted Lasso, if you like that series, you'll recognise that name. But first, writer, actor and comedian Pax Asadi created his TV show Raised by Refugees, and afterwards he was approached to write a memoir. And he actually said no at first, but he's gone and done it now. With a twist, though, the Pakistani-Iranian is embracing all of his embarrassing moments in his new book. It's called Mortified. And he's looking at shameful memories, interrogating why he's held on to them all this time. And I think we all do, don't we? We have those moments where you go, oh, can't believe that happened. And as you can expect, it's hilarious, but also heartfelt. Kia ora, Pax. It's lovely to have you here.
1: Kia ora, and thank you for having me, and thank you for saying that.
0: You were approached to write this after the success of your TV show Raised by Refugees.
1: Yeah.
0: What was your initial reaction?
1: No, thank you. it was not because I didn't want to write a book. Well, actually, no, partly because I didn't want to write a book. But that's because they approached me with the idea to just write a memoir, just a straight up memoir. Like almost like a extended, more true to life version of Raised by Refugees, because Raised by Refugees, it's only 6 episodes. I had to cut out a lot of stuff, and I also had to like change things to fit the narrative of a 20-minute episode. So they were like, do you want to write the long form real version of your life? And I was like,
0: you weren't tempted?
1: No, because I'd done it already in a TV show. Yes, a heightened version, but also the notion of writing a full memoir at that time when they approached me, I was only 32. Felt crazy.
0: You're like, I've barely lived.
1: Like, do you know something I don't know? Are you about to hit me? Like, are you about to take me out? So that this book sells? Because like, who wants to read the life of a 32-year-old? Most people will be like, you don't know anything, dude. Like, you're so young. So I was like, nah. And then a few years passed by, and I started to I got more time on my hands, because at that time I'd just finished Raised. I was hosting Bake Off. I was doing a bunch of things, and then more recently I had more time on my hands. That's a nicer way of saying shows had been cancelled and I was unemployed. All the shows I was hosting got cancelled, and so I hit them up and said I want to write a book, but I want to do it in a weird way. I don't want to write a normal memoir.
0: Sure.
1: I want to do something slightly different.
0: And what was the reaction to that, of you going, hey, I'll do what we initially discussed, but with a bit of a twist?
1: It was surprisingly great.
0: Yeah.
1: I think they really liked the twist. I think they liked the potential of the twist giving me an opportunity to be more vulnerable than a normal memoir has. Because a normal memoir, you have to kind of go from A to B, right? A being the beginning and B being where you are at that point.
0: Yeah.
1: Whereas this was more like, it's not about A to B, it's just about snippets, but that those snippets come from a very specific angle.
0: Yeah. I mean, and the twist is that your book is embarrassing moments from your life and throughout your life. So there is sort of a chronological element to it.
1: Yeah, yeah, yeah.
0: But they are very detailed memories you have of being embarrassed, trying to fit in.
1: Yeah.
0: And, of course, detailed with your upbringing and stories of your family.
1: Yeah.
0: I guess, how did you land on that style? Because you talk about in the book, you talk about being, a young child trying to navigate Aotearoa as an Iranian Pakistani kid with your family.
1: Yes.
0: So how did you land on that being the style and structure?
1: I think I wanted to write a book that kind of lent into my pre-existing strengths, which is at that point in time was mostly stand up and a bit of sketch. And then 2 seasons of a television show. So I liked the idea of it being essentially me doing kind of long form stand up.
0: Yeah.
1: And I was like, that feels like a better way for me to launch into a book than like going full memoir mode. Cause that is like big, that's massive, you know? It still was a challenge though. Like my main note from my, what do you call them?
0: Pub editor?
1: Editor. My main note from my editor was how excited I was that you knew the word. because I was like, oh my God. You know that situation where no one knows the word? And so you just sit there
0: and you're
1: awkwardly?
0: Both going, oh, it's yeah, I something think I know like, what you're
1: talking
0: yeah,
1: about. Yeah, yeah, yeah. That's the
0: yeah,
1: worst.
0: We'll figure it out.
1: We'll
0: later.
1: Figure it
0: we'll
1: out.
0: We'll Google it.
1: We'll Google it. We'll text each other later. Yeah, I'm so happy you knew the word.
0: They'll be thrilled.
1: Hey?
0: They'll be thrilled.
1: They'll be thrilled. They'll be thrilled that I didn't know and you did. My main note was, tell me more about this. Because I come from the world of stand-up. And yes, I haven't done as much stand-up in recent times, but that was what I spent most of my time doing for the first 10 years of my career. So I'm very accustomed to word economy.
0: Yeah.
1: Give me the premise, just enough so that you know the premise, and then get to the punchline.
0: Yeah.
1: And that doesn't work when you write a book.
0: Well, this is something that I noticed. I was struck by how good your memory is
1: yeah.
0: of these moments from your childhood. You know, you're describing smells, you're describing the look of a street,
1: yeah.
0: the feeling you had walking into your, you know, grandma's house
1: yes.
0: or your friend's house.
1: Yes.
0: And I kind of went, gosh, she's got a good memory. What was that like to go back in time, to dive back into those particular moments?
1: It's all lies. I made it all up.
0: Memoir.
1: In my memoir. Yeah. Yeah. No. I think honestly 80% of the work I had to do for this book was just sitting there trying to remember
0: yeah.
1: things. Like that was most of it. Most of it was just sitting on my couch, just constantly going over the memory in my head so that more and more would get revealed in my head. Because obviously like these like traumatizing memories are the ones our brains try and automatically bury immediately. And so I was struck by how far I had to dig to find them, because they're not there, like, on the surface.
0: Yeah. Just the top line is, isn't it? But not necessarily all the other details.
1: Yeah, yeah. But your brain does an incredible job of, like, helping you to not think about those moments.
0: Yeah.
1: Yeah.
0: Did you enjoy the process?
1: Nope. Nope, nope, nope. It was hard, man.
0: Yeah.
1: I enjoyed the challenge. I enjoyed the creative challenge. I enjoyed growing from it. I enjoyed learning from it. I like being pushed creatively. But if I were to be honest with you, I didn't enjoy the process.
0: Yeah.
1: I found the process a real slog. What I did enjoy, however, was getting to the end of each story and feeling like, yep, this is a story that like I feel like is adequately traumatizing. You know what I mean?
0: Yeah,
1: like
0: yeah.
1: fulfilling the promise of yeah. the book is what I enjoy.
0: And conveying why your brain has held onto it.
1: Yes.
0: For all these years.
1: Yeah, yeah, yeah. But it's yeah. hard, man. Like it's so hard sitting in your office just trying to write 80,000 words.
0: Just
1: like you just
0: thinking.
1: Go into like a stupor sometimes, but you're just like putting words onto a page.
0: Now with your, you know, sort of hindsight lens.
1: Yeah.
0: Going back through memories, remembering things,
1: yeah.
0: was there anything that surprised you or even that you were surprised that you remembered or held a bigger part in your brain than you realized?
1: Yeah. I think the ones that I was surprised by were the ones... It's interesting. The stories that are the furthest back are the ones that I remembered the quickest.
0: Ah, interesting.
1: Yeah, which was weird. The ones that happened to me when I was like between 9 and say 14 were the ones that when I was going through the process of jotting down, okay, what are the stories in the book? They were the ones that came to mind immediately. And they're the ones that have like burrowed themselves into my head. And I think maybe it's got something to do with like when you're a kid, they feel way bigger.
0: Yeah. And you've experienced less maybe in life.
1: You hope so. You hope that like you develop a bit more and you bump up against things a little bit less because you become more and more mature. I mean, obviously we all make mistakes till the day that we die. That's kind of one of the ethoses of the book
0: yeah.
1: is the idea that we're all going to make mistakes and that's okay. But yeah, there's something about mistakes and things that were embarrassing that happened when you were a kid that kind of in the moment felt like your world is crumbling.
0: Mm.
1: Even though when you look back at them as an adult and you're like, it's not even that big of a deal.
0: Yeah.
1: But
0: yeah.
1: back then it's like, oh, I've ruined my life.
0: I so related to the story where you wore your full
1: yeah.
0: football kit
1: yeah.
0: to the awards ceremony.
1: Yeah. Yeah.
0: And I particularly the part where you you asked your mum whether it was what I'm supposed to wear or what was right. And I just thought, God, that was like my childhood.
1: Yeah.
0: I couldn't turn to my parents necessarily just because them being immigrant parents,
1: yeah.
0: they weren't fully across what was going on at school. So I just knew they were not the people to ask for things or to double check against.
1: Yeah.
0: It was just either, for me, it was my sister, she was older than me, or you just got to wing it.
1: Yeah.
0: And then you'll find out.
1: And then sometimes you're wearing your full uniform at a prize giving.
0: A full football kit uniform.
1: With shoes, with football boots.
0: Yeah, clip, clop, clop.
1: Yeah, oh my God, it was the worst. But yeah, that's actually a perfect example of a memory that you think back on and adults go, oh, it's fine.
0: Yeah.
1: It's no big deal.
0: Don't really notice.
1: But back then, it's like, what have you done? Like, they're going to deport you. I know you were born here, but they're going to figure out some way to deport you because they're like, this is too bad.
0: Giving yourself away.
1: But yeah, man, it's a unique journey that a lot of us migrant and kids of refugees have where we have to figure out New Zealand with our parents.
0: Yeah.
1: You know?
0: Yeah.
1: It's a fascinating. I look at my kids and I go, oh, no, I've been here, done that. I was born and raised here. So anything you go through, I can give you the play-by-play first.
0: Yeah.
1: And sometimes when I'm giving them the play-by-play, I just think to myself, oh, I never had this. As kids of immigrants, we had to do New Zealand on hard mode. Do you know what I mean?
0: Constantly being a little bit lost.
1: Yeah, constantly being on edge of like, am I doing it wrong?
0: Is this right?
1: Yeah,
0: is
1: yeah,
0: it like
1: yeah,
0: this?
1: Yeah. Yeah, and just looking at people's faces to be like, oh no, I've done it wrong.
0: Yeah.
1: Oh no, they're looking at me weird.
0: And also going to your friends' houses, you know, who are Kiwi European,
1: born here.
0: And just watching the household function.
1: Oh yeah.
0: I used to find that really interesting.
1: Or the inverse of them coming to your house and you just watching them to be like, are they freaking out? My dad has brought a live chicken into the house. Are they freaking out?
0: My grandma can't speak English and she's looking after us today and cooking us dinner.
1: Yeah, yeah, yeah.
0: We don't know what we're eating, but you're going to have to eat it.
1: Yeah. You're going to have to eat it.
0: You have to eat it.
1: My mother is cleaning a huge pile of mint on the floor in the living room. Why in the living room? I don't know.
0: There's space.
1: There's enough space for the mountain of mint that she's cleaning. You're just going to have to chill, dude. Brandon, you're going to have to chill.
0: And it was in those moments as well, you're half embarrassed, half curious.
1: Yeah, to
0: as
1: see
0: well,
1: what
0: to
1: the collision
0: what,
1: will
0: yeah,
1: bring.
0: Yeah, what the collision will bring. And a little bit scared that this
1: scared.
0: May isolate you
1: from totally.
0: a new friend or a friend.
1: Yeah, absolutely.
0: It's a tumultuous time.
1: There was a story that I did that I missed out. Maybe it'll be in the follow up book. But there was
0: maybe
1: a story
0: in the
1: proper memoir when I'm 65 about a moment that was more in line with this, with a white person who was really a really good friend of mine in intermediate school coming to my house. But it ended in me crying, and I was like, "There's too many me crying stories." That will be the fourth me crying story in the book. I can't do that. So I left it out. But that is a vivid memory.
0: Mm. You talk a bit about your comedy career, only a little bit actually in the book. You don't cover it as much as people may think. But you started comedy and you got into it and everything was on this really upward trajectory.
1: Yes.
0: And within a year later, you were nominated for a Billy T. This is 2013. Big deal.
1: Yeah.
0: Especially a year in.
1: Mm.
0: And you didn't win.
1: No.
0: And you took it pretty hard.
1: Yeah,
0: like, you found that really tough.
1: I did.
0: Looking back now, you know, 13 years later, what do you make of that and your reaction to it at the time?
1: Yeah, this book is actually the first time I've been really honest about that.
0: Mm.
1: Most of the time I've told people that it was for financial issues, you know, like I had a kid already by then and it was, you know, and that's partly true. It's not completely devoid of truth to using that as an excuse. Like, it was financially hard. But the book is the first time I've really just been honest and said that I left comedy for a year because I emotionally and internally was really struggling to deal with with speed bumps, which is a weird thing to say now because I'm like, oh my God, my career, like, I've had a roughly 14-ish, 13-ish year career now. My career has just been filled with speed bumps. So it's weird to say that a speed bump made me quit.
0: Yeah.
1: But it is an indication of youth, of like being really young, having the pressure of having a child, being married, and thinking to yourself, oh, okay, I didn't win the Billy T. That means I'm not meant to do it.
0: Right.
1: Which is a wild thing to think. But I do think in some sense, getting nominated for the Billy T that early was not great.
0: Yeah.
1: Because just for the simple fact that then I had to do an hour of stand-up, and I literally did not have an hour of stand-up. So my Billy T show was like 20 minutes of straight heat and then like 40 minutes of like absolute garbage. And so, but that's just a symptom of being so early in your career. Nobody has an hour. Nobody has a good hour 1 year in or a year and a half in.
0: Yeah.
1: But then the other reason why it was not great is because it gave me a real false sense of what stand-up was. Mm. I thought it was just like, you start stand-up, everyone tells you how talented you are, and then you become the most famous stand-up in the world, and that's just how it works. And it took me a while to realize that, no, this is a marathon, and you're going to have lots of downs, and the downs are just part of it. The good thing is that year away from stand-up, when I came back in 2015, something changed. Something clicked when I came back, and I was much better than I was the before I'd quit. I don't know what it was.
0: Do you think it's because maybe the illusion had been shattered in a way? Like because you were on that sort of climb, and then suddenly you had a little dip, and it just refocused things a little bit.
1: Maybe. I think it was a readjusting of what the journey of stand-up and comedy and entertainment is meant to be. But I think also maybe it was like, you know, sometimes a year of someone's life is quite a lot and has quite a profound effect on their maturity level.
0: Yeah.
1: Just a year of being a dad, a year of going to uni, I just decided to go to uni, a year of just like being in the world, and then you spend a year away from stand-up and you come back, and being 1 year older sometimes has a bigger impact. I think I also kind of knew, when I came back in 2015, I think I kind of had a clearer vision of like what kind of stand-up I wanted to be and what I wanted to talk about.
0: Mm.
1: Before 2014, before I stepped away, it was a lot of jokes about like, white people be like this, brown people be like that. And I think I was doing impressions of like 90s comedians that I idolized and didn't really know what my voice was. So I was doing like a lukewarm version of like 90s Def Jam comedy, not even a good version. And then when I came back in 2015, I had a clearer vision of like what I wanted to talk about.
0: Yeah.
1: And it felt less like an impression and more like, okay, this is actually more what PAX is on stage. Mm. And it was more like an exploration of my own experiences and my observations of the world and what it was like to be married so young and stuff that was like, oh, yep, this guy knows who he is on stage.
0: Yeah.
1: And obviously I wasn't like the final form, but stepping on that path, I think, just made me feel more authentic to audiences.
0: Well, there's a moment in the book where you talk about one that was a very proud moment for you that was also a really risky move at the time, but it led you to become sort of an honorary member of the Tongan community. And we'll play a clip of this because I think it'd be great for people to hear it.
2: One thing happened that changed my life forever. 9/11 happened. And overnight, my life changed. I went from being friends with almost everyone to friends with almost nobody. Overnight, it was real quick. I went from Aladdin to Osama like that. It was bad. No one was my friend. And there was a breaking point. There was a point where I broke. I'd had enough, right? We were lining up as a classroom to go into the library. And a kid behind me whispers, "Pax is a terrorist." And I broke. I turned around and I said, "I'm not even Middle Eastern!" Because I realized that Middle Eastern was the bit that was ruining it for me, right? So I didn't want to be that anymore. And he was like, "Oh, what are you then?" Now what my brain started to do was go through every ethnicity at my school and look for the coolest one. So I was like, "I'm Tongan."
0: Can you just talk about that time?
1: Yeah, it was... That was kind of like almost like the culmination of me realizing that I wanted to be way more honest on stage. And yeah, it was really truthful. Like I spent, when 9/11 happened, maybe a year after 9/11, I just literally spent like 4 years of my life pretending I was half Pakistani, half Tongan, not Pakistani, half Iranian.
0: And everyone believed it.
1: Everyone believed it. Everyone just was like, oh, okay. I think I was like just brown enough and just ambiguous enough that I could have been like, I'm from Mauritius. And everyone would have been like, okay. You know, like I'm in that zone.
0: Yeah. Could play many characters.
1: Many.
0: Yeah.
1: Yeah.
0: And did that then seep, because that was at school.
1: Yeah.
0: And did you then hang out with the Tongan
1: group?
0: Did that seep into sort of outside of life?
1: Oh, yeah. I had to like, I was like, I told everyone I was Tongan, and then the Tongan boys came up to me and were like, we heard you're Tongan. And I was like, yeah. And they were like, all right, you roll with us now. And I was like, oh, okay.
0: That was so
1: easy.
0: So
1: then for like 3.5 years, 4 years, I was just rolling with the Tongan boys. Just hanging with them, eating their food, hanging out in their houses, playing touch, playing league, being clearly the weakest player on the team. And everyone being like, wow, why does Pac suck so bad? We don't understand. Like, you're one of us, aren't you? And I'd be like, yeah, it's just, you know. I got a bad back. I got my hip.
0: I'm 16.
1: Yeah.
0: Not great.
1: Yeah.
0: Did they ever find out? Did you tell them?
1: No, because I left, because I started pretending. Yeah, so I left the school that where I was pretending so I could just kind of, like, start a new life and just go back to being normal Pax.
0: So they would have found out in your stand-up set?
1: Probably. There's probably like 3 or 4 Tongan boys who like 15 years later watch that set and go, what? Pax wasn't Tongan? Yeah.
0: What is your favourite story from the book and why?
1: There's two. One is capturing ducks with my grandmother in urban West Auckland. I love that story.
0: Yeah.
1: Because it captures so beautifully my relationship with my grandparents that it's like a real, you know, like we talk about, you know, being a children of migrants means that there's going to be a collision of culture between you and like the Kiwi white kids. But the irony is there was a collision of culture between me and my grandparents.
0: Yeah.
1: You know what I mean?
0: Yeah.
1: Like I was a Kiwi kid. I was born and raised here and they came to New Zealand in their 40s. So like the distance and culture was so massive, but still there was like, you know, a beautiful connection between us. So I love that story for that. And also it's just hilarious that my grandmother would steal
0: ducks,
1: just urban ducks
0: from the park
1: yep. and just eat them. Because, you know, my family are like village. They're not like city Iranians. They're northern, north near Caspian Sea mountain village Iranians. You know, so they're loose. They're loose, man.
0: Yeah.
1: Animals are food. And if you're in my vicinity, I may eat you. That's the vibes. So that one, I love that one.
0: Oh, well, thank you so much, Pax, and congratulations on the book.
1: Thank you.
0: Yeah, thanks for chatting to me.
1: No, thank you for having me.
0: No, thank you.
1: No.
0: For coming.
1: Thank you.
0: Pax Asadi's Mortified is in bookstores now. Well, coming up, Michelle Langston is in for the big screen. But first, here is America by Ventura Highway.

America with Ventura Highway here on RNZ National. Coming up after two, we're chatting to Brett Haylock, who's going to bring the Cheeky Cabaret to the Auckland Cabaret Festival. And he's also resurrected an old cinema in rural New South Wales. So we'll find out more about that. Your feedback coming here on 2101, bad accident on State Highway 1 north of Hunterville, all traffic stopped. Thank you for sending that in. Another text here, oh my God, I haven't heard America since I was about 17. Message from David here about my chat with Pax Asadi. Incredible, relatable, perceptive interview of someone I learned about today. Thanks from a son of a

0: and I found all my old theatre programs. So I've been collecting them since, I'd say, like 1995. And I think my favourite one has to be Billy Elliot. I saw it in 2008, a matinee in London, West End. And it's sort of a black and white programme, largely, with Billy Elliot in red. And I was flicking through it. It's a beautiful, it's quite a large one. Flicking through it. And one of the Billies was Tom Holland, as in Zendaya's husband, as in Spider-Man Tom Holland. He wasn't the one that was on that weekend, but looking back now, I thought, oh my gosh, could have seen Tom Holland. So I'm going to say that one is my most prized piece of merch. We're getting texts here. One person says, Lou Reed ticket stub from his 1977 Welly gig on the night before my first year law exam. Had it in the window of my wallet for years, started many conversations, including with my now wife. Amazing. Alistair says, most loved merch, a front lawn green monster badge. Wendy in Auckland, we've got a cigarette roll paper packet signed by Spike Milligan and a lecture about the dangers of smoking. Ah, 20-year-old me, Wendy says. That is incredible. That's incredible. Joe in Christchurch, my coolest merch is a postcard stamped from Antarctica. That is very cool, Joe. Another person, I have the Beatles program when they played in the Wellington Town Hall in 1964. This is wildly impressive. My Billy Elliot can go back in the cupboard. I'm so impressed. I love all of these. Please keep the texts coming in. I want to know your most prized piece of merch. It could be a t-shirt, it could be something you got signed as well, a mug maybe, a program. Let me know, 2101, and all the memories that come with it. We're going to share them and continue sharing them throughout the afternoon. But now it is time for The Big Screen with Michelle Langston. Kia ora.
1: Ahiahi mari.
0: Welcome. Welcome
1: in.
0: Okay, now on your list today, two out of the three mm-hmm. are currently making big waves at the box office, and they're sort of the two films that everyone's been talking about, and I think for the fans of the existing filmmakers, not a surprise, mm-hmm. but for those who didn't know about it, didn't know about them, it sort of feels like they came out of nowhere. Let's start with the horror movie obsession. This is directed by Curry Barker. It's very much a modern take on Be Careful What You Wish For, that mm-hmm. trope. It's the horror movie of the moment. It's an infatuated young music store worker called Bear who makes an impulsive wish on a one-wish willow that Nikki, the girl he loves, will love him more than anyone else in the world. But then the wish is literally granted and his fantasy comes true at the behest of her free will. Let's have a listen to a clip.
2: I love you so, so, so, so, so much. Only the branch of a willow tree could conjure.
3: It's weird how you two are dating all of a sudden. Like, super dating.
4: I think Nikki is going through something.
5: Like, what? Is she okay?
4: No.
6: Jeez, what kind of spells you put on her?
1: My palms have started sweating, and I should just begin this entire situation by saying I am not a horror watcher. I'm a big old scaredy pants wuss, but I really was so intrigued by the premise of both Obsession and Backrooms. I was like, got to get there, Langston. You got to suck it up.
0: Well done, you.
1: Thank you. I put on my big girl pants, and I went for it. And honestly, I'm so glad I did. What an enriching experience. So, Obsession, directed by Curry Barker. He is a wunderkind from the YouTube generation. This film famously cost $1 million to make. At the time of this review, it has already grossed $300 million worldwide. So it is to say it's gone gangbusters yeah. is an under exaggeration. Yeah. It's just gone.
0: I'm just sitting here shaking my head because it's just that ratio radical. is wild.
1: It's unbelievable. Yeah. He's just signed an 8-figure deal, I believe with Netflix. No, with the production company that made this to make another film. He's writing, he's directing, he's producing the whole thing. Like he's off and away. And that's so exciting because Obsession is a great film. I loved it. I was very scared, but I will just give you a brief outline and then talk about what

0: I love. So Bear, who's played by Michael Johnson, and Nikki, who's played by Indy Navarette, they work together in a music store. She's his unrequited love, mm-hmm. and his best mate is forever egging him on to just get on with it and ask her out. And he just can't, because honestly he's a wimp, but I also think deep down he knows she's going to reject him. He knows he's in the friend zone, and it's just she's not really feeling it. And so he just can't quite face up to that rejection. And so it makes the gravity of the wish that he makes and the outcome even worse, because he goes into a shop to replace a necklace she has lost and ends up picking up this One Wish Willow, which honestly was like bad version of Big with Tom Hanks, where he's like, I want to be big, wishing on the thing. And he's like, I want you to love me more than anyone else in the world. And you snap this willow twig and then...
1: comes true.
0: And it comes true. And it's what's really interesting about this film and so clever about what's been done is that the turn is so extreme and then it gets worse and worse and worse what happens to Nikki, but you have these moments where you sense the old Nikki trapped inside this one with no autonomy, who is in utter hell. Like, she's obsessed by an obsessed woman, and at times you can see her come in and out of it and she's begging for help. And so it's just it's just horrendous, and it explores the way that she clings to him and makes her life about him, which is entirely his fault, and she's got no free will. And it's super sad and kind of really depressing to watch it and watch her fall from grace. But there's such interesting commentary around the controlling nature of love and the fantasy we have about deep love and true love, and that kind of buzzword of I'm obsessed with this, I'm so obsessed with that, what that actually means in real
1: the
0: time.
1: The true essence of the word.
0: Of obsession, which is to the death, I must pursue this thing. And it's seeing that word explored fully is really satisfying. It's an excellent directorial debut. It's haunting, it's really tense, it's compelling, ultimately quite sad. The actors are great. There are moments of genuine humour. Like, it is really, balances some great black comedy, and it's really fast. And I really liked it. And I think the reason I really liked it is because Indy Navarette, who plays Nikki, is extraordinary. I for a little bit watched it and thought, some of the physical changes she makes mid this kind of curse, I was like, this has been CGI. And it's just her physically doing these weird little ticks. It looks like she's being rewound.
1: Sure, yeah.
0: It's so, I've got the shivers all up back in my body. Like, she's excellent. And she brings a really great tomboyish kind of tonality to the film that is really needed. Like, you can kind of get a sense of her personality that has not been written.
1: Interesting.
0: And it's my one criticism, I would say. They're lucky that they had her to bring that, what she brought, because it's the male lens gets quite tired pretty fast and pretty gross in this.
1: So it's like an energy that...
0: Yeah, she's
1: just balancing
0: got, yeah,
1: energy.
0: You're made at the store kind of thing.
1: Yeah,
0: and it's really nice that she has that, so she's not just being objectified as this, like, pretty thing. She's got, you know, she's a writer, she's got dreams of writing a book, so she's got some dimensionality. And Indy Navarette's done a great job of mining her for empathy, because the fact is that a lot of the characters are drawn quite thin, and so...
1: Which does happen, doesn't it, sometimes in horrors? Because
0: it's a genre piece that maybe has got to advance story, and there's a lot of story here, and obviously you're watching the tension grow and things get worse, and you're like, how much worse is it going to get? Oh, a lot worse. You know, so it's, it's a really, I really like the way that it mythologized the idea of true love, and I also love that folklore element of snapping the piece of wood and all of that kind of stuff. It's just,
1: It's interesting you talk about that actor's found some depth and sort of really tried to mine, you know, for dimension, because I think it was Christoph Waltz talks about villains in films or the villain of any you know, film or television. Then they don't think they're the villain. They are not the villain to themselves. So they are, you know, as far as they're concerned, they're a complete person.
0: This is completely
1: so
0: rational.
1: It's almost like that's what approach she took, is that, okay, well, what is this person? I've got to give them depth.
0: Yeah.
1: Yeah.
0: Because she's actually not, inherently she is not, she's not evil. The things that happen are terrible. And so that makes the climax of the film just horrendous. Oh, it's just so awful.
1: This makes me want to go see
0: it. It's really good. It's just so well made. It looks gorgeous. It's well acted. It's fun. It's a super fun film with a really great simple idea, explored really well. And I honestly, I would go and watch it again.
1: Wow.
0: I really want to get my husband to watch it. He's never going to. He's scared like me. But it's really, it's just so well made. It's great fun, man, and awful.
1: What an incredible outing for Kari Barker. And I hope people negotiated bonuses and back end.
0: Oh, I hope that back end only, was rich, rich, rich.
1: You can only hope.
0: He deserves
1: crossed.
0: It. They all do. Yeah, it's great.
1: Okay, next on your list, this is the other one that people have been talking about, Backrooms, directed by Kane Parson. Now, this is about Clark, who's a struggling furniture store owner who unwittingly discovers a hidden portal in his store basement. This is all set in the 90s. And this portal leads to a maze of rooms in another dimension. It reflects and distorts reality, trauma. This is again another debut horror from YouTuber Kane Parsons. Here's a clip.
2: Look, I know how this sounds, but you gotta understand, it's massive in there.
3: I'm not saying I don't believe you.
2: Okay, I'm gonna come back here with proof.
4: All right, you feel me?
5: Yes.
4: Follow my lead.
3: Clark, what is this?
4: It's what I'm trying to figure out. I've been here every night since I found the place, and I still barely scratched the surface. All right, just take it slow.
0: All right, I'm just going to crack straight into this. I mean, on a number of levels, an absolute delight. This stars Chiwetel Ejiofor and Renate Reinsve, who are both Academy Award nominated actors, which is very lucky for Kane Parsons because they are going for it. They're fully committed and they make the most of what they have in a very concept, high concept driven film. I would like to give thousands of roses to the set designer and the designer of the whole thing, Danny Vermette. It is the most unbelievable looking film. It's exquisite. And what I discovered in watching this, they built 30,000 square feet of back rooms across various sound stages to the point where it was so disorientating. Crew got literally lost, like couldn't get out, didn't know where to go. It was so huge that he was saying they had to be so careful on the call sheet that people knew which sound studio because they'd just find people hours later
1: wandering
0: stuck, and they're they couldn't get hold of anybody.
1: That is a big question I had watching it. I saw it in the cinemas and I thought, hang on, did they build this? Did they hire different rooms? How did this all work?
0: All built by hand, which makes it such a beautiful achievement and so pleasing to look at. And I loved how the whole colour palette was like a urine test strip. Like if you've ever had to do urine testing, I did when I was pregnant, and you hold your little dipped thing up to see which colour your urine is. And those were the tones.
1: It's just a great description.
0: Such an amazing 90s blend and the kind of furniture shoved in. And as the film goes on and on, it gets more and more surreal. The furniture is sort of half dissolved into the floor, and what an interesting film. I loved the way it looked, and it was completely terrifying. I screamed in the cinema. Some other people screamed. I mean, at the point when Clark, who's played by Ejiofor, goes in but takes people in with him, which you heard in that clip, to film it. Something I always find really hard with horror films, but I think has never not been effective, is if there is handheld camera work, which there certainly is at the beginning of this film, if you can only see what that camera can see, the level of terror is ratcheted so high, you're just sweating. It's so stressful.
1: Great observation,
0: And that happens a lot in this film, just even with the way the lens is used when it's not handheld. You can't see around corners. You can't see the hatch that suddenly opens in the roof. And it's like the room of requirements in Harry Potter, where suddenly you might need to get away from this terrible thing.
1: You are the characters as the audience, right?
0: You
1: only see what they see. You only know what they know.
0: Yes.
1: Yeah.
0: And so there's no dramatic irony for the audience. You've got no idea what's going on. And that in itself is deeply disorientating. And I love the fact that finding out afterwards, the actors didn't know where they were going and they hadn't seen the set, so they were literally lost.
1: Yeah.
0: And had no idea, like they just didn't even know. And so there is genuine, like, utter bewilderment there, which I loved. And I love that high concept. What I would say, what I loved as well was the way that as the story progressed, the layers of trauma and memory blurred and the rooms gained and lost furniture. And it was a great metaphor for memory. Like, I love how it played with the concept of memory and experience being an inherently flawed concept because they are subjective.
1: Mm.
0: So things kept shifting, and I found that really great. And so, of course, Renate Reinsve plays Clark's shrink, who he goes to see because his marriage is broken down. He's an alcoholic, which brings that unreliable narrator element in, which I love, because you're like, how much of this is just you off your head drunk and not remembering?
1: Well, your trust, isn't fully there.
0: Yeah. And he's dodgy, and so she then goes into the rooms to try and help him out, and it's really amazing. What I would say And the chase scenes become quite Eshla-like with stairs appearing and hatches appearing and stuff moving. And all of that is amazing. I think for me, if I had criticism, I would say it didn't stick the landing. The last 30 minutes of the film, on such a big premise, I was waiting for some clarity and it just got a little bit messy and muddled for me and quite kind of psychological in a way that banked on people going, ooh, I don't know, but it's still cool, and not really getting it.
1: Yeah.
0: And the subplot with the company and the guy that came out to sort of talk about what they discovered, it's a mess then to me personally. But I had a great time in the whole experience and enjoyed it, but I just felt it was a little bit of a cop-out. You're asking people to invest that much in this whole thing. You've got to sell that ending with it. You know, you need to pay it off for people to understand exactly what they're looking at.
1: I agree with you, and I do still think people should go and see it. I still think
0: Absolutely.
1: It's good. It's just, if not for the design, right? So that was Obsession and Backrooms, both of which in cinemas. We're running out of time.
0: Oh, sorry.
1: No. Office Romance, J-Lo, Brett Goldstein. Can you believe she's in another rom-com playing a straight-laced, driven airline CEO? Goldstein is this reserved British lawyer, navigates a forbidden attraction in an office environment. There's a no fraternizing policy, but then work pressure intensifies. The passion spills over. Yielding a reckoning for the pair. Do you want to just give me your take?
0: Okay, does what it says on the packet. she's in charge of an airline. They're in trouble with being serviced at a particular gate. Goldstein comes on board as a lawyer because the main lawyer boss chokes on a breakfast burrito. That's the tone being set right there. Some dubious writing. There's a weird erection situation in one of the first scenes that I honestly don't think would happen in reality. Proof again that in rom-coms, it is the supporting actors that shine. Betty Gilpin in this as the right-hand woman to Jennifer Lopez. Outstanding. Should have been the lead.
1: Yeah.
0: Honestly, quite enjoyable. A little bit of a mess. Not perfect, but honestly, like, you know, if you need a Sunday night to have a glass of wine, just enjoy your life, guys.
1: Turn your brain off.
0: Great leading man. He did very well, I felt. Very good.
1: I think he was just a massive fan of J-Lo and just wanted to do something with her.
0: I mean, he was like pretty much in love with her, and so it worked. Yeah. He believed it. Yeah.
1: This is Office Romance on Netflix, and it has a great cast. It's just
0: excellent actors.
1: Excellent actors everywhere. Michelle Langston, thank you very much for your recommendation this week.
0: No problem.
1: Here is Duffy with Distant Dreamer.

0: This is Distant Dreamer by Duffy, the last song on her Rock Fairy album, which is a really, really good one. Well, coming up after the news, Brett Haylock is bringing Cheeky Cabaret to Auckland finally. He's the creator of La Clique and La Soiree, and also about resurrecting a rural New South Wales cinema after it had been closed for 30 years. And he's turned it into a destination place. It's just incredible.
1: News and information you can trust. 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
2: RNZ News at 2 o'clock. Ngā mihi o te rā. Good afternoon. Ko Sarah Bradley, tēnei. The Green Party is proposing several new taxes, including taxes on wealth, inheritance and corporations. The package, the Greens' first major policy announcement for November's election, also includes a levy on the four big banks and the removal of interest deductibility for landlords. Co-leader Marama Davidson says the system has been rigged for years.
3: While massive riches are being held in the hands of a few, one in seven children in Aotearoa is living in poverty, going without kai, warm clothes and heating in their homes. Too many people are struggling despite their hard work.
2: The Greens would also adjust tax settings to introduce a tax-free threshold below $10,000 while increasing the tax rate for those earning more than $160,000. The National Party is promising to make a KiwiSaver contribution to new parents if re-elected. National would drop the requirement for recipients to keep up KiwiSaver payments in order to get government contributions. The party says this would address a so-called motherhood penalty, as currently people on paid parental leave miss out on the matching contribution. Britain's Observer newspaper says Prime Minister Keir Starmer is expected to set out a timetable for his departure tomorrow. The report says Mr. Starmer is discussing his future with his family at the Prime Minister's country residence, Chequers. Manchester Mayor Andy Burnham won a by-election last week, allowing him to return to Parliament, and he is regarded as Mr. Starmer's most likely successor. Mr. Starmer led the Labour Party to a landslide election win in 2024, but has become deeply unpopular after a series of policy U-turns. A successor would be Britain's seventh Prime Minister in just more than 10 years. France has issued a red alert for a heatwave across more than a third of the country. It's also banned the consumption of alcohol during the annual Fête de la Musique festivities. The ferocious heatwave, which began earlier this week, has disrupted the country, forcing the cancellation of dozens of trains and the suspension of classes. Forecasters are predicting temperatures could reach 41 degrees in some places, and that the average reading across the whole country could reach its highest ever level. And State Highway 1 near Hunterville is closed following a serious two-vehicle crash this afternoon. Emergency services were called to the crash near the intersection with Vinegar Hill Road shortly after 1 o'clock. Police say initial reports suggest there have been serious injuries. Diversions are in place and motorists are asked to avoid the area. That's the news.
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2: Now the short forecast from Met Service to midnight tomorrow. Northland, Auckland and Coromandel, cloudy periods. A few showers clearing early tomorrow morning. Waikato to Taumarunui and Taupō, including Bay of Plenty. A few showers clearing towards evening but remaining partly cloudy. Gisborne and Hawke's Bay, scattered rain or showers easing tomorrow evening. Taranaki and Taihape to Wellington, including Wairarapa. Showers developing this afternoon, some may be briefly heavy with hail, especially about Wellington and the Wairarapa. Showers clearing early tomorrow morning. Buller, Nelson, Canterbury and Marlborough, showers, some possibly heavy, clearing this afternoon or early evening. Grey and Westland mostly fine. Fiordland, Otago and Southland fine apart from a few showers near the south coast, Stewart Island and Fiordland. And for the Chatham Islands, cloudy periods, a few showers tomorrow morning. 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It is 4 minutes past two.
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0: Before three, I'm chatting to Hariata and Tamati Moriarty, who have to be from one of the most creative families in Aotearoa. We're chatting about their play, which has been adapted for Radio Wānga, and we're playing that after three today. Ali Harwood from the very popular Kiwi YouTubers Viva La Dirt League, if you're familiar with them. She has a podcast called Extremely Casual Gamers, and we're talking women and girls in gaming in what's a pretty male-dominated space. Before that, though, we're chatting to the creator of Cheeky Cabaret, which is coming to New Zealand for the first show, for its first show outside of Australia. But first, to get us in the mood for Extremely Casual Gamers, here is Computer Games by MySex.

0: How good is that motif? My sex with computer games. And speaking of, shortly I'm chatting to YouTuber and podcast host Ali Harwood about women and girls in gaming. But first, for the next few weeks, the Auckland Cabaret Festival will be taking over the Civic Theatre in Auckland. Think circus, burlesque, music, comedy, and of course, dazzling costumes and outfits. And one of the shows is going to be there is the genre-bending vaudeville burlesque Cheeky Cabaret. It's from the creator of Le Clique and La Soiree, which were here last year, if you remember. And it's the first time, this is Cheeky Cabaret, the first time it's being shown outside of Australia. Brett Haylock is the founder, and he's also revived an old picture house in Brunswick Heads in New South Wales, turning it into a destination venue. Hi, Brett. Thanks for jumping on the call.
1: Pleasure. We're so excited about returning to Auckland.
0: Well, with Cheeky Cabaret, it's been described as a cousin to Le Clique, which people may remember from the festival last year. Can you explain the world of Cheeky Cabaret, what the difference is between that and Le Clique?
1: Well, I would say when we created Le Clique back 23, 24 years ago, or something like that, we had no idea that, of course, it was going to go on and change the landscape of, you know, arts festivals all around the world. And really, it's been, Le Clique was this pioneer in sort of this whole genre, the explosion of this circus cabaret genre. And I say, if you look at the Cheeky Cabaret in the eyes, you can tell who its parents are. And of course, I toured the best part of 20 years touring internationally, doing 8 shows a week, and with both Le Clique and La Soiree. And that's how I cut my teeth. And we were fortunate enough. We won a couple of Laurence Olivier Awards for Best Entertainment along the way. We had an incredible touring. Whilst on tour, I discovered stumbled across a little theatre on the east coast of Australia, just north of Byron Bay. It had been empty for 30 years. I had a life-changing epiphany on a Monday night. We pursued it and we dropped an anchor in Brunswick Heads and we reopened this theatre. And so the Cheeky Cabaret has become the signature show, the house show, of our little theatre in Brunswick Heads. And so we've got the best, all the talent coming through internationally and nationally around Australia, coming through our place and playing in the Cheeky Cabaret. And every time we do it, it's a different lineup. So what we're really excited to bring to Auckland is kind of a best of, if you like, some of the best talent that we've seen come through our place. And we've pulled it all together for a Cheeky Cabaret that you will not forget in a hurry.
0: Can you give us an idea of what we're in for Cheeky Cabaret?
1: It's fast, it's furious, it's really circus with an adult sense of humour, and it's sexy, it's funny, it's dangerous. We bring a couple of acts that I've toured for many years. One of our signature acts is a guy called Stephen Williams, who was the original Bath act. We had brought it to Auckland before. It's an absolute showstopper. It's an aerial act, a straps act, in and above a bathtub. That's one of our signature acts. We've got a number. We're bringing an incredible singer. I think it's she's not been to New Zealand before. She's played at our theatre a number of times, and she's extraordinary. It's a fantastic lineup. It really is the best of the best that we've had through our theatre.
0: Oh, exciting. And before you mentioned Le Clique, which has its origins in Edinburgh, you know, 20-something years ago now, it's won Olivier Awards, it's been on Broadway, and you said that, you know, at the time you didn't know that would become this game changer. At what point did you think, oh, I think this is, we've done something here?
1: Well, my experience in Edinburgh is unlike many other people's in that we opened that show, you know, packed up our ideas, took a show, and it was a midnight cabaret tucked away in the famous speaker tent out of the way. And it ignited on day one. And I guess 3 days in, there was not a ticket available. We were on the front page of the Scotsman. And it was at the end of that season. And we just managed to, you know, and at the end of that season, we got on a plane to come back to Australia. I had this sort of realisation, I think my life has changed as a result of what's just happened. It changed all of our lives. We did 10 years, 10 seasons on the West End, 2 in New York, a year in Paris. And it was an incredible roller coaster ride. And now we see the evidence of that. And there's any festival that's littered with French sounding cabarets. Or, you know, it was the pace, I guess, was one of its signatures. you know, it didn't take any prisoners. It just moved along. It was effectively, now in hindsight, was my ADHD on stage. It just took out all the fast and just raced on at a, you know, and that was new. And that is still new. It sort of doesn't pause. You never know what's happening next.
0: Do you think that was a word of mouth situation? You know, how did it pack out so quickly, you know, from night one?
1: It was a word of mouth situation. It was, again, I think I can look back and go, it was sort of innovation through naivety in that we hadn't seen what was happening internationally. This is what felt right to us, a show created for the Spiegel Tent at the time. And yes, it was that word of mouth because it was so different to anything else on offer. And it was, at the end of the day, it's heartwarming. The characters that probably exist, and many of these characters exist in the kind of the edges of our performing arts world, the sort of, and this celebrated them and put them, you know, front and centre.
0: And Cheeky Cabaret was born out of the Brunswick Picture House. You've already mentioned it. Can you tell me more about that? Because you brought the venue, sort of, you brought it back to life. It was shut for decades. Yeah, how did that all start?
1: In paradise, really, if we know that part of Australia. And it sat there for 30 years. And the little old lady who had operated it as a single screen cinema was living in the house out the back. And she effectively was protecting this beautiful theatre and wouldn't let people look in it or whatever. When she passed, pure timing that we were passing through that part of the world, and I'd never thought about moving to the country and I'd never thought about running a venue before, but as soon as I laid eyes on this little piece of mid-century Australiana, I was absolutely seduced by her, and we stumbled across it at midnight one night. And then I went back to our hotel. I couldn't sleep. And I went back at 5 o'clock in the morning and I watched the sunrise over it. And I had this sort of, you know, led by a heart, and we pursued it. Had no idea really whether it was a viable business, but through everything we had behind it. And then most of the Australian circus community pitched in to help reopen it. And that was 10 years ago. There is so much goodwill attached for when you reopen a theatre, and I was completely unaware of that, but it excites people, and there's a whole lot of love and for this little theatre because it's sat there empty for so long, and now we were operating 4 or 5 nights a week.
0: Wow.
1: And people are driving 2 hours, think nothing of driving 2 hours now that they trust us to come and see a show. It's a really open-minded community in that area, in northern New South Wales. That's what it's famous for, of course, sorry, it's Byron Bay. And they've completely, you know, support this theatre. And the locals, there's no way once they've had a taste of a little theatre in their town that you could take that away from them now.
0: Yeah. Were there any moments of doubt after taking over?
1: Yeah, there were plenty. I mean, there were moments of doubt in the early days when, what the hell have we done? But the local support was incredible. We worked incredibly hard, but we now have a very healthy little business that is a theatre that is without any government subsidy operating in regional Australia. And when we take a step back and look at that and go, that's quite an extraordinary achievement. It's a beautiful part of the world, and we're right there in this little town of 1,600 people with dolphins at the end of the street. So it's entirely charming experience for artists to come and play with us for a 3-week season or whatever. They all get seduced.
0: Yeah. How do you create a destination venue?
1: With really, really high quality programming, as it turns out. And because we have our own shows, we have a number of touring shows coming through as well. I guess we're very mindful of what we program because we want to curate an experience that, you know, people would drive 2 hours for. And so, yeah, I mean, it's a beautiful part of the world, but it's the theatre that has been reopened and life breathed back into it, which is what excites people.
0: Mm. And yeah. I read that for Cheeky Cabaret, sometimes there are some weeks it's the entire population of the town going to see the show. Is that right?
1: Yeah, I mean, so certainly with the numbers, on a good week, we would sell more than the population of the town. One of our Bylines is small town, but big shows. It's been an incredibly rewarding experience.
0: And for Cheeky Cabaret, is Auckland the first stop outside of Australia?
1: It is. Auckland, I've got a real soft spot for Auckland. We've had great time there previously. We've loved the audiences. And so this opportunity arose. And so, yes, we've taken the Cheeky Cabaret on tour. It's really exciting for the whole company.
0: Yeah, fantastic. We're looking forward to seeing it. Thank you so much, Brett. Thank you for chatting to me.
1: No problem. We'll see you at the Civic Theatre.
0: Brett Haylock, creator of Cheeky Cabaret, which is going to be at the Civic Theatre from this Wednesday to Sunday. Well, coming up, YouTuber and podcast host Ali Harwood will be sharing her insights into women in gaming, but that's after The Lip from Louis Prima and Keely Smith.

0: Listen here, gal. You kidding about all that high note grease?
1: No, man, I swear he had 10 in a big valise.
0: Well, you mean he goes to the drugstore and gets them from the medicine shelf?
1: No, some cats told me he makes it himself.
2: Yip, yip, yip, yip.
1: Tell us the secret of the lip.
0: Well, you take a bucket full of steam and a dozen ruse eggs. You mix them up gently with a bushel full of goldfish legs. You hang them on a skyhook in the midnight sun. And then you fry them until they're done.

0: The Lip by Louis Prima and Keely Smith. Before three, I'm chatting to siblings Hariata and Tamati Moriarty, and we'll find out what it's like to live in one of the most creative families in the country. But first, Ali Harwood is here to chat about women in gaming. She's one third of the podcast Extremely Casual Gamers alongside Chris Key and Guy Mansell, and that's available to watch on TVNZ+. But Ali's also the social media manager for Viva La Dirt League. It's the very successful Auckland-based sketch comedy troupe. All their content is centred around gaming, and they've got millions of fans around the world, and in the last couple of years they crowdfunded their own $4 million studio out in West Auckland. Very impressive. Kia ora, Ali.
1: Hello, thank you for having me.
0: Thank you for chatting to me on Culture 101. Now, let's start with the podcast. For people who've never heard of Extremely Casual Gamers, what is it? Who is it for?
2: Great question. Okay, so we don't want to siphon ourselves too quickly into we're just for gamers. So the reason we started it is basically I'm a woman and I game. And it turns out that the stats these days are like 60-40 male-female, like woman game and girls game. So my two friends and I, Chris Key and Guy Mansell, we wanted to start a gaming podcast to basically normalize gaming and kind of remove a lot of the stigma around it. You know how when I used to think of gaming, I would think shooty guns, Call of Duty, you know. And I really wanted to, you know, get rid of that stigma because gaming can, yes, there can be bad bits to it potentially, but just like anything, if you have too much of it, it's too much. But we wanted to reduce that stigma and basically show that anyone games, everyone games, whether it's 10 minutes a week, 2 hours a week, if you game, even if you're on your mobile phone, in my opinion, and you're playing a little game, you're gaming, you know?
0: So if we started. You're a Candy Crusher, you're a gamer.
2: You're gaming, exactly. So we basically wanted to normalize gaming in the way of like, hey, it's just chill. It's just like watching a movie, it's just like watching a TV show. And so about in 2023, we started this gaming podcast just for fun. And me, Chris, and Guy just kind of did it as a way to creatively connect, but also connect with other gamers in New Zealand, chatting as friends, having fun, and jumping off the gaming thing and trying to be like, hey, everyone games, gaming is cool, you know?
0: Is that why the title is Extremely Casual Gamers?
2: Exactly.
0: To not scare the people off.
2: Exactly. We really want to be like, it really is for everyone. Come on in.
0: Now, you mentioned that it's more about entertainment, and it's interesting because this is an arts and culture show, mm-hmm. but where do you see gaming in this sort of intersection? Is it entertainment? Is it technology? Is it sport?
2: Oh my gosh, that's such a good question. And to be honest, I feel like it arches over all of it because esports is becoming such a big thing now.
0: Oh,
2: like
0: tournaments, right?
2: Totally.
0: Huge. Yeah.
2: Huge. So there's sport, and then there is obviously entertainment because you can we're entertaining by chatting, but also some people just enjoy watching people play video games. Like I sometimes stream on Twitch and people just like watching me game, which I initially thought, oh, that's random, but then I realised I watch my boyfriend.
0: That's become huge, hasn't it?
2: It has.
0: On YouTube. You've got YouTubers who do that.
2: Definitely, definitely. So there's the entertainment thing there, there's the sports thing, but then it's also, like I think it's also a brain game scenario. Like I think there's a lot of good things about gaming that can, it can help with your problem solving skills. It can, there's just so many different elements of gaming, and I feel like it all intersects, like you say, in kind of all of those little pockets.
0: And I think there are quite a few games that come out of New Zealand that are more of the cozy game style.
2: Yes.
0: It's more, they're sort of more relaxing.
2: Definitely.
0: They're a bit more calm. So yes. Why do you think that there's still that stigma of those shooty games and the violence? You know, why has that stayed
2: stuck
0: and not been able to, yeah, why can't we get away from that?
2: I know, it's a great point. Like I think when we were younger, so much of the video game kind of news, if it was ever in the news, it would always be about some young boy being addicted, someone's now gone and maybe committed a crime and they're a gamer, and it'd always be added as like, oh, and they play video games, almost as if it's to say that's video games' fault. And I think when our mothers and our fathers and our grandparents hear about video games, they're only seeing the top line headlines. And a lot of the time, they are those headlines, which are quite negatively spun. And so I think we have a lot of work to do to really kind of normalize it. And I think, honestly, it's getting better. And this podcast was one of those reasons we wanted to start it. And especially being a woman, when I was growing up, I used to play video games. Like I had a PlayStation 1 and I loved playing Formula One 2000 and Crash Bandicoot and all that kind of stuff. But as I got into my teen years, I felt quite discouraged from gaming because a game was the stigma of like, it's a time wasting thing and blah, blah, blah. And so many of the games back then were targeted more at males. And so I kind of felt subconsciously like gaming wasn't for me, if that makes sense. And so I actually diverted away in my teen years, didn't really play games. But then Chris and Guy, they continued to play. My partner, who's a male, he continued to play. And it wasn't until my early 20s when I started hanging out with other guys who game, I went, oh yeah, I love gaming. I don't know why I stopped doing this, you know? And so, yeah, I feel like there's that gender thing too, where it was traditionally targeted at males, therefore so many of the developers have been male, and therefore the games are targeted at male. And so we've got, it's the same thing in really any representation. There's so much work to do now to get women into not just playing games, but developing games, writing games, you know, all that kind of stuff.
0: Yeah. Let's talk about Viva La Dirt League. Mm. The short version is this is an Auckland-based YouTube sketch comedy group that is based around gaming, and they have millions of followers and billions of views globally. And it's sort of, like you say, this well-kept secret in New Zealand. It's a bit of a, if you know them, you know them. But can you give us an overview of the whole thing for people listening? Because you joined the team.
2: I did.
0: And we'll talk a bit more about that. But can you just explain sort of what they are, who they are?
2: Totally. So the three boys who started this, they're men now, but they were young boys when they started. In like 2011, Alan Morrison and Rowan Betjeman started a YouTube channel and just started doing parody skits and music videos about video games. And then they started growing slowly, but not a huge amount. Then they brought Adam King on, who had history at TVNZ doing directing and stuff. They created a video game concept called Epic NPC Man, which is basically in a video game, there's non-playable characters, which is an NPC, and they wanted to see what would it be like if an NPC was sentient. And so they started making content about that, and that just clicked with the audience. It was like this uncharted territory where they had just clicked on this concept. That one blew up, and alongside that, they were doing just a retail store show, just like silly comedy, not necessarily gaming, but tech related and just employees. And in 2016, this is 5 years in, they're growing, and they wanted to bring a girl into that tech town, what was Playtech back then, but the tech store skits. And I had met Rowan through just, I've been in the media industry, so was he, met him at a party, and we got talking and had a lot of fun. And then he basically said, we're looking for a girl to come and just act with us, but they were doing all of this for free, like they weren't making money necessarily at this point. Yeah. He was like, do you want to just come and act? Because I had mentioned that I'd done a bit of theatre as a young girl. And so I came in 2016 to just record three skits with them, and then that was meant to be it. And one of those skits went so viral because it was about girl gamers, and basically the concept was me playing a VR headset, but I'm swearing my bum off, and it went really viral, and it really connected with like that gaming audience. Plus I think because I was a girl, it was a bit like, oh, a girl gaming again, like we're saying, but odd or rare. Anyway, after those three skits, I never left, essentially, so I continued to act with them, again, just volunteer. It was fun. I loved it. It was like a passion project for me. Just got to go and hang out with friends and act every week, and then it was around, like, 2018, 2019, where they started growing so much. And if you're in New Zealand, like you say, you either know them or you probably don't, but overseas, their cut-through has just been amazing. Like, most of the audience is in the USA, and then I came on in 2020 as their social media manager and ended up full time there. So I was kind of doing both. I was acting with them, but then I was also running their social media. And yeah, they are really well known overseas, but in New Zealand, it's kind of like you say, this little secret.
0: Why do you think that is?
2: I honestly have no idea why it hasn't really cut through as much in New Zealand. And a lot of people think that we're American or Australian when they hear our accents.
0: Yeah, right.
2: They don't really
0: quite place
2: they
0: us.
2: They can't place us, exactly.
0: Where does New Zealand sit in the sort of the timeline or even the bigger picture of gaming?
2: Yeah, that's a good question. I think, like, we are obviously younger in general when it comes to everything. We have less money when it comes to everything. However, there are some really cool indie developers now coming out of New Zealand and producing some really cool games. And so I think we're starting to catch up. And I think some of our development is becoming world-class, actually, from what I've heard. So I think we're getting there. But I think, you know, as New Zealand, we're just a little bit smaller. Maybe there's a bit of tall poppy going on. I don't know. I don't know, but I do wonder if, I don't know, do people see us and then go, oh, and then swipe on? I don't know. But it's interesting that there's so much cut through overseas, and I think New Zealand is starting to really catch up because we have got a few developers now who are developing games. And we just had, there was just the PAVS, which is the New Zealand Gaming Awards. So it's our own little gaming awards thing. And so it's nothing like the big international ones. But hey, the fact we even have an awards ceremony now, that's a really great sign. There's, you know, Let's Play Live in Auckland, which hosts quite a lot of esports and stuff like that. So I feel like we're getting there. And I think Chris Guy and I really wanted to try and help be part of that, like, cultural development, essentially.
0: Yeah. You've talked about, you know, being a female gamer, getting your face out there is important to you because it sends a message to girls, to other women. Mm-hmm. Can you talk about that a bit more?
2: Sure. I have found in the gaming environment and culture, it has been very toxic for women. A lot of the time, if a girl comes into a lobby, which is, you know, if you're playing Call of Duty, say, and a girl comes in, and as soon as they hear a female voice, often, and not everyone, you're just... sexism, they really can be quite horrible. And so girls often have been too scared to even enter into the realm. Or if they do, they have to have a very tough skin because some of the gaming culture is still very toxic because I think it's all been men. And I feel like some of those people feel like girls are coming in and now taking over. But really, we just want to hang out, you know? So that's why I really want my face to be there to be like, girls are here. We're here to stay. Girls game. It's all good. And kind of help just wash out some of that, like, toxicity that's kind of historically been in the culture, unfortunately.
0: What do you think will change over time if there are more female gamers or this is here to stay? How do you think that will change the landscape?
2: I think that if, once we get more girls gaming, it opens up doors for girls and women to develop, write scripts, all of that. And then that inherently represents another audience, which will inherently bring different genres, different styles, different, just the diversity of the video games themselves will change. And then it would welcome even more people in. So I think it's really important that we diversify because I feel like we're catering to say men and there's all these amazing games that they're playing and some of us girls play. But what about the other, like, 50% here that potentially there could be so many more games being created and talked about? And yeah, so I think it's really important from a representation side, because once you get that representation, not only is everyone included, but you now have a whole new realm of probably video games that are going to be targeted towards other people because everyone's got different tastes.
0: And do you know how we track in terms of game developers in New Zealand?
2: I don't know. I actually don't know the stats or the information on that, no. But I know that there are a few indie developers who are starting to become quite big and successful, which is very cool. Yeah.
0: Awesome. Thank you, Ellie.
2: Thank you for having me.
0: It was great to chat with you about this.
2: Thank you so much for having me.
0: Ellie Harwood, YouTuber and co-host of the podcast Extremely Casual Gamers, which is on TVNZ now. You're listening to Culture 101. Coming up, I'm going to be chatting to Hariata and Tamati Moriarty about their new project, which is debuting today on RNZ National. Very exciting. That's after Pictures of You by drug dealer and Kate Bollinger.

0: smiling to himself before going on stage. What an incredible memory, Greg. For Anne, it's a program from London performance of Godspell. The audience, including me, were invited on stage. Judas kept pushing in to autograph my program. I wanted Jesus to sign it, gave in, surrendered to Judas, who turned out to be the superstar Jeremy Irons, or turned into the superstar Jeremy Irons. Still have the program with his paw print. I love that, Anne. For Dorothy, it's ticket stubs for an All Blacks versus England test I saw at Twickenham in 1978 and 1979 while on my OE. Of course, ABs won both. For Rosie, ticket and program from seeing Monty Python live at the Hollywood Bowl 1980. 22-year-old massive fan. Incredible. Eve got a signed vinyl by Randy Crawford during the 1999 tour, the Secret Combination album. Eve, you owned a hair braiding shop at the time, and Randy came in to get metallic hair locks maintained. After she returned to the US, you even got a thank you postcard. And finally, Ross in the 90s. You went to Melbourne. Pavarotti on Friday night. Phantom of the Opera on Saturday. Truly awesome. You still have the programs and tickets for both events. Ross, I think you peaked then. How could you beat that? I love this. Keep it coming. 2101. I'm asking you about your most prized merch. Thank you for that feedback. Well, as I mentioned, Wānga is our brand new drama after 3 o'clock here on RNZ National. And it's been created and adapted for radio by Hariata and Tamati Moriarty from Pōneke in Wellington. But it's not just for radio. It's something that was developed in schools with students, and it also premiered to sold out houses at last year's Kia Mau Festival. And they're also expanding it to a Theatre Marae version, which will be premiering this weekend in Wellington. So to tell us more about the story and what went into it, Hariata and Tamati, kia ora, thanks for chatting.
1: Oh, thank you for having us.
2: Yeah, thank you. This is awesome.
0: Great to have you both on the show. Now, perhaps Hariata, I'll start with you. Tell me about Wānga. What's the story?
1: It follows the story of two characters and their kind of conflicting journeys in their Māori tanga, expressing their Māori culture. We have one character, Connie, who I play, who is a music student. She's fiery, she's an activist, very political. And then we have Grayson, who Tamati is playing, who is a Māori lawyer. We chose those characters because we both, you know, those are arts and expression is something that is innate to us, but also I have a background in studying law as well, so it seemed quite fitting. Yeah.
0: And tell me about the process of putting this together, because it's quite interesting. Tamati, you guys developed this with high school students.
2: Yeah, so we ran Wānanga with a couple different kura auraki, so mainstream high schools in Wellington with their senior Māori students. And at those Wānanga, we provided a series of provocations for the senior students to just think about and kind of collect their thoughts and whakaaro, and then present to us what they thought about them. And from like all of those, from the provocations and then the similar themes within those provocations, we used that to create Wānga, because the biggest theme that came out of it was social justice and standing in your Māori tanga.
1: Yeah.
0: I imagine there would have been recurring themes among all the stories. But yeah, Hariata, was there anything that stood out that surprised you?
1: That's a beautiful question. And I think I also just want to piggyback off of Tamati's explanation too, is that because we've been raised for about 7 years of our life, we shared our house with rangatahi from SIFs, now called O Rangatamariki. Mm. So their lived experience also informed and shaped the kōrero that's in this play. But you're completely right, there was a lot of recurring themes. And I think a lot of it was just, you know, to do with young people wanting to understand the political landscape around them and wanting to engage with that world, but also feeling there's like language around it that's really confusing. There's, yeah, kind of principles around it that might not align with their values, or they just kind of want that kind of political world to be demystified so more people can understand, you know, what's going

0: going on? What's
1: Yeah, because the question, or the brief, I guess, that you put to them was asking them what their ancestors want from them and what stops them reaching their potential.
0: Yeah.
1: Did you have then conversations with them and sort of go through the stories and, you know, have a sort of discussion around what they brought back to you and why they felt the way they felt?
2: Yeah, definitely. We definitely did. Because our whole focus running those wānanga was to make sure that it was rangatahi led, and so it was led by the students.
0: Mm.
2: And so having a discussion and also helping to unpack some of those provocations and breaking it down so they could really identify themselves within them was like one of our main focuses.
0: And then for them, again, getting to understand how their experience shaped a piece of art. Mm. Once we had completed the play, we premiered at the Kia Mau Festival, but the following week we had the schools that we had, you know, had those wānanga in. They came and we invited them in to watch the show. And always after we perform a show too, we open up the space to have a wānanga with the audience to break down the themes of it. And it was just so, I think it was such an invigorating experience to have the rangatahi's stories reflected in the show, and they got to watch that. They got to see how the experience created art. Yeah, it was very beautiful.
1: Mm. Yeah. What were some of the responses that you had?
2: They varied. There was some that they saw themselves in it. Mm. They saw their own, you know, and they felt quite like empowered by what they witnessed. And then there were others that were left feeling quite inquisitive and wanting to actually find out more about this world.
0: I think it's such an amazing thing, art, theatre, whatever medium we use to tell our stories, because it's a visceral feeling that is created in the viewer, you know, in the consumer of the art. And sometimes it's an easier way to digest information and knowledge, easier than sitting in a classroom for hours and reading a book. I think that theatre especially, and film, and all these ways of art, we can transmit knowledge through them.
1: Yeah. And because you've gathered a bunch of stories and you've created something out of it, so it's not necessarily one person's story, but a mixture of you know, different experiences and being able to identify maybe parts that you relate to as a child. Worth mentioning, I think, that you this showed at Kia Mau Festival to sold out audiences, so congratulations last year.
2: Thank you.
1: Very exciting. There's also a Theatre Marae version, is that right?
0: Yes,
2: so this is a co-production with Te Rākau and Hūdor. So Hūdor is my sister and I, our production company, and Te Rākau is the theatre company that is, what would you say?
0: Led by Jim Moriarty, our papa, and been around for many a year.
1: Yeah.
0: Has made waves, and we're incredibly grateful to have learnt our practice under Te Rākau. But huge blown up version of wāinga, because the version we usually did was a two hander. It was just Tamati and I and our amazing guitarist Rāmeka Tamaki. But now there's about, how many on stage?
2: Oh, close. 10? I want to say at least 10.
0: Yeah.
1: Oh, wow.
0: 10 of us
2: and
0: on
2: so
0: stage now.
2: In our previous iterations of the show, we were double rolling. But we've expanded our script so that these roles can be embodied by other actors on the stage.
0: Yeah.
2: And we have an ensemble as well in there. So, it's
1: expanded
2: really
1: quite a bit. Yeah.
2: Yeah.
1: I love that the siblings are breaking out. You're breaking out from under dad, going out on your own. And tell me about turning this into a radio play.
0: Yeah, that was really cool. After the Kia Mau Festival, we were really blessed to have the opportunity to come to RNZ and turn the show into a radio play. And again, for us, it's just knowing the fact that the play can have impact to various audiences and demographics of audiences. I mean, with this version that we're doing now, which will premiere Toi Pōneke, we also are going out into the communities. We're going as far as Hastings, down to, Whanganui. We like to go into the communities as well as theatres to show the work. We had the opportunity to do a radio play as well. And for us, that's just getting the messages out of the play and, again, speaking to and more audiences who can listen and who are open to listening.
2: Because our whole ethos, I suppose, is we like to share a perspective. Mm. And through sharing that perspective, we're not trying to push anything.
0: Mm.
2: It's just to share our thoughts, our strengths, our hopes, our experiences, and in the hope to inspire people to go off and educate themselves.
1: Yeah.
2: You know?
1: Yeah. Can you tell me a bit about the differences and challenges of doing a piece, a theatre piece on stage versus recording something for radio?
0: Oh.
2: Well, on stage, it's a really good question. On stage, you have a momentum, you build that momentum from the start and you carry it through right to the finish, and it's your job, right, as the actor to not only jump on board that momentum, but keep feeding it.
0: Mm.
1: Well, movement is a big part of theatre, right? Like you're physically moving around, you've got that energy there. So then what's it like standing in front of a mic, sitting in front of a mic?
0: It's pretty funny, eh, because I think you try and access those feelings that you've conjured on the stage into the recording booth, and it can be a bit funny too because you might have to do things 5 or 10 times and you're like, oh my goodness,
2: it is different, but I think both mediums offer like the same heart of the story, and so finding that within on stage and also on radio has been, for me personally, it's been such a fun experience,
1: Did you have to change the script for radio?
0: Maybe. Was there any swear words?
2: Just a little bit, I think, yeah. But nothing that, changed our overall, what we wanted to get across, our overall message.
0: Yeah.
1: Would you sort of improv or change things as you went?
0: Oh, actually, I think we did a bit of prep beforehand because we were, we want to make sure we're doing things right and also making best use of the time that we had.
1: You've already mentioned your papa, but this has been quite a family affair. Yeah. So your father, Jim Moriarty, directed. Your mother, Helen Pierce Ōtene, was the dramaturg. What was it like growing up with that sort of mana and that creativity around you?
0: It's been a very, I think, empowering upbringing. They've always been so supportive of us and had a lot of belief and conviction in whatever we decided and wanted to do with our lives. You know, both Tam and I, because we have been raised in this creative world, we both were like, oh, well, we're just going to go to uni and we're going to, and what a privilege, by the way, to be able to go to uni and study and get a degree. And we both had those experiences and then kind of noticed in ourselves just how much we miss and love creative expression and being able to infuse, things we've learned at university into our creative practice is so amazing. And Mum and Dad have been true supporters and believers in the power of doing that, and It's a huge privilege to have a very supportive whānau, and it's not something we take lightly. And I really wish all people could have, that experience of supportive parents. Mm. Yeah.
1: And I read that do you both live together with other siblings and cousins as well?
2: Yes, we
1: do. And close to your parents?
0: They're in the Komatua flat. It's like a papa kāinga. It is honestly, truly a papa kāinga where we are in Island Bay. Mum and Dad are in the Komatua flat at the... and then we've got the main whare.
2: Yeah.
0: Our partners live with us. It's a really nice... it's a community as well, and also one of our best friends as well, who is one of the producers of Te Rākau. he lives with us too, so it's a it's a creative house. There's always something
1: massively
0: going
1: creative.
0: On. Yeah, yeah.
1: And how cool. That must be very fun having everyone nearby. And Tamati, you were in After the Party, which had huge success here and overseas. You know, what did you get from that experience, and you know, how has it affected your career and your acting?
2: I mean, I think, especially growing up, as Hariata said, growing up in this creative world, but mostly in theatre, transitioning in front of TV, and it kind of offered like just another way to be creative and tell stories. And from doing After the Party, I mean, I have gained like a... It was a nice, fresh perspective on, you know, there's so many different ways we can share and tell our stories. Yeah. I mean, we, Hari and I, we also, through Hūrō, we're entering the TV and film industry, and we've created a short film. And we realise how, like, accessible that is, and whereas sometimes theatre might not be as accessible for some people, you know. So
1: well, that's interesting.
2: Yeah,
0: yeah.
1: I think that's interesting you say that. I think there will be some people who may think it's the opposite.
0: Yeah,
1: potentially. Yeah. So, what is it about TV and film that feels accessible to you compared to theatre?
0: I think so. When we're talking about that, for us, it's the you're completely immortalizing a project when it's on screen, and then that can be shared with wider audiences, you know, through their phones, through their laptops. Whereas theatre, unless you're doing it this way, which we're doing, is going out actually into the community and going to their community centres and showing the performance, you know, it's a one-time kind of experience, and it's a very special, sacred experience because there's no screens. It's human-to-human interaction. It's a visceral experience for all. But so yeah, I agree with you that depending on who you ask, someone's going to say this is more accessible versus and this is not. But
2: I mean, even for myself and Hud, that always chops and changes, you know. But. Yeah. Yeah, yeah.
1: I guess you've immortalised Wāinga now because put into radio.
0: Yeah, true.
1: It can live on. You can send it out there.
0: Yeah, it's so special. There's no humanity without art. You know, it's the
2: backbone of society.
0: Art is
2: creativity, expression. And we're feeling very privileged that that we get to do this.
0: It's a true blessing that we can share our stories through a medium which we love to do, and support the arts always and forever.
1: Oh, thank you very much, both of you. Thank you for the chat, and we're very excited to have Wāinga on RNZ.
0: Thank you so much for your time today. Tēnā koe.
1: Siblings Hariata and Tamati Moriarty, the creators of Wāinga, that has its radio debut After 3. But first, here is Anna Connington with this banger, Katurehe. Katurehe.

0: In shame.
1: Anna Coddington with Katuarehe, one of the songs you can vote for in our Waiata 100 countdown on Matariki. Well, thank you for the texter who just said, wow, just wow, fabulous interview about my chat with Hariata and Tamati Moriarty. Weren't they delightful? Breath of fresh air. Love them. Love chatting to them. Well, we've been looking forward to it. It's Wainga, a radio adaptation of their drama After Three.
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3: RNZ News at 3 o'clock. Ahi ahi marie, good afternoon, I'm Sarah Bradley. National has announced a plan to make KiwiSaver compulsory for all workers. Leader Christopher Luxon told the party's annual conference in Lower Hutt today the move is part of changes that would cost more than $1 billion over 4 years. The party would also automatically enrol babies, pay a government contribution to those on parental leave, and make employer contributions for those over the age of 65 compulsory. Mr. Luxon says the party is backing New Zealanders to build a bigger nest egg and retire with greater financial security. The Green Party is proposing several new taxes, including taxes on wealth, inheritance and corporations. The package, the Greens' first major policy announcement for November's election, also includes a levy on the big four banks and the removal of interest deductibility for landlords. Co-leader Marama Davidson says the system has been rigged for years. The Greens would also adjust tax settings to introduce a tax-free threshold below $10,000 while increasing the tax rate for those earning more than $160,000. There's confusion about the situation in the Strait of Hormuz. Iran has declared it's closed again due to ongoing Israeli strikes in Lebanon, but the US military denies that, saying traffic continues to flow through. Iranian Foreign Ministry spokesperson Esmail Baghaei says the attacks in Lebanon constitute a violation of the agreement with the US.
4: The commitments are very clear. Clause 1 of the memorandum is the most important part of the reciprocal commitment. It requires an end to the war on all fronts, including in Lebanon. We have honoured our commitments. The other side was obliged to compel its allies to halt its attacks.
3: The situation comes as high-level US and Iranian delegations head to Switzerland for further negotiations on the memorandum of understanding to end the war. In sport, the Tactics must beat the Southern Steel in enemy territory this afternoon if they want to defend their ANZ Premiership netball title. They will be playing in front of a passionate Invercargill crowd in a sold-out stadium for today's elimination final. After winning a maiden title last year, the Tactics lost 7 players in the off-season, but coach Donna Wilkins has been impressed with her rookies.
5: Some of these girls haven't even played, let alone, you know, some of them are playing and playing massive minutes every week. So I know that they've got the ability to get there. You know, hopefully it all clicks in the weekend.
3: The match begins at 4 o'clock with the winner to meet the Mystics in the grand final. And the tiny Caribbean island of Curaçao is celebrating its first Football World Cup point after its side held Ecuador to a nil-all draw today. The result comes 6 days after Curaçao were beaten 7-1 by Germany on their World Cup debut. Goalkeeper Aloy Room frustrated the hot favourites at Ecuador with 15 saves. The World Cup record is 16. That's the news.
6: 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And John Britton's family remembers his engineering and other achievements at a big motorcycling get-together in Christchurch. 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
3: Now the short forecast from Met Service to midnight tomorrow. Northland, Auckland and Coromandel cloudy periods. A few showers clearing early tomorrow morning. Waikato to Taumaru Nui and Taupō, including Bay of Plenty. A few showers clearing towards evening but remaining partly cloudy. Gisborne and Hawke's Bay, scattered rain or showers easing tomorrow evening. Taranaki and Taihape to Wellington, including Wairarapa. Showers developing this afternoon. Some may be briefly heavy with hail, especially about Wellington and the Wairarapa. Showers clearing early tomorrow morning. Buller, Nelson, Canterbury and Marlborough. Showers, some possibly heavy, clearing this afternoon or early evening. Grey and Westland mostly fine. Fiordland, Otago and Southland, fine apart from a few showers near the south coast, Stewart Island and Fiordland. And for the Chatham Islands, cloudy periods, a few showers tomorrow morning. 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
1: Our new radio drama shortly, Wainga, but first, thank you for all the texts that have been coming through on 2101 on your favourite pieces of merch. Nathan in Wellington says, I still have my T-shirt from Miles Davis concert at the Manchester Apollo, part of his last tour in 1989, which I was lucky enough to get as a 17-year-old just starting to appreciate his music. A great reminder of an incredible gig. That's awesome. Another one here, my earliest programme is the one from the Royal Ballet in Wellington, 1959, starring Margot Fonteyn. Incredible. It's falling apart. I keep all my significant programs. I have rather a lot. And Ingrid in Gisborne says, Hi, Polina. Moody Blues Voices in the Sky Tour, 1984. I still have the sweatshirt I bought in Gloucester, UK. Probably the best concert I've ever been to. Well, thank you for sending that in, Ingrid. And thank you for all your texts coming through on 2101. Well, before we get to our drama Wainga, here is Superstition, Stevie Wonder.

Stevie Wonder with Superstition, and playing this because he performed at the opening of the Obama Presidential Center this week in Chicago. It's a museum, it's a library, an education project to commemorate his 44th presidency. If you haven't seen photos of it online or anything coming through, it's quite the building and quite a massive spread sort of away from central Chicago. Well, after 3:30, in honour of Dame Kate Harcourt's 99th birthday this week, we're going to have a reading from her called Getting the Juices. But now, Wainga, we've been promising it all afternoon, caught in the legislative machinery of move-on orders, Connie, a young wahine Māori, finds herself in a police holding cell where everything is in question, her freedom, her future, and whether survival is even possible in today's political landscape. Witnessing the inequity of Connie's experience, her friend Peyton begins to realise what a tangata tiriti partnership really means, while Grayson, a young Māori lawyer, navigates a justice system that demands more than it gives.

0: on that!
1: Oh, just get in there!
2: Get off of me!
1: Get in there!
2: You bloody scum! Get off me!
1: Do as you're told, then!
2: Mr. Police Pig, all of you are greedy capitalist bastards, and you know it! Kai a te kuri!
3: Stay here!
2: Like hell I will! My guitar! What did you do with my guitar? Give it back, cop scum!
3: You're just making things worse.
2: I swear, if you've snapped one of my strings or smashed it, I will break your face right now.
3: Calm down. You're not doing yourself any favours.
2: Bloody cop bastard! You can't keep me in here. I know I have rights, and I want to speak to a lawyer. Lawyer! You bloody bastards! I know yous are watching.
3: Are you thirsty?
2: Oh, here we go. I was wondering how long it'd take before you came over all nice and Mr. Good Cop. Psh, are you thirsty?
3: It's only a drink of water.
2: Oh, that's what you'd have me think, eh? And how do I know you're not tricking me into drinking it so you can roofie me and steal my DNA?
3: And what on earth would I want your DNA for?
2: My question exactly.
3: If you don't want it, it's fine by me.
2: Man, I've got a killer headache. Coffee will fix it. He kafe maku.
3: Coffee?
2: Yeah. A double shot coconut milk flat white. I'll have one of them.
3: This is a police station, not a cafe.
2: Water's fine then.
3: Do you know why you're here?
2: Course I know why I'm here.
3: Why don't you tell me your version of the events and
2: I ain't talking to you, Piggy. I want the duty lawyer.
3: I am the duty lawyer.
2: Eh?
3: Which makes me your lawyer.
2: You don't look old enough to be a lawyer. I want someone different.
3: Beggars can't be choosers.
2: I shouldn't be here. I played some music and I sang a song. That's not a crime, that's self-expression.
3: According to the summary of facts, you incited violence and...
2: Hey, look, I have no idea what you're talking about.
3: And use your guitar to...
2: Give me that! Oh, my eyes. I can't bloody read a damn thing. Probably from all of that police futility.
3: It's pronounced... brutality.
2: Police humility.
3: Police brutality.
2: So you admit it then?
3: Why don't you tell me what happened?
2: I don't remember a bloody thing, except one of your cop bastard mates went and...
3: They are not my mates.
2: ...tried to take my guitar, so I had to defend myself.
3: Provocation is not a defence. Wow. And it looks like you took a good beating yourself.
2: Well, not even.
3: We should get you checked over. There's...
2: Hey, aha, mo. Look, I don't have time to go back and forth. I've got somewhere really important to be today, so I'll shake hands with whoever and say sorry to the cop bastard.
3: That's not how this process works. I've read your file and...
2: What file? You make me sound like I'm some dangerous career criminal.
3: This isn't the first time you have disrupted the public order.
2: Says who? I was playing music. I was singing, entertaining the masses, doing my civic duty.
3: It says here you were inciting violence.
2: Violence? Oh, sorry. I didn't know music could hurt you.
3: This is a serious allegation. The police are looking to charge you with disorderly behaviour, offensive language, obstruction, incitement of violence, and assault with a weapon, did you?
2: This is a setup. I don't carry no weapon.
3: Witness accounts state that you intentionally struck an officer with your guitar.
2: Rūkahu! What bloody witnesses?
3: I can't share that information right now, but...
2: Why? You're worried I'm gonna go after them? Get them to change their story?
3: Well, that would be an additional charge of witness intimidation.
2: Not if I'm asking them politely to remember the facts. Facts, not that ticker that you've got written there. So come on, Mr. Lawyer, who knocked?
3: That's not our main focus right now.
2: It can't have been Mr. Sharma from the vape store. He appreciates my talent, especially since I drawn the foot traffic for him.

0: don't even try it, just come on and buy it from Shama's Karma Farmer Store. Was it Mr. Sharma? Nah, course it wasn't. Well, what about his assistant, Peyton? She's a blonde Pākehā chick, yay big, about my age, got a resting bitch face like you wouldn't believe. You're right, it can't possibly be Peyton. She's too busy on that bloody phone of hers, running her socials and getting hits from hashtagging my hard-earned work. Peyton, get that bloody phone out of my face.
1: Come on, babes. How is the world going to know about your magic if we don't get you some exposure?
0: Look, Peyton, I know you're wanting to help me.
1: No, no, I don't want to help you. I'm trying to partner with you.
0: Partner? With me?
1: Aye, in the struggle. He tangata tiriti aho.
0: He tangata tiriti. Nō reira, tēnā koe.
1: Kia ora.
0: But I've got a plan. I'm going to the National School of Music.
1: What? That colonising institution of white male ballhead privilege?
0: Peyton, that's racist.
1: Babes, it's not racist if I say it.
0: Nah, of course it wasn't, Peyton. Oh, I bet it was those bloody crystal shop owners, Gavin and Gwendolyn, with their pinched-ass faces smudging their sage all over me going, "Be gone, evil one!" Their waha noa, e hara o i a hātana. They're the criminals who need to take a good, long look in the mirror. Gavin and Gwendolyn, that's who knocked on me, eh?
2: I'm not at liberty to say, can we?
0: I think you are. It was them.
2: I can't say, can
0: I we? Think you can.
2: I can't.
0: You can. It was.
2: I didn't say that, can we?
0: My mortal enemies, Gavin and Gwendolyn. Finally, I have them right where I want them. Let's go talk to them and show them the error of their ways.
2: I'm not doing that, can
0: you? You need to do your job like you're supposed to and clear up this misunderstanding and get me off these fake charges, and then I can get out of here. Me haere katsika.
2: You're not going anywhere.
0: Whose side are you on anyways?
2: Yours.
0: Nera. Ko te ahua nei, you're lining Gavin and Gwendolyn's pockets.
2: You mean they're lining my pockets?
0: Ha ha! Katahi rato kupapa.
2: Kōrero parau tēnā.
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2: 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Ko koe tētahi tangata. Whoa, whoa, whoa, whoa, whoa, whoa. I didn't touch her. I didn't touch her. Oh, shit. Oh, hell. Hey, hey, are you okay? Can you hear me? Oh, you gotta be kidding me. First client for the day and it's a death in custody. Hello? Hey, is anyone listening? Why is that camera even on? Look, I need some assistance here with my client and I can't remember how to do CPR. Hello? So you're gonna leave me to it then, eh? Fine. Taureka. Okay, come on, Grayson. Okay. Stay in alive. Stay in alive. Okay.
0: What are you doing?
2: I was saving you.
0: Did I win?
2: No.
0: Oh, are you sure? I thought I had it in the bag. What were we fighting about anyway?
2: Don't you remember?
0: Nah, bro. I just remember us arguing, using the illustrious words of our tūpuna as weapons.
2: Yeah, that felt wrong.
0: Yeah, that did.
2: Nōku te he, that was unprofessional.
0: Yeah, that was. I will say that for a moment, it felt like we were being controlled.
2: we were being controlled?
0: No. Seduced by some evil force into making us fight each other like that.
2: You really don't remember, do you?
0: Oh, those cheeky bastards in the government. They use their dark psychology, eh? To keep us separated. You, Molly?
2: I am. But what's that got to do with anything?
0: Oh, wow. You can't see it.
2: Has likely sustained a concussion during the
0: arrest. Oh, so you don't even know about the dark psychology that's all around us, do you? Just as well, being able to see it, it's a gift and a curse.
2: You know, just to be on the safe side, I think we should get you to the emergency room and get someone to take a look at your head.
0: Oh, thanks, but I've got somewhere important to be today, so if we could just get this all wrapped up and I can gap it and be out of your fella's hair, that'd be great.
2: I'm not so sure. I think
0: I'm fine. Let's go. No more dark psychology. See? Gone.
2: Okay. Mai te tope.
0: Mai te tope.
2: Right, so let's take a look at the original charge sheet. So your full name is... Exonk? Exonshice Lee Smith. Shonshice Lee Smith. I'm sorry.
0: Oh, what's wrong?
2: I can't...
0: Can't what?
2: Aroha mai, but I can't pronounce your name.
0: So. Oh, but you're so educated about words, aren't you, Mr. Lawyer?
2: I didn't say that.
0: But that's what you were doing a minute ago, showing me up with your mastery over the English language. Police brutality, futility, humility. Well, if you're so good at English, why can't you say my name?
2: That's not English.
0: Looks like bloody English to me.
2: But it's not.
0: Are the letters X-O-N-S-H-Y-S-S from the English alphabet, are they?
2: Yes, but you try...
0: Yes, English. Members of the jury, I rest my case. Are you sure you're cut out to be my lawyer?
2: Would you mind reading out your full name to me as it is written here?
0: Of course. Conscious Lee Smith.
2: What?
0: Conscious Lee Smith. X-O-N-S-H-Y-S-S. But everyone calls me Connie.
2: Oh, Conscious Lee Smith. Conscious Lee? Oh, Conscious Lee.
0: Get it? It took me ages to work it out.
2: You have got to be kidding.
0: No, true. I was 10, 11 maybe. Ooh, consciously. And then I became like conscious. Oh, it's true what they say. Words are spells.
2: I am so sorry.
0: No need to be. You're okay. And here I was thinking that I was the idiot who couldn't read.
2: I mean, what were your parents thinking? Did they want you to stand out for all the wrong reasons?
0: Excuse me?
2: Consciously with an X. Why did your parents do that to you?
0: Hey, my parents are the most loving, supportive people I know. And what about yours, eh? Do they know you hate your job or you're burnt out? And what did you say before again? You're gonna quit once this is over.
2: I didn't say that.
0: Oh, you didn't have to. It's written all over your smug kūpapa face.
2: Not this again. Connie, this is not about me right now. You're the one sitting here, possibly going to trial. And then who knows?
0: Who knows? Well, if you bloody do your job... I'm a bit dizzy here.
2: Connie, are you okay? Hey, I'm calling the medic.
0: Oh, I'm fine. Why, Hall? I just need to sit.
2: Are you...
0: conscious?
2: I'm sorry for making fun of your name. Nōku te he.
0: Well, that's me. So what about you?
2: I told you, I'm your lawyer, so...
0: E hara tēnā, nō hea koe.
3: Tēnā koe. 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
0: Right. And what did you say your name was again?
3: Te koha mai i te tonga o te rā mete. But everyone calls me Te Koha or Koha Mai. Yeah, sometimes both.
0: Well, the name on this card says Grayson. Grayson Mete.
3: That's my old name? The Pākehā name my parents chose for me so I could fit in better at my Desal 10 school.
0: And how did that work out for you, Grayson?
3: You know.
0: Nope.
3: Well, just the usual. I was bullied till I got big enough to fight back, and well, some of the teachers accused me of copying my mate's homework when it was the other way around, but apart from that, it was racist as hell.
0: Well, your parents' plan obviously worked, because look at you now. Grayson Mete, high-flying lawyer.
3: My legal name is Te Koha Mai Te Tongo Te Rā Mete. Koha Mai for short. Yeah, it is a name that was gifted to me at a very pivotal point in my life. Whereas Grayson, well, that is the name of one of my colonizer ancestors, and it's not my name anymore. It's dead to me.
0: It's not a dead name if you're still using it, Grayson.
3: Well, I can't get updated cards till I've given out all these old ones. Here, take some more in case you lose it. You can put one on the fridge, in your wallet. You know, give some to your friends and find out if any of them want any legal advice. Well, actually, that's a good idea. You probably know heaps of people who get into trouble with the law because you know...
0: Oh, because I come from a bumpkin town, you reckon?
3: No. I just thought you could help me get rid of these old cards quicker so I can print some new ones with my proper name. That's all.
0: Right, and how many have you got left there?
3: Around about 462.
0: Yeah, I can do that.
3: Really?
0: Uh-huh.
3: Mean. That's great, thank you.
0: But I'll still call you Grayson.
3: But that's not my name. My name is Te Koha Mai Te Tongo Te Rā. Oh, it's special to me.
0: It sounds like a weather report.
3: That's a microaggression.
0: Oh, I don't know what you just said, but I guess it means I was being rude?
3: Yes.
0: Well, why didn't you just say that then? Just say, damn, that was rude.
3: Damn. That was rude.
0: Oh, really?
3: Yes, it was.
0: Oh, cuz, I'm sorry. I don't know what came over me, eh? Ah, you see, it was the dark psychology at work again.
3: It's all right. I get that all the time.
0: What? Them microaggressions?
3: Microaggressions.
0: Microaggressions, then?
3: Yeah.
0: Well, if you're gonna dress like that and talk all high and mighty, Mr. Big Time Judy Lawyer, what do you expect? You're gonna get microaggressed.
3: What?
0: I said you're gonna get microaggressed.
3: I heard what you said. That's not a word. Microaggressed is not a word.
0: You're being microaggressive.
3: You did it again.
0: What did I do again?
3: You made up another word.
0: Oh, did not.
3: Microaggressive is not a word.
0: Why the hell not?
3: I don't know. It just isn't.
0: Oh, it should be.
3: Well, it's not.
0: Here we go again with the King of English. Police, futility, brutality, humility.
3: I'm not the King of English.
1: Ooh, laddie-doo, I say. How does one do, Your Royal Highness, King of English?
3: I'm not the King of English. I'm not in charge of the language. Of any language, microaggression is a word, but not microaggressed and not microaggressive. But I don't know why, but...
0: It doesn't make sense.
3: I know. It doesn't make sense. But I don't set the rules. I just follow them.
0: Oh, so you're a sheep with a made-up Māori name.
3: Hey, my name came to me at a very pivotal moment in my life.
0: Oh, which was?
3: A Tāne Māori healing retreat.
0: Which one?
3: I don't see how that's any of your business.
0: Who ran the wānanga?
3: It was Hine.
0: Hine? As in a wahine ran your Tane Māori healing retreat.
3: You know, she is really renowned in the communities.
0: Oh, don't tell me you mean Hine Hoha, who runs a pyramid scheme and preys on impressionable folk who are reconnecting with their Māori tanga. What did you do to decolonize yourself, eh? Give them your bank details and run around naked in a forest?
3: I'll have you know, Hine bases her wānanga off the spiritual teachings of the First Nations in America. She actually...
0: Oh, pae kare! You mean to tell me your Tāne Māori healing retreat isn't even grounded in our tikanga? Heka, did you also have to bank transfer Miss Hoha for your Māori name? Or did you just crunch it through the Find Your Warrior Name generator on the internet?
3: Tō hia pai. This is my expression of who I am, and I do it my way. There isn't one way to be Māori consciously. You know what? You're really bringing in some negative energy here into the whare, and I rebuke it all.
0: Well, let me teach you something they probably don't teach you at law school, Grayson Mete Te Koha Mai Te Tongo Te Ra bloody weather report sounding guy.
3: And what's that?
0: E kore te mana e takahia ki te kore koe e tsuku.
1: 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I'm your host Peyton, and we're on location outside Shama's Kama Fama Store with a special surprise performance from your favourite musical disruptor and mine, Conscious Lee Smith! Yeah! Oh my god, babes! Look at how many of you there are! 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

0: here, each and every one of you. Thank you so much for all the messages of aroha and chautoko you sent me after my squishy microwave mishap last week. 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
1: Be gone, evil demon! You're interfering with our customers. Take that, Beasley bub!
2: What the hell? Can you hear them at the iwi? They're trying to shut me down, but I won't go down.
3: We're all one people. Leave already and take your special rights with you.
2: What you gonna do about it, Gavin?
1: You're threatening me. I'm fearing for my life.
4: Excuse me. There's two of you and only one of her. That's inequity right there, babes.
2: Peyton, cuz, what are you doing?
4: Isn't it obvious, eh, kare? I'm participating. Because to all my subscribers out there, I can no longer stand by and be a silent witness to all the

0: blessed to be able to share with you my testimony about becoming a treaty partner.
1: Oh my God, you abomination. What have they done to you? Gavin, it's our greatest fears come true. They're even turning the young ones.
2: It's too late to save her, Gwen. Now come away, my love. Let me handle this. Cover your eyes. Go on. Oh, traitor. Succubus. Don't you come any closer. Do not step forth into my shop with your negative energy. Trespasser!
0: Oh, my God. Tight white people. No one is stepping anywhere near your premises. Consciously has her busker's license, and she has every right to be singing here outside Mr. Sharma's place. Go on, babes. Keep singing.
2: Gwen, go get the rain stick. The Diablo special.
1: But Gavin, we said we'd only bring the Diablo special out for an exorcism.
2: So I did. Well, today's the day, Gwen. Today's the day.
3: I don't care about your Diablo specials or your crystal meth, but maybe I should come in there and rescue that green stone from your shelves. Where did you source it from anyways?
1: None of your business what hour we get our jade from. Take that!
2: And that!
3: Oh my God! Ooh, what the hell is in that?
2: Be gone, evil one. Or I'm calling the police.
3: Go on then, do it!

That was Wāinga, written and performed by Hariata and Tamati Moriarty, directed by Jim Moriarty, with dramaturgy by Helen Pierce-Orteni, original music by Rāmika Tamaki, and produced by Te Rako in partnership with Huro Productions. And this production was recorded and mixed by Phil Bench and produced by Duncan Smith for RNZ National. And we'll have the second part of the drama for you at the same time next week here on Culture 101. But if you can't wait to find out what happens, you can instead listen to the whole play in the Playhouse, which you can find in the podcast section of the RNZ website. Coming up, Dame Kate Harcourt reads Getting the Juices. But first, here's Spooky by Dusty Springfield.

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Now, Dame Kate Harcourt reads Getting the Juices by Barbara Anderson.

Good afternoon, ladies. And not forgetting the two gentlemen up at the back. Now, it's lovely to be invited to speak to your very active Arts and Crafts Club this afternoon. And I must thank you all for the delicious finger food for a kickoff. Now, as you know, I'm Glynis Ripon and I paint. And you spin or pot or puddle about with bits of string or whatever. And I'm going to be speaking to you this afternoon about the creative process, which I'll demonstrate later because, believe me, it's easier demonstrating the creating process than talking about it, because it's a very mysterious process indeed. Books have been written about it, dozens, hundreds maybe, but when it comes to the crunch, the bottom line of the creative process is doing it. And that's what I'll be demonstrating later, like Rolf Harris. Remember Rolf Harris? No, he's not dead. He's still bonging away on top of a paint tin occasionally, but he used to spend a lot more time on telly being creative, painting pictures, big pictures, huge they were, so they'd show up. And he did them in a flash. He demonstrated the creative process from go to woe, Rolf did. Now, some of you may be saying to yourselves, oh my goodness me, what's the use of her talking to me? I pot, you may be saying, or I weave, or I spin, or whatever. And so you do, all of you, even the two gentlemen up the back. But don't worry, because all art is the same. Now think about that for a moment. All art is the same. It's true, isn't it? True as I stand here and you sit there. And do you think we could have the heating down a bit? No? Oh well. As I was saying, art. Now, sometimes when I'm talking to people, I do a lot of talking to groups. Last week it was Potts and Levin. The week before it was Leather and Petone. Sometimes I have to stress the point. All art is the same. It all has a beginning, and a middle, and an end. And believe me, I'm here to tell you the beginning is the worst, because all art, be it painting or composing or life even, it's all got to start somewhere, hasn't it? And that's the hard part, believe me. That's where the creative process comes in. Now, some of you ladies, and gentlemen, may be saying, oh my goodness me, what's she on about? And wishing you'd had another delicious smoked chicken roll or gone home even, straight after the finger food. But back to our muttons, as the French say. Have you noticed how many docudramas there are on TV? Or faction, they call them sometimes, don't they? Though, of course, now it's all that reality stuff, isn't it? But at least you know they're real, all those people. It's a bit muddling, isn't it, in faction or drama even, working out which is real and what they've made up. Well, of course, they have to make bits up. That's why it's called faction, or fictionalised verity, even. Did you see the one about Lloyd George? Years ago now, but it made me think. Prime time, Sunday night, there was Lloyd George sitting up in bed with his mistress and lots of pillows, Edwardian pillows with lace. There was lots of lace. Oh, not on him, of course, more on his mistress and the pillows. Anyway, he turned to her and he said, I'm very worried about Versailles. And she leant back on the pillows and lace and said, don't worry about it, darling. And I thought, now how do they know she said it? Or him either, come to that. But back to the creative process. Well, there you are. You're sitting there in your studio, though I don't think any of us have such a thing, more's the pity. Just think of it, a whole studio to yourself and someone slipping in occasionally, creeping almost with cups of coffee. Well, that's a laugh, isn't it? That wouldn't have to be coffee. Whoever was creeping would know, wouldn't they, which you like best. But never forget, some very great art has been produced at kitchen tables. Faye Weldon, for example. Do you know Faye Weldon? Now, Faye Weldon started at the kitchen table. Faye did it
you might say. Kept her in touch, she said, with babies rolling about. Did you see her Lives and Loves of She-Devil? Some time ago now, prime time Sunday night, glued I was, absolutely glued. Mind you, the end worried me a bit. You too, did it? Now, isn't that interesting? I mean, the whole thing was set up as a sort of feminist revenge type drama, wasn't it? And then at the end, the plain woman went pretty after that surgery, and I thought, that's suspect. Ideologically unsound, I thought. Did you think that? Yeah, well, there you are. But back to our blank sheet. Now, there you are, sitting or standing, maybe if you do, with your blank sheet, your blank bit of leather, your clay, your bits of string, wool, whatever. Whatever are the tools of your particular creative process. Because like I said, it's really very hot in here, isn't it? Perhaps a window? Stuck, is it? Oh, well. Now, what do? You start. You begin with your pencil, your pen, your needle, whatever it is. You take a swipe at your medium, and that's when the creative juices start to flow. Not before. Now, you all know that. You're all artists, all of you. I can see it in your faces, the tips of your fingers, your eyes. You remember Ernest Hemingway? He said a lot about juices, Hemingway. He said he stopped writing each night when he knew what was going to happen next, and his creative juices were flowing so that he had some juice left over, as it were, to start him off again the next morning. Now think about that. It's not a bad idea, is it? Though we're talking more about getting the juices, aren't we? Or even getting the time to have a go at getting the juices in our busy lives. Now, can you all see me? Because I'm going to demonstrate, like I said. Well, if you can't see, just spread out. And if anyone finds a window that opens, give it a shove, will you? Right. All got a good view? Well, I'm sorry if you're on the edge, dear, but that's life, isn't it? And perhaps next time round you'll be right in the middle like this lady. Squashed. Oh, well, that can happen too. We've all just got to do the best we can. Just like life. Live right, be bright, as Stevie Smith said. No, she was a lady poet. Well versed, you could say, in the creative process. Stevie. It was a pet name when she was a little and it stuck. You know how they do sometimes. I had a girlfriend at Girls High called Moist. Anyhow, as I was saying, there was a film with Glenda Jackson being Stevie Smith before she got in as Labour. Lovely. Did you see her as good Queen Bess? Years ago now. Shaved her forehead for the part. Imagine! Very committed, Glenda Jackson. Always has been. A real pro. Now, the first thing to watch is my space. I've got this side, see, and room that side, and I can fling myself about because there's room, see, and all art needs space. Last Friday, I was having a go with my easel on the back porch, and my husband, Jock, came out the back door. Well, he has a little problem, Jock. They're working on it, but these things take time, don't they? I've got nothing but praise for the ancillary staff and for the support group. I mean, some people can't handle things by themselves, can they? I know I could, but I wouldn't have his problem anyway. But Jock just stood there swaying, and I won't tell you what he said, but I had to explain to him all over again about the creative process needing space. And he went away to have a think about it on his bed. But he's very supportive, Jock. As long as tea's on the table at six and his iron shirt's on hangers and I do the dogs. No, greyhounds. Yes, they are lovely. He races them. Eat like horses. No, the dogs. Oh, now,
I did mention it was watercolours, didn't I? I didn't. Oh, well, never mind. Here I am, see, with my easel and my water and all the gear. And first, I flood the paper with water, and that's when the creative juices start to flow. Flood it and you're off. Bold strokes and you're away. You're free as a bird creating in your own space. Or maybe a dolphin. Which reminds me, did you enjoy Jacques Cousteau on telly? Yes, he's dead now. Didn't you just love the way all those young Frenchmen rushed up and down ladders in their wee shorts when the bell went and they fell into the sea backwards with all their gear on? So French. There was an old man in the program who'd known Hemingway. Not the juices. No, well, he didn't mention them. He called him Papa. I didn't think it was right, though, Cousteau chatting away with Fidel Castro when it was meant to be nature. I don't want to be unkind, but I think Cousteau got tickets on himself a bit at the end. You did too. Now, isn't that interesting? I mean, I've got nothing against Castro, not personally, but I felt Cousteau sort of dragged him in, as it were. You did you? A bit suspect? Yes, so did I. But, as I was saying, back to our blank sheet. Well, it's not so blank now, is it? It's got quite a bit of paint on it, a few words, a few stitches, whatever. We've begun. And believe me, ladies and gentlemen, it's the beginning, the getting the juices that counts. That's the hard part of art. Oh, you've got one open up the back, have you, sir? Well done. Now, as I was saying, go for it. While you've got the time, snatch it if you like. I don't know where we'd all be without our art. Every man jack of us, if you'll excuse my saying so, gentlemen. So we're away like a robber's dog, as Jock would say. Creating.

Getting the Juices, written by Barbara Anderson and read by Dame Kate Harcourt. It was engineered by Phil Bench and produced by Jane Waddell for Radio New Zealand. And a happy birthday indeed to Dame Kate, who turned 99 this week. What a milestone. Thank you so much for all your feedback today. We've been asking you for your most prized piece of merch. A couple more texts here. Hi there, I still have my Glastonbury t-shirts from 1999 and 2000. Recently wore one of the t-shirts to WOMAD Festival. A bit tight, but love that I have kept them. Excellent. Another one here. I have my ticket stub from Queen's concert at Mount Smart. I think it was the first concert there on stage to face the stands. The reverberation was awful, but the most striking moment was Freddie breaking away at one point and apologising for his voice. That's Albert. Thank you for sending that in. Well, that's Culture 101 for this week. Thank you to my producer Braden Priest, operators Matt Perry and Hannah White for making everything go so smoothly. To our guests Fiona McDonald, Roma Portiki, Pax Asadi, Brett Haylock, Ali Harwood and Hariata and Tamati Moriarty. 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Next week we're chatting to actor Mark Mitchinson about his upcoming role in Macbeth. Playwright Sam Brooks, who's been organising a series of play readings for The Basement, three in fact, we'll hear more about those, and So Far Sounds, the Auckland version bringing live music into intimate settings, usually a surprise location, surprise concert and artists. Thank you for tuning in again and enjoy the rest of your Sunday. Take care. Ka kite.

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1: RNZ News at 4 o'clock. Kia ora, good afternoon. I'm Sarah Bradley. New Zealand First has fired back at its coalition partner after being compared to a child. National Party's campaign chair Simeon Brown likened its coalition partners to children and told members not to vote for them during this weekend's annual conference at the Hutt Valley in Wellington. New Zealand First leader Winston Peters says the comments suggest panic and he isn't surprised. He says National is still learning on the job, while his party is the only one bringing real cabinet experience to the table in the coalition. Mr. Peters says National's plans are not resonating with the public. Earlier, National announced a plan to make KiwiSaver compulsory. The party also plans to automatically enrol babies, pay a government contribution to those on parental leave, and make employer contributions for those over the age of 65 compulsory. The neighbour of a Wellington house completely destroyed by fire last night says his own home was only saved when the wind changed direction. 8 fire trucks fought the blaze on Spur Grove, Tītahi Bay, which spread next door as well as destroying a nearby caravan and another vehicle. Paul Longworth says he and his partner got their son and pets to safety before they fled their home with only a few crucial documents.
2: When the fire first started, the wind was blowing towards our house. And we were lucky that the wind changed and it blew the embers away from the house. So we were lucky, otherwise we could have lost it completely.
1: Fire and Emergency says it is investigating the cause of the fire, which escalated rapidly in strong winds. Ukrainian President Volodymyr Zelensky has warned that Russian forces are preparing a massive attack on his country, telling residents to take special care. In his nightly address, he said it will be especially important for people to pay close attention to air raid warnings. Russian forces have staged a series of heavy attacks on the capital, Kyiv, in recent weeks and in other major cities. Australia is extending its fuel excise relief for an additional month as the country continues to grapple with higher fuel costs during the Iran war. The extension will make petrol and diesel 16 cents a litre cheaper than normal prices for July. Prime Minister Anthony Albanese says that will save Australians about $11 on a tank of fuel. He says it's more temporary support that will help take the sting out of petrol prices and help Australians with the cost of living. People have taken to the water at Sydney's Coogee Beach for a swim in support of a local mother attacked by a shark last week. 34-year-old Leah Stewart remains in a critical condition in hospital after undergoing several surgeries and having an arm amputated. Alana Singleton was one of those who joined in the swim, saying she wanted to send a signal of solidarity.
3: Yeah, I think really important not only to support, you know, the Coogee community, but Leah and her family. Really important to see people get back in the water.
1: Surveillance drones, lifeguards on jet skis and inflatable rescue boats were provided to reassure swimmers. That's the news.
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1: Now the short forecast from Met Service to midnight tomorrow. Northland, Auckland and Coromandel, cloudy periods. A few showers clearing early tomorrow morning. Waikato to Taumaru Nui and Taupō, including Bay of Plenty. A few showers clearing towards evening, but remaining partly cloudy. For Gisborne and Hawke's Bay, scattered rain or showers easing tomorrow evening. Taranaki and Taihape to Wellington, including Wairarapa. Showers developing this afternoon, some may be briefly heavy with hail, especially about Wellington and the Wairarapa. Showers clearing early tomorrow morning. For Buller, Nelson, Canterbury and Marlborough. Showers, some possibly heavy, clearing this afternoon or evening. Grey and Westland mostly fine. Fiordland, Otago and Southland, fine apart from a few showers near the south coast, Stewart Island and Fiordland. And for the Chatham Islands, cloudy periods, a few showers tomorrow morning. Now let's head to the extended mountains forecast, also from Met Service. First of all, for the North Island's mountains to midnight tomorrow. Te Papakura o Taranaki and Tararua Forest Park. Showers possibly heavy Sunday afternoon and evening, with thunderstorms and hail possible in Tararua Forest Park, clearing to fine Monday morning. For the remaining North Island mountain areas, a few showers clearing to fine from the Ruahine Ranges to the Kaimanawa Ranges Monday afternoon. Winds westerlies turning southerly tonight, then dying out Monday morning. The freezing level 2,500 metres, gradually lowering to 2,000 metres Monday evening. The outlook for Tuesday, this is for the North Island's mountains, partly cloudy with isolated showers, more persistent in the south and west later. Winds northerlies in the south spreading everywhere from afternoon and a freezing level about 2,100 metres. The outlook for Wednesday, rain developing, possibly heavy, winds northeasterlies rising to gale, possibly severe gale in exposed places, changing gale northwest late. The freezing level 2,200 metres, rising to 2,700 metres for a time. The outlook for Thursday, periods of rain possibly heavy, snow possible to 1,800 metres, winds will be gale northeasterlies, possibly severe gale in exposed places, easing and turning southeast, and the freezing level about 2,400 metres. Now to the South Island's mountains, first of all to midnight tomorrow. North of Arthur's Pass, partly cloudy with isolated showers. Arthur's Pass southwards, showers gradually clearing to fine, snow possible to 1,200 metres. Winds will be southwesterlies and the freezing level 2,200 metres, sloping to 1,200 metres in Fiordland, gradually becoming 1,600 metres everywhere today. The outlook for Tuesday mainly fine with isolated showers about Fiordland, then rain developing north of Nelson Lakes in the evening. Winds will be light, northerlies developing later, strong about Fiordland, and a freezing level of 2,000 metres east of the main divide, 1,600 metres in the west. The outlook for Wednesday, rain spreading south, possibly heavy in the north, snow lowering to 1,000 metres in the south. Winds will be northerlies rising to gale, changing strong southwest in the south late, and a freezing level about 1,900 metres lowering to 1,100 metres in the south. The outlook for Thursday, periods of rain or snow heavier and more persistent in the north and east. Winds northeasterlies but southeasterlies in the south, becoming southeast everywhere and rising to gale, possibly severe in exposed places. And the freezing level, 1,800 metres, sloping to 800 metres in the south and east. 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It is 7 minutes past four. Time now for Postcards with Maggie Tweedy, where we meet a musician sharing songs from her birthplace, Persia.

0: Kia ora koutou. Welcome to Postcards, a trip overseas unearthing musical discoveries from New Zealanders tracing their musical life abroad. Ko Maggie Tweedy Tine. Here's Marjan Nelson's Postcards from Persia.
1: Hi, my name is Marjan Nelson and I'm really excited to be here today. I am a musician, a singer-songwriter. I work in the performing arts, so I have done much work in the arts and screen and theatre. But my big passion really is just the joy and the gift of music and how I express myself through that. So I'm really excited to be sharing a little bit about my homeland, Persia, Iran. The history of musical development in Iran dates back thousands of years, and archaeological records show instruments from the 3rd millennium BC, like trumpets made of gold and silver and horizontal harps. So I do believe it's part of my genealogy. This innate love for music is a form of expression for me. Iran, as we know of it now, previously called Persia, has gone through a share of challenges, from war, occupation, to political turmoil, revolution, and music has always been a source of strength. For Persians, music is an important symbol of their culture. It's an intense, private expression, refined, contemplative, historically rooted, spiritual, and with a close relationship to poetry. Throughout Iran's long and often turbulent history, music has been a constant source of hope and resilience for its people. In the darkest times, it's lifted spirits, united communities, and helped preserve the nation's identity. Growing up, this natural connection to music within my household played an intricate part to who I am as an artist, and has weaved a tapestry of how I express myself through voice, song, and composition. I was born in Iran and spent the first 3 years of life there. During this time, Iran was in the middle of a war. Iraq had declared war on Iran, and I was born right in the middle of it. My parents had one goal in their heart, to give their children a life free of war, provide peace and freedom. And 3 years after my birth, this dream came true. We immigrated to New Zealand, mum, dad, two older sisters, and I. Despite this external turmoil in my homeland, indoors, my parents provided a safe haven, an environment that was saturated with the gift of music, dance, poetry, and song. I have VHS home videos that were really hard to come by in Iran during the war, that my parents got their hands on, showing me and my extended family, grandparents, great-grandparents, aunties, uncles, cousins, sisters, friends, dancing with music at any opportunity we could. And it wasn't just Persian music. There is a particular video of all of us at a big family party and Michael Jackson is being played. My cousin is doing the moonwalk and breakdancing. You see, music was a form of living for us. The joy that emanates from those videos show the power in this art form to heal, unite, and uplift during challenging times. After immigrating to New Zealand, the love for music followed. Now my parents were playing Persian music as a form of connection to their roots, the family they had to leave behind, their homeland, while us three girls were absorbing all the new Western music on hand. Our household was saturated with music, song, dance, and recited poetry. I was immersed in rich musical expression. It just really seemed to be a part of life for us. On one hand, there was traditional, classical Persian music being played, whose instrumentation and Persian melodies felt like the soul of Iran. On the other hand, there were lively folk songs, Persian pop songs performed at festivals or family gatherings. This coexistence of the traditional and the modern is something I've always admired and has subconsciously come into my own music. So my first song selection is actually one of my own compositions. It's called Dance to Infinity. My song Dance to Infinity came off my debut album Noor. This composition was the first time I intentionally merged Persian melodies with Western melodies and harmonisation. The Persian scale system is different to the Western scale. Writing the Eastern guitar melody part over a Western jazz chord in the beginning of the song was a real exercise in trusting my ear and intuition, as I haven't studied classical Persian music. This Eastern melody played over layers of percussion sets the tone of the song. Percussion is one of the strongest sounds found in Persian music. The song explores the connection between earth and imagination, love and consciousness. I value deeply the unity of human life and connection to spirit that I feel my parents and Iran instilled in me. It's a theme that underlies a lot of my writing, and Persian music has this sensibility too. This song is a way of embracing these values and embracing the blend of cultures I now live within, showing how they influence the artist I am becoming. This is Dance to Infinity.

0: Marjane Nelson with her song Dance to Infinity on RNZ National, a song that combines the East and the West. 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
1: My next choice is Sorati by Hayadeh. The singer of the song Hayadeh was a national treasure amongst Persian people. Her incredible voice is what stands out most to me. She was renowned for her extraordinary vocal prowess, and she sang with technical authority and passionate energy. This song transports me back to my childhood, as she was a common voice echoed throughout my household in the earlier years of immigrating to New Zealand, and my mum loved her. When she sings, you feel it in your bones. She's singing like her life depends on it. Perhaps the fact that the Islamic Revolution pushed many recording artists into exile, women performers being barred from singing in public, was another factor in the depth that came when she sang. Her voice and passion has left a lasting impression on me, as she was one of the first voices I heard that I was in awe of. Later on, Western artists such as Whitney Houston and Mariah Carey had the same effect on me. I was attracted to these types of artists and the use of their voice. They have inevitably played a big part in how I love using my voice when I sing and the artist that I am.

0: Persian National Treasure, Khayade, with Soya Tea on RNZ National. Recorded in 1976, there's a documentary about her influence in the country called Khayade, Legendary Persian Diva. Choosing the music is artist, Persian New Zealander Marjane Nelson.
1: Now to my next song selection, Makhlour by Gugush. Anyone from the eastern region of the world, even if not from Iran, would have heard of the artist Gugush. Gugush was a cultural icon and is mainly known for her contributions to Persian pop music. Needless to say, she was another voice whose soundtracks were popular growing up after we immigrated to New Zealand. Gugush achieved fame and success towards the end of the 1970s. In the 1970s, Gugush was widely emulated by Iranian women as they copied her clothing, mini skirts and a short haircut, known as the Gugushi. And it was a time that my mother talks about, as she was a young adult, pre-Islamic Revolution. I was born after the Islamic Revolution, so my earlier years were trying to understand my homeland and its lost identity from the grief and pain that comes from a country in international and national dissonance, post-Islamic Revolution and post-Iraq-Iran War. Gugush represented to me the joy and freedom artists had to express themselves through art in my homeland pre-war, in expressing themselves in however they felt authentic and true to them. As an artist, my purpose and drive through expression in my music is about the freedom to be authentic, to follow my intuition and heart, and not succumb to what people or the industry tell you to do with your craft. As artists, we are gatekeepers in providing a space for authenticity through art, and I take this gift I've been given seriously, as the human spirit depends on it. When I think of Gugush as an artist, I'm inspired with her resilience. The song Makhlour is one of my favourites among Gugush's wide repertoire.

0: Iranian pop singer and former actress Gagush. 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
1: My next song is Borun Borune by Vigin. This song, Borun Borune, is a classic Iranian folk song from the north of Iran, near Azerbaijan, Tabriz, where my father grew up. The folk song has been sung by many artists, but made popular by one of Iran's most famous male Persian pop artists, Vigin. However, my earliest memories of this folk song is of my Baba, my father, singing, as he would do gardening after we immigrated to New Zealand. My Baba grew up in a small village near Tabriz on the farm, and recorded music was an experience that was few and far between. But music he loved, and he said he would sing all the time when working on his family's farm as a young boy. He would tell me stories of what life was like in his home village in Iran. Things were simple, raw, grounded to nature and land, and togetherness of family and friends. He would tell me that he would sing when he was happy, but also sing when he was scared, as a way of helping him through the feeling of fear. Where he grew up, there were wolves in the surrounding mountains, and he would spend a lot of time helping his mother and father on the farm after school. I absolutely love this story, and it brings a tear to my eye. His music, singing, and writing on the piano does the same for me. It's a tool for healing, for expressing emotions, a space to express my hopes, to feel my sorrows, and to connect with my source. It's a spiritual blessing to use voice for this purpose, and undoubtedly this gift has been passed down through my parents. The song Borun Borune connects nature and love. Two words I think perfectly encapsulates my Baba.

0: released in 1989 that was Barun Barune by Vigin, a song precious to Marjane Nelson and her family. This is a postcard from Persia.
1: I've just noticed that as my two girls were born, I would sing that to them as lullabies, and it was just something that just came out so organically, even though I hadn't heard that song for years before singing them lullabies. So it just shows that impact of childhood and love from your parents and family and, you know, the power of music. My next song is Tasnifa Ohange Vafo by Shajarian. The tapestry of Persian music would not be complete without mentioning Shajarian. He was the undisputed master of Persian traditional classical singing. He was the voice I heard in my home growing up that connected old Persia and its rich history with its people, a voice that my parents and generations before them listened to with pride. I can consciously remember hearing him after we immigrated to New Zealand, but I know I would have heard him in my earlier days in Iran before the age of three, as he was a favourite to my grandfather, Orjun, and would be played throughout my grandparents' home, which we spent a lot of our days. Both musicians and music lovers regard Shajarian as a national treasure. His singing is technically flawless, powerful, and strongly emotional. In music of Iran, traditional singing is the most difficult art to master. Shajarian used his extraordinary vocal abilities through Persian classical music to function as a spiritual tool, as it has throughout Iran's earliest inception of music thousands of years ago. He would sing ancient Persian poetry in his music that is rooted in spirituality and God, the mystery of life, and the human experience in it. Renowned poets that have come from Iran, such as Rumi, Hafez, and Saadi, are some of the poetry Shajarian would sing. Artists like Shajarian create music with profound emotional depth, resilience to not lose heart, and to always find light in the darkest moments. I do believe it's a reflection of who we are as a people, and these types of artists connect to me, align me with music that has a higher purpose, and my intention to make a difference and leave a positive mark through my art.

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1: And now that you've heard some music from my Persian heritage and the influences it's had on me as a musician, I think it's time for us to come full circle with the next song, The Worst by Robert Glasper. This song, The Worst by Robert Glasper, is not a Persian song. It's just one of the songs of my many favourite artists that captures the love of Western music. Obviously, I've lived most of my life outside of Iran, and I'm proud to be a Persian Kiwi through and through. And I feel so blessed that I was brought up in a country that provided me with opportunities to follow my heart as an artist and with the freedom to do so. I chose this piece of music by pianist Robert Glasper as it was one of those songs that played a pivotal role in my life as I entered motherhood 6 years ago. I played the song over and over again every day when I was pregnant with my first child. It was always on repeat and I just never got sick of it. I recorded my album Noor in NYC while I was pregnant with my girl, and this song just seemed to give me everything I needed and wanted to help prepare me, keep me uplifted, and ease my worries going forward with my career and impending step into motherhood. This is the power of what music can be. When I hear this song now, it instantly transports me back to New York. The excitement, the creativity, the feeling of endless possibilities. The merge of the genres of jazz, soul, classical, and so on with this piece of music also seems to sum up how I feel with my music. I can't put a label on it, it just is. Sometimes music says everything that words can't possibly say, and this is just one of those songs. Enjoy.

The Worst, a live performance by Robert Glasper, recorded for Blue Note, a song musician Marjane Nelson takes inspiration from. You've been listening to Postcards, journeying through the streets of Marjane's birthplace, Persia. Postcards was produced by Maggie Tweedy and engineered by Phil Bench. Here's the classical Iranian song Avaz, recorded on Voices of the World, an anthology of vocal expression. We hope you enjoyed that musical adventure abroad. Nga mihi nui. Thanks for listening.

And that was Postcards, a musical journey through the sounds of Persia. It is 7 minutes to five. 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It's coming up to the top of the hour and the news. We have time for a couple of songs to take us there. First up, here's After the Rain.

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In a few moments' time, we open on 13690 kHz in the 22-metre band. Once again, retune now to 13690 kHz in the 22-metre band. We can also be heard online at rnzi.com.

0: RNZ News at 5 o'clock. Kia ora, good afternoon. I'm Sarah Bradley. The National Party says the time has come for its proposed changes to KiwiSaver that would make it compulsory for all workers and provide a government contribution to those on parental leave. Leader Christopher Luxon made the announcement at the party's annual conference in Wellington this morning. Political reporter Lillian Hanley was there.
1: There was a standing ovation when the National leader spoke about women who miss out on savings on parental leave. The party will also automatically enrol babies and make employer contributions for those working over the age of 65 compulsory. The proposed changes will cost more than $1 billion over 4 years. Deputy Leader Nicola Willis says it will be paid for through new spending, but Labour leader Chris Hipkins is questioning that, saying the government hasn't got any money left in future budget allowances.
0: New Zealand First has fired back at its coalition partner after being likened to children. National Party's campaign chair Simeon Brown also told members not to vote for its coalition partners during this weekend's annual conference at Lower Hutt in Wellington. New Zealand First Party leader Winston Peters says the comments over the weekend suggest panic, and he isn't surprised.
2: They've got to be joking. And New Zealand First was the only ones that brought real cabinet experience to the cabinet in the first place. We've been there and many, many times before and seen the same circumstances over and over again. So we bought the experience and they're still clearly, demonstrably learning on the job.
0: Winston Peters says the National Party's plans are not resonating with the public. US Vice President J.D. Vance has arrived in Switzerland for talks with Iranian officials on implementing the US-Iran interim peace deal. It comes as Tehran says it has once again closed the Strait of Hormuz over Israel's continuing attacks on Lebanon. But the US military insists the key waterway remains open. The BBC's Joe Inwood has more.
3: A regional ceasefire, including Lebanon, is a red line for the Iranians, without which no further progress can be made. They have accused the US of failing to restrain Israel, which has continued attacks. That was behind yesterday's claim from Tehran that it had once again closed the Strait of Hormuz to international shipping. The US denied it had been closed, but it is an illustration of just how difficult these negotiations will be. As he left for the talks, US Vice President J.D. Vance repeated the line that the US holds all the cards. This war has taught Iran that it holds a strait.
0: The New Zealand Air Force says finding a fisherman alive after a week adrift in the northern Cook Islands is a remarkable result. Pone Apiuta from the remote Puka Puka Island was discovered by a New Zealand surveillance plane on Friday after spending a week lost at sea in a small dinghy. Wing Commander Mark Chadwick says finding Mr. Apiuta after hours combing the ocean was incredibly rewarding for the crew.
4: Pretty significant, really. I think, you know, we've got some good intelligence and data to put us in the right area, but the fact that, you know, something so small and such a vast search area, and it really was a huge area that we were searching in to find him, it's very, very, very rewarding.
0: The fisherman is expected to arrive in New Zealand from Samoa tomorrow. Disease researchers say the risk of a new pandemic from a bird flu virus is low. A migratory seabird in Australia was found to have the same deadly H5N1 strain that has killed millions of chickens, ducks and wild animals globally since late 2021. Epidemiologist Michael Baker says most human pandemics start from animals.
5: But it's not showing any significant ability to transmit between people, and that is really the most important single feature required for any pandemic threat.
0: Michael Baker says the fact the H5N1 strain of bird flu hasn't transmitted to humans more frequently is reassurance that it isn't an immediate pandemic threat. Police in Canterbury last night issued around 50 infringement notices, impounded two vehicles and ordered others off the road during what they're calling an anti-social road user gathering. District Commander Superintendent Tony Hill says the vehicles met at a commercial car park in Arangiora before heading towards Swannanoa. However, police were waiting with a checkpoint and issued around 50 infringement notices and ordered around 20 vehicles off the road. After the checkpoint, the remaining drivers moved towards Kaiapoi to meet another group. They too were met by police and several more cars were ordered off the road. A resident in Wellington's Te Tahi Bay says a fire which levelled a home escalated suddenly to fully engulf the building. Eight fire trucks fought the blaze last night on Spur Grove in the suburb of Te Tahi Bay. The fire spread to a house next door as well as destroying a nearby caravan and another vehicle. Neighbour Jermaine Tuhoi says he rushed outside after hearing popping noises and seeing flames.
6: It was a little fire first, just coming up the kitchen window, and then I come outside and then it just went in a second and it just exploded, the whole kitchen exploded and the whole house was on fire. The big bang, boom, and then that was it.
0: Fire and Emergency says the fire is being investigated. Two people have been seriously injured in a two-car crash in Hastings this afternoon. Emergency services were called to the crash on Waimarama Road between McLean and Matangi Roads about 3:45 p.m. Police say the road is likely to remain closed for some time. In sport, All Whites coach Darren Baisley is encouraging his players to be fearless against world number 20 Egypt at the World Cup tomorrow afternoon. The result of the Group G clash in Vancouver could determine which team progresses to the knockout rounds. Baisley says Mohamed Salah and Omar Mamouche are two players they are watching out for.
7: We've watched a lot of them. They're a very good team, some real strengths, you know, and you've got players like Mamouche that have really, you know, kicked on now in his club career and doing great stuff. It's going to be a challenge, but yeah, one that we're not scared of, we're really looking forward to.
0: In today's matches, Minnows Curaçao have held Ecuador to a nil-all draw. The Netherlands trounced Sweden 5-1 and Germany beat Ivory Coast 2-1. Tunisia and Japan are playing in the late game. The Black Caps are in with a great chance of victory in the second cricket test against England at the Oval in London. The New Zealanders need 5 wickets on the final day, while England requires 281 more runs. Former England skipper Michael Atherton thinks that against New Zealand's pace attack, their chances of a win are slim.
8: 4 seamers that keep coming give you very little. You've got to really work hard and fight hard for your runs. I can't really see a way out of this for England.
0: That clip courtesy of Sky Sport. The New Zealand women's hockey team is chasing another international title tonight. They play India in the Nations Cup final in Auckland, a championship they also won 12 months ago. Black Sticks keeper Grace O'Hanlon says the team needed to dig deep in their penalty shootout victory in the semi-finals against the United States.
9: They're so fit and they're so fast and they're such athletes, very disciplined, and so we won ugly, and credit to them, it was a fantastic game.
0: The game starts at 6:30. And in Super Rugby Opiki today, Matatu have beaten Hurricanes Poa 18-15. That's the news.
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0: Now the short forecast from Met Service to midnight tomorrow. Northland, Auckland and Coromandel cloudy periods. A few showers clearing early tomorrow morning. Waikato to Taumaru Nui and Taupō, including Bay of Plenty. A few showers clearing towards evening but remaining partly cloudy. Gisborne and Hawke's Bay scattered rain or showers easing tomorrow evening. Taranaki and Taihape to Wellington, including Wairarapa. Showers developing this afternoon. Some may be briefly heavy with hail, especially around Wellington and the Wairarapa. Showers clearing early tomorrow morning. Buller, Nelson, Canterbury and Marlborough showers, some possibly heavy, clearing this afternoon or early evening. Grey and Westland mostly fine. Fiordland, Otago and Southland, fine apart from a few showers near the south coast, Stewart Island and Fiordland. And for the Chatham Islands, cloudy periods, a few showers tomorrow morning. 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It's 9 minutes past five and time now for this week's programme of 30 with Guy On.
15: Nau mai, haere mai, piki mai, kake mai, kia ora e tiwi and welcome to 30 with me, Guy and Espina. We do 30 minutes with one guest and no cuts, so what we record is what you get. Peter Gresta is the Australian journalist arrested in Cairo back in 2013 and imprisoned for more than a year while working for Al Jazeera. There was a biographical thriller called The Correspondent. It was released in 2024 and depicted his wrongful incarceration on a false charge of aiding the Muslim Brotherhood. The movie continues on his interrogation and his battle for freedom. Now he is a prominent media freedom advocate. He's an academic and author, serving as a professor of journalism at Macquarie University, and he's also the executive director at the Alliance for Journalists' Freedom. So with media under attack from politicians, social media companies hoovering up their revenue, and falling levels of trust, how does he keep the faith? And why should you? Let's start the clock, 30 minutes with Peter Gresta.

0: Peter Gresta, welcome to 30.
1: Great to be with you, Guy.
0: Now, just on your background, you spent, 25 years or so working for the BBC, Reuters, Al Jazeera, in some of the world's most volatile places, Afghanistan, Latin America, Africa, the Middle East. What drew you to that world? What motivated you?
1: Oh, gosh, I guess curiosity as much as anything else. It was, good journalism is a license to indulge your curiosity. It's a license to explore the world. And I felt when I was growing up that there was an awful lot of the world to discover. There's a big difference between exploring the world as a tourist and doing it as a correspondent. You know, when you are a correspondent, you get to dive under the hood of a country, you get to, license to ask questions, to explore the big issues, and have a few adventures along the way. Sometimes you've got to be careful what you wish for. It was fantastic, and I loved every minute of that career.
0: I just wanted to set the scene in terms of motivation for journalists, and you would have met and worked alongside a lot of others who are working in correspondent or war correspondent kinds of positions. In a time where people don't trust the motivations of journalists and think they have sort of secret agendas often, what was your experience, again, of the people who were doing that job and why?
1: There are always going to be people, I suppose, who have agendas. That's a human trait. But the best of the journalists are always arguing and debating about the best way to cover stories. I wish some of our audiences could listen in on some of the discussions that we used to have about how we unpack some of these issues, who we should be talking to, whether we've got the balance right, the degree of historical background we needed to give our audience, the context we needed to place, whether there were people that we were missing, whether we ought to be covering these stories over a period of time rather than, achieving balance over a stretch of stories rather than trying to cram everything into one. All of these things are a part of the editorial debates that we routinely have. As I said, inevitably there will be agendas. Storytelling, good journalism is a human construct after all, and stories are manufactured. Nature doesn't unfold in neat beginnings, middles, and ends. It doesn't have neat narrative arcs. And sometimes to help people understand it, we need to try and frame stories in these narratives. And that means making very specific choices about how you put a story together. But that doesn't mean that there's always a particular bias involved or a particular political agenda that people are trying to force. It's just the way that we humans tend to interpret the world.
0: Yes, it's interesting that you say that if people could listen in on those kinds of conversations, they'd probably walk away a lot happier with the state of the media and the motivations behind journalists. Perhaps we need to do that a bit more. Perhaps we need to lift the curtain a bit more on our processes. Do you think that might help levels of trust to some degree?
1: Yeah, I think it would. I mean, there's always a risk, I suppose, exposing how the sausages are made. But by and large, I think that there is real value in giving our readers, our audiences, an understanding of what goes on in putting these stories together. And I think the digital world, the online world, gives us a lot more capacity to do that. In the old analog days, you had very, very limited airtime or space in newspapers to explain the background to this stuff. But now that we've got unlimited digital space, I think maybe there are real opportunities to explain some of the background. And some news organizations are doing that. There's a lot of talk. There are a lot of background articles and features and so on that explain how some stories are put together. I think that is a good thing, particularly, and I think around, and I suspect we may come to talk about this, around the role of AI in journalism. There is increasing levels of public skepticism, cynicism even, about AI and AI slop and the extent to which AI is used in the production of journalism. And being open and transparent about how it gets used I think is going to be increasingly important.
0: Yes, we will come to that and we'll return to the trust factor because it really sits behind all of this. But for those who haven't seen the movie The Correspondent and your arrest and detention in Cairo, talk us through how that happened and how you ended up in prison.
1: Yeah, it is quite a story. I was working for Al Jazeera at the time. I was based in Nairobi, and I'd been called to Cairo at the end of 2013, December of 2013, to cover the unfolding political crisis between the Muslim Brotherhood, which had been ousted from government in a military coup about 6 months earlier, and the interim administration that had been installed in its place. It was a very, very toxic political environment. There were a lot of street protests, and so I knew that it was going to be a difficult story to cover. I didn't know Egypt very well. It was just filling in over that Christmas New Year period while Al Jazeera was short-staffed. And so I was working with local staff to try and just basically keep the stories ticking over. And like any good journalist, we were doing what we're supposed to be doing, and that's talking to all of the parties involved in the crisis, and that included both the interim administration, but also the Muslim Brotherhood and its supporters. But around that time, the government had started accusing the Brotherhood of being involved in acts of terrorism. And so by talking to the Brotherhood, by publishing their responses to what the government was doing, in the eyes of the government, we became part of a terrorist conspiracy. There was on the night of December 28th of 2013, my hotel room was raided by a bunch of security officers from the Interior Ministry. I was arrested and I was charged with aiding and abetting a terrorist organization, being a member of a terrorist organization, broadcasting terrorist ideology, publishing false news with intent to undermine national security, even financing terrorism. They were very, very serious charges indeed.
0: Yes, and you spent over 400 days in jail, as I understand it. Talk us through what the conditions were like and how you coped mentally with that.
1: Yeah, the conditions were, as you can imagine, Egypt isn't known for its benevolent prison system. It was pretty rough. There was one, I was moved around quite a few prisons. Initially, I was in one tiny police cell, about 8 foot square. If you can sort of imagine, you know, sort of normal human being and add a couple of feet on the end, off the end of them, that was it. It was an empty concrete box with no furniture, no bed, no table, no chair. But inside that 8 foot square box, there were 16 guys. It was insanely overcrowded. You couldn't all sit down together, much less lie down. It was unbelievable. And I went from that to a period of solitary confinement, which is also its own special form of torture. The question of how I coped is a really big one, and you know, the subject of a whole other interview, I suspect, but the short answer is that once I understood that this wasn't about me, it wasn't about anything specifically that we had done, you know, the gap between what we were accused of, those very serious terrorism charges, and the fairly mundane routine journalism that we'd been actually doing was so vast that I couldn't really see how anybody could look at the work we'd been doing and accuse us of and come to the conclusion that we'd actually been involved in a terrorist conspiracy. And so I realized after quite a lot of thought and reflection that this wasn't about anything we'd done. It was about what we'd come to represent. And once I understood that, once I understood that this was an attack on the institution of journalism and press freedom, I realized that I had to stand up for this on the principle rather than on my own volition. And in a way, that gave me a lot more strength, I think. I also knew that my colleagues, my professional colleagues around the world, not just in Al Jazeera, but all over the world, were lining up behind us in an incredible campaign. I don't think we've actually seen anything quite like it in any other case of a group of journalists that have been arrested. And I was only vaguely aware of just how wide that campaign was, but even the kind of snatches of information that I'd get about the extent of the campaign were hugely encouraging. And that too really, really kept me strong and kept me going. That and the belief that one day eventually we'd almost certainly win. I didn't know exactly when. I didn't realize how long it would take, but I was always convinced that we'd get out.
0: Mm. Having been jailed by an authoritarian government, you must be pretty sensitive when you see, I'm not saying an exact replica, but you're seeing those kinds of echoes in some democratic countries. You must be pretty sensitive to that, which I imagine is why you've launched this big other part of your career as a media freedom advocate.
1: Yeah, absolutely, God. I mean, one of the reasons that I started the Alliance for Journalist Freedom here in Australia was because I recognised in reflecting on why I'd been imprisoned, I realised that our story was part of a narrative that goes back to 9/11. When George W. Bush declared the war on terror, what he did in effect was declare a war on an abstract noun, a war of ideas. And in that war of ideas, the place where ideas are transmitted becomes by definition a part of the battlefield. And I think that gave governments all over the world license to securitize the media, to treat the media as a national security priority in a way that it hadn't been before 9/11. And it gave governments all over the world the opportunity to pass national security legislation that also included and covered the media, that regulated the media, that treated the media as a national security issue. Now, what happened to us in Egypt was the way in which a government had used loosely framed national security legislation, terrorism legislation, to come after uncomfortable journalism. And I could see that trend all over the world, in the United States, in the UK, in Europe, but also in my own country here in Australia. I'm not suggesting that Australia, for example, is about to become Egypt anytime soon, but the political forces and the kind of global imperatives are pushing Australia, that pushed Egypt into arresting us, are also pushing Australia in a similar direction. And I think we need to remind governments everywhere that the press is not just a national security problem. The press should be treated as an ally in the security issue, that we are a part of the solution, not a part of the problem. There's always going to be a necessary tension between press freedom and national security. But when the media is doing its job, it helps the system work better. It exposes flaws in the system. It exposes abuses and overreach of government power, of political power, of institutional power. It helps develop public social cohesion. It helps the system. It helps democratic debate. It helps the entire system work much better. And so if in passing security legislation, we're undermining one of the very pillars of the system that have actually made our democracies, New Zealand's and Australia's alike, some of the most successful on earth, then in fact you're not serving national security, you're actually doing harm to the system.
0: Yes, and when you look to America, which has been seen as the bastion of free speech and media freedom, and you see the kinds of tactics and strategies being deployed by the Trump administration. I mean, this is a guy who nakedly calls the media the enemy of the state or the enemy of the people, who cajoles his supporters into thinking on media and journalists as enemies of America. And has taken a number of very strong steps, both physically barring mainstream media outlets from, the Pentagon or White House in some respects, to his lawsuits and defamation threats. How do you assess it when you look across at what's happening in America?
1: I'm deeply worried about the United States, and it's not just, I mean, you've outlined some of the steps, but he's also threatened the broadcasting licenses of some of the big broadcasters who've also been pretty critical in their coverage of the Trump administration. All of those threats are deeply problematic in what we've always come to regard, we've always regarded as the home of free speech. You know, the US has the storied First Amendment to their constitution that guarantees freedom of the press, freedom of association, freedom of speech. And all of these steps are directly undermining that really essential freedom. I think it's a real problem for the United States. But I think it also, because it is undermining public debate, it is leading to a more polarized society in the United States. It is supporting what I think is starting to look very much like an authoritarian administration. But it also sends a signal to the rest of the world that those kinds of tactics are acceptable in democracies. And I think that's a real problem. That's something we really need to be pushing back on, because it's a very, very dangerous thing.
0: Yes, because you can see politicians in the rest of the world thinking, well, maybe this works. Maybe if I can sow the idea that you can't trust the media, then I'm going to be not held accountable. Or if I can demonize the media, there'll be a big chunk of the population who will hate the messenger anyway and stoke that along. Now, you do see echoes, even in my own country of New Zealand, you see echoes of this. I think you probably do in Australia too. I mean, how much risk do we face in this sort of catching fire?
1: Yeah, there is a huge risk, and let's be clear, the media isn't entirely blameless in this. There has been a decline in ethics and standards amongst the media, but this is a complicated question, and we may end up talking about this shortly. But I think that we need to recognise that the media can and should be criticised for legitimate breaches of ethics and standards and for the way that it covers stories. There's always going to be a lively debate about how the media operates and the role that it plays. This isn't something we should ever take for granted, and you can't sort of assume that journalists can and should be trusted. But there is a line that gets crossed where the media is targeted as a political tactic to undermine trust and confidence in the media, to undermine confidence in the work that journalists do, not because it's necessarily legitimate, but because of the way that it undermines confidence in critical reporting when governments really do overreach, when they really are abusing their authority. And that is a really difficult problem.
0: I wanted to touch on freedom of speech and the cancel culture, if you like, because you withdrew recently from the Adelaide Writers Festival after they removed a writer and academic from the program because of her views on Palestine. In your experience, is cancel culture worse on the left than the right, or are they both guilty?
1: Gosh, it's a big one. I think the left tends to cancel. So both are guilty. I don't want to be guilty. I don't want to sort of go into false equivalence here, though, because I think the left tends to cancel more rhetorically than anything else. I think the right tends to cancel more aggressively using legal and political means. And I think that's where we see a difference. You know, the left complains quite vehemently and around conservative voices, but those complaints, as I said, tend to be more rhetorical than physical and actual. I'm not saying that conservative, and in anything I'm saying, I know that people will be reaching for examples to contradict my arguments, but I think it is pretty clear that statistically, the evidence shows that the left does tend to cancel rhetorically. They'll complain, they'll ignore, they'll turn off conservative voices that they don't want to hear, that they think are being unreasonable. But I think the right tends to be more aggressive in the way that they approach it through political and legal means, and that's something I'm always uncomfortable with.
0: Mm. What about media ownership? I mean, we are seeing a concentration of ownership. We're seeing, highly wealthy individuals like Jeff Bezos or David Ellison, who is in the process of acquiring CNN, your own Rupert Murdoch has had a pretty successful media empire over many decades.
1: He's no longer ours. He's now an American citizen.
0: You're disavowing him, are you?
1: We're disavowing
0: he's
1: him.
0: He's not one of ours. does media ownership matter?
1: Of course it does. Absolutely, it does. And I think, you know, we can see in, I mean, you mentioned Jeff Bezos, and I'm also very happy to talk about Rupert Murdoch too, and the way that he's, I think, really weaponized the Fox model, which has created a right-wing community and then fed red meat to that community. But I think the Bezos example is also really interesting. He originally bought the Washington Post because he wanted to save, or he said he wanted to save, a failing legacy media brand from extinction, because it was fast disappearing. It was losing money. It was facing some very serious financial trouble, and he did a lot of good at the Washington Post. But we've recently seen some changes at the Post, which have really suggested that he's using his incredible financial power and his ownership of the Washington Post to curry favor with the Trump administration, and that is a massive problem. We also need to think about not just traditional media, legacy media, but we also need to think of social media as a part of this landscape now. I know that the social media platforms all insist that they're neutral platforms, that they simply provide a stage for the rest of us to have our conversations on. But anybody that's tracked the way in which Twitter has changed since Elon Musk bought it and converted it and renamed it, relaunched it as X, will recognize the really toxic, damaging influence, I think, of one owner, that one owner can have over the algorithms that drive those platforms and the way that those algorithms shape our own conversations. You don't need to be an academic to recognize the way in which X has become much shoutier, much less pleasant, much more vitriolic place to have public conversations than it ever used to be when it was Twitter. And I think we need to recognize and understand the way that those commercial imperatives, the imperatives of those of their owners, and I'm not just saying Elon Musk, I think Meta, and Facebook and Instagram and so on, are also vulnerable to the same kinds of commercial interests. And they have huge influence on the way that we have our own public conversations. And that worries me enormously. And I really do think we need to have a very robust argument about how we regulate those platforms and the ownership of those platforms.
0: Well, that's a nice segue, and I was going to ask you about this. The New Zealand experience has been, we had the Broadcasting Standards Authority. It still exists, but the government says that they're going to scrap that. And what really set that off was the idea that they might go and try and regulate some online platforms, and everyone threw up their hands at that. And the response seems to be, well, that's too hard. The technology and the industry's changed so much. Why don't we just scrap the Broadcasting Standards Authority totally? I mean, is that the answer, just to not have regulation? Or
1: No, absolutely not. I really think you have to have regulation. And let's be clear, there is regulation already. The social media platforms are regulated by their owners. They are the ones that design the algorithms that feed us the stories that we see. They are completely opaque to us. They are unelected. They are outside of our own statutory control. There is real questions over sovereignty on those platforms. And I think we need to understand that when we talk about regulation, in a way we're talking about bringing regulation into a place where it's transparent. Because as I said, it happens whether we see it or not, through the way that the algorithms are designed. We also need to have guardrails, I think, in place around what counts, particularly around what counts as journalism. There's another debate to be had about what journalism is, and I'm very happy to have that discussion as well. But if you're claiming to be producing news and information, then you have, I think, an obligation to uphold certain ethics and standards. And those are pretty uncontroversial. Those ethics and standards are the kinds of things that we expect from, and we've always expected from our news organizations. It's what we teach journalism students in countless universities around the world. It's the kind of code of conduct that you see in journalist unions and in newsrooms everywhere. But we need a mechanism to hold journalists accountable to those codes of conduct, to make sure that they are sticking to the rules, and make sure that we can give the public something to have reason to have confidence in those systems.
0: Well, that's right, because is that a critical component of holding the public's trust, for them to know, hey, well, there is a regulator here, they'll wrap you over the knuckles if you stuff up.
1: Exactly, and that regulator needs to be clear and transparent. And I think there is a useful debate to be had in New Zealand about making sure that the systems of regulation are genuinely independent of government pressure and political influence. I know that the Broadcasting Authority is a government institution. I know that there are guardrails to make sure that it operates independently. But I think scrapping it entirely and throwing your hands up and saying, well, it's all just too hard, isn't a solution. There is real value in self-regulation by the industry, but that regulation still has to be robust. The regulator has to have real teeth or capacity to sanction, genuinely sanction breaches of the code. And it's got to be transparent. The public has to be able to see it operating. But if it works, if the public has confidence, then I think it does elevate trust, not just amongst the public, but, well, it elevates trust in media itself. And so I think everybody stands to benefit from a robust system of industry regulation.
0: Levels of trust in media in New Zealand have been pretty woeful. I think they're sitting at around 37% at the moment. You know, internationally,
1: there is a slight uptick. I think I saw in a recent.
0: That's right. You are right. And it did uptick, which was good, but it's still well below the sort of 40% that you're seeing internationally. And even those numbers are pretty horrible. What do you think the key components of loss of trust have been, and how do we win it back?
1: Look, it's a massive problem, and it's a big question. A lot of commentators have said, and I agree with this to a certain extent, that journalists simply have to up their game, and that is true. But the problem is that you're asking journalists to up their game in an environment that rewards speed over accuracy, that rewards polemic over sober analysis, that rewards sensational gossip rather than serious grown-up news, the kind of stuff that people might not necessarily consume in great numbers, but we need journalists to be producing nonetheless. And so we're never going to have the kind of journalism that we need until we're able to rethink how we fund good journalism. I think that's a really important debate, and it's not one that's popular. It's not one that we're having at the moment, that we seem to be having to the kind of extent that I think we need to. But we've got to recognize that if you expect journalism or journalists to be reporting in the public interest, then we've got to make sure that some public money goes into good journalism to support it. I'm not just talking about public interest or the public broadcasters, the public funded media.

0: conversations I'm having with the public, with people, with ordinary people and with politicians and my professional colleagues for that matter, is that there's a recognition that in the world of AI slop, in a world where it's increasingly difficult to make the distinction between what is true and what is not online, there is an increasing recognition that we have to have good journalism to underpin good public debate, good public conversations, that the system as it is isn't working at all, but that fundamentally journalists and journalism is still and will always be a core part of the way that our democracies function. We need to have the conversation around the solutions, but there is a recognition that we're talking about finding a way of making it work rather than whether or not it should exist at all.
1: Well, thank you very much for sharing your thoughts. We really appreciate your time on 30.
0: It's been great, Guy.
1: That is 30 Minutes with Peter Grester. This is 30 with me, Guy Espiner. We'll catch you next time. Ka kite.

Thank you very much, Guyon. And 30 will be back next week at the same time. It's 19 minutes to 6. We've got time for quite a few numbers to take us to the top of the hour in the news. Let's start with Green Eyes.

That was Wild Flowers. It is 5 minutes to six. Next up, it's an oldie but a goodie. Here's These Boots Are Made for Walkin'.

0: RNZ News at 6. Good evening. I'm Phil O'Brien. The Labour Party says the public deserves more than a squabbling coalition after the National Party likened its partners to children. During its annual conference this weekend, National's campaign chair Simeon Brown also told party members not to vote for its coalition partners. New Zealand First leader Winston Peters says National is still learning on the job, while ACT leader David Seymour is calling for more collaboration. Labour leader Chris Hipkins says it's a coalition of chaos.
1: They've spent the last 3 years getting stuck into each other. New Zealanders deserve better than that. If you want a strong and stable government, you're clearly not going to get it by voting for any of the three parties that are currently in the government.
0: Chris Hipkins says National is looking for someone else to blame rather than accepting responsibility for its own track record. Direct talks between the US and Iran are set to begin in Switzerland, despite the Iranian military saying it's closed the Strait of Hormuz again over Israel's attacks on southern Lebanon. The US military has disputed the claim, saying traffic continues to flow. Iran says the deadly Israeli strikes in Lebanon are a breach of Tehran's agreement with the US to end the war. U.S. Vice President J.D. Vance, who's attending the talks on implementing the interim peace deal, says he hoped to make progress on the nuclear issue and on the Lebanon ceasefire issue. A resident in Wellington's Titahi Bay says a fire which levelled a home last night escalated suddenly to fully engulf the building. Eight fire trucks fought the blaze on Spur Grove, which spread next door, as well as destroying a nearby caravan and another vehicle. Neighbour Jermaine Tuhoy says he rushed outside after hearing popping noises and seeing flames. He says the fire swept through the building after a sudden explosion near the kitchen at the front of the home. Fire and Emergency says no one was hurt in the fire and investigators are working to determine the cause. French authorities have issued a red alert across more than a third of the country for today, as much of Europe is hit by a large heatwave. Temperatures are forecast to soar to 41 degrees in some areas, including Paris. Here's the BBC's Joanna Keane.
2: This is already the second time this year that tens of millions of people across Western Europe are having to deal with a spell of extreme heat. In France, where a widespread and intense heatwave is expected, there have been emergency meetings and a red alert has been issued for more than a third of the country. In Paris, people have been given the chance to cool off, with some parks opening until midnight. There are also alerts in countries including Spain, Germany and Portugal. In Spain, some cities are offering libraries, lecture halls and sports centres as refuges where people can go until the worst of the heat has passed.
0: In sport, the Southern Steel will play in their first ANZ Premiership Grand Final in 8 years after beating the defending champion Tactics 60-54 in the elimination final in Invercargill. The Steel will travel up to Auckland next week to meet the Northern Mystics. Steel defender Karis Stythes was named the player of the match. In rugby league, the Warriors have beaten the North Queensland Cowboys 38-20 in Christchurch to retain second place on the NRL ladder. And that's the news.
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0: Short forecast now from mid-service to midnight tomorrow. Northland and Auckland cloudy periods. A few showers clearing early tomorrow morning. Waikato to Tamaranui and Taupo, including Coromandel and Bay of Plenty. Isolated showers clearing towards evening but remaining partly cloudy. For Gisborne and Hawke's Bay, scattered rain or showers easing tomorrow evening. Taranaki and Taihape to Wellington, including Wairarapa. Showers developing this evening, some may be briefly heavy with hail, especially about Wellington and the Wairarapa. Showers clearing early tomorrow morning. Buller, Nelson, Canterbury and Marlborough. Showers, some possibly heavy, with clearing this afternoon and evening. For Grey and Westland, mainly fine. Fiordland, Otago and Southland, fine apart from a few showers. Possibly heavy, clearing near the south coast, Stewart Island and Fiordland, and for the Chatham Islands, cloudy periods, a few showers tomorrow. It's 6:05. We'll have more news and weather for you at 7 o'clock. Very good evening, everybody. Welcome to Sunday night on RNZ National. Got so much good material for you tonight. Mapuna coming up in just a moment, followed by Here Now. Sunday Night Retro between 8 and 10, Media Watch after 10 o'clock, followed by The House, and then an hour of jazz with Mick Tipping with Inside Out. That's coming up at just after the 11 o'clock news. It is, as I said, 6:05, so let's have a look now for another chance to hear this weekend's edition of Mapuna with Julian Wilcox.
7: Joining me now is Francois Tumahai and Paul Majwick, located both on the beautiful west coast of Aotearoa. Francois, Paul, e aku rangatira, tēnā kōrua.
8: Tēnā kōrua.
7: Thank you both for your time. Francois, if I can start with you, and Paul, feel free to join him whenever you wish. Let the spirit guide. Why is Ponamu so important to the people of Ngaitahu?
9: Well, I think, you know, as history is set in stone around us, literally. You know, like I've always said that if it wasn't for Ponamu, we wouldn't even exist, we wouldn't even be here. So to us, it's significant. And if you look at our whakapapa and right back in to our tūpunas, you'll see how important it is to us. So we, yeah, it's part of us at the end of the day. It's part of us.
7: Paul, it said identity. It's a part of that Ngaitahu identity, isn't it?
8: It's our identity. It's our history. It's our whakapapa. You know, all of those things. So people, a lot of people misunderstand why we regard Ponamu as so precious. But when it becomes part of your very essence, and plus the kaitiakitanga responsibility of this that rests on our shoulders for the whole of Te Ao Māori, it's, you know, it just brings it into perspective that we have a duty to protect this Ponamu for the current generation to be able to enjoy this taonga and at the same time conserving enough for the future generations.
7: Francois, taking what Paul has just said, that kaitiakitanga responsibility, in a practical sense, from an everyday perspective, what does that look like, the kaitiakitanga responsibility in practice?
9: You know, it's quite, as you can imagine, it's massive and it's grown over the years to, you know, because where Ponamu sits now within the, dare I say it, the food chain or around as a commodity. So our responsibilities have shifted massively. Paul was 100% right around our kaitiaki duties, but, you know, we do got to take care of it. And one of these famous sayings Paul's brought up now that's going to go down in history, mate, is that, you know, God's not making any more of this. So it's a finite resource.
7: Yeah.
9: We need to protect it as hard as we can. The problem is it's over such a massive area, as you know the size of the Taipotene. So, you know, trying to get control of the situation for the betterment of not just Ngaitahu and Pōtiri Ngaitahu, but also for Māoridom in itself. It's a massive undertaking. So our responsibility is huge. And like everything, you're under-resourced. And it's sort of, until these situations like now are being highlighted, people don't realise just how massive this task is and how important it is to both Pōtiri Ngaitahu and Ngaitahu.
7: I do want to come to a very specific case that occurred recently relating to Ponamu and the selling of the Ponamu or the attempt to take Ponamu and export it overseas and so. But I want to come to the protection point because I think it's a really important point that you made, given the size and the breadth of the takiwā, of where the Ponamu is and how you protect it. When you say protect that, Francois, how many people are involved in trying to protect this taonga from the likes of those who are seeking to steal Ponamu and trying to export it overseas? What does that operation look like?
9: Look, currently we have both Runanga have people on the ground, physically on the ground in vehicles and, you know, moving up and down the Taipotene. As you can imagine, two people covering the coast, it's bloody hard. But we've got to start somewhere, right? And, you know, with the recent court cases that you would have heard of, we have to start ramping things up. So what does that look like? Well, you know, let's be honest here. You know, NITO have the Vesting Act. It's theirs. But here we are, little old Taipotene, little old Makawhio and Waiwai are trying to protect the tribal resource for the entire tribe. So at some point in time, people have got to wake up and start giving this the resource that it requires. So we do everything we can. It's not enough. So we've got to get smart in the way we do things. Hence the reason we work closely with government departments, you know, customs police, all of them, councils, as many as we can, Department of Conservation. All these people have compliance operations. So how we can get involved with them to try and get, I guess, more people across the takapā is the biggest thing, mate. It's an impossible task, but we've got to deal with it. Naito's got to wake up, to be perfectly honest.
7: The recent case is a case relating to Bo Wan Zhang and his mother, Xin Li, who were fined a combined $5,000 in the Manukau District Court for attempting to export almost 18 kilograms of ponamu in July 2024. Paul, how big a problem is this?
8: We don't really know. This has probably been going on for a long time. But since we've established a firm relationship with New Zealand Customs and the police, there's a new commitment to crack down on this. And so that's why we have New Zealand Customs have caught these people. And I mean, trying to smuggle 18 kilos of ponamu out of the country when your bag limit is 20 kilos is a bit risky. So no wonder they were caught. However, as I say, this we don't know how long this has been going on for, but that court sentence at least is a shot across the bow for others that might be thinking of hoiking off overseas with our taonga.
7: Is it your suspicion, Paul, that people are getting away with it, that it is happening, and our taonga, your taonga, is being taken overseas?
8: Well, it certainly has been, and I mean, we know also of taonga that has been carved is being sold on online platforms in the United States. Even China is another big risk because they love their jade, but unfortunately they love our ponamu as well.
7: Francois, there have also been some big seizures, a ton seized by police on the West Coast, I think in April of this year. Late last year, 820 kilograms was also recovered in Dunedin. That takes massive equipment, doesn't it, Francois?
9: Yeah, it's not they didn't trip over this stuff, mate. This is a professional operation to do this at this scale. This isn't just people tripping over it up hours or down the beach or anything like that. This is an organisation that is doing it on purpose, and we've found that out. And just going to back to what Paul said around this thing, how long it's been going on. We know that it's been happening, but we've just been basically handcuffed on what we can do. And be awfully brutally honest, the reason it's come to more attention, the reason we've got a lot of support from police is that all these drug raids that they're doing now, they're finding ponamu in these houses, right? They're finding ponamu at these locations. Because next to cash, it's the easiest commodity to trade it in. So where there's one now, there's the other, which is sad, but it's just where things are at right now.
7: Can I follow up with that, Francois? Are you saying that people are using ponamu instead of cash for the procurement of drugs?
9: 100% they are. Absolutely they are, without a doubt. 100%. And a lot of it. You know, that's why it makes it a wee bit hard on the Taipotene too. As you know, if you know what you're looking for, right, you can just wander onto most awa and fossick for it and find it. Then it's being used for trading drugs. It's that simple.
7: That must be Paul, feel free to join up. But that must, just on a human level, that must be. How do you both feel about that? Because that would be something that's really stark, and harsh just to the ngako Māori, you know, I can feel it now and I'm not even Ngaito. That must be something really hard to grapple with.
8: Yeah, I mean, theft in itself is hard for us, but when they're using it for even bigger issues like hard drugs, it's hard to stomach. And unfortunately, some of our own are among this. But I mean, this is this whole issue of Pounamu theft is it's a many tentacle taniwha, really. I mean, there are those that are flogging it off for their next hit of drugs. But there's also, as you touched on before, that big large scale thefts. These are systematic thefts. These involve helicopters operations, you know, and you know, diamond saws up in the hillsides, and it's a very deliberate theft that's been ongoing for at least 30 years since the Pounamu Vesting Act came into play.
7: And I do want to touch on the Pounamu Vesting Act later, if you don't mind. I just wanted to follow up on that point, Paul, about the technical expertise and the human resource and the technical resource required to extract. This is a multi-person operation that we're talking about now, isn't it?
8: Yeah. So what they've been doing, and there's court history with this back in the early 2000s, a very high-profile case in the High Court. So what they do is they fly diamond saws into these remote areas. And when I say remote areas, as Francois says, the Taipotene is a large area. But the Pounamu that's at the most vulnerable is on these isolated plateaus south of Haast, where the population is two people. And you've got this vast area from basically from Jackson Bay right down to Piopiote, Milford Sound, with two people in there. And there's a huge Pounamu field in there. Now, and it's only accessible by helicopter or by foot. So when they realised that they could fly in and fly out without any eyes upon them, that's how this got arms and legs, and away it went. And it turned into thousands of tonnes of Pounamu that was ripped out of there.
7: Wow.
8: By diamond saws, they plunder it, they saw it up into big blocks, fly them out, load them up onto the back of a truck or ute, and away they go. And then it's fed right around the country. So there's a lot of this Pounamu that is, even now, that's being carved around the country. It's ill-gotten from those sources. Plus, there's the thefts from the mines, but we can come to that. So there are many, it's on many fronts that they're attacking us.
7: And I do want to come to the mines as well. Francois.
9: Just can I jump in on there, mate?
7: Yeah.
9: So just to put for your listeners to put some context around the size of this area. So the Taipotene from Kauilangi Point to Piopiote is the same distance as Wellington to Auckland. That's the scale. That's the distance we've got. And we have two people in utes trying to make a dent in this thing. So you can see how massive the issue is.
7: Yeah.
9: And then you add the complexities of what Paul just said down southwest, and where you can only get in there by helicopter. So no one knows they're in there. They could be camped up in there for a bloody month, but no one will know. Mm. And just flying it out. So it's massive. But hey, the good thing is we're starting on this journey to start to try and out, you know, to try and stamp out as much as we can.
7: So, and you talk about the role of the Pounamu Protection Officer. You mentioned that earlier as well. That's a part of enforcing the Pounamu Management Plan. And my understanding is they don't have any powers to be able to arrest or fine people, but they notify and then police can get involved and that kind of thing. Francois, what more do you need now? What's required now to help both Runanga protect and the Pounamu, the Taonga, and undertake those kaitiakitanga responsibilities?
9: It can be quite complex too, but simply, if I try and put it as simple as I can, one, we need more resource, which is where Naito needs to pop front up, because at the end of the day, they're the owners of this thing technically, right? The other thing is we need some type of compliance powers. And this thing is, this compliance stuff has frustrated me for years, because Paul and I sit on councils that we dish out warrants to Joe Bloggs every bloody month, you know? To go and do parking tickets or to do whatever it is. And here we can't even get anything like any powers whatsoever. We've got to go cap in hand to the councils, the doctor, whoever it is, to try and either tag along or actually build a relationship with them so that they just know what's going on. And even then, you know, the time you contact police and all that type of stuff, and, you know, it's not the last sitting around doing nothing. This is the police, they're flat out. So just getting to these sites to try and, you know, to stop this is just, it's just a nightmare for them. So there's a lot that can be done. And the key thing is to be able to have a conversation with the people in the right places for these things to change. And I think what the beauty about these court cases that have gone through and that are, and all the ones that are to come, and then we've also got a minister that's very supportive of us, we can start making some changes. But at the end of the day, you'll all know this, it's only as good as how you're resourced, unfortunately. And, you know, there's got to be some serious consideration to that, rather than let a couple of papatipurunanga on the Taupotini try and fix this problem on behalf of the tribe.
7: Paul,
8: we've been under-resourced on this for too long, Julian. And yeah, our Pānamu Protection Officers try their best, but I mean, we can only do it by education. You know, we try not to be heavy-handed, but as you say, we don't have any compliance rules anyway. You know, we try with liaising with the miners. We monitor social media and on these online sales platforms as much as we can. We'd look for cooperation from some of the trustworthy helicopter operators, but you know, it's really just tinkering with the problem. When we're talking the size of these areas and the scale of these thefts, it needs a lot more resource.
7: Paul, and just for the uninitiated, when we talk about the tūrunanga, we are talking about Ngāti Waewae, Makawhio, the tūrunanga on the west coast. Do you want those powers for compliance, fine, and potentially arrest of those who are stealing Pounamu, those powers to go to the runanga themselves who are on the ground in the west coast?
8: Yeah, this is where the rubber hits the road when it comes to Pounamu. This is where all the Pounamu comes from. This is where all the thieves are concentrating their efforts. And so this is obviously the place where we need to double down on our efforts to stamp it out. And those compliance rules are needed on the ground here. So, yeah, Potini Ngaitau, that is Ngāti Waewae, Ngāti Mahaki of Makawhio. This is where those powers are needed.
7: What about those platforms, Francois, where people can access and buy and purchase and sell Pounamu? Is there anything that can be done, do you think, to be able to limit, for want of a better way of putting it, the trade of Pounamu on platforms like, for example, I don't know if this is happening, but Trade Me or anything like that?
9: Yeah. They're operating. They're on every platform. Right, let's put that out there. It's been sold on every platform, which shouldn't be a surprise to anybody. The problem is that these organisations that run and own these platforms really don't give a shit, to be honest. They don't care. We've been working with the girls at Ngāti Pounamu in the compliance space, trying to work with these platforms to get them to either take them down or ask some more questions or let us know, you know, like just engage with us over it. And they've refused to until this court case, right? So they engaged over this court case because they needed to be seen to do the right thing. And I'm just being brutally blunt here, right? But they had no intentions on actually doing anything with it because they haven't. They poked their nose up when the pressure was on them. They've commented and said what they'd expect people would like to hear, but nothing has happened. The team are still banging their head against the wall with these people who say they're trying to help where they can, but they're not. Right. So, and I can understand why. There'll be some complexities about how you manage stuff on them types of things. I'm pretty sure there will be. However, you know, for them, if they're genuine in this stuff, then do something to bloody better. Don't just say stuff and then let it fade away into oblivion, which is what's been happening.
8: We had, for instance, agreement with Trade Me a number of years ago that they were going to crack down on the listings for stolen Pounamu. And when I say stolen Pounamu, there is some Pounamu that is on Trade Me and it's legitimate. You know, the carvers are fine. They come through the right channels. They obtain their Pounamu legally. there are many that don't, and that are using these platforms to just scoundrels that really are profiting from our time and putting them out there on these platforms. And so Trade Me, we approached them years ago, and they committed to removing any listing of, in particular, Tahutai Ponamu, or what the thieves call it, a snowflake, because that is very identifiable, and it was the whole black market and beyond was just awash with it, and Trade Me had agreed to that, and they did, but it was that didn't last very long at all, and next thing it's back on there, worse than ever. In recent times, we've had another meeting with Trade Me, and they've agreed again to work with us to remove it. But you know, that as Francois said, they don't really give much of a hoot, I think, in the end. And Trade Me is only one. The Facebook Marketplace is just saturated with Ponamu, and only a fraction of that you look at is actually through the through legitimate channels.
7: So I think we can also do a direct plea to the audience out there now, Francois and Paul, and I hope you don't mind me doing this, because part of this is also on the customer or the consumer. And I don't mean to use those terms deliberately, but this is what we're talking about now, people who are buying Ponamu on these platforms. What is your message to them? How can they know, or what would you like to say to them now to ensure that part of this is also about buyer responsibility or purchaser responsibility? What would you say to them to make sure that they're doing the right thing as well and not accessing a taonga that is being put before them as a result of theft?
8: Buyer beware.
9: Yeah. So we want to support them, eh? Like we're more than happy to support all these people that want to do markets, and we don't want to stop that stuff. All we're trying to do is make sure that it's authentic. I mean, they're selling a product to their customer. I'm pretty sure their customer would really appreciate it being knowing that it's authentic. So we're happy to work with them to get them into a space where they are selling authentic Ponamu. And not to be thinking, oh, we're going to shut them down and do all sorts of stuff to them. We don't. We want to make sure that they're providing a service like anybody else is. But we can't do that unless they reach out to us. And anything we can do to assist them, we will do. So that's my message to them, is just contact us. It's pretty simple. It's not hard to find Naito Ponamu online. The team are there. We're doing it quite a lot now, you know, trying to support different organisations to be authentic and carry our trademark. And, you know, it's got to be better for them as well.
7: Yeah. Paul, can you talk to me about the authentication scheme? Because a customer can say or ask for the code. I know this, obviously, given my previous life as an employee of Te Rūranga Ngaito and working with the Rūranga. But can you talk to me about the fact that someone could say and ask, there is a code that people can ask for, and if there isn't a code, it's not an authenticated piece of Ponamu. Is that correct?
9: Correct. So it's that simple. And again, it's easy for these organisations to be a part of that. They just need to reach out.
7: Kabo. Sorry, Paul, I cut you off.
9: If it doesn't have a code, it's not authentic.
8: Look, for most people out there that rock up to the markets and retail shops looking for a Ponamu, they don't ask the right questions. And that's what I say, is this is a classic case of buyer beware. And they just need to ask those questions about the authenticity of what they're purchasing, and don't take it at face value. But I mean, a lot of people just want a genuine piece of Aotearoa Te Wā Ponamu, but they don't want something that's stolen. Most people wouldn't knowingly purchase that, but unwittingly they are, and so we have this massive problem of people who are buying what is essentially stolen goods, and without knowing it, and when they find out by the likes of the media, they find out that Ngaito are cracking down on the theft of our taonga, it spooks a lot of people. We get contacted all the time through the runangas of Potini Ngaito Runangas, plus our company, Ngaito Ponamu. Contacted all the time by people that are spooked by the fact that they have Ponamu. They're really unsure about its provenance and they want to give it back. We have people that that return to the Tai Potini but because simply to throw the Ponamu back into the river or into the sea because bad things happen. Ponamu has a Māori, and people say, it has karma, there's karma attached to this taonga, and bad things do happen to people who will willingly trade in our taonga. And so people, when they realise this and they add up that, things have gone wrong, they just want to get rid of it. And they constantly in touch with us to surrender these taonga, or to try to establish, is this actually genuine? Has this been sourced legally? And so we help where we can. But Ngaito Ponamu is the best place for them to establish that.
7: Yeah, and thank you for that. I think that's really important to remind all of us of, you talked about Māori, karma, those kinds of things. When we hear stories, mainly from the media, but also from the ground, from the flax roots of our communities, of the theft, really large scale theft of Ponamu as well, I think most New Zealanders are genuinely shocked and angered by this kind of operation. So I really appreciate you both outlining what is being done, what you would like to see happen, and also not just the buyer responsibility, but also kaitiakitanga extends all the way through the life cycle of the Ponamu itself. And I appreciate you both reinforcing that for us. It is 30 years or almost 30 years now, next year, since the Ponamu Vesting Act of 1997. Francois, what is the Ponamu Vesting Act?
9: You probably shouldn't have asked me that question, because I'll tell you what a waste of bloody time it was, right? So, look, to be honest, we never surrendered Ponamu to get it given back to us. That's the first thing people need to know. So the whole Vesting Act thing to me is just a such and such. However, we move on, and it is what it is, and Ponamu was returned to the iwi in the late 90s, 1997, it was returned. Which has now allowed us to start, on this journey of how we protect it for future generations. And look, I'll be honest again, because I'm a bit like this. I'll be honest to say that the day after the Vesting Act is the day Ngaito dropped the ball in the Ponamu space. Nothing was done since that day. And again, I might be beaten on about it, but here we are on the Tai Potini trying to protect the tribal resource with next to nothing. So, yep. The Vesting Act was great in some people's, I guess, wheelhouse, but not in mine. I get a bit grumpy with it, mate. So Paul might be able to add some decent context to it, because I just get angry.
7: Tēnā koe, Paul.
8: The Vesting Act was necessary. It was one of the key pillars of the Ngaito claim to the Waitangi Tribunal. And it took a long time for that to track through, but it was necessary to pass that into law to restore and return what was never given. So this Ponamu, just a little bit of in history here. In 1860, when the Crown was negotiating for the purchase of the Tai Potini lands, our ancestors were very, very clear the Ponamu was not for sale. And it was written into the deed of purchase. It was specifically on this point that it nearly collapsed the whole deal, and there was almost no sale of the Tai Potini. This is James Mackey, the Crown agent. And so he conceded, and he wrote it onto the deed that the Ponamu belongs to Ngaito and is not part of this deed of purchase. And way they went, they purchased the Tai Potini for £300 or one penny for 100 acres. That's how that equates to. And they took it away and they took our ponam at the same time and completely ignored the promises that were made by James Mackey on behalf of the Crown, and the Crown assumed the ownership of the Ponamu and continued that right through in the face of Potani Ngaitau for all those generations, for 130 years. And despite the protests of Ngaitau all the way, that we never sold it, we never parted with it. And so here it is now being stolen. So it's been stolen from us twice. It was stolen in 1860 from that deed of purchase. Now it's been stolen by these scoundrels out there. So, yeah. So the Ponamu Vesting Act, it's a tool, and I see it as a necessary tool, really, because it gives us the power to at least wholly claim our Ponamu back. It doesn't give us the powers of compliance that we seek. That's the extension that's needed. But it does give us a level of protection or at least the ownership. And so it does have a role in my view.
0: And Mapuna will be back at the same time next week, 24 to 7, Sunday night on RNZ National. Some music now with John Denver and Emmylou Harris, Wild Montana Skies.

Emmylou Harris with John Denver, singing about the wild Montana skies, coming up 20 to 7 on RNZ National. We've got Here Now coming up very shortly, delving into his Cambodian roots, all

0: Like it. Van Morrison, Sea of Heartbreak at 6:45 on RNZ National. Quick heads up, after the news at 7 o'clock, it's the latest culture news in the Arts Hour from the BBC. Now, Nikki Beatty will be speaking to the internationally acclaimed French-Moroccan author of Lullaby about the final part of her trilogy. Steven Spielberg remembers falling in love with space and how that has inspired Disclosure Day, his new conspiracy thriller. Actor Michael Fassbender shares the advice he was given by undercover agents for the spy series The Agency. And with her latest novel just published, prize-winning author Anne Patchett reveals how she continues to be inspired by her own unconventional family and being a step-parent. That's coming up after the news at 7 o'clock for an hour. Sunday Night Retro follows from 8 until 10. Colin Peacock, of course, will be standing by with Media Watch about 5 past 10, about 10 past 10 tonight. And in the very last hour, Nick Tipping with the perfect way to finish your weekend with an hour of outstanding jazz in Inside Out. It's coming up after the 11 o'clock news tonight on RNZ National. But right now, time for Here Now with Kadamri Ragakuma. This weekend, talking tattooing.
1: I think tattooing is the oldest ritual form that we have in modern society. If you think about it, you just come into a room and you paint and you get, and then you deal with the pain.

0: and then you have something that you have forever. I can't think of anything else like that that we have in the modern world that, you know, with that exchange. It's the identity part of it. It's like, you know, like nothing is more grounding and cementing if knowing that you have something of your ancestors or what your ancestors might have wore. It's this empowerment in there.
1: It may be safe to say that getting a tattoo has crossed most of our minds at some point, but not everyone who wants to be inked, or be the inker for that matter, grows up with a profound spirituality connected to the art of tattooing. Cambodian-born Bunthin did, though.
0: A lot of these tattoos are like talismans. We wear them as charms, sort of reflect, sort of to ward back bad spirits or, you know, all that. A lot of soldiers then had it, and they would have it because, you know, they would have it to protect them from bullets and stuff. And there's stories of people going to war and, you know, bullet can't even penetrate them, or doing funerals and they covered in our markings that the body doesn't burn because it's still protecting them, kind of. Those stories still exist to this day.
1: Bunthin came to New Zealand at the age of 5, but his Cambodian pride burns stronger today at 35 than ever before. A recent trip to his homeland has a big part to play in that. It was a trip that impacted him and his craft very deeply.
0: I think it's our people and how resilient we are. Like, our ancestors went through a lot, I guess, yeah, but it was definitely, the one thing that sparked my mind was the resilience of our people and our will. We've been through a lot as a nation, and just the fact that our people were just so rebuilding from that is really inspiring for me.
1: This is Here Now with me, Kadambri Raghukumar, and I'm meeting Bunthin in Auckland Tattoo Studio for this first of a two-part conversation on the art.
0: So we came here in the 95. My parents came here in 95. We came here as immigrants. I was born there. I was born in a time where Cambodia was still like in a disarray. When I was born, it was still a war-torn country. You know, everyone was, you know, walking around with no limbs. There was still landmine problems. So like the country was in disarray. I was born in that time. And then 95 is when we came here.
2: So how old were you when you came to
0: New Zealand? I was 5 years old. I'm 35 now. I grew up in a village, and those times everybody was kind of poor after the post-war, but not much memories. I think my memory started when we landed here. Yeah.
2: So your parents would have come here seeking a better life, more
0: yes.
2: opportunities?
0: Yeah.
2: And
0: yeah, my grandmother came here as a refugee. She escaped through to Thailand in the Thai refugee camps during the genocide. So she came here first, and I think in the mid-80s, yeah, and then she got us here. Definitely there was challenges for them in sort of being in a place where they don't know any of those customs, you know, and like trying to fit in. English was definitely a big one for them. Like yeah, mum and dad still don't really have good English, you know. But they did really well for themselves. They worked really hard.
2: What did they end up doing while they came here?
0: Mum did really well for herself. Mum was a garment factory worker back in Cambodia in her teens and 20s. So when she came here, she sort of did the same thing. She sewed for 25 years of her life, and she ended up working like with a lot of big names like Karen Walker and stuff, like Worlds, like at one point, because she was a contractor seamstress. So I grew up with sewing machines in my house.
2: Right. Yeah. And what did your father do when he was here?
0: My father, he worked in Pack and Save for 17 years or so. Yeah, so he's a hardworking man. I think the values of being a Cambodian is so deeply integrated in me, and our traditional values, you know, our practices, and those fundamentals and those foundations I've already have, and I've got it from my parents saying this is who you are, the level of identity, so I can move around the world knowing who I am, and I've never really struggled with that because of my parents.
2: So you went back to Cambodia a couple of years to delve into your roots and the art of tattooing in Cambodia.
0: Yeah.
2: What was the first thing you realized when you got there?
0: Well, my mentorship, like I worked with Māori in a tāmoko space, and their kaupapa with the level of them, like, it was inevitable for me to have that level of understanding because I was surrounded by Māori and their kaupapa in tāmoko. And it was so common for me because that's how we always saw our markings. So I was definitely, my mentors definitely pushed me to sort of connect with my roots and ask those questions. And that's why I went back to reconnect with those old practitioners, because a lot of that art form is lost because of the genocide. So there's a level of reclaiming as well, yeah, through the genocide. Yeah, so I went back home and
2: Where's home in Cambodia?
0: Well, we live not too far from Phnom Penh, which is the capital, but the place that I stay was Siem Reap, which is where Angkor Wat is. Yeah, so I went back and reconnected with those practitioners there.
2: Was it easy to reconnect with practitioners there, or was it quite hard to make that bridge between...
0: I followed their revival since I was in like a tattoo apprentice, so I was always following them, and then I just messaged them on Instagram, yeah, and then met them, and it was just beautiful, and yeah, we had a... Because I still speak Khmer, I'm quite fluent in Khmer as well, like the language, like the real, like I still have it and I really value it. Yeah, it's because my parents didn't had good English, so we would always translate for them for everything, you know. So we were always helping them through a lot of things. So that what kept my Khmer alive. And also I had a grandmother that I had to look after too, and she speaks no English, and a doctor's appointments and stuff. So that's why.
2: So you never lost the language. No. Isn't that wonderful?
0: I'm grateful. Grateful for it.
2: For sure.
0: Yeah.
1: Traditionally in Cambodia, tattoo art is commonly referred to as Sakyanth, inspired by the Buddhist, Hindu and animist traditions of the ancient Khmer Kingdom. The designs are derived mostly from Sanskrit scriptures and what's called Yantra. The curly, often ornate designs can be powerful symbols, markings of identity, spirituality and protection from evil spirits. And like Thai tattoos, they've gotten really popular with tourists of late, seeing more locals wanting to learn more about the craft.
2: So in terms of the actual tattooing practice, how has it changed over the years in Cambodia? When you talk to practitioners there and you realize that they're still, you know, trying to keep this practice, ancient practice alive. Mm. And in what way have they had to adapt to modern times?
0: I think a lot of people that they do tattoo are travelers that travel through, and it's like they, you know, they want to receive those tattoos and feel, have that experience through that process, and a lot of them are, like the economy is funded by tourism in Cambodia, so a lot of their, and there are Cambodians that receive it, but it's far and few because the newer generation don't really understand it too much. But they do, but they kind of see it as like, oh no, that's an old thing. I'd rather get a snake and a dragon or something, you know, like, but it's cool. I think over time, I think when people age, you know, they have a better level of understanding. Because I think about that too. I'm like, because I got into tattooing quite late, and if I got into it earlier, I'd probably be a different tattooer. I think I've just got lucky on the circumstances how I was placed.
2: Something that's sort of, you know, is it culturally acceptable that foreigners come in and get traditional tattoos that are quite sacred and have deep meaning in your culture, right?
0: I mean, like, for us, it's like, if somebody wants, like, our markings, we're like, oh, wow, they like our culture so much, they want to put on their skin forever. And as long as they know what they're wearing and they're educated about it and they're respectful about it, I think we're okay with it because, yeah, that's the level of understanding that I get from my practitioners, and there's safe ways to do it as well, as long as they understand the process. There's level of respect there.
2: What's the tattoo you have on your left hand there?
0: Well, the tattoo that I have on my hands is it's sort of a talisman, sort of to protect my hands, to look after my hands, because like I look after people with my hands, so to make them feel, you know, safe. I actually got tattooed for 4 days straight with the markings, so, and I also chose different people that I wanted to get markings by that had this values that I had throughout practice. I knew that's what I wanted to wear, and I think working in a tattoo world, it's so easy just to jump in a table that someone has a cancellation, your friends tattoo you, but I think for me, I've never had that urge, because I always knew what I wanted to wear on my body. And it was like more my culture stuff. And I think every time I get markings on myself that's from Cambodia, I feel more myself. And I feel channeled within those markings.
2: It's a major process, isn't it?
0: Yeah. It's like there's a process, like a very ritual form. There is, you know, an opening and a closing part of it. The opening was you had to gather all these items, which are like 7 flowers, candles, cigarettes, there's a lot of stuff that you had to get,
2: They're like offerings,
0: yeah, offerings,
2: are they?
0: Yeah. And then you start it and you offer, and then after the tattoo there's a closing sort of ceremony to sort of bring everything together. It's like a side quest. to finish the main quest, you gotta do the side quest, which is gather all the ingredients. Oh man, I should. But yeah, it was good.
2: So what is it? Lotuses, cigarettes, maybe some kind of food of some sort.
0: Fruit. Seven different types of fruit. We're really big with numbers, so it's always
2: particular quantity of things. I love that. I love a good ritual.
0: It feeds the soul, the spirituality side of it, for sure.
2: Mm. Are you beginning now to incorporate some of, you know, what you've learned and seen over the years through your culture into your own tattooing?
0: Yeah. I mean, I don't do any of this stuff. And, like, I don't understand it fully. That's why I choose not to. But, my practice right now is, you know, it's still oriental stuff and, like, real visual, scale, repetition. Just stuff that I know is beautiful, that works on the body, and that is safe for people to wear. And I think, tattooing is always evolving, and I'm still learning in this craft. It's always forever learning craft. And there's some days where, you know, I'm like, oh, man, maybe I should stop tattooing. But, you know, and then, you know, there's just like a love and hate sort of relationship between it two.
2: Why do you keep carrying on then?
0: It's just part of the process, you know. You challenge yourself and you doubt yourself, but then you climb the mountain again and you re-empower yourself and you remind yourself how much you love this craft, and you get people that come in that, you know, excited, and that, you're like, that's why I do it. I'm connecting with people. So that's, that's the love of the craft. Just like with everything you love, right? There's always a little bit of a battle.
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0: RNZ News at 7. Good evening, I'm Phil O'Brien. ACT Party leader David Seymour is calling for the coalition partners to collaborate, not squabble. Earlier today, the National Party's campaign chair, Simeon Brown, likened its coalition parties to children and told its members not to vote for them during an annual conference. In response, David Seymour says he hopes all the coalition parties do well in the upcoming election.
1: I was surprised by that from Simeon because we've worked well together to make more medicines available. I think people want more of us working together the way we have and less of that kind of bickering.
0: In response to Mr Brown's comments, New Zealand First Party leader Winston Peters says National is still learning on the job. The New Zealand Air Force says finding a fisherman alive after a week adrift in the northern Cook Islands is a remarkable result. Pone Apiuta from the remote Pukapuka Island was discovered by a New Zealand surveillance plane on Friday after spending a week lost at sea in a small dinghy. Wing Commander Mark Chadwick says finding Mr. Apiuta after hours combing the ocean was incredibly rewarding for the crew. Mr. Apiuta is expected to arrive in New Zealand from Samoa tomorrow. The US Vice President has expressed confidence that the interim peace deal between Iran and the US will hold. J.D. Vance has arrived in Switzerland for further negotiations with Iranian officials. The talks come as Tehran says it's again closed the Strait of Hormuz over Israel's continuing attacks on Lebanon. He says he's hoping to make progress on both the nuclear issue and the Lebanon ceasefire at the negotiations, telling Fox News that Israel knows what's at stake.
2: I obviously don't want to speak for the Israeli government. They've been a good partner in a lot of ways, but what the President of the United States has said, you know, counter to some of the elements within their government, is that we're going to give this negotiation a chance.
0: Meanwhile, Mr. Vance says he's seen no evidence that the Strait of Hormuz is closed, echoing comments from the US military. A person has died after a two-vehicle crash that closed State Highway 1 near Hunterville this afternoon. Emergency services were called to the crash near the intersection with Vinegar Hill Road shortly after 1 o'clock. Police say one person has died and three others treated for moderate injuries. State Highway 1 has reopened. Shan's Nicol Cluckard scored four tries as the Warriors beat the North Queensland Cowboys 38-20 in Christchurch this evening. It was the first NRL match played at the new Tikaha Stadium with a sell-out crowd of 25,365 cheering on the Warriors. Playmaker Playmaker Tim Myrie Martin told Sky Sport the players responded to the noise and were grateful for their fans' support.
3: It's cool playing in front of this crowd and giving back to Christchurch. I know they've been through a lot, so it's good to give back.
0: And that's the news.
4: Kia ora, I'm Sharon Brett-Kelly. Today on The Detail, the incredible survival story of Hilary Dawa Sherpa and what it says about Everest's expeditions.
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0: The updated short forecast now from mid-service to midnight tomorrow for Northland and Auckland. Cloudy periods, a few showers tonight or tomorrow morning. Waikato, Te Tamarinui and Taupo, including Coromandel and Bay of Plenty, mostly fine. However, a few showers tonight and overnight. Gisborne and Hawke's Bay, showers spreading north tonight and overnight, then becoming isolated tomorrow afternoon. Taranaki and Taihape to Wellington, including Wairarapa, showers some possibly heavy with hail about Kapiti, Wellington and Wairarapa this evening. Showers clearing early tomorrow morning. Marlborough, Nelson, Buller and Canterbury mostly fine, however a few showers about Nelson and northern Marlborough clearing this evening. Grey and Westland, Fiordland, Otago, Grey and Westland fine, Fiordland, Otago and Southland fine, apart from a few showers near the south coast, Stewart Island and Fiordland. And the Chatham Islands, cloudy periods, a few showers tomorrow morning. It's just on 7:05. We'll have more news and weather again for you at 8 o'clock. 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
7: On today's show, three times Oscar-winning Hollywood filmmaker Steven Spielberg on his alien conspiracy thriller Disclosure Day. German-Irish actor Michael Fassbender talks about working with real spies for the Apple TV thriller The Agency. And you'll hear my wide-ranging conversation with the internationally acclaimed writer Leila Slimani. We discuss the final book in her semi-autobiographical trilogy, I'll Take the Fire. Joining me to taste and discuss these treats is our cultural critic this week, Hannah Flint. Hannah, before anything else, do you have a cultural highlight this week? Something you want to recommend to the world? Something you've been doing?
8: I have been revisiting Buffy the Vampire Slayer. Last week we had the sad news that Anthony Stewart Head, who plays the character Giles, passed away. And he was an iconic figure in the Joss Whedon show that I grew up watching. So I've been kind of looking back at some of my favorite moments of him. He was, you know, truly our TV dad for all the millennials who was raised by him.
7: So you are such a Buffy fan that haven't you written a book? Is it a quiz book?
8: Yeah, it's the unofficial Buffy the Vampire Slayer quiz book. And in bittersweet timing, it came out last Thursday. So, you know, it's kind of sad.
7: Yeah. Thank you so much, Hannah. The American filmmaker Steven Spielberg shaped modern and popular cinema profoundly with his early movies, Jaws, Close Encounters of the Third Kind and E.T. Over a career spanning more than five decades, he's combined blockbuster entertainment with deeply human storytelling, directing classics as varied as Raiders of the Lost Ark, Jurassic Park, Schindler's List, Saving Private Ryan and Lincoln. A three-time Academy Award winner, he released The Fablemans in 2022, which is probably his most personal film to date. His latest offering is Disclosure Day, starring Emily Blunt and Josh O'Connor. It's a sci-fi movie about a journalist seeking to expose the truth about UFOs and alien life.
9: What are you going to do?
10: Full disclosure to the whole world.
11: That truth will upend all established order across the entire world. If you do this, there's no undoing it.
7: Spielberg's fascination with space and what might be out there in the universe started at a very young age, as he told the BBC's Dermot O'Leary.
12: My dad talked about it constantly, about the night he woke me up at 3 a.m. and brought me out to a park in New Jersey and put down a picnic blanket. There were about 100, 200 people on picnic blankets in the middle of the night. Mm-hmm. And it was a meteor shower.
13: That's something that happens every year, isn't it?
12: Yeah, a couple times a year. And I had never seen, and, you know, it's not like a light show. It's not like, you know, the sky is exploding with meteors, but like once every 30 seconds, a big light shoots across the sky. And for a five-year-old kid, it kind of introduced me to the sky.
13: Especially when your father's talking about it and that becomes the core memory of stuff, the time you spend with
12: your dad.
13: You
12: better believe it. That's exactly what he narrated the whole night.
13: Yeah.
12: But that's what my dad says. My memories are very vague.
13: But then that memory light the inspiration for this lifelong love affair?
12: Well, it just made me less afraid of the unknown. It made me more curious about it than scared of it.
13: Mm-hmm.
12: And it also made me start to imagine what could not lie beyond the stars, what could be circling the stars, you know, and what civilizations like the ones here could exist in the cosmos.
13: So let's talk about the origins of this story. When did this idea first start floating around for Disclosure Day?
12: Well, I kind of felt, believe it or not, that my science fiction trilogy was incomplete. It was lacking a third act. And I had always been, I really was curious about continuing my exploration of the possibilities of life visiting this planet, especially in our lifetimes. And after Close Encounters and after E.T., I kind of, you know, got into other subjects. And obviously, I love biographies and I love history and I like the future. I like the past.
13: Yeah.
12: I don't direct a lot of contemporary movies.
13: Contemporary, we're over that stuff.
12: Yeah. But in 2017, there was a New York Times story about a Navy jet pilot that photographed something called a Tic Tac. And it was on his targeting apparatus called the FLIR, forward-facing infrared camera. And it broke in the New York Times. It was a big, big deal. And a lot of things have been breaking in papers because with the advent of the smartphone, people started to back up their eyewitness testimony with video proof, or at least video support for what they claim to be seeing. And so we used to call these UFO flaps back in the 50s, 60s, 70s, but it became more than a flap around 2017. And then 2023, I started working on a story that I just sat down and started writing called Disclosure Day.
13: And you started at the end.
12: Well, I started with the concept. You got to have something. Whenever I write something, I have something to say.
13: Yeah.
12: So I figured out my themes. I figured out what I wanted to say, which took me into the third act. And then once I figured out where I wanted the story to arrive at, then I went back to figure out who the characters were going to be, who was going to deliver the message, deliver the story. And the characters sort of all fell into place for me.
13: Did you want to make it that, it's not 70s feel, but that has that lovely kind of All the President's Men and Three Days of the Condor
12: Three
13: vibe.
12: Days of the Condor, yeah.
13: Vibe about it, you know? Was that intentional?
12: Well, you know, it's a pursuit story. It's a pursuit to stop the truth from being unleashed on the world. And it's a pursuit to bring the truth to the world. And you have these two opposing forces, one group of our heroes on the run, and another group from a, let's call it a deep state contracting company that has control of this archive with the history of every encounter on video from the old days of kinescope to 16 millimeter mm-hmm. video, Betamax.
13: I love that bit at the end.
12: Right
13: yeah.
12: to 4K.
13: It's all, the montage,
12: it's all there. And they are just trying to figure out how to disclose this to the world. And that's why the film starts asking the audience, you got to put on your seatbelt and a shoulder harness, because it's not going to let up once it starts.
13: You're still nervous about opening day? Do you still get nervous about reception of things?
12: I get nervous about everything. I mean, you know, the main thing I get nervous about is delivering a really good story. Mm. And that's where I put all my attention. And I get about, you know, when I'm directing, I get about 5 hours sleep a night. I make up for it on the weekends, but I don't sleep a lot because it is a multitasking kind of a job. You've got to keep a lot of balls in the air, and it never gets easier, and it always gets harder. And I think it always gets harder as I get older,
13: mm-hmm.
12: but that's the fun of it. And I get my best ideas in the middle of the night, which is why I have a tough time sleeping.
7: Steven Spielberg and Disclosure Day is in movie theaters now and has been described by some critics as his best film in 20 years. Cultural critic Hannah Flint, what's your verdict? What can you disclose about Disclosure Day?
8: I can disclose that I am not one of those critics who believe it's its best film in 20 years. This is a very good kind of greatest hits of what Steven Spielberg does. It riffs on E.T., Close Encounters, I would say Indiana Jones and the Kingdom of the Crystal Skulls. So many scenes in it feel sort of like rehashing some of the kind of action set pieces we've seen before. It's certainly, like, I enjoyed it. It certainly has heart and it has merit. I think what I struggled with is that it's quite messy. It's quite bloated. There's a lot of characters. And I think Emily Blunt, who is actually phenomenal in this, she's kind of, you know, the heart of this film. And I think with Josh O'Connor, who plays in many ways the kind of like opposite, his experience with an alien has, you know, left him with feeling more closed off from the world. So I think it's very idealistic, but I also, you know, it's a very American-centric story. I mean, the idea is that over 76 years or so, aliens have been visiting Earth, but they only dropped down in the United States. Did they not want to visit places that they weren't being violently tortured and tested on?
7: Well, I was going to ask you where you thought this film sat in Spielberg's canon, but you've kind of answered that question. You mentioned Josh O'Connor. The rest of the cast, I feel slightly sorry for them, because Colman Domingo, Eve Hewson, they've never had the chance to work with a Spielberg or a filmmaker of that caliber. And they're delivering performances in what, according to you, is a pretty tepid production then.
8: Yeah, you know, I don't want to, for me, a two-star don't go see a movie. It's a good movie, but I think there's so many questions, certainly in David Koepp's script, there's so many questions about backstories and, I guess, motivations. And it sort of streamlines that in order to give this very, again, this very idealistic, like, we just need to feel more story. And I don't know if I feel that it's not as grounded or realistic, but I guess Spielberg has never really been that guy.
7: Do you think it's for children?
8: I think it's for everyone.
7: Okay.
8: I certainly think there's something there is something interesting about the idea of science and religion that we have in this, whether what does it pose to the world when you have this alien experience or an alien being that's come from another place that is potentially supreme. How can you, you know, how can we accept that, or what would the world be like to accept it? But I feel like it's a bit too on the nose. I feel like my favorite like kind of UFO type film that grapples with religion as well was Signs, M. Night Shyamalan's.
7: Yeah.
8: I thought that was a really, you know, understated way of doing it and very grounded. And certainly by the end of the film, Colin Firth is playing, you know, the, you know, typical Spielberg antagonist. It builds up to this big climax, and then ultimately it's just quite underwhelming. And I was just like, oh, wait, why were they so scary after all? We didn't need this extra 30 minutes. You could have sorted this out a bit quicker.
7: Thank you, Hannah. And if you've got opinions on any of the things we're talking about on the show today, why not email us? It's theartshour@bbc.co.uk. You're listening to The Arts Hour. I'm Nikki Beatty. The German-Irish actor Michael Fassbender actually got his first acting job with Steven Spielberg in the series Band of Brothers. Since then, he's worked with filmmakers Ridley Scott, Danny Boyle and Quentin Tarantino, and perhaps the most significant relationship in his career so far has been with filmmaker Steve McQueen, with whom he made Hunger, Shame and 12 Years a Slave. He's also played the young Magneto in X-Men and was Oscar-nominated for his role as Steve Jobs, Apple's co-founder. After taking some time out to follow his passion for racing car driving, he returned to our screens in the 2024 Paramount Plus TV series The Agency. Michael Fassbender plays a CIA agent who gives up his legend, to use spying parlance, and returns to London under the orders of the CIA chief, played by Richard Gere. Season 2 of The Agency will be released later this month, and when Michael Fassbender spoke to J.B. Gill on the BBC, he told him what audiences could expect.
14: You know, he falls in love with this woman, Samia, played by Jodie Turner-Smith, and we're introduced to that in the first season. And then she arrives in London, but of course he's no longer his, you know, Paul Lewis is the sort of legend that he's working under when he's in Africa. And then he meets up with her, which he shouldn't do, and then he compromises her. So she gets captured, and his sort of new objective is to basically get her to safety. But by doing that, he becomes a double agent, betrays his country, becomes a traitor, and the walls are sort of closing in on him.
15: I betrayed my country. Did I cause harm? Yes. I lied to my friends, my colleagues. I sacrificed people. I deserve my fate. If I had to do it again, I wouldn't hesitate.
16: So, Michael, what I'm fascinated by is the fact that when you first started out, you actually got to chat to some real undercover agents, can we say. What was that like?
14: Well, like the first guy I talked to, he was sort of, you know, I felt like I wasn't getting any dirt or sort of negative aspects, let's say. So I was like, then I spoke to another guy and he, you know, we were going, you know, through the character and I was like, is this guy a sociopath? And he was like, well, let's go through the characteristics of a sociopath. And so we went through the list and he was like, we're ticking a lot of boxes here. And I was like, yes, okay, so he is. And he was like, well, it's a good thing to be in that job.
16: Mm-hmm.
14: You know, so that was a real sort of gateway into the character for me. And then his sort of relationship with Samia, who's his lover, and his daughter, who he hasn't seen in many years, because he's been sort of out in the field for 7 years, which is unusual for a non-official cover spy, which means they're out on their own. A lot of spies work in the embassy. So if the heat comes on them, they have a passport, they can get out. But a non-official cover doesn't have that. So he comes back, and basically through the relationship with his daughter and Sammy, who comes back, it's their sort of, you know, the fight for his sort of humanity. You know, he's been in the business for about 20 years, so he's quite jaded, crossed a lot of moral lines that he thought he wouldn't do at the beginning of his career.
16: I mean, you read your scripts 200 times, even more sometimes, I've heard.
14: Yeah.
16: Is that true?
7: Really?
14: Well, I read them, about 150, depending, you know, like I try and do 10 times a day, you know, so however many.
16: Really?
14: You know, yeah.
16: Why do you invest so much time into them? Or that much time into them?
14: Because I'm a slow learner, obviously.
16: Wow.
14: It's just something I've always done. It's kind of like a way that sort of if I keep reading it, I feel like the dialogue is sort of seeping in, you know, to the bones, and and I'm thinking about the character as I'm reading it. And I just don't want to turn up on set unprepared. You know, a lot of things can fall through the cracks, you know, that are out of my control. But the worst thing is if I leave set and it's like, oh, you know, I messed up because I didn't do my homework.
7: Michael Fassbender, and the agency sits on the Paramount Plus platform. Our cultural critic on the Arts Hour this week is Hannah Flint. Hannah, what do you think about how deep he went with his research to play this intelligence agent?
8: I think he's always thrown himself into these type of roles, and I think he always enjoys playing characters that can be slip into good or bad. You know, I think with David Fincher's The Killer, we saw him in the Steven Soderbergh film Haywire, even playing a spy in Inglourious Basterds. There's this like element of him where he fits that sort of suave. I mean, you know, there could have been a time where he could have been a Bond. He's got that sort of quite magnetism about him that works.
7: So,
8: you know, it's always good to see that they've done their research in order to kind of really inhabit sort of role. I always respect that.
7: Thank you, Hannah. You're with The Arts Hour and I'm Nikki Badey. Olivia Cheney is a British singer-songwriter, pianist, guitarist and player of the harmonium, a reedy keyboard instrument, which I thought had its origins in India. Listen on. It was Olivia's haunting voice and harmonium playing which brought her to a new international audience earlier this year when her rendition of the traditional English folk song Dark Eyed Sailor was used on the soundtrack of the new Wuthering Heights film. Hannah, how did Olivia's music affect you in this film?
8: I mean, it was a good distraction from the actual film. I think actually what I will say is that the Charlie XCX music and Olivia's contribution definitely felt more in keeping with the sort of grandiose emotions, feelings, kind of passionate despair that Wuthering Heights as a book kind of fills you with.
7: Well, when Olivia Cheney spoke to the BBC's Nuala McGovern, she recalled the moment that she heard her music for the first time on the big screen.
17: It was genuinely quite a shocking moment because there was such a build-up to sort of knowing that my song was going to be used in the film, and so a lot of anticipation, a lot of negotiating, and then suddenly you go to the premiere and actually because of the nature of the film and even the novel, you're so sort of engrossed in it that it's almost as if I forgot that my voice was going to come in at some point. And also I'd sort of been told like there'll be orchestration around, but actually obviously maybe at the last minute they decided not to. So it was just the way in which my voice came in the film was quite shocking. I think even for someone who it wasn't their voice, if you see what I mean.
18: Yes, no, completely.
17: It's quite just a stark use of it.
18: But tell us more about the harmonium, because as I look at it, I don't think I've seen one before.
17: Right. Yeah, so my one...
18: Maybe we could describe it a little bit as well, just for the radio listeners.
17: Well, they're a bit like folk music. They're a very, very interesting instrument because they were actually brought over to India by missionaries from the West, France and England, as portable organs to play church music. But then I think what happened, there's not a huge amount of documentation that I found on this, but I think essentially what happened is native Indian people started making them in small factories to probably sell back to the missionaries and the colonizers who were living there. And then the most wonderful thing happens, which is then this Western instrument with its Western church modes gets incorporated into devotional Sufi music, Qawwali music, and it becomes an Indian instrument. But it's this crazy thing. If you watch, you know, the great famous Qawwali singer Nusrat Fateh Ali Khan, he's singing in all these microtonal, amazing Indian scales, but he's playing effectively a little church organ. That's what they are. So it's an amazing instrument in that way.
18: So you've released three albums, another on the way. The last one was Circus of Desire.
17: Yes.
18: I Wish is the last track on the album that you're going to be performing for us.
17: Yeah.
18: On the piano, Jordan Hunt on violin, standing by. What is that about?
17: Well, I tried to write the ultimate breakup song, I think. And that
18: and breakup
17: album,
18: meaning... Like of quite, a partner, of a romantic.
17: Yeah, quite a literal breakup song. But that album actually most of it is very sort of familial themes and delving into relationships within family. There's a song about my daughter, sort of for my daughter on there. So in a way, it's a strange one to end the album with, but I guess like lots of artists who make records, I guess it's felt like a natural closing song because it's sort of working back to front. So mm-hmm. it's sort of that relationship ended and then the sort of next phase of my life began and the rest of the album is about the rest of that phase, if you mm-hmm. see what I mean.
18: And A Circus of Desire.
17: Yeah, I like that title.
18: When
17: I came up with that title, I thought surely someone will have used it, and I googled it, and actually it wasn't. There was one slightly obscure, dubious-looking novel, but other than that, no one had it. So I was like, I'm going to take it.
18: It throws up so many images, doesn't it? Circus of desire. Olivia, she's going to head over to our grand piano, and as I mentioned, live performance of I Wish, Jordan Hunt on violin.

0: The melodious sounds of Olivia Cheney. Hannah Flint, did she succeed in her aim of making a good breakup song?
1: Yeah, definitely. I love folk music and I feel like breakup songs, I don't know, the most potent sort of theme that you can have in music. It's very cathartic. But I was really impressed with how she wanted to speak about and incorporate the elements, the Sufi elements of how this kind of music came about at that time where colonialism meant that you had diversity in these areas. You had Indians, you had people who are mixed because of the kind of trading routes and stuff, which feels, you know, someone who is spending a bit more time in establishing that kind of cultural resonance that the film didn't do. You know, it very much kind of whitewashed who Heathcliff was. And though they had Shahzad Latif playing a character, it wasn't fitting, very colorblind rather than color conscious. So I really appreciate how consciously Olivia wrote her music.
0: I have to ask you, will you explain what you mean by colorblind rather than color conscious? Because it's a comparison people might not have actually thought about.
1: Colorblind casting is when you have characters and a person is cast in the role no matter what their heritage is, their ethnic heritage is. Color conscious casting is when you cast an actor and try and rewrite the role in their image.
0: Coming up, American author Ann Patchett on her latest novel, Whistler, which draws on her experiences of having three fathers. We have music from Colombia, but first, when the Arts Hour on Tour went to Paris, our first interview was with the French-Moroccan novelist Leila Slimani, who just won the 2016 Prix Goncourt, that's France's most prestigious literary award, for her novel Lullaby. Her latest novel is the concluding volume of her semi-autobiographical trilogy, which began with The Country of Others, a book inspired by her grandparents building a life in 1940s Morocco. Having followed the same family through the decades as Morocco gained independence and new freedoms, I'll Take the Fire opens in the 1980s. It follows two sisters, Mia and Inés, as they navigate love, sexuality, exile and belonging, finding themselves drawn to Europe. This is the generation inspired by Leila's. She moved to France in her late teens, as we discussed when she came into the Arts Hour studio. Before we hear that conversation, here's a taste from the audiobook version of I'll Take the Fire, read by Lara Sawala.
2: In the end, Mia realized that she lived between two worlds. The world of home, where her parents appeared modern, eager for their daughters to be free and successful, and the outside world, which was dangerous and incomprehensible. At home, it was fine to criticize the veil, to vent your anger at those horrible bearded men who were threatening Salman Rushdie. But that's not how it works here. In the outside world, you must not talk, must not be provocative, must pretend to respect the rules of decorum. Her parents were hypocrites, and Mia felt humiliated when she realized that they were not free.
0: Leila, you write about Mia, a banker-turned-writer, and then Inés, who's a doctor, and both, like you and your sisters, leave home. What struck me really strongly was how you write about the contradictions in their life. Because at home, there's alcohol. They can eat pork should they wish to. They can make jokes about Arabs, about politics, about the royal family. And yet outside, the family appear to be conformists. So would you tell me a bit about that tension between the inside and outside of that family?
3: Yeah, and it's something that I experienced myself being raised in Morocco in the 80s and 90s. So it was during the reign of Hassan II. It was an authoritarian regime and a very conservative society. And my education was very weird and very ambiguous because my parents were quite liberal, very open-minded. Mm. They would tell us, you know, we believe in equality between men and women. But remember that when you go outside the house, it's not the case. And you should not talk about this. You know, you have the right to drink alcohol and you can have sexual relationship, but never tell people. And when I was a child, it was something very difficult to understand. And I must say that I was maybe angry against my parents because I thought that they were hypocrites mm-hmm. and that they were cowards. I was like, okay, if you believe in this, why aren't you able to tell everyone you should accept that you believe in that and that's all? But now, and I think that writing the book helped me understand that, my parents were just afraid. They were so afraid that something could happen to us, that they tried to teach us that in life there are some frontiers, some boundaries, that there are places where you can be free and tell whatever you want to say, and others where it's dangerous. So it's something quite usual in Morocco because we are raised with this idea of hypocrisy. Yes, there is a certain culture of hypocrisy where you are taught not to tell certain things in front of some and have a very virtuous figure, and you can also be very free in other circumstances.
0: Is it hypocrisy or is it what we would today call code switching? So inside the house you're this person, outside you are another version.
3: I say hypocrisy because I talk to you with the mind of the young girl I
0: yes,
3: was when I was 17 or 16, of course. And I think it's good. I was outraged and I was very rebellious and I thought that it was hypocrisy. But now, to be really honest, in the situation of my parents, I would do exactly the same. You know, now my son, I just want him to stay on the couch and do nothing and be safe and be at home. And if my son would tell me, okay, I'm now going to a protest, a very violent protest, because I want to defend this or that, I would say no, because I would be so afraid that he's going to be harmed. So I completely understand that. I think that my mother was not a coward. She was a mother.
0: So your characters in many of your books live between languages, between countries, and also between these moral systems that we are touching upon. I just wondered what you would say the biggest taboo you've broken in this novel is, without giving anything too much away.
3: I think that the biggest taboo, and probably for Moroccan society, is that my characters and my Moroccan characters and women are not perfect and that they are not always likable, that they can be very selfish and they can be gay. They can be gay. Yeah. They can be patriarchal also. They can want to dominate women and use the law of patriarchy to dominate other women. They can be jealous. And that's just the truth of what I saw around me, and it doesn't make me like women less. I love them because of that, because of their flaws.
0: Yeah. Tell me about the word Hanan, which in the book you describe as tenderness, and tell me why one has to go away from Morocco or their country to actually understand it.
3: Yeah, even the sound of this word, Hanan. Hanan is the tenderness, but it's something very sweet, very soft, something quite linked to motherhood or something like this. You feel like someone taking you in his arm. And when you arrive in Europe, the relationship between people is so different.
0: How so?
3: People in Morocco are very very tender, and they always talk to you, my love, habibad, my darling. And there's always this idea of laughing together, even if we are different, even men, women, even from different social class. And this tenderness is quite absent in Europe. But I have to say, and I write it in the book, that I was very surprised the first time I arrived in the UK, because for me it was a very cold country. I had a lot of cliché myself, so it was rain and cold.
0: Yeah.
3: And I arrived and I remember the first cab, he said to me, "Bye, my love." And then he said, someone in the supermarket say, "Sweetheart," yeah, or "Darling." And I was like, wow, that's really weird, because they are so tender also in the way they talk. And that's something that I really love in the UK.
0: Well, we're glad you like that.
3: Thank you.
0: Can we talk a little bit about Mehdi, the character of Mehdi, and how close he is to your father's story? Because in the novel, Mehdi loses his job in a political financial scandal, and then he awaits trial for 10 years. And before being sentenced, he's exonerated. And this is inspired by a traumatic event in your life. Will you tell us a little bit about that?
3: Yeah, my father was a very successful man for a long time. He was the head of the Football Federation in Morocco, and then he was the head of a big bank. And he lost his job when I was 18 years old. He was dismissed by the king, and even today we don't really know exactly why. But then he couldn't work for 15 years or something like that. And he was in prison when I was 20 years old, and he died just after. And 10 years after his death, he was found totally innocent of everything. But of course, it was too late.
0: So how did it feel to start shaping that part of Mehdi's story when it's so close to your father's? How did you get through that?
3: It was very difficult. Honestly, the writing of this book was very difficult. And I knew very few things about the prison. So I met some people who were with him in prison. And it was very, very moving and very difficult to hear them describe my father in prison. And I have to say that I didn't know my father very well because he was very mysterious. He was not talkative at all. And so I had to invent a lot of things. But the beauty and the mystery of fiction is that by inventing my father, I had the opportunity to have a very beautiful conversation with him. And I think that by inventing him, I had the chance to know him. Mm. And fiction is not the opposite to the truth or to reality. It's just another road that you take to meet the truth.
0: So your mother is still with us.
3: Yes.
0: What has she said about the character of Mehdi?
3: She said nothing, actually. I think she was very moved. I think it was very difficult for her to read the book. But my mother is a very, very generous woman, and she's very much a mother. The only thing that matters to her is her children. Mm-hmm. And so she just said, it's a good book. It's a very good book, so you can publish it. And the rest is just my problem. I would love to know what she felt, but she's quite shy, and she said nothing.
0: You have said that your definition of happiness is lying on a couch and reading Tolstoy because you're obsessed with Tolstoy. Is it true that you also wanted to dress up as a Russian woman from that era?
3: Yeah, I did. I did.
0: You actually did dress up?
3: Yeah, I did when I was like 10 years old. 10 years old because my grandmother would tell me a lot of fairy tales from Russia. And then when I began to read Dostoevsky, I was maybe 13 or 14, I said to my mother, okay, you know what? I'm Russian. I absolutely know that I'm Russian. And I was quite sure that I was one of the daughter of the Tsar and that I was killed in the forest or whatever. So my mother, she bought me for my birthday a coat, a Russian coat, and I had a shapka. And I remember that in the Dostoevsky novel, they were eating raw onions. And so I said to my mother, I need to eat raw onion. And I still have the taste in my mouth. It's horrible. And I would go to school like this with this horrible smell of onion and the shapka. And of course, Morocco is quite hot. So I was sweating and sweating. But yeah, I did this for like 2 weeks or
0: something.
3: Wait,
0: so the shapka is the big hat?
3: With the big hat.
0: And the big coat.
3: I was absolutely, and I'm still, you know, the first time I went to Russia, it was a shock because I read so much about Russia that it was like, but I know this place. I remember very well, I was on the Perspective Nevsky in St. Petersburg, and I read so many novels that take place there, that I was crying and crying because I said, my mother, but I've been there before. I know this place. And it was one of the best moments in my life when I went to the house of Tolstoy or the apartment of Dostoevsky. I was crying and all the guys were telling my mother, why is she crying like this? Why is she crying?
0: Tell me about why you think social media is absurd, is the word you used.
3: You know, I think the illusion that we are going to create links and that we are going to create social relationship through those platforms that are made to polarize our point of view, that are made by people who have absolutely nothing to do with dialogue, with language, and all this. They don't care. What they want is to sell things. They want people to use a very brutal and violent language. And that's exactly what I hate in the world. So I don't see the point of going on my phone to look at things that are so violent and that are so cruel and so mean. I experienced that in my life as a child and as a teenager. I don't need to see that on a phone. And I think that it's more and more dangerous to accept that. And I'm very worried about how non-vigilant we are about the fact that our mass societies, we are like sheep, accepting so much, so much, so much. And at one point we will open our eyes and it will be too late. And I think that it's we are getting closer and closer to the moment when it's going to be too late.
0: What do you say, because this is probably an argument many people have put to you as well, what do you say about the power of social media to have galvanized movements of protest that may have brought about change?
3: Yeah, no, I mean, it's just my personal point of view, and I completely understand people who want to be on social media.

0: stories. This show is going out just as the World Cup football is starting. Who will you be supporting?
1: Oh, you're putting me in a very difficult position, but I will say go Morocco.
0: Leila Slimani, thank you so much.
1: Thank you.
0: Leila Slimani, and her latest book is I'll Take the Fire. Still with me in the Arts Hour studio, our cultural critic this week is Hannah Flint. Hannah, I loved talking to Leila Slimani. I know that you have read some of her books.
2: Yeah.
0: Does she appeal to you?
2: Absolutely. I'm so jealous that you, my dream to meet her.
0: Really?
2: Yeah, I love her. I think what I really adore about, I've read Adele. I read the kind of nonfiction book, Sex and Lies, which looks at like kind of sexual politics and gender politics in Morocco. And then I read The Country of Others.
0: The first in this trilogy
2: just last year. And I think what I appreciate is that there's an expectation when you are, I guess, an Arab author, when literature and cinema and art and culture can often malign us. They can put us in a kind of negative light. So there's an effort to kind of like, let's do the good Arab stories, but I think she's more interested in the grey area. And certainly with the first book of The Country and Others, where you have this French woman marry a Moroccan who she's met, who used to be in the war and moved to Morocco, you get this a full complex journey of this marriage, of this family that feels honest and it feels raw. And she's not afraid to show the nuances and the complexities of women as well, who don't conform to a very rigid idea of what femininity is or what womanhood is.
0: So when you were growing up, Hannah, as somebody with Arab heritage, did you have a female writer like Leila Slimani to sort of place yourself, understand a different culture, or has she broken the mold?
2: For me, I'm half Tunisian. My biological father is Tunisian and I never knew him. So I was raised in a very white household. So much of my education of understanding of my Arab heritage came from actively seeking out stuff as at an older age. So for me, when I discovered Leila Slimani after seeing the film Lullaby, which was adapted from the book, that was when I was like, this is an author that I can understand better. And also the kind of, especially with The Country of Others, this sort of mixedness of what it's like to be in between, which is really interestingly grappled with the daughter character in that book. So yeah, for me, it's all about discovery. And the more I read female Arab stories, the more I watch female Arab films and such, you know, with Kawtha Benhania, who similarly is like Leila Slimani, Tunisian director who recently did Voice of Hind Rajab. These are women who aren't afraid to show the edges of and the scratches of, you know, Arab society.
0: Thanks, Hannah. You're listening to The Answer from the BBC World Service. Another writer who draws on her familial history is the American novelist Anne Patchett. Her books, which include Bel Canto, The Dutch House and Tom Lake, have recurring themes of unconventional families and parental fallibility. Anne herself had three fathers because her mother married three times, something she shares with her fictional central character in Whistler, her latest novel. Daphne, a woman in her 50s, is in a New York museum when she bumps into one of her stepfathers who she hasn't seen in over four decades. Having adored him as a child, she was never told why he suddenly left. Anne Patchett told the BBC's Kirsty Walk about her own relationship with one of her stepfathers.
3: You know, when my mother married a second time, she came home one night and said, girls, we got married tonight. And then several months later, I came home from school. I was in third grade or something like that. I was really young. And there was a boy standing in the kitchen. And I said, get out of my house. And he said, what are you talking about? Get out of my house. That was how I met my stepbrother. Because my stepfather hadn't told his four children that he had married a woman with two children, and my mother had not told us that she had married a man with four children. It was as if we existed in a time before psychology had been invented.
4: But that muscle memory of yours, you use this in this story to explore what Daphne understands and doesn't understand about her childhood, and that's also intergenerationally about what parents tell children and what they don't tell them. So we discover that a key incident in this whole story is a car accident. And it was one of the longest and most beautiful descriptions of the aftermath, actually. was there any of that based on

0: experience?
1: Well, I was in a couple of interesting car accidents as a child, none that lasted overnight, none that were prolonged, but certainly defining car accidents. My sister and I were in a really terrible car accident when we were children, and my stepfather was driving. And yet, you know, the whole thing took 30 seconds. And my sister, who was in the front seat and was very, very badly hurt in this accident, said that when she started to read the book, she got to that scene and she thought, no, no, no, I'm not reading this. No, no, no, I'm not doing this. And then she kept reading it. She put the book down for a while and she went back and read it. And she said, oh, that's okay. That's not our car accident. So you can do that. You know, that's one of the great things. It's like, okay, I have some experience here, but I'm going to make it a completely different situation.
0: Well, other similar experiences, but not you, are recurring characters in your novels. The stepmother. I mean, Daphne's one, so are you. But as it were, the othering of stepmothers, partly because of fairy stories, literature, films, they get a really bad rap. And you have written about your fear of being a bad stepmother.
1: Yes, yes. I was interviewing Zadie Smith years and years ago for Swing Time. And I own a bookstore, so I interview a lot of authors. And I was asking her whether the book was autobiographical. And she said, it is autobiographical, but I'm not the daughter, I'm the mother. And I'm not the mother in this book. The mother in this book is the kind of mother I'm afraid of being. And she said, autobiographical fiction is not what happened to you, it's what you are afraid of or what you long for. And I just, it was like all the doors in my brain blew open. I thought, finally, this makes sense. What am I afraid of? I'm afraid of being a bad stepmother. And I could tap into that so easily.
2: Anne Patchett and her latest book is Whistler. Hannah Flint is our cultural critic this week. Let's talk about step-parents, Hannah. Why do you think they're so often used as antagonists in books and films?
3: I think it's because there's something about societal conventions that needs to have the family, like the nuclear family, intact. So when you have that broken and you have a step-parent come in, it's suddenly an easy way to show the kind of clash between a child and feeling like they're being replaced. You know, you can get into real issues there. But, you know, even from early films where you have like the evil stepmother, there seems to be something, especially when it's mothers who come in, a sort of like replacement there and the ability for kind of men to just like kind of get a new person. But I think as someone who has a stepfather myself, my dad has been my dad since I was 1 year old. It's a very personal episode for me today. I'm talking all about my family. And he has been my dad since I was 1 year old. And I love him as if he was my own. And I think there's something really beautiful about step-parents who are often misrepresented as if, you know, they don't want to have a relationship with their child. They, you know, blood isn't always thicker than water. And sometimes your blood relative is going to be worse than your actual step-parents. But I think there's some really great films like Stepmom, you know, the one with Julia Roberts and Susan Sarandon. That was a really beautiful kind of very complex way of looking at like how it feels to be the new mother and then the mother who has cancer and is going to lose. And it just feels like a really empathetic way to look at the circumstance.
2: Thank you, Hannah. Finally, on today's Arts Hour, a taste of a recent live performance by Colombian singer-songwriter Nidia Góngora, recorded specially for the BBC. Her latest album is called Pacifico Maravilla, or The Marvelous Pacific, the vast ocean which inspires her. And Nidia's coastal corner of South America has a specific sound. Here, via a translator, she introduces the instruments her band plays.
4: The instruments we have on stage are the marimba, obviously, representing the traditional sound of the Colombian Pacific. We've also got congas, drums, piano, guitar, and accordion.
5: El repertorio que voy a tocar hoy tiene mucho que ver con, o me inspira mucho.
4: This music is deeply inspired by my land and by the values and the way we live within my community. And more generally, in the Pacific region as such. The ancestral memory that's still alive there, that's been marked and passed down from generation to generation. There's a very important religious syncretism within the music, in its sound, its cadence, its melodies. So music will always carry that strong spiritual weight, and because of that, I'll keep singing and I'll keep focusing on it, on music, on honing that power it has to reach more people, to connect with the world, and to keep raising awareness. It's a collective spiritual experience.
6: Buenas noches, Londres. 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

0: That's it for this week's Arts Hour. Thank you for your ears, and thank you to both my guests, Leila Slimani and Hannah Flint. For now, from me, Nikki Beatty, studio managers Donald McDonald and Charles Aspen, and producer Kieran Birmingham, see you next week.
1: Thank you very much, Nikki. Nikki Beatty from the BBC with the Arts Hour, which will be coming up again same time next week on RNZ National. It's coming up 6 to 8. We shall have news at 8 o'clock. Following that, Sunday Night Retro in tonight's programme, well, just in the first hour. What did we learn about diversification during the wool shock of 1966? What did the now extinct Huia sound like? And John Britton's family remember his engineering and other achievements at a big motorcycling get-together in Christchurch. That's just the first hour of Sunday Night Retro after the 8 o'clock news tonight on RNZ National. Let's play some music to get us to the news from the album Poet in New York. Here's Georgie Fame.

0: RNZ News at 8. Good evening, I'm Phil O'Brien. Screen sewage is being discharged a few metres off the south coast of Wellington. The Mull Point Wastewater Treatment Plant has been pumping millions of litres of untreated wastewater from a pipe about 1 kilometre into Cook Strait since a catastrophic failure in February. Wellington Water says due to heavy rainfall, untreated wastewater is now being discharged from the short outfall pipe into Tarakina Bay. It says contaminated water is likely moving around the coastline. Health New Zealand says people should avoid the water between Awhiro Bay and Breaker Bay for 48 hours after the shortfall has stopped discharging. The Biosecurity Minister says the threshold to ramp up protection measures against bird flu is yet to be met. Andrew Hoggard is urging the poultry sector to be on alert following the arrival of the deadly H5N1 bird flu strain in Australia. Authorities confirmed the virus in a migratory seabird in Western Australia for the first time. Mr. Hoggard says the advice for New Zealand is to be prepared, and it's unknown how widespread the virus is in Australia.
1: If it was endemic, became endemic in Australia, then we'd probably need to think about the passenger pathway. You know, is there any potential extra things we need to do that might bring it across on a plane?
0: Andrew Hoggard says H5N1 has spread across the globe and will reach New Zealand eventually, most likely via migratory birds. ACT Party leader David Seymour is calling for the coalition partners to collaborate, not squabble. National Party's campaign chair Simeon Brown likened its coalition parties to children and told its members not to vote for them during this weekend's annual conference. New Zealand First Party leader Winston Peters fired back, saying National is still learning on the job. But David Seymour says he's surprised by Mr. Brown's comments after they'd been working together well in the health portfolio. He says the public want to see more cooperation than bickering between the coalition partners. Colombians are due to go to the polls today for the country's presidential runoff election. The campaign has been defined by violence, including the assassination of a candidate and a series of bombings and kidnappings by armed groups. From Bogota, the BBC's Ione Wells reports.
2: Colombia's internal armed conflict has raged for decades, but in recent years it's surged to levels that many hoped the country had put in its past. Membership of armed groups and cartels, who battle over lucrative drug trafficking and illegal mining sites, has doubled in the past 5 years. Their brutal clashes displaced tens of thousands of people last year. Abelardo de la Espreya on the right is pledging a tough military approach using aerial bombardment to tackle them and plans to build 10 mega prisons in the jungle. Donald Trump has promised US support for Colombia if he wins. While Espreya's left-wing rival, Ivan Cepeda, wants to continue the current government strategy of prioritising negotiations with armed groups to prevent a wider loss of life.
0: In sport, Japan have eliminated Tunisia from the playoff stages of the Football World Cup with a 4-0 win in Monterrey in Mexico. Japan joined the Netherlands on 4 points in Group F after the Dutch thrashed Sweden 5-1 today. In other matches, Curaçao held Ecuador to a nil-all draw and Germany beat Ivory Coast 2-1. Haiti and Turkey have also been eliminated from the playoff stages. And that's the news.
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0: Short forecast now from Med Service to midnight tomorrow. Northland and Auckland, cloudy periods, a few showers tonight or tomorrow morning. Waikato to Tamaranui and Taupo, including Coromandel and Bay of Plenty, mostly fine. However, a few showers tonight and overnight. Gisborne and Hawke's Bay, showers spreading north tonight and overnight, then becoming isolated tomorrow afternoon. For Taranaki and Taihape to Wellington, including Wairarapa, showers some possibly heavy with hail about Kapiti, Wellington and Wairarapa this evening. Showers clearing early tomorrow morning. For Marlborough, Nelson, Buller and Canterbury, mostly fine. However, a few showers about Nelson and northern Marlborough clearing this evening. For Grey and Westland, it'll be fine. Fiordland, Otago and Southland will have fine weather, apart from a few showers near the south coast. Stewart Island and Fiordland, and the Chatham Islands cloudy periods with a few showers tomorrow morning. It's just 8:05. We'll have more news and weather at 9 o'clock. Evening, everybody. Welcome along to Sunday Night Retro. I'm Phil O'Brien. Coming up in tonight's programme, what did the now extinct Huia sound like? What did we learn about diversification during the wool shock of 1996? And John Britton's family remember his engineering and other achievements at a big motorcycling get-together in Christchurch. If you've been to see Taika Waititi's film The Hunt for the Wilder People, you'll remember the two main characters discover the long-believed extinct Huia bird while they're deep in the bush. In real life, the last authenticated sighting of a Huia was in 1907 in the Tararua Ranges north of Wellington. The sound archives of Ngātahonga Sound and Vision hold recordings about the Huia, including eyewitness descriptions and a recreation of the bird's call. Sarah Johnston spoke to Jesse Mulligan in 2016.
8: It's a tragic story. It's extinct, but it still continues to hold, you know, this real grip, a lot of fascination around the Huia, obviously for Māori, but also Pākehā. And in my role, I've discovered also people overseas. You know, I'm contacted quite often, you know, once every few months by researchers who are really kind of inspired by this melancholy idea that you can hear the call of a bird that's long been silenced. Mm. So we get requests for this one particular recording, which is it's a recreation of the call of the Huia, and it was recorded in 1949 by two men who came from a little settlement called Moafango, which is near Taihape. Now they're Robert Batley and Henare Hamana. And as a young man, Henare had gone on an expedition to try and find if there were any remaining huia. This is around the turn of the 19th century. And he was good at imitating the bird's call. And, of course, they were unsuccessful. And by the 1940s, when this recording was made, the huia was well and truly considered extinct. But Mr. Batley thought, you know, this is a way of capturing something of the bird. And so he arranged for them to go to Wellington and make this recording. So first of all, you hear Mr. Batley and then Mr. Hamana with the call of the Huia.
9: This recording has been made to preserve a resemblance to the call of the Huia, one of our native birds which is believed extinct. Never abundant, the Huia inhabited the mountain ranges lying between the Wellington and Hawke's Bay provinces. To both the ornithologist and the layman, the Huia, with its straight bill on the male and its longer curved bill on the female, was an object of unusual interest. To the Maori, its ivory-tipped tail feathers were the prized emblem of chieftainship, and to snare the bird, they became experts in imitating its call. During the first decade of the present century, it became apparent to the New Zealand government and the museum authorities that the Huia would soon become extinct unless some steps were taken to obtain and preserve live specimens. To this end, several expeditions were sent to a heavily bushed area surrounding the Table Mountain, Aorangi, and the Mangatara stream in the northwestern portion of the Ruahine Range. These were guided by local Maoris experienced in giving huia calls, the first expedition being led by Mr. Gregor McGregor about 1909. This expedition was accompanied by Mr. Henare Hamana and Utamati. We are fortunate to have in the studio Mr. Henare Hamana, who accompanied Mr. Gregor McGregor to Aorangi about the year 1909. Mr. Henare Hamana will now give us his huia calls. Let us imagine two birds are feeding on a rotten tree. After a while, the female climbs to the top of the tree and glides into the distance. The male bird calls with the following notes.

The male bird then joins the female, where they scratch amongst leaves. After feeding, they both climb to the top of a totara tree, and now, to complete the survey of the huia, Mr. Hamana will repeat his calls. The male,

0: the female.
1: That's the closest you'll ever get to hearing the call of the huia, as recreated by Henare Hamana in 1949.
2: The New Zealand Geographic magazine has done an article this month about tracking down the original recording of the original disc of that recording, which is held in the Whanganui Museum. Mr. Batley's family deposited it there after he passed away. And one other recording that we've got in our archives, which is wonderful if anyone's interested in learning more about the last days of the huia, is a radio documentary from 1963 made by Alwyn Owen of Spectrum fame. And of course, you know, in this he talks about how the huia was greatly prized by Māori. And I thought we'd end today with this excerpt from the documentary. It's the late Reverend Kingi Ihaka giving a poroporoaki, or a farewell, to the bird.
3: Kei hea te huia. Te manu tapu i alohatia e tāne. Kei hea te rau i tia ngia e o tātou tūpuna, te tohu o te rangatira, te rau kōtore o te huia.
4: Where is the huia, the sacred bird, the beloved of tāne? Where is the feather our fathers wore, the mark of the chief, the tail plume of the huia?
3: Aue kimi kimi no au i a koe e te huia. I runga o Tararua. Karangano au i a koe i roto o kai manawa. Rapurapua nā hau i ngā hibi o ruahine, i ngā awawa o akatārawa.
4: O huia, I seek you in the Tararuas, in the kaimanawas I call you. I search the ridges of the ruahines, the valleys of the akatārawa.
3: Karangano a hau, kaore koe whaka o mai. Paoro kauana, paoro kauana.
4: I call, but you do not answer. Only the echoes I hear. Only the echoes.
1: The late Reverend Kingi Ihaka with the poroporoaki, or farewell to the huia.
5: Thank you, Jesse. Those archival recordings are available from the radio collection of Ngā Taonga Sound and Vision. It's 14 past 8. Not that long ago, the New Zealand economy was built on sheep, sheep, and in fact even more sheep. We were asking for economic trouble, and in the late 1960s, we got it. This is produced by Justin Gregory.
6: Waitangi Day, 1966, and the year ahead looks good for God's Own. In February, the Queen Mum popped in for a pikelet and a cup of tea.
7: Visits of the royal family are great occasions in the lives of the people of New Zealand. Your Majesty knows that our people have a particularly strong sense of loyalty to the Crown, and so the arrival of royal visitors arouses unbounded enthusiasm and interest in our country.
6: In August, the All Blacks down-trowled the British Lions.
8: Goes to Watkins. Watkins stands still. He's going to be caught. Taken to the ground by Ladle. Nathan picks it up now. He tries to burst downfield. Smith with the ball. Back in field it is to Tremaine. He's given it to Collins.
6: Maria Dallas, the pride of Morrinsville, had a huge

0: Princess Kitty is being led in by an elder.
1: There was sadness over the death of Te Kōriki Mahuta, but excitement at the coronation of his daughter, Princess Piki. The first Māori queen, Te Atairangi Kāhu, would reign for 40 years.
2: See Howard Morrison, John Hoare, Paul Walden, Peter Poser, and all those beautiful girls in the Miss New Zealand show.
1: Sure, you could watch the Miss New Zealand show on telly if you wanted, but if your taste ran in other directions, then you were sweet, because Country Calendar debuted this year too. In short, it seemed the good ship Aotearoa was sailing straight and smooth. But was there rough water under the keel?
3: In the world of change and uncertainty in which we live today, it's always a source of strength and comfort to remind ourselves of those good, strong, immutable things which bind us together as a people.
1: What was all this change and uncertainty the Governor-General was banging on about? Did he know something? Did Maria Dallas?
4: Oh, yeah.
1: Maybe she did. Kia ora, I'm Justin Gregory, this is Eyewitness, and we're talking 1966, the year our wool trade went arse up, our economy packed a sad, and it all nearly came tumbling down. Tumbling down. 1966 seemed at first like just another typical year in Woolly Valley. Kiwi Keith Holyoake was about halfway through his thousand-year run as Prime Minister. We had one of the highest standards of living in the world, full employment, low inflation, and no need to bust a gut worrying about stuff. Steady as she goes was the motto. We were rich, settled, a bit boring, and everyone was as good as each other.
5: We're very egalitarian people. There's a lot of social cohesiveness, partly by ignoring minorities. I mean, to say Maori and women were not high on our agenda.
1: This is economist Brian Easton. He remembers New Zealand back then as a nice place, but a bit insular.
5: And have a lot of contact with the rest of the world, but that was universal. And economically, it was insulated.
1: Insulated by wool. Coarse wool, to be precise, which made up 40% of our export revenue since the wool boom began in 1951. Sheep meat was big for us too, and in short, all those jokes about Kiwis and sheep? Probably justified. But it seemed to be working for us, and we could stiff-arm the world and its problems away. Yeah. Nah. Because the end of the golden weather was on its way.
5: Unlike most OECD countries, we had not begun to liberalise the economy following the war.
1: New Zealand had a very controlled economy. Tight import controls, wage controls, price controls, you name it. And a tightly controlled economy went with a fairly tightly controlled society too. If you think the 60s were swinging all over New Zealand, then you need to think again. We had compulsory military service and the death penalty for treason. It had only been since 1961 that people at a restaurant were allowed to order a glass of wine with their meal. And there were cracks appearing everywhere. Anti-apartheid protests opposed South African sporting teams coming here and us going there. Prison riots broke out across the country in 1965. Police were concerned enough about violent crime to set up the Armed Offenders Squad. There were large protests across the country about our troops being sent to Vietnam. And when US President Lyndon Johnson visited in 1966, a huge crowd cheered him, but a bloody loud group of roosters booed him too. Have a listen.
6: And here we have this magnificent car bringing the President of the United States to the steps of our seat of government. Well, what a scene of affection from the people of Wellington, shall we say the people of New Zealand.
1: But, like I say, a controlled economy was working for us. We were doing really well, right up until the moment that we weren't.
5: Insulation works, except that you're not very good at dealing with shocks, and that's what happened in 1966.
1: So what exactly happened? Well, like I said, our economy was built on the sheep's woolly back, as well as its legs, loins and shoulders. If you chuck in beef and dairy, then pastoral products were around 60% of our export revenue. It was the woolly equivalent of having all your eggs in one basket. Now, to protect that basket, we had the Wool Board, which would decide upon a minimum floor price for coarse wool sales. If prices at auction went below that level, then the board would bid and sometimes buy wool to drive the price back up again.
5: And very rarely ever did, because the floor price was set relatively low.
1: The plan turned out to be a few sammies short of a picnic, because on the 14th of December 1966, the auction price collapsed by 40%, and the wool board found itself having to buy up a third of the total clip, which was about 600,000 bales.
5: So, you know, that was basically a cut of 16% in our total export revenue. $1.06 went down. Oh, yes,
1: I'm tumbling down. Remember I said most of our export sales were to Britain? That was about 65% of them. So we had only one real export commodity and only one real market to sell it in. Australia, that other great sheep nation, they weren't affected as much as us because they sold fine wools, and they'd recently discovered a lot of valuable stuff in the ground that they could dig up. We were in this alone. It was diversify or die. So Kiwi farmers just got on with it.
5: They went into beef and they went into forestry and they went into goats and they went into venison. So they began to diversify from a market signal rather than anything the government did.
1: The government did do its bit by devaluing the dollar, making manufacturing more profitable. A great change was underway.
5: In 1965, New Zealand was one of the most undiverse, most concentrated countries in the OECD. By 1980, that's just 15 years later, we became in the middle. I've not seen any other country that diversified as fast as that.
1: But it wasn't fun. Over the next 15 years, slow economic growth meant unemployment and inflation. There were two oil shocks in the 70s. Oh, and Britain, our biggest market and then some, told us to naff off and started seeing other people. It was a bloody mare, really, and it's a wonder our economy didn't just cark it entirely. The answers seemed to be subsidies and incentives and to just make more stuff and get it out there, and that did work for a while. The diversification of our exports had done wonders, but it hadn't done enough. And by 1980, Prime Minister Robert Muldoon, he was looking at some bad options.
5: Basically, the strategy was to try and liberalise on the external side, on exports and so on, but the internal economy was maintained, and you couldn't actually make that distinction. But that's what Muldoon tried to do. He was a very slow market liberaliser, and the result was that in 1984, with the arrival of the new Labour government, there were people who were very committed to liberalisation and did it very rapidly with a lot of pain.
1: You could argue the effects of the 66 wool shock went all the way to not just 1984, but to the first MMP election in 1996.
5: The Longley Douglas Labour government came into power. It did a very rapid diversification. Now, it didn't ever really explain well what it was doing, so the people booted them out in 1990, and a new government came in, which again broke the promises it did to the public. So in 1993, the public said they were browned off with government and they looked for a different way, one which would be more responsive to the public. And MMP happened to be the way we solved that.
1: Brian says over the 30 years it took for the wool shock to work its way through our economy, we lost about 25% of our relative place in the OECD, and we never really got it back. And we changed as people too.
5: There is a sense in which there is a break in the New Zealand social tradition around about 1990, from a society which used to be proud to be egalitarian, to be classless, to one in which it's a much harsher, tougher world, partly able to maintain egalitarian society by ignoring groups. We ignored Maori, but they poured into the cities in the 1970s and 80s, and their needs had to be addressed. But again in the 1970s in particular, mothers moved from the kitchen or the nursery into the workforce. So we actually had an increasingly complicated society.
1: Brian believes that if the 66 wool shock hadn't occurred and we hadn't diversified, most of us now would be living in Australia, which did kind of happen. And we might have become an Australian state, which didn't, obviously. We talk a lot today about how reliant we are on dairy and tourism. So could we have another shock like 1966? A milkshake? Brian thinks no, but he does fret a bit about our dependence on China.
5: And the countries that are related to China, which run from, say, Korea down to Australia, all the rest of East Asia there, probably it's getting towards 60%. So if China had a major crisis, we would be very vulnerable. And that's one of the reasons, incidentally, why we are so desperate to do extra free trade deals. And the two big ones are to do one with India and to do one with the European Union, part of the diversification strategy.
1: Well, it's a good thing we're getting on so well with China right now, eh? This episode of Eyewitness was made using audio from Ngātahunga Sound and Vision, Ngā Mihi for that. And the hard mahi of mixing was done by Blair Stagpool and Rangi Powick. The producer was Justin Gregory, that's me. Tim Watkin is the executive producer of all podcasts at RNZ.
4: Thank you very much, Justin. It's 8:26 now. This could quite possibly be the best 2.5 minutes that you spend today. It's public service broadcasting with a short tribute to the Welsh mining industry.
7: The sun set in the west over South Wales, and mine and steelworks and factory spilled out their people to the evening and leisure, as the people of the valleys, colliers and choristers, lovers and lonely alike, sang out aloud with life.

0: Take Me Home, public service broadcasting on Sunday Night Retro, 8:28 already. They called them the Bears, enthusiasts of British, European and American motorbikes. And in 2015, riders from around the country gathered in Christchurch both to race and to pay homage to one of the club's founding members, John Britton. 20 years after the renowned inventor's death, his family returned to Ruapuna Speedway to relive his achievements and share their memories. Katie Gossett spoke to the Britton family and soaked up the sounds at Christchurch's classic motorbiking event.
1: It's raining at Ruapuna Speedway, and all around me is the sound of thunder. But not just any thunder. Amidst the roar of British, European and American motorbikes that make up this event is the homegrown sound of the Britton bike, brought back to its home raceway to pay tribute to its maker.
2: 20 years since he passed away, so a pretty significant figure. And you can tell by the atmosphere and the crowd and the participation here that everyone still loves and has been inspired by what the man's done, you know.
3: I can't think of that many other things that are treated with such reverence. I mean, it's a cold hard piece of steel at the end of the day, but it captures the imagination of everybody. I mean, you don't have to be a bike rider to appreciate the natural beauty of the thing. It's just got such an inherent beauty.
1: I've squeezed myself into a tent where seven of the bikes built by the late John Britton are on display. The space is wall-to-wall fans poring over the models and memorabilia associated with his work, and his son, Sam Britton, explains that this is no ordinary race meet.
4: Well, the event is the John Britton Tribute 2015, and it's in association with the Bears Weekend, Race Weekend, which we always competed at, and we're the Bears World Champion with the Britton B1000, and, you know, we've had a great association with the Bears guys and with the Sound of Thunder, and it's just, you know, it's the birthplace of the Britton motorcycle here at Ruapuna, and it's just pretty cool to be here with seven Britton motorbikes, all the team, all these people from all over the world. It's just amazing that they managed to actually get here and get it all happening, really. And, yeah, the bikes aren't exactly spring chickens now, and they're out there, and they're running on the track at full speed, and it's pretty impressive.
1: So tell me where all the bikes have come back from, the different corners of the world.
4: They've come from all over the place. Roberto's bike, which was the CRNS black one, a black and yellow one, that was in Italy for a while, and that's just been acquired by Bob Robbins, who's the new owner, and I think he's from the States. He's an amazing guy, and yeah, he's done a lot of preparation to get it ready and rebuilt the entire bike and, you know, the engine and all that kind of stuff.
1: Can I be cheeky and ask, what does a Britton bike go for?
4: That's a very, very interesting question. I don't actually know what it changed hands for, and I know that they are valued around about the $1 million mark. Whether that's what was, you know, paid for it, I don't know. It was, you know, they were sort of between, you know, a couple of $100,000 US or $120,000 US at the very cheapest when they were originally built, you know, and I think that was probably considerably cheap considering what they were doing and the amount of people working on it and the man hours, and there's only ever been 10 of them made, you know, and they're very custom and one-off, so yeah, it's, I think they're probably, you know, worth a considerable whack of money, but they're only worth what someone's willing to pay for them, and also it's something that just doesn't sell, you know. People don't sell their Britton B1000s, they love them, you know. They buy it because they're passionately involved in motorcycling and running it or displaying it, so they very rarely change hands. I think they've only been sold two or three times total.
1: So tell me about your upbringing and what you remember of all those late hours, man hours that you say.
4: I used to go down to the workshop in the daytime and afternoons and things like that and build stuff and hang out with my father and the guys, and they would help me make my little own projects on the side and things like that. And yeah, it was good times. It was really interesting just being in that environment with all the, you know, the carbon fibre workshops and all that stuff, and it really helps me a lot now with my filmmaking work that I do to be able to custom build anything for the job to get that amazing shot. And yeah, just having that ethos of, you know, nothing's really impossible, and as long as you do a few late hours on it, make a few good calls and get your mates involved, and yeah, you might be able to pull it off.
1: And you said that this, you know, where we are now today, Ruapuna Racetrack, that was a place you spent a bit of time as a child as well.
4: Yeah, I spent a lot of time cruising around the back of Ruapuna on my little pit bike and causing trouble when I was a kid. Yeah, probably more interested in finding a jump for my baby motorcycle than much else, but yeah. Yeah, Dad would take us out to the infield where kids definitely wouldn't be allowed to be, and, you know, we'd get that amazing view from standing right in the middle of the track, and, you know, it's pretty special, yeah. Really.
1: And did you have a go around the track yourself? Presumably you got out there on the
4: Oh, no. The Britons, just to give you an idea of what it's like to actually ride a Briton, for example, most people can't pull the clutch in because they don't have strong enough hands. And, you know, first gear goes to 90 kilometres an hour, you don't have a starter motor, and all it wants to do is go, you know, 200 miles an hour. So, you know, it doesn't like to be ridden slowly, and, you know, it's probably quite a challenge. And also, anybody who gets on one, I'm sure, is very concerned about possibly being the person to make a mistake.
1: No one wants to break a Briton bike.
4: Oh, no. They very rarely get crashed. They've had a very good history of racing and very little incidents. It's quite amazing considering the amount of time and development in them.
1: Obviously, over time, and what your father achieved, it must be amazing to be part of that legacy in a way.
4: Yeah, it's a fantastic thing. It's very inspirational, and that's the one thing I really love about coming out here and seeing all these people at the track that I haven't seen for ages, and meeting new people I haven't met before, and just the stories that they tell, that is so inspirational. And the little things, you know, the triumphs over complete disasters when they had no spare parts in foreign racetracks and had to borrow but other people's broken parts and make a fire and melt the engine parts down and then recast their own new parts for the broken ones in the middle of the night on the side of the racetrack, you know? And, you know, I hadn't heard that story till today, you know? And it's just, immensely crazy, you know? No one does that, you know? And they pulled it off so many times in a row when everyone just said you're screwed. They just pull a rabbit out of the hat and keep on running.
1: So you talk about those personal moments in his life. Do you remember if there was ever a time when he wavered and thought, I'm not sure if...
4: Everybody does, especially when they're up against the wall, you know? It's really, you know, everyone thinks they're not going to be able to do it. What really separates the people from being able to do it is just keeping on going and having a bit of a positive mindset, you know? And, you know, you're not always going to be positive. You've just got to kick yourself back into positivity and keep on going sometimes, and I guess he had a pretty good ability for not sleeping too much by the sound of it as well, and, you know, run on the smell of an oily rag, as they say.
1: And so I guess every time you come here, as you say, you learn new things.
4: Yeah, and meet people I haven't met before who have been on these crazy adventures with my dad and all over the world racing, and they tell these fabulous stories that are just so cool to hear, especially, you know, when you miss your dad a lot on days like today, and, you know, really nice to hear those stories that you haven't heard before, and see those, you know, really good friends of his. It's really quite special.
1: And as you say, he's, I suppose, given you an insight into a can-do attitude.
4: Yeah, a lot of us in New Zealand don't have a lot of money to do what we're trying to achieve, you know, and, you know, we might just sort of have to pull a rabbit out of the hat if we're ever going to achieve it, you know, so give it a go and try and do something that's actually going to make a difference or be special, and, yeah, it's kind of the ethos I sort of grew up with, you know, it's just a way of life.
1: And someone else here today also had a hand in developing that ethos.
4: Oh, there it is. There's your chair. It's spotted. Hasn't gone walk about in the night.
5: No. Beautiful. But it wasn't for me. There wouldn't be anybody here at all. Do you know that? Because I brought him into the world to start off with.
1: Oh, there you go.
5: How about that?
1: Ruve Briton will soon be 90. It's been 20 years since she said goodbye to the son who inspired all this. She says, looking back, the signs of what he might achieve were there from the very start.
5: Well, as a little boy, he was very full of energy and never wasted a moment of his life. He was a twin sister, and they're both of them born in 1950. John will be 64 now. He was always interested in mechanics, and he built a go-kart when he was young and raced up and down the drive in it, and he went down one of the hills out of Christchurch in a go-kart, and that started him off with a bit of speed, because his father really was what I call an adrenaline junkie. His father did everything that was speed, so it wore off on John. But his father wasn't mechanical at all. He couldn't even hammer a nail in straight, but he was a good businessman. And so John used to go over to the coast to stay with my father for 3 weeks in the May holidays. And my father was a very, very talented man, but never had the opportunity to be educated. He came from the Shetland Islands, where they did everything. He built his own house, he built all his furniture in it. He did put the conduit in for the gas at the time, and it wasn't a thing he couldn't do. If he set his mind to do it, he would do it. He built a pit in the garage for the car. He had an old Chevrolet Tourer, 1925. And John used to be down in the pit in the garage, helping his granddad to fix it, to oil and grease the car. So he had a good backing, and then my father had a lathe, and John used to do all that sort of stuff, so it rubbed off on John, really. And I think the main thing he learnt from my father was perseverance. If you set your mind to do something, you stick to it, and you don't give up. And so many young people today, they want to try everything, and they don't stick to anything to finish the job off. So I think that's what got John where he was today. Because his father was tough on him. He wouldn't give him the money to do a lot of things. So he went out and got his own promoters to help him. And that was very challenging for John. He sold his own. He used to race out here in a Ducati, and I used to come out here long before he's married. He raced on a Ducati. And that's where he got the idea of the centrifugal force was going around the outside of the body, and then he decided to put the air through between the legs, through there, to save that force. So he got that extra speed by doing that. And that's what he noted from off his Ducati. But he sold his Ducati to go over and meet Kirstine in New York to propose to her, because he'd met her. He fell in love with her, and his father wouldn't loan him the money, so he sold his Ducati, beloved Ducati, to go over to New York to meet Kirstine and propose to her. That's a pretty good story, isn't it?
6: So like you say, he wasn't someone to take no for an answer, he
5: no,
6: persevered.
5: That's right, he persevered.
1: But Ruve says there was more to her son than just his abilities with the bikes.
5: On that board over there, he built a watch for his twin sister. There's a lovely watch there, he built that for his sister. He designed furniture. He did Tiffany lights. Bit of everything, really. He was an inspiration to a lot of people. It's like a Pied Piper. He always had a lot of friends around on a Saturday to help him to do all these ideas he had.
6: So he had charisma, he had the ability to
5: did.
6: Inspire
5: he
6: others.
5: Like a Pied Piper. And then when he got sick of being out in the shed, he'd come in and make toffee or fudge. They'd all monopolise the kitchen. So it was the idea of not wasting any time. He never, like a lot of boys, went out and played football, I suppose, and then as they got older, they finished up in pubs sitting around drinking. John didn't have that time to do that. No time. He met his friends another way.
1: You're listening to Spectrum, and I'm Katie Gossett at The Sound of Thunder. It's a race meet for British, European and American motorbikes, and today's event is also a tribute to the late motorbike inventor John Britton. But I don't have to stumble too far before I meet another familiar face whose exploits I covered a decade ago as a news journalist. So hello, Phil.
7: Hey, nice to see you.
1: Yes. So just a reminder, Phil Garrett, you are a current world record holder.
7: So the bike we built in 2005 still holds the sidecar world land speed record, and we hold the New Zealand national record, and that's our 10th year now, so I was very surprised at that. I didn't think it would last that long.
1: I feel excited to know that I was there when you set it.
7: You were there in the freezing cold in July. I can remember you with your big woolly hat on.
1: Yes, and here you are now, some years on. Tell me what brought you along to the event today.
7: It's the Britain. The same as I'd say most people here is the Britain is something completely unique. The fact that it comes from Christchurch, the fact that people from Christchurch it just adds to the mix, really. So you've got the opportunity to see not just the bikes, but the people that were involved in it as well. And interesting to hear the stories of how they've evolved and how time has treated them. But the passion that bike invokes in people is no

0: good on you.
1: Thanks, Phil.
2: For that lovely introduction.
1: That lovely introduction. Very, very flattering, I must admit. Yeah, that's sort of been my baby, this meeting, for probably 15 months ago when we discussed it and we launched it last year at the Sound of Thunder. Mad passionate motorcyclist, so I'm out here competing as well. And you know, we just wanted to celebrate the man and everything about his achievements over the years, you know. But it's also, you know, Bear's nostalgia trip as well. Like, I'm a newbie, I've only been doing it for 13 years. Some of these people have been here for 30 years. We've got bikes here that have been competing in every Sound of Thunder since 1983. So we've got some really good history. There's some fantastic historic bikes have been pulled out of the shed, rebuilt, especially for this occasion. And yeah, they're going to do demonstration laps. Some of them are actually racing as well. And we've attracted top riders like Andrew Stroud, Hayden Fitzgerald's here, you know, Dennis Charlotte, who's never ridden a Bears bike ever, is competing today. He's New Zealand, you know, current superbike champion, so all those sorts of things, a bit of a coup for us. Yeah.
2: What do you love about racing yourself, about this culture and about the actual riding?
1: For me, the Bears Club is all about the camaraderie, just the people and the atmosphere. Everyone's really willing to help you out. Your biggest rival on the track will be the guy that will lend you a spare part to keep you out there, you know. You don't get that in a lot of other sports. I love that aspect of it. Of course, I love the adrenaline, the rush. I like to, you know, compete and be at the front. You know, that gives me a real buzz. And we've got a lot of people here that just do it because they want to participate. You know, they know they're not going to get anywhere, but they're just participants, and they come back and come back and come back. So everyone really just loves it.
3: Where are you going out, Murray? When's your next race?
1: About two races away.
3: All right.
1: Nerves are building.
3: Oh, good luck.
1: If you don't get nervous, you're not a person, you know, because it's a risky business, and it's good to be nervous, I think, yeah.
2: I think you're right, yeah.
1: Definitely.
2: Do you do anything to keep the nerves down, Tim?
1: It goes away as soon as you get on the track. You know, you just head down and you concentrate on what you're doing. But yeah, there's no good cure for it or anything. It's just nature.
2: Oh, good luck.
1: It would be nice if you could talk to Joe Hannah. But this is his bike here. Back in 1983, he was the man to beat. You know, like, he was the champion. That was the bike he rode. So, yeah, it would be a good story.
2: And as Murray heads out into the fray, he steers me towards one of the club's veterans.
1: It's Joe right here.
2: Hello there.
4: Oh, how's it going?
2: Yeah, good. You're Joe Hannah, are you?
4: Yeah, Joe Hannah. Yes, thank you. Yeah.
2: So I hear you were the man to beat.
4: Well, like 34 years ago.
2: Do you get nervous still?
4: No.
2: No?
4: No. It's fun. It's fun.
2: When you were the man to beat, as you say, back in the 80s or so, what kind of speeds were you getting up to?
4: It's on the track, it's about 115 miles an hour. But the thing is, the class is classic bikes and not super duper, you know, Formula One. But my bike is like a hotted up to the max, you know, and it's got alcohol, fuel, and big compression, and 5-speed gearbox, and the good motor. But the frame, pre-war bicycle frame, so on the track it's very, very hairy. But it's good hairy, you know.
2: What do you love about racing? What is it about racing that's so appealing?
4: Oh, it's exciting, and the speed, yeah. On the corners, you know. Good corners, and oh yeah, fantastic, yeah.
2: Do you ever feel like you're going to fall off?
4: No, because it's not the right method, you know. So you got fast, but safe. Yeah.
2: Controlled fast.
4: Yeah. Hopefully.

0: One or two on crashes in Ruapuna, yeah, but it's half of the course, you know.
1: Are you racing today?
0: No, demonstrate with the Britain's bikes and one or two old people like me demonstrate rider, but can't wait.
1: Hi there, I'm from Radio New Zealand. I'm talking to a few people about their bikes. This looks a pretty interesting bike.
2: It's a Matchless G50. It's got a special McIntyre frame. So it's a 500cc single.
1: And it's pretty old.
2: 1959, 1960.
1: And if Joe is a former champion, then this rather modest chap I've happened upon, one Hayden Fitzgerald, represents the up-and-coming stars of New Zealand's motorbike world.
2: We went over to the Worlds in America in 2011, campaigned on that and won the World Championship on that one there.
1: Really? You won the World Championship?
2: Yeah. So
1: you're an unassuming character, aren't you?
2: So yeah, we came home and we've been to Phillip Island in Australia and rode them over there as well. And now we're down here, racing at the Bears. I've raced bikes since I was really little, riding bikes since about 2.5 years old. My old man raced bikes, and he went over and did the Isle of Man and stuff, so I've done the same thing.
1: How'd you do there?
2: I got over 110 mile an hour, which was my aim, so I got 112.54 mile an hour lap, and it was a 600cc, so it's the smaller class, but still pretty significant at the same time, you know. And then racing superbikes in New Zealand for about 15 years, 14 years, yeah.
1: And is it easy to make your way coming from a place like New Zealand, or is it harder being up against people with, you know, perhaps greater funding and backing?
2: Oh, it's definitely harder with the funding side of things, but I mean, if you get yourself over there, because you've got an accent and you're from another country, you've got a point of difference straight away. So it gives you a good chance to make a name for yourself if you can promote yourself. I think a lot of Kiwis find it hard to promote themselves though, just so they don't blow their own trumpet like, you know, other places, so yeah.
1: And you've managed to learn to do that, to blow your own trumpet?
2: No, I try and get other people to do that for me.
1: And you're riding this one later on today?
2: We're up next actually. Right. Good to go.
1: Okay.
2: Yeah, thank you.
1: Good luck. And as Hayden gets ready to head out, the Bears president, Murray Sutherland, is already proving his talents on the racetrack. So it might be wet out, but spectators continue to line the racetrack, drawn by the buzz of the Britain bikes and the camaraderie offered at this intergenerational race meet. I'm Katie Gossett, joining you from Christchurch's Ruapuna Speedway for Spectrum.
3: Thank you for that, and don't forget we've got a ton of documentaries online, rnz.co.nz/spectrum, and you can find something to suit you, no doubt. Great hearing the story about John Britton's motorcycle. I've been a fan of going into Te Papa Museum often just to go and stare at the motorbike for a little while. Those of us of a certain age. Speaking of motorbikes, I think this is quite possibly the ultimate motorcycle song. It's Richard Thompson live in Austin, Texas.

0: Thanks very much, thank you. Kenny Thompson. And Michael Jerome. Thank you. The great crowd. Thanks so much.
1: RNZ News at 9. Good evening, I'm Phil O'Brien. The Labour Party says the public deserves more than a bickering coalition after the National Party likened its partners to children. National's campaign chair Simeon Brown also told its members not to vote for its coalition partners during its annual conference in Wellington. New Zealand First Party leader Winston Peters says National is still learning on the job, while ACT leader David Seymour is calling for more collaboration. Labour leader Chris Hipkins says it's a coalition of chaos. He says they spent the last 3 years squabbling. King Charles is to become the first British monarch to reveal his personal tax bill. Buckingham Palace says the details will be released next week as part of the annual royal accounts. The BBC's Helena Wilkinson has the details.
2: We know that the decision for these to be shared was made by the King personally, and he had done so as well when he was the Prince of Wales. It all comes, of course, as well after more calls for more openness and transparency over the royal finances following the scandals involving Andrew Mountbatten Windsor. The bill will cover the tax year ending April 2025, and there is a commitment to release the tax bill annually. It'll include earnings from the King's private estates like Sandringham and Balmoral.
1: The Greens are proposing several new taxes, including taxes on wealth, inheritance and corporations. The package, the party's first major policy announcement for November's election, also includes a levy on the big four banks and the removal of interest deductibility for landlords. The Greens would also adjust tax settings to introduce a tax-free threshold below $10,000, while increasing the tax rate for those earning more than $160,000. Conservationists in Australia are warning the confirmed spread of the H5 strain of bird flu to the country could wipe out some local species. Australia is the last continent to detect the deadly virus after an infected migratory seabird was found in Western Australia. Testing is underway on another bird. The head of BirdLife Australia, Kate Miller, says one in six Australian birds are threatened with extinction.
3: Many of those are coastal birds. There's birds that live in our wetland environments. So they are some of the species most susceptible to this highly transmissible disease. And also, it's our common species that we're completely concerned about. Things like black swans, pelicans, blue-billed ducks.
1: Meanwhile, officials in New Zealand say they're closely monitoring the situation in Australia. Screened sewage is no longer being discharged a few metres off the south coast of Wellington. Wellington Water says untreated wastewater was being pumped into Tarakina Bay for about an hour earlier this evening due to heavy rainfall. People are advised to stay out of the water for at least 48 hours. And that's the news.
4: The news lately has lots of good stories about farmers. Fonterra's big payout, exports going really well, sheep and beef profits going up. But there are also stories about how some of us can't afford to buy beef, lamb, butter and cheese. How come? Shouldn't we all be benefiting? On No Stupid Questions with Susan Edmonds, we'll go behind the headlines on this and questions about the New Zealand Super Fund, gift cards and an extraordinary cow. 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
1: Short forecast now from Met Service to midnight tomorrow, Northland and Auckland. Cloudy periods, a few showers tonight or tomorrow morning. Waikato to Tamaranui and Taupo, including Coromandel and Bay of Plenty, mostly fine. However, a few showers tonight and overnight. Gisborne and Hawke's Bay, showers spreading north tonight and overnight, then becoming isolated tomorrow afternoon. Taranaki and Taihape to Wellington, including Wairarapa, showers some possibly heavy with hail about Kapiti, Wellington and Wairarapa this evening. Showers clearing early tomorrow morning. Marlborough, Nelson, Buller and Canterbury mostly fine, however a few showers about Nelson and northern Marlborough clearing this evening. Grey and Westland, it'll be fine. Fiordland, Otago and Southland fine apart from a few showers near the south coast, Stewart Island and Fiordland, and the Chatham Islands cloudy periods with a few showers tomorrow morning. Just coming up to 9:05, we'll have the full roundup of the day's news at 10 o'clock tonight. This is the Sunday Night Retro Show on RNZ National. I'm Phil O'Brien. Tonight, we're up to part 5 of the Flying Nun story.

0: Welcome to Flying Nun Records Part 5, Under the Influence. I'm Karen Hay. By the mid-90s, company founder Roger Shepherd had relocated to London to run the new Flying Nun Mushroom office and set up a European distribution network. With many of the original bands having left the label or broken up, it was a time of artistic rebuilding for Leslie Paris and Paul McKessa, who were now running the New Zealand operation.
1: We were charged up by that thing that it did seem to be full steam ahead with Roger away. The kids would play. We're making

Natasha Griffiths was our promotions manager type publicist person at the time. She found this little band called HDU from Dunedin, got them up, signed them.

0: Breast of Creed and Cake. We loved, just adored that band. We like busted backstage, just went running up to them after they came off stage. Like,
1: we're from a record company, you're great.
0: Just pathetic. But we signed them. By this time as well, you know, it was like the band family tree had been, you know, had been overwatered by this time, I don't know. But there seemed to be like every band had split into another three bands, you know. And we had Chug turn up here, and just an incredible bunch of musicians who were good friends of ours, part of the family. We loved them.

0: Solid Gold Hell comes out of Spud, you know, Superette comes out of Jean-Paul Sartre Experience. You know, there was just so much. There was just, well, there was a lot of music happening. It was all good. It wasn't all selling, but it was good.
1: Working in the Flying Nun Mushroom office in London, Roger Shepherd was exposed to internal company politics and an international music business where marketing was more important than music, while on the streets, dance culture was more influential than rock music.
2: You know, I just think there were fundamental changes in the music industry, and the music industry generally is not as an interesting place as it used to be. Really. I'm sure old guys, really old guys, talk about the 70s in the same way. You know, that was the prime time. And I've heard people talk about the 60s and how marvellous they were. Well, for me, it was the 80s. It was a really good time. And the 90s really weren't, you know, the 90s progressively got

0: In March 1997, Roger Shepherd left the company, over 15 years after starting Flying Nun Records. He's now a wine merchant in London.
1: There's been a lot of stress. I think finally the stress far outweighed the pleasure I was getting from it, really. But, you know, I'm lucky I did what I did for 15 years because, I loved it. I guess not many people have that sort of job satisfaction.
0: So what would have happened if Roger hadn't started to record the bands he loved in the early 80s? Music retailer and journalist Roy Colbert.
2: All of these people are pretty ambitious, really. People like Shane Carter, Mark Phillips, very single-minded. You would have to assume that they would have gone on with it. But, I mean, who would have given them a record deal? There were no record deals. I mean, all the indie labels started around that time. Maybe they would have got one with one of the other ones, but yeah, it's interesting. I mean, I grew up with bands who would just form, play, and then stop. And you would have to assume that maybe these bands would have done that as well. But of course, the records gave them an entire career. It's helped them get overseas, and it was a very big thing. Yeah, no, it's an interesting question, actually, what would happen if Roger hadn't come along.
3: Somebody else would have.
0: Francisca Griffin.
3: Somebody else had to, you know. It was a void waiting to be filled. And good old Roger, along with all those other people, filled it.
0: Leslie Paris, who had been with the company for over 7 years, stepped in to run the business.
4: I mean, I was quite disappointed in a way. Because it just wasn't going to be the same company without him. And I'm sure lots of the artists felt that too, even though, you know, he hadn't been sort of there on a practical level for a long time. And it was Paul and I and the other female staff that were, you know, doing all the day-to-day stuff.

0: Roger Shepherd eventually sold his remaining share in Flying Nun to Mushroom Records.
1: Their role almost changed as well, because then it was me dealing with Mushroom

0: Flying Nun New Zealand hired a much-needed accountant, Andrew Hatt Meyer, a long-time fan of the label's music.
1: So the condition that Flying Nun was in was a bit disorganised, a bit wondering where the how we're going to pay the bills sometimes and stuff like that. But I mean, that's been consistent through Flying Nun's history. Yeah, it was no different than normal.

0: on a band level, things were happening quite nicely. Garageland were just heading overseas to do things over there. You know, King Louis from Loves Like Their Children were in the process of developing. There was still some good support from Mushroom. And yeah, no, things were ticking over.
1: Before Roger Shepherd left, he introduced Garageland to the Northern Hemisphere. Jeremy Ead appreciated the reputation that previous Flying Nun bands had developed overseas.
2: It definitely was really beneficial early on. You know, we made the Enemy turn-ons page 3 times in like 2 months, and we had spot plays, and people like John Peel, obviously they recognised Flying Nun as a label and they'll play it. It got us, especially the Melody Maker Enemy, I mean they were so important back then. So it was really beneficial, but ironically, as soon as we went there and lived there, we became just another band trying to make it rather than a special little thing from New Zealand.

0: In New Zealand, things hadn't changed all that much for flying nun bands. While student radio support was still vital, commercial radio pretty much ignored them. Leslie Paris.
1: It was quite unbelievable, really, that you could be spending, you know, lots of money making really amazingly produced, beautiful records, and radio stations would still think that flying nun meant that you'd recorded in a garage. Like, does the Bike album sound like it was recorded in a garage? No. But I mean, you know, that's maybe not a great example because it did actually end up getting good radio play, great radio play. But just that whole perception, that sort of branding of Flying Nun as the little black jersey wearing little bands from Dunedin, that lasted for ages. It's probably still out there. So, yeah, like, people, just listen to them.

0: There was a brief abundance of television support for New Zealand music in the early 90s. Former Straitjacket Fits member Andrew Bruff's new project, Bike, benefited.
1: Didn't EP, and Save My Life was a song that was quite popular off that EP, which we did a video for. Back then we had MTV on TV, and in fact there was about three stations where you could pick up music videos. It was all those NZ on air grants. A lot of New Zealand bands on all the time, and suddenly you're getting this great visibility through these channels, then they went all at the same time virtually in the same year, and so there was nothing.
0: Bike's album, Take in the Sun, did provide some income for songwriter Andrew Bruff.
1: The biggest earner for me for that music on that record is TV airplay, whether it's Short on the Street or Home and Away, because every time it's played, you know, you might, for 30 seconds, you get a certain amount of money. And if those programs are played in Australia or England, like Home and Away is, well, there's even more royalty involved, because there's a bigger population base. But because every single song of mine on that album got played, bar one, and still is being played, it generated enough income to live on. But, you know, they're only hosey old Australian soaps. I mean, the money started coming at the time when I started losing interest in the whole business. It was a bit ironic. Because honestly, it was just all that time to get a record made, and you know, the 5-year period, it was just a real financial struggle. And often you just, as you get older, you think, oh, crikey, you know, this may not work out, you know. I mean, it's a bit of a gamble. But it sort of paid off in a way. I could buy a house out of it, so.

0: yeah, I mean, it was always frustrating that all these great bands weren't more famous, or, you know, but there's a myriad of reasons why they're not, and it's that Flying Nun bands, or some Flying Nun bands, weren't financially successful. You know, I think was most New Zealand bands weren't financially successful, and even now, really commercially well-known artists in this country are making money from writing ads or, you know, doing whatever else they have to do. So selling lots of records is probably one of the last ways that bands are going to be financially successful in this country. And I don't mean to say that as some excuse for taking any blame offline. I'm not doing a good job. I wish we'd sold more records. But the bands that were kind of healthy money-wise were maybe from touring, getting it from touring, or APRA, bless them, and, you know, other sources. The bands that make money out of their royalties from recording were the ones that recorded with pretty small budgets.
1: Another potential source of both royalties and increased public profile for musicians was to have their music included in film soundtracks.
2: This is not, in any sense of the word, my work as it was completely conceived. But nevertheless, it is my work.
1: Flying Nun's Paul McKessa.
3: Jim Lang from John Paul Sartre Experience rang me up one day and said, "We've told this guy Harry Sinclair he can have one of our songs in his TV show." He made these 6 episodes of this topless woman talk about their lives nonsense. And then 2 years later, you're all sitting there at the Civic watching this movie of this bloody thing. And you've got the topless woman talk about their lives soundtrack album in the top 20 in New Zealand, and it's selling and it's good. You've got this Japanese version of it coming out with a completely different cover with like Japanese lyrics, and you're selling it everywhere, and it was great. It happened in the most beautifully organic way, and it was also enormous fun, like, you know, like sitting there with Harry, you know, he'd come in and he'd say, "Oh look, you know, I'm up to episode 27 of the TV series and I need some techno music because I've decided we're having a scene in a gym." And it's like, oh bloody hell, we're not a dance label, but oh no, hang on, Milton Babbitt's Rarotongan Holiday, B-side off George by the Headless Chickens.

Chris Knox's song Not Given Lightly went largely unnoticed in New Zealand when it was first released in 1989. Its inclusion on the 1997 Topless Women Talk About Their Lives soundtrack led to it being considered a classic New Zealand song.

0: Leslie Paris.
1: Basically, if we were investing in a band, even though if it was only, you know, a grand on a single, or they wanted like a 24-page contract that the poor band had to spend money on a lawyer for. So, I mean, we try and sort of do things around that, but I found it really hard being sandwiched in between the world of Mushroom and the world of the bands, and, you know, kind of related more to being in a band because I used to be in bands, and we were just sort of spread pretty thin as well. At that stage it was, you know, still pretty busy, and releasing the rosters were still pretty full, and Mushroom sort of made us cull some, and yeah, all that was quite sort of full on to go through as well. In hindsight, you know, we probably did have too many bands signed that we could do justice to at that stage, but I thought that there were other ways around it than, and yeah, you know, here's your recording budgets for this year, so basically you couldn't kind of spread

0: Mushroom didn't agree with Flying Nun's marketing strategy.
1: Selling stuff overseas was just really vital for us, really. So college radio in the States was pretty important, and lots of the bands did incredibly well there. Yeah, it was something that maybe Mushroom never really understood, that that there was that market there that was going to be big enough for us to be financially viable. And it was, that was hard to kind of, and ultimately really, really frustrating for me, that was kind of the one of the reasons why I ended up leaving, was that it became more and more important that Flying Nun had hits in New Zealand, which, you know, we would have loved all of our bands to have hits in New Zealand, but the whole, you know, reality check on it was that, no, we're not going to sell that much belt of space through more FM, thanks. We're probably going to, you know, be selling.

0: was just short-circuiting a bit, really, by the start of 98, just, like, working way too hard and barely listening to any music at home anymore, and I thought that was a pretty diabolical sign, really, so, yeah, I stopped, yeah.
1: After Leslie Paris left Flying Nun, Paul McKessa took the big chair. Changes at head office saw Mushroom merge with large international company Festival, and a new chairman of the board, Roger Grierson, started in the Australian office.
2: He got the job at Festival, he put a bloody pirate flag on the top of their building as a statement of intent in Sydney. Turns out that he used to promote all our bands in Australia, tore our bands in Australia in the 80s. Before that, he'd opened a record shop. He was the first person who'd even bought a box of records off Roger to sell to overseas. I'm thinking this is pretty swing. Then he tells me he met his wife at a Chills gig, and while we're home and hosed, said to Hat, open the bank again, we're on

this point where we had a very, very quiet period up to that, and then we found a couple of new bands in Auckland.

0: that sound? Oh, God.
1: The D4 were a band from Auckland. Dion had been in a band called Nothing At All, who were really fantastic, sort of garagey punk band, all really young. And he had this new band, the D4, who were just a kick-ass garage rock band. And I rang him up and said, you know, what are you doing? Put out some records. He said, oh, I'm doing a 7-inch vinyl, a Frisbee. It was good. I want to do the CD of it then. And it was cool, and that was, you know, that was it. It was like, you know, off they rocked.

0: Dion and Jimmy Christmas of the D4.
1: We kind of knew a few people up there, and it was a bit more of a family or a more personal thing. I suppose a bit more indie too, you know, where you've got a bit more control over stuff.
2: I think like the logical label for us that was comfortable in the fact that they were established and so they could do something, you know, they weren't some tiny sort of label that didn't have any ability to distribute or produce anything, you know, their connections, but at the same time we knew that they were going to let us do exactly what we wanted to do as far as our approach to everything and our creative side of things and how we wanted to do it, which made the whole arrangement feel very comfortable and still said very family oriented.

0: The D4's ambitions lay overseas from the start, and after 5 years of playing and building a profile at home, they spent the majority of 2002 touring the world. The hard work is paying off with international acclaim, and the band being signed in every major music market in the world. It's a new wave of Flying Nun.
1: Yeah, I mean, for us, we've never been part of that, you know, Dunedin shoegazing stuff, you know, and you know, some great bands and sort of stuff like that. And I, do you want to be stuck back there and say, right, that's it, and that was Flying Nun? I don't know. But all I know is that the dealings that we've had with them, there was nobody in New Zealand that could have done for us what they've done. There's no way that we could have been as happily married to any other record label than Flying Nun. So we're totally appreciative of what they've done and where they're going with that. I guess it might offend the purists that they have, you know, such a sleazy, dirty rock band as us, and you know, and the Hoff and shit like that. But you know, fuck it.
0: Andrew Tolley of the Hasselhoff Experiment.
2: For me, the bands, I mean, King Loser for me, it's like they were the New Zealand outlaw band. And just golden as far as I'm concerned, and Solid Gold Hell were just this lumbering, churning beast that no one's really touched ever since. And yeah, there's special moments. I think for anyone who likes independent New Zealand music, there are two or three Flying Nun bands that meant something to them. And I think for us, we probably relate more to those bands than, say, the original wave of, say, The Clean and, you know, Falling Into the Bats. And I mean, we sort of have a connection, I suppose, with Chris Knox kind of aesthetic and way of approaching things, because it's very kind of dirty lo-fi duo, sort of quite skizzily recorded. So

0: On the other hand, HDU, who formed in the Hawke's Bay, moved to the Mecca of Dunedin as teenagers to undertake a musical apprenticeship alongside the Flying Nun bands they admired. Tristan Dingerman.
1: That idea was validated by the great gigs that we went to at places like Sammy's and the Empire for, in the early mid-90s. Every weekend, the Sammy's would be packed pretty much to the rafters with punters, to the Cedar Villains or 3D's King Loser, Straightjacket Fits coming back around again. With fire we blast it into glass. I think initially we worked a lot with Massive Volume and as a forum for exploring sound, if you like, or re-exploring music. Battlespace Skeptics are the primary people in that sort of, Snapper 2. So it was a massive buzz to become part of the legacy, if you like, or try and make some music that kind of stood up with these other bands that we liked.

0: HDU have formed valuable relationships with alternative bands and labels overseas, particularly in America, where they are highly respected and often invited to perform. Another recent signing now forging an international reputation is Betcha Dupa. Liam Finn considers their place in the Flying Nun family and explains why they signed to the label.
1: It's hard to tie us into the Flying Nun history because, you know, coming from all the 90s stuff, we probably do sound more like the 90s stuff than the 80s stuff. You know, I can sort of see, I can see 3D's influence in us, and I can see Breast Critic Cake influence us, and I can see Love's Ugly Children influence in us.

0: we didn't want to do anything on a long-term basis, and we didn't want it to be, we weren't ready to be a full-time working band, and so Flying Nun seemed to give us that option of doing things on our own terms and recording what we wanted to record and the way we wanted to record it, and they were just very understanding and also sort of had the history of bands of the same, you know, doing it yourself kind of ethic, and that's kind of what we wanted at that point in time, so it was perfect.
1: It sounds a bit like the same old new world. Artistic freedom and a do-it-yourself attitude were the founding principles at Flying Nun's inception in the early 1980s. They're still the ideals that are attractive to the newer bands, albeit that they operate in a completely different infrastructure, both economically and musically, to that of the original Nun acts. So maybe it is just a new generation of the same family.

0: Liam Finn.
1: The thing we've always felt with Flying Nun is it does have its integrity and it has its credibility that passes on to whoever is on the label. You know, you say you're on Flying Nun and that's got to count for something. You know, it's pretty famous worldwide, so it's good to be part of that. And I do feel like us, the D4 and Pan Am, are kind of carrying, and Garageland, I guess. We don't really feel like torchbearers, but we do feel like we are carrying on the name and keeping the name going.

In 2002, Flying Nun celebrated 21 years of releasing New Zealand music with a big party and recording session in Auckland. The current Flying Nun acts each recorded a cover of a classic Nun track and one of their own songs for the double album, Under the Influence.

0: Jeremy Eid of GarageLand.
1: It's a great vehicle, these celebrations, to get people like Roger back and people like Chris Knox and the Kilgores and give them a bit of respect and what they've done. You know, that's how I see it. How we fit GarageLand, or maybe the bands from 96 to the year 2001 fit into it, I mean, that's just up for people to make their minds up. I mean, certainly the Flying Nun legacy belongs to those first 10 years. I think you've got to be cool about that.

0: Chris Knox.
1: For me, the ideal pure form of flying nun lasted for maybe 4 years. Most things only last for 4 years at the most. I think it was lucky to go that far. I mean, punk only lasted two, hippiedom lasted two, the first genuine flourishing of the dance scene maybe lasted two. Nothing much lasts longer than that. So for flying nun to go in a pretty pure form for 4 years, I think was pretty remarkable. And the diluted form was still pretty damn good, and still is. You know, it's better than most stuff that's around. It's just not the incredible organic family thing that it was right at the beginning. But you know, that can never last. But you know, still record for the buggers, and still have a healthy relationship with the people within Flying Nun, and enjoy their company. You know, there's some really nice people in there. Although I sometimes wonder just how long there will be an autonomous Flying Nun. In fact, whether Flying Nun is autonomous at all, even now as we speak, I've no real idea. It seems to be quite a liquid commodity, really. I've no idea where Flying Nun ends and FMR starts, and where FMR ends and festival starts, and where festival ends and Rupert Murdoch starts, etc., etc.
0: Flying Nun's parent company, Festival Mushroom Records, is now owned by News Corp, one of the biggest media companies in the world, which belongs to multi-billionaire Rupert Murdoch. Hat from Flying Nun.
2: We've been owned by Mushroom Records in Australia for 10, 12 years. They're a big multinational business. The thing is that if Rupert Murdoch decided to close FMR in New Zealand, which meant closing Flying Nun Records, Flying Nun Records would find a new home. But also, you know, there's no suggestion of that. As long as we don't make a complete disaster of running our business here, we're safe. So it's still up to us all the way. We're only we, so we don't use up too much of Rupert's money.
0: Jeremy Eid.
3: The thing about Flying Nun that some people get frustrated of is it's still thought of as a classic indie, and certainly it doesn't have the prerequisites to really call itself a classic indie. You know, it's funded by a major. Also, it's got an honest agenda to try and sell records, which was always the agenda anyway. Roger wanted to sell records from day one, but it's more obvious their agenda when you're being bankrolled by a major.
0: Roger Shepherd.
4: The thing was, you know, I had no business experience. You know, didn't have a clue about creditors or debtors or anything when I said it, or getting credit or making records or doing a contract or anything. You're sort of learning every day, really, that a new problem would pop up and you'd solve it eventually by doing it all wrong, you know, and find out eventually that it was what the right way was or whatever. So there was still a lot of muddling around and a lot of confusion, and so that's all well in the past. I think everything runs pretty smoothly these days, which hopefully makes it easier for the artists to make good records. Hopefully that people like and buy. It's an important part of the music business. And actually, I think, you know, that's the reason why Flying Nun is still going. It's, you know, the sales part of it's pretty crucial, really. You've got to have it.

0: So, 21 years on, what has Flying Nun got to show for itself? Chris Knox.
1: It's gone a long way. It's very different from the Flying Nun at the beginning. But luckily, there's enough ears still in operation there that good news.

0: Roy Colbert.
1: Rock music is pretty much a planned obsolescence thing. I think ideally a record is designed to sell very, very quickly in a short period of time by a record label, and then they find another one and they sell that in enormous quantities in a short period of time. The idea of these records just ticking away forever, it's not fundamentally sound in an economic sense, but aesthetically, yeah, they're just excellent records that are never going to go away, and that's an incredible thing. I mean, it may not bring a lot of money to people, but it's special.

0: Roger Shepherd.
1: You know, it was about making interesting, original music, really. And doing it with a sort of a sense of integrity. And the thing with a lot of the bands that we were associated with wasn't about sort of wearing fashionable clothes or being sort of flash performers. So it was, I guess, you know, the focus was on the music, really. That was very much the important thing. Whereas a lot of stuff in the music business is not about the music, it's about things that is anything but the music. So we tried to get away from that. I think we did so rather successfully.
0: Doug Hood.
2: I think it was the first time that the bands really believed that they could just play the music that they wanted to play, and they weren't trying to be like whatever was on the charts, and it was actually real, homegrown, and New Zealand, you know. All the overseas bands, the things they loved most about the Flying Nun bands is that they were uniquely New Zealand. They didn't really sound like anything else. You know, they borrowed bits and pieces from all sorts of styles, but essentially they had a Kiwi sound.

0: Alec Bathgate.
1: I think it's helped people just have a really good attitude to New Zealand music, which they didn't used to have. I mean, everyone was just really cynical about anything that came from New Zealand, but there's a generation of people that have grown up with Flying Nun music and just have a real affection for all those bands. So that's a really good thing. There's been a load of independent record companies that have followed in their footsteps. So playing music in New Zealand is very different to how it was, or being a musician is very different to how it was before Flying Nun existed.

0: Robert Scott and David Kilgour of The Clean.
1: Sometimes, you know, up on stage as well, it doesn't actually seem like, it definitely doesn't seem like 20 years, say, since you've played X place, because when you say that, it sounds like a hell of a long time, but it doesn't really seem it.

0: Rick's Visible.
1: It's given a lot of us an incredible launch pad as far as we developed a heck of a lot of skills. There was no boundary to what we could try and achieve, regardless of what we did achieve. I think it showed that underground music could become mainstream if you make enough noise about it. I don't think it's really left us with any stars, but it wasn't Roger's, you know, position to make stars. It was never really what excited him into starting the label, I think. You know, to be quite honest, he just got on a boat, went for a ride, and it was a crazy ride, you know.
2: Who would have thought? Who would have thought it would be 21 years old one day? Yeah, I am bemused that it's lasted 21 years, but I'm not surprised because of the people that have been involved. You know, since I've left, the people that have been involved have been running it well, and I've been looking forward to sort of building it, you know, maintaining it and building it up.
0: Hat from Flying Nun.
3: You know, part of our responsibility is to ensure that people that are interested or have been interested in the label, you know, that we are making them aware of our new bands and the connection that these new bands have with the music that we've made in the past. And I'd like to see Flying Nun, you know, continue to be considered a progressive and interesting label in New Zealand with new and interesting music, and developing a new creative path for Flying Nun Records and music in New Zealand.
0: So, with an eye on the future, we end this history of Flying Nun Records. It seems only fitting to give the man who started it, Roger Shepherd, the final word.
2: 21 years is a long time for a record company from anywhere, really. But I mean, it all comes back. You know, we're celebrating 21 years of like lots of great music. You know, and I see that as the kind of the key fundamental thing. Without those bands, without those musicians, it's all pretty meaningless, really. A record company without any bands, you know, doesn't work, does it?

Righty-ho then. Part 6 of the Flying Nun story in the second hour of Sunday Night Retro next week on RNZ National. Happy birthday, Ray Davis of the Kinks, my hero, 82 today. Here he is with the lads. This is Come Dancing.

0: RNZ News at 10. Good evening, I'm Phil O'Brien. The National Party says the time has come for its proposed changes to KiwiSaver that would make it compulsory for all workers and provide a government contribution to those on parental leave. Leader Christopher Luxon made the announcement at the party's annual conference in Wellington this morning. Political reporter Lillian Hanley was there.
1: There was a standing ovation when the national leader spoke about women who miss out on savings on parental leave. The party will also automatically enrol babies and make employer contributions for those working over the age of 65 compulsory. The proposed changes will cost more than $1 billion over 4 years. Deputy Leader Nicola Willis says it will be paid for through new spending, but Labor Leader Chris Hipkins is questioning that, saying the government hasn't got any money left in future budget allowances.
0: New Zealand First has fired back at its coalition partner after being likened to children. National Party's campaign chair Simeon Brown also told members not to vote for its coalition partners during this weekend's annual conference at Lower Hutt in Wellington. New Zealand First party leader Winston Peters says the comments over the weekend suggest panic and he isn't surprised.
2: They've got to be joking. And New Zealand First was the only ones that brought real cabinet experience to the cabinet in the first place. We've been there and many, many times before and seen the same circumstances over and over again. So we brought the experience and they're still clearly demonstrably learning on the job.
0: Winston Peters says the National Party's plans are not resonating with the public. The Green Party is proposing several new taxes, including taxes on wealth, inheritance and corporations. The package, the Greens' first major policy announcement for November's election, also includes a levy on the big four banks and the removal of interest deductibility for landlords. Co-leader Marama Davidson says the system has been rigged for years.
3: While massive riches are being held in the hands of a few, one in seven children in Aotearoa is living in poverty, going without kai, warm clothes and heating in their homes. Too many people are struggling despite their hard work.
0: The Greens would also adjust tax settings to introduce a tax-free threshold below $10,000 while increasing the tax rate for those earning over $160,000. The survivor of the fatal crash that closed State Highway 1 near Hunterville says he's lucky to walk away. One person died after two vehicles collided near the intersection with Vinegar Hill Road shortly after 1 o'clock this afternoon. Speedway promoter Bruce Robertson says he and Brian Puklowski were returning from a prize giving when the horrendous accident happened.
4: We were driving the Speedway Ute and the impact was so severe it tore the whole wheel and the suspension and everything off.
0: Bruce Robertson says he's got a sore chest from the seatbelt and Mr. Puklowski was airlifted to Palmerston Hospital. Police say three people were treated for moderate injuries. The US and Iran are due to hold direct talks in Switzerland as they prepare to extend a ceasefire into a long-term peace deal. US Vice President J.D. Vance has arrived for the negotiations as Tehran says it's once again closed the Strait of Hormuz over Israel's continuing attacks on Lebanon. The US military insists the vital waterway remains open. With the details, here's the BBC's Joe Inwood.
5: The challenge facing the delegations is highlighted by the fact that the very first bullet point of the Memorandum of Understanding will cause a hold-up. It calls for an end to fighting on all fronts. A regional ceasefire, including Lebanon, is a red line for the Iranians, without which no further progress can be made. They have accused the US of failing to restrain Israel, which has continued attacks. As he left for the talks, US Vice President J.D. Vance repeated the line that the US holds all the cards. This war has taught Iran that it holds us straight.
0: Firefighters are working to extinguish a blaze at a cafe in the seaside town of Littleton near Christchurch. Emergency services were called to a kitchen fire at the Shroom Room shortly before 8 this evening. Fire and emergency shift manager Blair Wakelin says the kitchen was engulfed in flames when crews arrived. He says four trucks are in attendance and the fire is mostly out. Mr. Wakelin says the cafe was closed and there have been no reports of injuries. However, a neighbouring property has been charred. It's 10:05. The New Zealand Air Force says finding a fisherman alive after a week adrift in the northern Cook Islands is a remarkable result. Pone Apiuta from the remote Pukapuka Island was discovered by a New Zealand surveillance plane on Friday after spending a week lost at sea in a small dinghy. Wing Commander Mark Chadwick says finding Mr. Apiuta after hours combing the ocean was incredibly rewarding for the crew.
6: It's pretty significant, really. I think, you know, we've got some good intelligence and data to put us in the right area, but the fact that, you know, something so small and such a vast search area, and it really was a huge area that we were searching in to find him, it's very, very, very rewarding.
0: The fisherman is expected to arrive in New Zealand from Samoa tomorrow. In sport, All Whites coach Darren Baisley is encouraging his players to be fearless against world number 20 Egypt at the World Cup tomorrow afternoon. The result of the Group G clash in Vancouver could determine which team progresses to the knockout rounds. Baisley says Mohamed Salah and Omar Mamouche are two players worth watching out for.
7: I've watched a lot of them. They're a very good team, some real strengths, you know, and you've got players like Mamouche that have really, you know, kicked on now in his club career and doing great stuff. It's going to be a challenge, but yeah, one that we're not scared of, we're really looking forward to.
0: Japan have eliminated Tunisia from the playoff stages of the Football World Cup with a 4-0 win in Monterrey in Mexico. Japan joined the Netherlands on 4 points in Group F after the Dutch thrashed Sweden 5-1 today. In other matches, Curaçao held Ecuador to a 0-0 draw and Germany beat Ivory Coast 2-1. Haiti and Turkey have also been eliminated from the playoff stages. And the Black Caps are in with a great chance of victory in the second cricket test against England at the Oval in London. The New Zealanders need 5 wickets on the final day, while England require 281 more runs. Former England skipper Michael Atherton thinks that against New Zealand's pace attack, their chances of a win are slim.
8: 4 seamers that keep coming give you very little. You've got to really work hard and fight hard for your runs. I can't really see a way out of this for England.
0: And that's the news.
9: That was the full 60-minute performance that we wanted. There was a few lulls there and it was so physical.
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0: The short forecast from Met Service to midnight tomorrow, Northland and Auckland. Cloudy periods, a few showers tonight or tomorrow morning. Waikato to Tamaranui and Taupo, including Coromandel and Bay of Plenty, mostly fine. However, a few showers tonight and overnight. Gisborne and Hawke's Bay, showers spreading north tonight and overnight, then becoming isolated tomorrow afternoon. Taranaki and Taihape to Wellington, including Wairarapa, showers, some possibly heavy with hail, about Kapiti, Wellington and Wairarapa this evening. Showers clearing early tomorrow morning. Marlborough, Nelson, Buller and Canterbury mostly fine, however a few showers about Nelson and northern Marlborough clearing this evening. Grey and Westland, it'll be fine. Fiordland, Otago and Southland fine, apart from a few showers near the south coasts, Seward Island and Fiordland, and the Chatham Islands cloudy periods and a few showers tomorrow morning. It's 9 minutes past 10. We'll have news and weather again at 11 o'clock. It's time now for Media Watch with Colin Peacock. This week he talks to the new publisher of Metro about reviving the magazine for Aucklanders. But first, how the media have handled politicians' contradictory claims about the costs of each other's policies.
11: Well, the Football World Cup is now well and truly underway tonight, with the added bonus of providing a welcome boost for businesses here in London.
12: Generally, as a business, it increases by about 30%.
11: The government says pubs will benefit from extended licensing hours, and the community secretary has called on the so-called fun police not to stand in the way of sensible World Cup screenings.
13: That was the BBC's TV news for London last weekend after the World Cup kicked off in North America. And the Stag's Head pub owner, Nigel, cunningly used the platform to urge more people walking around in London to walk into his pub for the football on TV.
12: Don't watch it at home. Come into the pubs and watch it. And enjoy the atmosphere. Come on, England.
14: And Scotland.
12: And Scotland.
13: Well, football isn't quite the pub draw card here that it is in England and Scotland, but it seems like Auckland venues could do with a bit more walk-ins right now too, judging by this on Morning Report last Monday.
15: Lots of people about, but they're spending less. Is that what's happening?
16: People are walking about. I wouldn't say they're coming into the venues, but there's certainly more people out and about in the town. But yeah, when they do come in, I mean, domestic spend is down, definitely down.
13: That was Tricky Hartley, the owner of the Conservatory in Auckland, talking there to John Campbell. And after hospo guy Tricky Hartley spoke up on Morning Report on Monday, the Prime Minister was next, painting a rosier picture.
17: We've now got growth in the economy. We've got our wages going to be growing faster than inflation. Jobs, 220,000 new jobs being created, and a surplus where for the first time in a decade, our revenue is greater than our costs. And that's a lot to put at risk, and none of those things can be taken for granted, and it requires a disciplined and responsible government.
13: And after that, Christopher Luxon urged Morning Report's Ingrid Hipkiss to challenge the opposition's spending plans.
17: You know, Labour, you know, should be held accountable. I think you as the media can hold them to account as well. I think that's really important.
14: Well, we do that every week. Are you worried the cost of living policies...
17: Do you know how they are going to fund pay equity, for example, Ingrid?
14: I don't know off the top of my head how they're going to do that. We're asking the question.
13: Just half an hour earlier, Ingrid Hipkiss co-host John Campbell was quizzing Labour's finance spokesperson Barbara Edmonds on that very thing.
15: These are simple questions, and shouldn't you be ready for them? Wasn't National, wasn't the coalition government always going to play this card?
13: Well, the card John Campbell was talking about there was firmly slapped on the table by Finance Minister Nicola Willis the previous day, when she called a news conference to claim that she had done Labour's homework for them and found $18 billion in what she called hidden bills for its policies. And if the goal was to set the Monday morning news agenda... Well, that worked, but all that also sparked scrutiny of the political tactics and media management of the government. National had already targeted one of Labour's few policies so far, but also a relatively modest pledge, weekly caps on public transport spending. Labour said that would cost the country $65 million, though economists running the rule over it reckoned the real bill would be bigger, and much, much bigger, according to Transport Minister Simeon Brown, who turned Labour's own figures back on them by multiplying them together. Showing 1.3 million Kiwis saving $1,200 a year actually added up to $1.6 billion, an unexplained gap, he said, of more than $1.5 billion. Now that's huge, but it assumed that everyone who could benefit would get the maximum saving every week, all year, which isn't really feasible. On TVNZ's Breakfast on Monday, the Deputy Prime Minister David Seymour also claimed that Labour's transport policy would make public transport worse.
18: You will get less service, you'll get less frequent, you'll get less reliable, you'll get less clean, and hopefully not, but you could get less security. There'll actually be less people taking public transport under this scheme, because ultimately price matters. Yep, of course price matters, but it's not the only thing that matters when you choose to take public transport.
13: Now that was a claim headlined in Breakfast's news updates throughout Monday morning, but why that would come to pass from a simple fare cap wasn't at all clear. But then again, neither was the detail on how Labour had done their sums when Barbara Edmonds spoke to TVNZ's Tova O'Brien soon after on Breakfast.
19: Where have you released those full workings? I've just seen that kind of that one-page document that you put out with a map of New Zealand, which didn't have much more else on it.
20: Oh, just to the different media outlets that have asked us.
19: So okay, great. So it is out.
20: So happy to provide it to you.
19: Perfect. Yep. Thank you very much. That would be wonderful.
13: So all that then left viewers still pretty much in the dark about the finer points of the policy at the very point that the policy was in the news. And experts and journalists were still trying to work it out in the days that followed this week. Among them, Auckland University transport expert Tim Welsh, who said it felt like a last-minute campaign-oriented promise from Labour, and Herald political editor Thomas Coughlin told the Newsroom Daily podcast The Detail this on Wednesday.
21: But if the system means that all of a sudden you have one bus and you have to put on two buses or a bigger double-decker bus, then all of a sudden the policy starts to cost some real money. And in a funny way, that would be a nice problem to have, because it means you could sort of cut money from elsewhere in the system. Maybe you spend less money on road maintenance or new roads. But certainly if the policy is quite successful, then there are some unintended consequences in terms of public transport capacity. And that can get quite expensive quite fast.
13: And Thomas Coughlin also pointed out this policy cost is only a fraction of the National Land Transport Fund for Roading and Transport that's already overpledged by billions in the near future. And he said, politically, that means this.
21: We are probably going to see a bonfire of promised transport projects, which will be kicked out to the never never, effectively cancelled. And eventually we're probably going to have to see fuel taxes rise as well. It is a very grim cocktail of broken promises and tax hikes.
13: And that grim cocktail he talked about there is a familiar election year recipe for us now. When Labor was staring down the barrel of defeat in the last election, it piled policies on the bonfire in the run-up. And the National Party, that now warns money doesn't grow on magic trees, has pledged billions to roads of national significance. And we had plenty of dueling accusations about fiscal holes in the last two election campaigns, confusing the voters and tying up the media's time at a crucial time. And even before Nicola Willis went on the offensive last weekend, the Greens claimed last month that failed climate policies had created a $1.4 billion fiscal hole by collapsing carbon auctions and the cash that it was banking on from them. And last weekend, Winston Peters confirmed New Zealand First would campaign on getting out of the Paris Accord, and that could also be costly. As Richard Harman pointed out on his website Politic, our free trade agreement with the EU makes commitments to the agreement legally binding and enforceable, and the free trade agreement with the UK has an environment and climate change chapter with specific provisions on that too. And no one is factoring in the billion-dollar bills for that from 2030, which actually isn't far away now. If only there was a way that all these policy claims could be properly priced for curious citizens. After Nicola Willis went on the attack over those hidden bills last weekend, presenter Melissa Stokes asked TVNZ reporter Jason Walls this on One News.
1: There has been talk before in the past about doing costings independently. Could that still happen?
2: Well, that was raised with Nicola Willis today, and I'm going to quote what she said. She said, as National Party finance spokesperson, I think there would be merit in a light-touch independent policy costings unit.
13: But not everyone evidently sees that merit.
2: However, what Nicola Willis said today was that she couldn't get an agreement with the coalition partners. And what that means is New Zealand First, I've talked to them, they're not keen. Axe David Seymour, I've been on the phone with him, and he said that he's not keen on this as well, and meaning that they essentially don't have the numbers around the cabinet table for this one.
13: Back in October 2024, Treasury first briefed Nicola Willis on an independent outfit to evaluate parties' proposals, and she said she hoped to have that entity in place in time for this year's election. A year ago, Labor leader Chris Hipkins offered Labor support after ACT and New Zealand First blocked the idea at the cabinet table, and the Prime Minister turned down that cooperation, prompting Thomas Coughlin at the Herald to predict another election dominated by allegations of fiscal holes, and here we are in 2026. Last Wednesday, the idea of a costings unit, though, was still being aired in the media.
1: Political parties are fighting over the cost of each other's promises, which I do think, to a certain extent, leaves voters guessing about whose numbers are right, instead of having an informed debate on the merits of the policy. This wastes a heck of a lot of time, as we're all debating each other's numbers and not the actual guts of what it is that we're trying to do for the country.
13: That was Green co-leader Chloe Swarbrick on the News Talk ZB Drive show. And soon after that, New Zealand Herald senior correspondent Katie Bradford also backed a costings unit.
22: In office is a good idea to take some of the heat out of this argument, in the sense that then we could actually focus on the policies themselves.
23: But we're not going to, Katie,
22: talk
23: we're
22: going to
23: argue about the office.
22: I've been looking at the Australian Parliamentary Budget Office and how it works, including who's actually the people on there who do go and look at these calculations and make these decisions. And there are economists from all across the political spectrum. I saw there was a journalist on there, which I thought was a terrible idea because we're all terrible at numbers. I wouldn't put a journalist on looking at this.
13: Bit of a drive-by there on journalists' numeracy, but the point stands. The media could help clear up confusion from claims and counterclaims of political parties if such a unit existed. And on the Herald's own daily podcast, The Front Page, Katie Bradford also said this.
22: Voters and journalists and commentators and everyone to actually focus more on the actual policy than on the costings, right? Because what are we talking about with Labor's transport policy? We're talking about the costings.
24: Yeah.
22: We're not talking about the actual policy.
13: But it is all a moot point if the government's parties don't want one and the two main parties say they can't agree with each other. Or can they? Morning Report's weekly political panel earlier on Wednesday began this way.
25: Nicola, do you still support an independent costing agency?
26: Yes, I do. The model that I've proposed is a very light touch one that would use
3: existing resources within the public service to help parties cost their policies in the months leading up to an election.
13: Well, that sounds promising, and even more so when Labor's Deputy Leader Carmel Cipollone responded this way.
4: It's unfortunate that ACT and New Zealand First have managed to block that from happening in some way, so we do support it. We actually also have a members' bill in the ballot at the moment that would allow us to do it. So I strongly support Nicola Willis.
13: Well, that sounds like common ground. Progress at last. Or not.
3: Unfortunately, Ingrid, the bill that Carmel's reporting to proposes a bigger than Ben Hur solution, so an entire new institution which would be employing many more public servants and a parallel bureaucracy to the one that we already have. The proposal I put forward to Cabinet was a much more light touch approach using existing resources within the public service in election year. And Carmel's right, that didn't earn the support of my coalition colleagues in New Zealand First and ACT. But unfortunately, I think the Greens and Labour Party proposal goes far too far, would be very costly to the taxpayer.
13: Oh dear. So, fittingly perhaps, a costings unit that they acknowledge would be in the national interest and that of the media won't happen because of quibbles about the cost. Ironically, all that quibbling played out during scrutiny week in Parliament, the post-budget exercise, where ministers go before select committees to be grilled about how money will be spent in their portfolios. And among the first to face the music on Monday was the Minister of Media and Communications, Paul Goldsmith. And he was happy to say there'd be some savings from scrapping an agency that ran the rule over the media. And that made the news on News Talk ZB.
5: Media Minister Paul Goldsmith says axing the Broadcasting Standards Authority will bring modest savings. Goldsmith has told a Scrutiny Week hearing officially disestablishing it could free up some resources.
6: The BSA is not a huge department, it's about $1 million a year.
13: As we've heard before on Media Watch, National's coalition partners are fully in favour of axing the Broadcasting Standards Authority, not so much for financial reasons, but because they reckon it restricts freedom of expression, though the BSA itself, of course, claims it actually protects broadcasters' freedom of expression by rejecting complaints that could unreasonably constrain them. And the BSA is also important in election campaigns, running a fast-track service to ensure that objections to misleading broadcasts that could be politically significant are considered in time. But Paul Goldsmith told the Social Services and Community Committee last Monday, scrapping the BSA would be a rare win for fiscal restraint.
6: There is an opportunity to say, well, actually, we no longer need to do that anymore, and we can live without it. And so that's what we've done there.
13: But does living without the BSA mean no standards watchdog at all for the media? Well, when asked, Paul Goldsmith said that media who want to abide by standards could voluntarily join the Media Council, which currently considers complaints about non-broadcast media.
6: And then there are people, some people who won't want to do that, and then they'll have to explain to their viewers or their listeners why not.
13: But as the Broadcasting Standards Authority Chief Executive Stacey Wood pointed out in an opinion piece for Stuff last week, if a new radio station then starts up and calls itself Extremism 24/7, with a breakfast show called The Racist Hour, should we just tell people to turn it off? Well, seems so, judging by this from the Media Minister on Monday.
6: But now you've got this whole new world of TikTok and YouTube and podcasts and all sorts of things. Now we can try and regulate every iteration of that down to every TikToker. Or we can realise that actually maybe the world's changed quite substantially. And if they don't like it, probably the best solution is to turn it off and listen to something else.
13: Paul Goldsmith also said at Scrutiny Week he's not minded to progress the bill that he himself introduced, modelled on Australian law, that backs up a system obliging the big tech platforms to pay news media for their journalism and getting the name of his own bill wrong in the process.
6: But in terms of the fair digital so-called marketing bill that's still on the books but is not being progressed with at the moment. But, you know, we're watching how it unfolds in Australia.
13: While we've been watching what happens in Australia, they're onto their third version of that legislation over there after 6 years, and they now have a bargaining code that's also expanded to include AI. The minister is, however, considering an intervention like a levy or local content quota for big overseas streaming services, something else that's already been in play since this year in Australia. And while it was out of scope for the Scrutiny Week committee, Paul Goldsmith's government isn't applying the same just-turn-it-off response to explicit deepfakes, and it's also signalled it will legislate to restrict social media access for under-16-year-olds, also already enacted across the Tasman. Now, coincidentally, the very same day as that Scrutiny Week hearing, the UK's Prime Minister Sir Keir Starmer announced that the UK would bring in a social media ban for under-16s there. And one of the supporters of that in the UK was a familiar media figure, Joe Frost, better known as Super Nanny, star of the reality TV show All About Parenting, which was on in prime time here a few years back. And when she talked to Jack Tame on News Talk ZB last weekend, she asked him this.
7: Has your government made the decision yet?
8: No, they've flagged it. But we've got an election coming up, and I would be very surprised if these weren't central parts of the election campaign.
7: I do hope so. You know, this is government that get to protect our children by law.
8: Yeah.
7: I don't know if I can say this on air, but they don't give a shit about your kids.
8: Yeah.
13: Now, that's not language you would expect to hear from Super Nanny herself. I took a look at that last Wednesday on this week's Midweek Media Watch, our weekly catch-up with Emile Donovan on nights on RNZ National. And also on Midweek Media Watch, we talked about news that startled the media this week, lobbyist and pundit Matthew Hooton's appointment as the incoming editor of Wellington-based daily The Post. Though part of the thinking of that appointment is the strategy of the publisher Stuff to make The Post a masthead that's much more focused on national issues and politics rather than local news in and around the capital. And that mission of serving a local audience while also attracting subscribers and readers nationwide is also front of mind for the new publisher of a title synonymous with Auckland, Metro Magazine. Back in 2020, most major magazines in this country were published by the giant German company Bauer Media. But when COVID hit, business ground to a halt, and Bauer, shockingly, pulled the plug on the entire business, effective immediately. There was no warning for the lockdown staff, who were told en masse via Zoom. And among them was Simon Farrell Green, who was then working for the magazine Home, a glossy title all about architecture, design, decor, and houses. With partner Hannah Kidd, he then founded his own title Here, which is still going strong. Now, previously, Simon had been the food editor for Metro. But after Bauer bailed out in 2020, Metro was sold and revived under new ownership and then sold again in 2023 to a company called Still, with an unusual business plan of acquiring 100 different Kiwi companies. Its most recent acquisitions were a landscaping company and a candle maker. And late last year, Still announced that it had shed the entire staff of Metro and paused its publication. But then last week, Simon Farrell Green announced that he had acquired Metro and that he plans to put it back into print this year, with long-form journalism in the mix along with the customary guides to life in the big smoke. We'll make you cry, we'll make you laugh, then tell you where to eat, he promised. But it's a bold call, launching a glossy magazine in a recession. So I asked Simon, what's the plan?
9: There's a kind of a utility to the magazine, which I really love. That is where those, you know, restaurant guides and cheap eats guides and bits and pieces come to. It's like the map to the city. So it's about the columnists that you bring in and the perspectives that they bring in. And then it's really about just telling really good stories. So great profiles, essays. You know, we might even make you a bit angry sometimes, and I think that's a really good thing for us to do.
13: Well, that also is part of Metro's legacy and its foundation. But, you know, specifically mentioned long-form journalism.
9: Mm.
13: And, I mean, you think of, you know, real headline-making stuff from times past, like the Unfortunate Experiment article and others that have really made a mark, gone down in history, changed things. Is that the sort of ambition you have, as well as, because I guess your own background is more in the, you know, food design and style?
9: I've also sort of chased drug dealers through Epsom back in the old days, so I do kind of reference
13: Did
9: to
13: you
9: the,
13: catch
9: the,
13: them?
9: No. Oh. The the whole kind of unfortunate experiment reference, I think, is really interesting. That is the stuff that people remember, but it's not what the magazine did day to day. We used to sit around on Metro when I was a staff writer, and we would read the news and go, well, that story wasn't very well told, you know. I mean, I remember I did a story years ago which was about, I don't know if you remember, the rubbish pile in Penrose where all of Auckland's recycling was going, and it wasn't getting recycled and it was just getting stacked up and stacked up and stacked up. Didn't get much traction, and then I actually spent like 6 weeks digging into this thing and found what the actual guts of this thing was, and it was like a tiny little fraction that led to a kind of a chronic problem in the way that New Zealand recycling works and still works. It's those sorts of pieces, I think, that are really, really strong as something where there's a bigger story to be told. That to me is more what we talk about when we talk about long form journalism.
13: Well, when you, I mean, you launched a magazine of your own here, and partly because the previous one you worked for, Home, was, well, effectively closed down, I suppose, in, you know, the great 2020 Bauer Media drama. I mean, was it tempting to launch a new title? You must have there must have been something about that Metro legacy that you wanted to revive rather than, you know, create something new and in your own image?
9: When we launched here, it was the right thing to do was to launch a new one. I'd been made redundant out of the whole Bauer thing, and we really just wanted to get going. And just that felt like the right thing to do, and to start from scratch, from that sort of scorched earth post Bauer media landscape. And it's always given us a sense of spirit and of kind of not having an inheritance, which has been wonderful. Doing a new one 6 years ago felt like the really lovely thing to be able to do now was to take something that had been paused and try and revive it and find a new life for it. That just felt like the right thing to do. And then the other side to it, I guess, is with the fact that Metro is on pause, it doesn't have any staff. There is an archive and, I guess, a sense of history. And as it stands right now, there's nothing in print or being commissioned. So it is kind of like a startup of a heritage brand, if you know what I mean. The reason magazines have survived and I think will continue to thrive is that they are very personal things, quite slow. And in our world of, you know, scroll and churn and flick and all of the kind of soup of social media, and now the kind of, you know, the kind of massive secondary disruption of AI, magazines, I think, are seeing, well, not I think, I know, are seeing kind of a resurgence. And they're seeing that resurgence because of that very personal, very intimate relationship with an editor and their team. I certainly won't be going back to 1987 to look at what Warwick did then and copy it. So no, I did read that and I kind of laughed in it. You just kind of, I mean, for as long as I've been around Metro, people have gone, oh, it's not like it was when Warwick did it. And it's like, well, no, of course it's not. You know, it's 2026 now, and it was 2002 when I worked for Nicola Leggett, and it was 2012 when I was a columnist for Simon Wilson. I mean, those are all fine journalists who made a magazine that felt right to them for the times, and when you look back over them, they stand up. You know, when you look at America, there's something like 7 or 8 titles that had been not in print have come back into print. So, and mixtures of new ones and legacy ones. So like Playboy is back in print for the first time, and whether that's a good thing or a bad thing. Savor, which is like an amazing old print food magazine, and it's had a really interesting journey of similar sort of in a way to Metro, of part of a big group, got bought out by another group, then they went digital only for a while, that didn't work, and now the editor, backed by a bunch of investors, has bought the title and brought it back into print. So there's this kind of global pull back to print because of all of the things that are lovely about it. And so we kind of look at it internationally and feel, I guess, you know, broadly optimistic about this industry and the point of doing it and why we're still in it. Bauer Media literally owned 20 of the most important print magazine titles in this country. So for an owner to, for their own reasons, put all those titles either to sleep or on the market, it's given an impression that the industry is kind of fundamentally flawed. But what's happening internationally is independently owned magazines are doing well. A lot of advertisers are finding social media is really difficult to get traction on now because the algorithm is almost kind of intended to confuse and distract you rather than give you the things you want.
13: Yeah, if we look at the Metro editions, the quarterly ones under the previous management and ownership, really big editions, like 170, 200 pages, and loads of full-colour ads for reasonable big brands, and yet they weren't able to keep it going.
9: I can't speak to that because I wasn't there, but it's certainly not a deeply compromised or failing business model. It's kind of a basic business model in a way, right? Like you've got people that are interested in what's going on and you've got people that need to sell them things and they all meet in the middle on this quite lovely thing. None of that's really changed. So, you know, the Christchurch thing, I guess, is an example of, you know, that sort of local stuff. People care about what's going on around them and there's some businesses that want to find them.
13: But are you launching at a tough time? You would say, looking at it from the outside, that a magazine with a reasonable cover price on it would be definitely discretionary spending at a time when people are being more and more discretionary about what they spend.
9: What do they say about lipstick? Lipstick sales go up in a recession. Sort of magazines feel a little bit similar. I don't see that as a reason for not giving something a crack when you believe in it.
13: Another thing that's been in the news this week, The Post, a newspaper and website here in Wellington, appointing Matthew Hooton, you're not a citizen of Wellington, to edit it. They're trying to create a kind of national profile title of The Post dealing with politics and national issues and not being kind of the daily paper of Wellington and the Wellington region. You know, you might be able to strike a balance there between being a magazine of and about Auckland and Aucklanders, but one that'll have stuff in it that people around the country would want to read.
9: That's not our intent. If there's a secondary market there, then great. We're quite comfortable with the idea that we are talking to people who are interested in Auckland.
13: This bid by The Post to become a kind of almost a national title, something anyone around the country could subscribe to for coverage of national issues, does it feel to you like you might go there as an Aucklander for that sort of stuff, or do you still feel like The Herald is the place you would go as an Aucklander who reads news about both national and local stuff?
9: I mean, I subscribe to both anyway. I guess nominally you would say The Post traditionally might have offered a more kind of, you know, liberal counterpoint to that, but then it's hard to see that would go with Matthew Hooton at the helm. So I don't know. I was going to ask him to be a columnist in Metro. I'm a bit annoyed he got that gig.
13: Well, he was in the last edition, wasn't he? Right.
9: He's
13: up
9: done
13: to
9: it
13: the
9: for
13: end
9: years, and then I saw that, and I was like, oh, what? I'm going to find a new political commentator.
13: Mm. Well, seeing as you raise it, then just wondering who will we be able to read? Do you think in the new Metro?
9: Oh, we're going to announce. We've got a lot of work to do on all that. We'll announce all that later.
13: Have you got a target for when it might be back on the
9: shelves? We are looking at November of this year.
13: And Simon, at the risk of being all a bit in-house here, almost literally, you're the first of our guests on the program who's popped into our new premises in Auckland.
9: Yeah, it's very flash. I'm sitting in a half-finished recording studio.
13: But you've been in our old building in Auckland several times. Now this new one, I mean, as an expert in design, style and architecture and interiors and all of that, what do you make of the offering that people
9: see? I think it looks very nice. I'm enjoying the purple, sort of deep purple maroon panelling. That seems very on trend. The table is actually the same table as I sat at last time I did an interview. So there's some good use of taxpayer funding there. And I note the picture of Catherine Ryan is the same from the last time I did.
13: But broadly speaking, looks like decent feng shui.
9: Looks good. Looks good from what I've seen here. So that feels appropriate. Oh, is that you or me?
13: And the fire alarm works. I think that's you.
9: The fire alarm works.
13: Oh, good job we got to the end. and so we can exclusively reveal, can't we, Simon, that the fire alarms work in the new premises. That was Simon Farrell-Green, the new publisher of Metro, the magazine launched as a monthly back in 1981 and which re-emerged after the demise of Bauer Media in New Zealand in COVID-era 2020. And we heard there, that was the spark for Simon to launch the architecture and design magazine here, which is still here, And now he plans to revive Metro as a magazine for Auckland later this year, coming out every 2 months. And Simon was also Media Watch's first guest at RNZ's new headquarters in the TVNZ building in Auckland, which was opened by the Media Minister, Paul Goldsmith, last Friday. And as you heard there, it's still a work in progress, though Simon says the colours are good, and as we also heard there, the fire alarms work. That's all for this week. I'll be back again with Midweek Media Watch next Wednesday at about 8:30 on Nights with Emile Donovan. And then we'll be back again with Media Watch at the same time next weekend here on RNZ National.
0: Media Watch was presented and produced by Colin Peacock. 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

0: Mr. Nicholas Hugh, it does $1 million worth of good for you. Get rhythm when you get the blues.
1: Johnny Cash got rhythm. Time now for our report from Parliament. The House with Louis Collins and Phil Smith.
2: Kia ora. Kofu Smith ahau. Nau mai ki te whare. Welcome to the House. This week at Parliament is a scrutiny week, one of two each year. It's a week when MPs and ministers are obliged to attend, but not in the debating chamber. Instead, they spend the week in many dozens of select committee hearings aimed at scrutinising the government's spending plans outlined in the budget. Select committees spend a long time planning this, including asking ministers hundreds of written questions to satisfy themselves about the government's plans and also to find areas that need closer scrutiny in open hearings, things they can ask ministers during public hearings.
3: All right, good afternoon, Minister and officials. Welcome to the Social Services Community Select Committee.
2: Parliament's best known exercise in demanding truth of power is question time. But responses to question time questions often fail to even address, let alone answer them. And given that failure, scrutiny weeks take on more significance as an avenue during which sustained questioning might produce results.
4: Offer myself up to some questioning.
3: Thank you, Minister. First question, Rachel.
2: There are many dozens of hearings this week, and most every minister will be answering questions. Some hearings will run across multiple hours. Some will be highly combative and politically charged. Some will be more genial and cooperative. This year, here on the House, we're probably going to let the journalists with a political bent focus on the shouting and instead dip into a few hearings that might otherwise be overlooked, like culture and heritage, which includes aspects of broadcasting and is the purview of National List MP Paul Goldsmith.
4: Thank you very much for the invitation. I've got my chief executive here.
2: The hour-long hearing covered a lot of material, but the focus was ongoing cuts to arts funding, to broadcasting, to Te Papa and so on. Not just this year's cuts, but also planned 5% cuts next budget and also the one after. A few things jumped out. One was that the question that most stumped the minister came from his own National Party colleague, Committee Chair Joseph Mooney. It probably wasn't intended as difficult.
3: In 2024, it was estimated that the arts and creative sector contributed $17.5 billion to New Zealand economy. How much of that was because the government was paying for it, and how much was because the arts and creative sector was actually generating income?
4: What figure did you have there?
2: In case you missed it in the poor audio, Mooney referred to a research finding that the arts sector contributed $17.5 billion to New Zealand's economy. That's billion, with a B. About the same amount as the GDP contribution of the finance and insurance industries. National MP Maureen Pugh had earlier asked a patsy question suggesting that the arts and culture sector really ought to fund itself more. So this was a sudden departure, and it spun on its head the idea that government support for the arts is a soft donation for fluffy things. Instead, it seems, it's a small investment with a massive economic return, though more often for the country than the artist. And what size return? Well, Arts and Heritage gets about $460 million, though that covers much beside the arts. But even if you don't separate that out, the return on investment would be about $34 earned for every dollar spent. And that is huge. IRD was crowing recently about an $11 return for increased compliance funding, and that also is big, but it's not even a third of the arts return. The second area that stood out was a question about ending the Broadcasting Standards Authority. It's the body that enforces statutory requirements that broadcast factual content, like this show, have balance, fairness, and accuracy. And again, the tricky question came from Mooney. More or less, it was, what happens without that?
4: I mean, the normal laws of defamation and things like that continue to apply. That is a legal framework with which anybody who's talking in the public sphere needs to be conscious of. Ultimately, we have a choice between trying to regulate speech across the board, as is obvious to everybody, the way that we get our information and entertainment has changed very dramatically. It used to be just people have got a whole range or suite of options available to them, and if they don't like it, probably the best solution is to turn it off and listen to something else, and that basic market force operates. And then we recognise that, well, yeah, but there are some people who naturally think it's quite appropriate to have a higher level of standard for journalists and people who call themselves journalists, and so our sort of working assumption

0: law as a backstop for media integrity. But MPs should be careful of presuming that that is their backstop. New Zealand case law, Longy v Atkinson, says that defamation cases are much harder to prove if the person impugned is a politician. Political criticism has some qualified privilege. So that was Tuesday's report. In the middle of the week, we ventured into two scrutiny sessions that lay along the intersection of a select committee's legislative work and its budget scrutiny. The Education and Workforce Committee's scrutiny was of the ministers for ACC, and then later, Workplace Relations and Safety. Those ministers were quizzed about a bill that the committee had just finished considering, a bill that will reimagine health and safety law. Under its changes, small businesses would only need to worry about critical injuries. MPs wanted to know about the modelling that had been done on how that would impact ACC's budget. Had there been conversations or budget increases to adjust for it? The presumption being that if companies can get away without safety training or even some equipment, that might feasibly lead to increased injuries. But apparently there had been no conversations, no budget planning, and no one was admitting to even modelling the outcome. ACT MP Brooke Van Velden is Minister for Workplace Safety. She argued it was just too hard to model. National Scott Simpson is Minister for ACC. He argued it wasn't his or ACC's problem until the injuries happen. Which might make you wonder what ACC's Associate Minister focused on injury prevention is even for. Those hearings were easily among the quieter and less contentious hearings midweek. For more specifics on that story, though, you'll have to listen to our podcast, The House. So that was Wednesday, which leaves us with Thursday, when Louis got down into the trenches.
1: Kia ora, I'm Louis Collins. Each year when the budget is announced in May, there's a rush by the media and commentators to identify their winners and losers. More often than not, that simply comes down to which departments got more funding and which ones faced the biggest cuts. With the government repeatedly warning that last month's budget was definitely not a lolly scramble, many agencies have been told to tighten their belts and absorb baseline cuts over the forecast period. As a result, many of this week's scrutiny hearings have focused on what work programs are being cut and how departments plan to keep operating with less money. One of the few exceptions, however, is defence. He has recently promoted Defence Minister Chris Pink during his opening remarks at Thursday's defence scrutiny hearing.
2: I was pleased that Budget 2026 reflected the government's commitment to support defence to do the important work that it does. Of course, there was the headline figure of the $1.58 billion expenditure broken down to $780 million worth of capital and operating expenditure. And of course, within that, a number of key aims need to be met.
1: A lot of the questioning on Thursday centred on whether Defence's generous funding boost would go towards shiny new kit, like weapon systems, naval ships and aircraft, or whether it would instead be spent on personnel, including pay and housing. Here's Labour's Damien O'Connor.
3: So my question to you is, if we've still got our priorities wrong and actually looking after the people on the ground, their salaries, their conditions, and in fact their housing, which is acknowledged, the basic conditions, is still something that we are undercooking, or you are in the budget and our approach?
2: I would say that across the four-year envelope of funding identified in the budget, that with $174 million to meet the costs increase to ensure that the personnel and equipment are ready to deploy, along with $120 million to bring Defence Force pay closer to market rates, and I emphasise closer, a point to which I'll return briefly, if I may, and also to meet non-discretionary remuneration increases, that which is effectively automatic or determined externally. I think it's fair to say that we have made a visible commitment in this space. Of course, it's always possible to say that more can and should be done, but for now, I'm pleased that we are making steps in the right direction.
1: With so many industries in New Zealand losing skilled workers to Australia, the Greens' Tiano Tuiono was keen to know what the Defence Force is doing to keep boots on New Zealand soil.
2: In terms of then retaining personnel, including with the potential attractiveness of other options within the New Zealand workforce or indeed overseas, I think there are a number of different ways that we need to approach that question. One is that we need to make it worth a young Kiwi or indeed a mid-career

0: worker who might wish to see a life in service as having great benefits for them at a later stage of life, to think about the reasons that they join and to make sure that it is worthwhile, but also that they will be properly resourced and equipped to do the things that they consider worthwhile. And part of that does go to deployments and other opportunities, recognising that they put their hand up to serve specifically for that reason. In terms of looking after them well, again, between us already we've touched on some themes around housing, but I'd also say the balance of the estate in terms of training and even operational facilities need to be invested in. There is a considerable work program along those lines, for example, in relation to the Devonport Naval Base. Clearly we need to be mindful of the need to offer opportunities too in terms of people being well skilled and equipped for doing the role that they can within the New Zealand Defence Force.
1: One of Pink's first challenges as Defence Minister came with his attendance at a multinational security summit. At that summit, US Secretary of War Pete Hegseth said New Zealand was freeloading off the United States and needed to lift its defence spending. MPs were keen to get the minister's response.
2: If they continue to push, and we, you know, concede to them, then they'll ask for something else, and they'll ask for something else. So if you could give the committee comfort that whenever these things arise, with the Americans in particular, that is the position that you will be sharing with them.
0: Yeah, I mean, I'm happy to restate the comments that I have made since that generally our defence dialogue, and even as recently as a couple of minutes ago. Happy to state very clearly for the record that the position of this government is that we will make decisions that we consider to be the right ones for the New Zealand people in our ideals and interests, consistent with our independent foreign policy in terms of the deployment of any such assets, and that the comments or the views of other nations are interesting so far as they go, but they're not determinative of the positions and the decisions that we make.
1: I te whakarongo koe ki te whare. You've been listening to The House, a program made with funding from Parliament's Office of the Clerk. Mātua.
3: 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Phil and Louie back next Tuesday evening. Tony Bennett and Aretha Franklin to the news at 11.

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Please retune to 7245 kHz in the 41-meter band. Once again, retune now to 7245 kHz in the 41-meter band. 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

0: RNZ News at 11. Good evening, I'm Phil O'Brien. The National Party plans to make KiwiSaver compulsory for all workers if elected as part of a suite of changes that would cost more than $1 billion over 4 years. National leader Christopher Luxon made the announcement at the party's annual conference in Wellington this morning.
1: In November last year, when National released the first tranche of our KiwiSaver policy, we said at the time that we wouldn't make contributions compulsory. In the months since, I've heard a consistent message from Kiwis that they believe we can go further and we should go further with a policy of compulsory savings that sets more Kiwis up for a financially secure retirement. And with so many Kiwis already contributing, I just think that's the right call.
0: Christopher Luxon says the party would also automatically enrol babies in KiwiSaver. Police say a hunter has died in an incident near Lake Heron in Canterbury. They say the group of hunters was reported to be in difficulty near Mount Arrowsmith around 10:30 this morning when one of them crashed in an off-road vehicle. The body has been recovered and inquiries into the circumstances of the death are ongoing. Disease researchers say the risk of a new pandemic from a bird flu virus is low. A migratory seabird in Australia was found to have the same deadly H5N1 strain that has killed millions of chickens, ducks and wild animals globally since late 2021. Epidemiologist Michael Baker says most human pandemics start from animals.
2: But it's not showing any significant ability to transmit between people. And that is really the most important single feature required for any pandemic threat.
0: Michael Baker says the fact the H5N1 strain of bird flu hasn't transmitted to humans more frequently is reassurance that it isn't an immediate pandemic threat. The survivor of the fatal crash that closed State Highway 1 near Hunterville says he's lucky to walk away. One person died after two vehicles collided near the intersection with Vinegar Hill Road shortly after 1 o'clock this afternoon. Speedway promoter Bruce Robertson says he and Brian Puklowski were returning from a prize giving when the horrendous accident happened. The impact was so severe it tore away a wheel and its suspension on the ute they were in. Bruce Robertson says he's got a sore chest from the seatbelt and Mr. Puklowski was airlifted to Palmerston Hospital. Police say three people were treated for moderate injuries. In Gaza, health officials say at least 10 Palestinians have been killed by Israeli strikes and gunfire. In one incident, the Al Jazeera News Network said one of its journalists was killed in an airstrike targeting a house and refugee camp. Israeli's military said the man was a member of Hamas. Al Jazeera has previously denied this. And in sport, the Black Caps have won the second cricket test against England by 253 runs at the Oval in London. The New Zealanders started the final day needing 5 wickets. And that's the news.
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0: Short forecast now from mid-service to midnight tomorrow. Northland and Auckland, cloudy periods, a few showers tonight or tomorrow morning. Waikato to Tamarinui and Taupo, including Coromandel and Bay of Plenty, mostly fine. However, a few showers tonight and overnight. Gisborne and Hawke's Bay, showers spreading north tonight and overnight, then becoming isolated tomorrow afternoon. Taranaki and Taihape to Wellington, including Wairarapa. Showers, some possibly heavy with hail, about Kapiti, Wellington and Wairarapa this evening. Showers clearing early tomorrow morning. Marlborough, Nelson, Buller and Canterbury mostly fine, however a few showers about Nelson and northern Marlborough clearing this evening. Grey and Westland, it'll be fine. Fiordland, Otago and Southland, fine, apart from a few showers near the south coast, Stewart Island and Fiordland. And the Chatham Islands, cloudy periods, a few showers tomorrow morning. Just coming up to 11:05, Vicky Mackay will have news and weather again for you ahead of the all-night program at midnight. Nick Tipping taking us inside out very shortly, right after Auckland jazz flautist Miho Wada and a song called Great Train Ride.

I'm heading to the far north this hour on Inside Out with music from Finland. There is a whole lot of excellent jazz coming out of Finland, and always has been, really. So I'm going to bring you just a sampling of some of the great jazz to come out of Finland. I am indebted to my friend, the NZSO concertmaster, Vesa-Matti Leppänen, for giving me a hand with finding some of these fantastic musicians. Let's start off with the artist in the background. This is quite a central figure in the Finnish jazz scene, Eero Koivistoinen. He is a saxophone player. This is from his 1969 album, Odysseus.

It is Eero Koivistoinen, the Finnish jazz saxophone player from his 1969 album Odysseus, and you heard the title track. Kind of mirrored some of the modal developments made around the same time in the US. Playing all Finnish jazz this hour on Inside Out. Next up, great trio which ran for 20 years from 1988 to 2008 called Trio Turkiet. Iiro Rantala played the piano, Rami Eskelinen played the drums, and Arik Sikasari played the double bass. This band was known for their quite wry sense of humour. This track is called Perfect Makeout Music.

It is Trio Turkiet from Finland. Iiro Rantala playing the piano, Rami Eskelinen playing the drums, and Erik Sikasari playing the bass. A track called Perfect Makeout Music. I'll leave it up to you to determine whether that is an accurate description. All Finnish jazz this hour on Inside Out. Next up, a vibraphone player, wonderful vibraphone player called Severi Pyysalo. He played early on with Paquito de Rivera, and he's also played in his career with McCoy Tyner, Zoot Sims, and the heavy metal band Shield, heavy metal vibraphone, if you can imagine such a thing. Here he is with his trio, the Mockners. The bass is played by Timo Hirvonen, and the drums by Jussi Lehtonen. They're playing a track simply called Chilling.

It's a live recording of the Vibes player Severi Pusalo and the Mockners, his trio. Timo Hirvonen playing the bass and Jussi Lehtonen playing the drums with a track just called Chilling. Playing all Finnish jazz this hour on Inside Out, shows brought to you by RNZ Music. My name's Nick Tipping. Whenever you think of Finnish music, especially if you're classically minded, you think of Jean Sibelius, the great Finnish composer, and his most famous piece is called Finlandia. This is an arrangement of part of that work, the chorale from Finlandia. Jukka Pirkko playing the soprano sax, and Iiro Rantala, you heard a few moments ago, from Trio Toikiat, playing the piano.

really atmospheric arrangement of the chorale from Jean Sibelius, Finlandia, which is appropriate because I'm playing all Finnish jazz this hour on Inside Out. You heard Jukka Perko playing soprano sax and Iiro Rantala playing the piano. Next up in my jazz tour of Finland, the Lenni Kalle Taipale Trio. He's a pianist. This is quite an eclectic track from a 2005 album named after his daughter, Lumia. This track, called From End to A, goes from Latin to funk to jazz fusion.

That's the Lenni Kalle Taipale Trio from Finland. He's the pianist, the bass player was Ape Antila, and the drummer was Toni Porten, with a track called From N to A. I'm playing all Finnish jazz this hour on Inside Out. No tour of jazz from Finland would be complete without playing a big band. There's some really quality big bands up in Finland. I remember the Espoo big band visiting in about, would have been 1998. Fantastic ensemble. This is the UMO Jazz Orchestra, founded in 1975. It's an abbreviation of the Finnish words for New Musical Orchestra. This is a tune from their self-titled album on Naxos Records called Life is a Cobra. One particular feature of this you'll hear right from the beginning is Finnish rune singing, which still survives, very traditional type of singing, still survives in the Karelia region near the Russian border with Finland. Here is Life is a Cobra.

That's the Finnish big band, the UMO Jazz Orchestra, with a tune called Life is a Cobra, featuring at the beginning and the end some Finnish rune singing, really traditional type of singing, which still survives today in the Karelia region of Finland near the Russian border. Thanks for joining me on my journey through some of the best of Finnish jazz this hour on Inside Out. Let me finish the show with a beautiful track from the saxophone player Linda Fredriksson. This is a lovely meditative track called Neon Light, and then in brackets, and the sky was trans. So I wrote to Linda Fredriksson and said, "Why? What's the story behind the title?" She said, "I was spending time at my family's summer house. One evening, the sky around the house was amazingly beautiful in the colours of the trans flag. The trans law in Finland is really horrible and old, breaks human rights. I have people around me that are affected by this horrible law. It felt so beautiful seeing these colours bright in the sky and celebrating." You've been listening to Inside Out. My name's Nick Tipping. Special thanks to the NZSO concertmaster, Vesa Matti Leppänen, for giving me a hand putting this show together. He is, of course, from Finland. Let's finish with Linda Fredriksson, Neon Light, and the Sky Was Trans.

0: RNZ News at midnight. Morena, good morning. I'm Vicky Mackay. The Labour Party says the public deserves more than a squabbling coalition after the National Party likened its partners to children. During its annual conference at the weekend, National's campaign chair, Simeon Brown, also told party members not to vote for its coalition partners. New Zealand First Leader Winston Peters says National is still learning on the job, while ACT leader David Seymour is calling for more collaboration. Labour leader Chris Hipkins says it's a coalition of chaos.
1: They've spent the last 3 years getting stuck into each other. New Zealanders deserve better than that. If you want a strong and stable government, you're clearly not going to get it by voting for any of the three parties that are currently in the government.
0: Chris Hipkins says National is looking for someone else to blame rather than accepting responsibility for its own track record. The Business Leaders Health and Safety Forum is warning that proposed changes to workplace safety laws could increase injuries and ACC costs. The Safety at Work Amendment Bill would exempt businesses with fewer than 20 workers from having to manage non-critical safety risks. The forum's chief executive, Francois Barton, says non-critical injuries like back strains, cuts and mental health issues make up as much as 60% of ACC claim costs. He says exempting small businesses from managing those risks could lead to more claims, higher ACC levies and greater costs for businesses and workers. To our next story, the New Zealand Air Force says the crew who found a lone fisherman after a week adrift in the Pacific was elated by the discovery. Pone Apiuta from the remote Pukapuka Island disappeared after he separated from a fishing group last Thursday. He was spotted in his dinghy from a surveillance aircraft on Friday morning. Wing Commander Mark Chadwick says finding Mr. Apiuta in such a huge expanse of sea was incredibly rewarding for the crew. The fisherman is currently in Samoa and is expected to arrive in New Zealand today, where he'll spend time with his family. French authorities have issued a red alert across more than a third of the country for today, as much of Europe is hit by a large heat wave. Temperatures are forecast to soar to 41 degrees Celsius in some areas, including Paris. One city resident, Claire Payon, says she's not looking forward to the oppressive heat.
2: Honestly, it's unbearable. It's unbearable. I live in a small apartment. I keep the blinds closed and the curtains shut. I have to turn on the light at 10 in the morning because it gets really dark. I can work from home, so that's great.
0: The heatwave comes after an unusually hot spell last month, which shattered local and national monthly temperature records. Locals reeling from a shark attack at a Sydney beach where a woman was attacked by a shark last week have returned to the water for a swim out to support the victim's family. 1 week ago, 34-year-old Leah Stewart was swimming between the flags at Coogee Beach when she was mauled by a suspected white shark. She remains in a critical condition in hospital after undergoing several surgeries and having an arm amputated. Surveillance drones, lifeguards on jet skis and inflatable rescue boats were provided to reassure the swimmers. To sport now, a New Zealand pace bowler Matt Henry took all five wickets of England's tail to give the Black Caps a 253-run victory in the second cricket test at the Oval to level the series at one all last night. Today, New Zealand time. Starting the fifth day on 182 for five, chasing 463 for an unlikely victory, England folded quickly and were all out for 209 after less than an hour of play. Matt Henry took all five wickets in the morning, removing Joe Root, LBW, for 77 with the first ball of his second over of the day, Root adding only two runs to the overnight score. Henry was named man of the match with his total match haul of 11 wickets in both innings. England have now lost six of their last eight tests. Closer to home, and Shans Nikkel Klokstad scored four tries as the Warriors beat the North Queensland Cowboys 38-20 in Christchurch Sunday evening. It was the first NRL match played at the new Takaha Stadium with a sellout crowd of 25,365 cheering on the Warriors. The Warriors have retained second place on the NRL ladder with their win. In netball, the Southern Steel will play their first ANZ Premiership Grand Final in 8 years after beating the defending champion Tactics 60-54 in the elimination final in Invercargill. The Steel will now travel to Auckland next week to meet the Northern Mystics in the Grand Final. And All Whites coach Darren Baisley is encouraging his players to be fearless against world number 20 Egypt at the World Cup at 1 o'clock this afternoon, New Zealand time. The result of the Group G clash in Vancouver could determine which team progresses to the knockout rounds of the Football World Cup. And that's the news.
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0: Well, you'll probably find out more. The short forecast from Met Service to midnight Monday the 22nd of June, where we're definitely finding out more about the weather. Northland, Auckland and Coromandel Peninsula, a few showers this morning, then mainly fine. Those showers return to Auckland and Coromandel this evening. Waikato to Whanganui, including Bay of Plenty and the Central High Country. Morning cloud or fog patches, then fine. However, some evening cloud about Waikato and Bay of Plenty. For Tairawhiti, Gisborne and Hawke's Bay, mostly cloudy, showers becoming isolated from afternoon. Horowhenua, Kapiti Coast, Wellington and Wairarapa, remaining showers clearing early morning, then it's fine. For Clutha, Southland and Fiordland, partly cloudy with coastal showers for Southland and Clutha until afternoon. Showers persist about Fiordland and Stewart Island. Remaining South Island areas of morning cloud or fog, otherwise fine, with a frosty start. However, cloud about Grey and Westland in the evening, and at the Chatham Islands, partly cloudy with morning showers. And I am pleased to say that there are no severe weather warnings in effect today for you, which is so good in comparison to the weekend that was rife with warnings. It's 7 minutes past midnight. Good morning and welcome to the All Night Programme. I'm Vicky Mackay, keeping you company until five when the First Up team take over on Rahina Monday the 22nd of June. And what a programme we have for you, starting off with the best of afternoons. An interview that Jesse Mulligan did with Madeleine Denono of the Gina Davis Institute, who was speaking about a headline in one of UK's top grossing films over the past 3 years about women over 60. Why are women over 60 invisible? That is the question being asked. And then at 1:15 on Country Life today at the Tussock Country Music Festival, there are visits to a hill country station which has started up its own woolen mill. And then at 2:15, it is Kiwi Sporting History with Joseph Romanos. Today, New Zealand's top Olympians in history. The question posed, who is Aotearoa New Zealand's greatest ever Olympian? 2:15, we'll find out what the panel think, particularly Joseph Romanos. At 3:05, we continue our reading of Georgia at the moment with lots of love from Georgia, winner of the 2006 New Zealand Post Young Adult Book Award, told to us by Chelsea Bognuda and written to us, written by Ms. Larry today. That's coming our way after 3. At 3:30 on Tech Life, the prompt which made ChatGTP generate disturbing images. What does this tell us about AI? Plus, the UK government wants to talk potholes and the cosmic compass sent into space. That's Tech Life at 3:30. 4:20 or thereabouts, today's edition of our BBC Witness History, looking back 50 years since the Soweto uprising in 1976. School children marched through Soweto to protest against a decision by South African's government to force them to study in Afrikaans. At 4:30 on the detail, from World War II air raid shelters to a buried stream, Auckland CBD has a fascinating underground history. That's the detail at 4:30. Something in there for you? I sincerely hope so, because we're going to intersperse that with moments of magical music as often as we possibly can. I do hope you can join me for some, if not all, of this very early morning. Kicking it off with a 1994 single. She was once a member of the Upper Hutt Posse, later with Moana and the Moa Hunters, then became a successful solo singer in her own right. And Te Reo TV presenter Tere Moana Rapley, with beautiful people today.

0: That was Terry Callier and Ride, Sweet Ride, from the Soul Legends album Timepiece, released in February of 1998. Timepiece as in time, and peaceful, not timepiece as in watch. So time and P-E-A-C-E. It is 17 minutes past midnight on RNZ National 101 FM. We're going to our interview in just a moment, but first, texting in to me on 2101. Hi there, I know the voting for 100 New Zealand songs finishes sometime today. I'm hoping my songs will be counted, please. They were Blue Smoke and Endlessly. And someone else has texted also just before 11 to the vote website, which was vote.rnz.co.nz. I've just texted to check it. I've just checked the website. Voting has closed. So I'm sorry, you needed to text vote and to the voting website, not to 2101. So unfortunately, those two songs, I'm assuming, will actually end up somewhere having been voted for, Blue Smoke in particular. I'm not sure about Endlessly, but I do know that you will be able to hear what made the list on Friday the 10th of July on RNZ National, because on the website, when I texted vote for Waiata or vote, I got voting for Waiata 100 has now concluded. Join us for Waiata 100 countdown show that will run from 10 a.m. to 5 p.m. on Friday the 10th of July on RNZ National following the Matariki morning broadcast. So keep an eye on rnz.co.nz/life/music for more details. I'll try and get you that website so that you can have a look at it. If you text vote, you will get the vote website response, which has all that on it. So that's probably the best thing to do to get the details of when and why and how they're going to let you know about the 100 that were not voted on. So do text vote to 2101 and you'll get that response I've just read. 19 minutes past midnight, must get on now. This is time for our first program. A lead actor named Chris was more likely to headline one of UK's top grossing films over the past 3 years than a woman over 60. Even Talking Animals came out ahead. According to a new study from the UK's Age Without Limits campaign, animals, in fact, were four times more likely to be the central character than an older woman. More than two decades ago, actress Gina Davies, or Davis she is, I'm sorry Gina, Gina Davis, decided to challenge Hollywood's blind spots by founding the Gina Davis Institute, which tracks who gets seen and who gets left out, and how women of all ages are portrayed. Madeline Denonor is the Institute's president and CEO. She spoke about this with Jesse Mulligan recently.
1: Were you shocked and surprised when you saw the study out of the UK?
2: Not at all. We had the privilege of working with Tenna many years ago on a UK study called Frail and Frumpy, and it was all about the portrayal of women, 50 plus in the UK and a number of countries. And one of the, just for people who may not be as familiar, the Institute was founded over 20 years by Gina Davis, as you mentioned, but we've always looked at the intersection of gender and age, gender and LGBTQIA, gender and race, ethnicity, disability, etc. So we've always looked at the portrayal, of adults, 50 plus. And we even found in our own research that when we looked at characters 50 plus in film, male characters 50 plus were almost 81% of all the characters. And it was a little better in TV, where it was only 70%. And the male characters are more likely to be the lead or the co-lead. So we found that about almost 95% of leads 50 plus and co-leads in film were male, and about 80% in TV. So, when you think about the size of these populations on a global basis, We have a just a long way to go.
1: And I guess elephant in the room for many listeners, is it just that audiences don't want to see women over 50 in starring roles? And if that is the case, is that a fair excuse?
2: It's not. And when you think about our population living longer, and also when you think about even the financial part of it, discretionary income, these audiences want stories about themselves. They want to see stories about themselves, and they will reward, people who are doing that. Interesting, we had also done a survey, and we found that women 50 plus were more likely to seek out film and TV programming that features characters who were 50 plus. And it was about 73% wanted more positive representation. And it was about 65% for men 50 plus. So, both of those audiences are really hungry to see themselves on screen. And the other thing is, what we have found is that adults 50 plus tend to be, and particularly women 50 plus on screen, tend to be relegated to being dependent on other people, not being athletic, not dressing well, not having romantic storylines. I mean, that's something that really came up. But that, they want to be shown as being independent, which they're really not. We know from our surveys that the audiences want that.
1: And the ones who don't want it or don't know that they want it may just have Stockholm syndrome, right? It may be that after so many years of only seeing movies with a particular sort of actor represented, that we actually forget that there might be another way of doing things.
2: I don't think so. I just think people are frustrated, but they will seek out, content, or they'll just watch content from maybe another era or, another time period. But there's definitely a demand from it. And, in this streaming world, there's a business imperative. People are making choices. So are you going to subscribe to a streaming platform that provides you with the kind of content you want to see, or are you going to just cut ties?
1: Why did Gina Davis found this institute, and how did you in particular get involved, Madeline?
2: It was an absolute accident. For Gina, when she was growing up, she did not have the dream to start a nonprofit. It was all about acting. And so it was quite a surprise for her as well, because she had garnered quite a level of awareness about how audiences, particularly women and girls, would react based on her iconic roles. Thelma and Louise, for any of you who went to the Cannes Film Festival, it's the 35th anniversary, and they had these giant, giant posters of Thelma and Louise all over Cannes, which they never bothered to tell Gina or Susan they were doing that. They just showed up. It was like, oh my God.
3: Really?
2: Anyway, and also A League of Their Own. So when she started having her children and became a mom, like any mother, she was excited to start to watch little kids programming with first her daughter and then her twin boys. And it was at that point, having this heightened awareness of how women and girls felt by seeing her in these roles, that she was astonished that she didn't see that many female characters. And she literally would have her daughter sitting on her lap, and she'd be counting with her fingers, like behind her head. And she thought, how is this possible? It's the 21st century. So like any mom or parent, you turn to your friends, right? And you say, hey, did you notice there just didn't seem to be a lot of female characters in X, Y, Z? And her friend said, no, I didn't notice that. And then when she'd meet with studios and networks and executives about potential projects, she'd say the same thing. And they would say to her, oh, no, we really care about that. That's been fixed. And they would name the single female character in the entirety of a movie with a cast of thousands. Yeah. And so the thing that Gina did is she put gender on the agenda when it came to looking at content through an inclusion lens.
1: And then how about you?
2: So I was very, very fortunate to have worked on the content side of things and always mindful about social impact. And I just got to a point where I wanted to rewire, and it may sound very pithy, but the thought bubble for me was, could I use my power for good? And so I went on a quest, and I started by interviewing a lot of other executives that had moved from the for-profit side, running business units at studios and networks, whatever, to the nonprofit side to see if that was a possibility. And then one of my former bosses, who I launched the Hallmark Channel with, had become the COO of a wonderful, wonderful, long-standing nonprofit called EIF, which is the Entertainment Industry Foundation. They do stand-up cancer and fabulous, fabulous work. Anyway, so she invited me to consult with them, and that was a way for me to test the waters. But I kept networking. And in parallel, because Gina started the Institute by accident, after a number of years, she thought to herself, well, I kind of need somebody who can really run this thing and elevate my vision. And to make a very, very long story short, because you don't have hours and hours and hours ahead of you, we were introduced. And one of the questions I asked her, I said, well, what do you want? And she said, I want world domination. I said, okay. And one of the first actions I did in the role was put her in a position to speak as a closing keynote for the United Nations Economic Council Summit.
1: Oh, wow.
2: Where former President Clinton had spoken the year before. And I said, well, you wanted world domination. Let's just go to the UN. And we've kind of been running like that ever since.
1: That's cool. And you could just, wheel out this famous face and people would probably take you at your word. But you made a decision quite early on to be very data and evidence based, right? So that this trend or whatever you want to call it, this tendency to avoid women, older women in roles, is really there in black and white. How did you do that and how important was that?
2: That was all Gina's vision, because she felt if she had the data, that you can't ignore the facts. It's not opinion. It's absolutely the facts and the numbers. And for all of these executives and many that I'm sure you work with, they look at data all day long. Mm. And you may think that there's an abundance, just because, God bless her, Meryl Streep works all the time, that, and we love her and we hope she keeps working for many, many more decades. There's an abundance of actors who are not working. So it may seem like there would be an abundance, but there really hasn't. And only by having the data and the intersectional data that people could say, wow, I really didn't realize that.
1: How does the way women are portrayed in films and TV actually shape how they're viewed and treated in the real world?
2: I believe so. And this comes from, surveys, from when we've done surveys of how do you think you're portrayed in media? And I think it does. I think it reinforces the fact that audiences, 50 plus, 60 plus, aren't as independent as they are, aren't as resourceful as they are, that they're ignorant of technology, but they're really not. So I think there's it reinforces a lot of misconceptions.
1: And easy to blame the evil execs, right? But I guess a lot of this problem starts with the scripts. Are script writers and writers, are they aware that they are sometimes unconsciously writing particular characters in and particular characters out? And is it possible to make them more aware of it?
2: So I would say the executives aren't evil. And I would say that a lot of it is unconscious bias. I mean, think about it. Writers write what they love or they know. So part of it is lived experience. But if they don't have that lived experience, what are they doing to make sure that they can craft an authentic representation? So, and our data definitely helps, definitely influences. There have been roles that were written for male characters that were flipped to female characters. One case in point is Deli Boys. And, you know, the character of Lucky, which is fabulous, played by our friend Porna, that was written for a male character. And the showrunner saw Gina speak, and he decided to flip not only her character, but another character. So it can happen with a keystroke, right? It's the kind of the on-screen bias can be fixed very easily. It's when you start talking about who's getting the work, who's getting the jobs, who's behind the camera, that's conscious bias and has been going on for, you know, hundreds of years.
1: And I guess nothing like a hit to get people moving on this. I'm thinking about Hacks with Gene Smart. Actually, Gina Davis's own project, the Burrows, I think went pretty successfully. I guess that will shake up studios as fast or even faster than data can.
2: Absolutely. I mean, it's wonderful with the Burrows, one of the number one show on Netflix, 97% Rotten Tomatoes. And again, it's a cast of the retirement age, but Gina gets to have a hot young boyfriend and a romantic storyline and gets to be a badass. And all of those characters are very, very nuanced. So I think Burrows is a great example of kind of overcoming a lot of the stigmas around being an older adult.
1: Interesting, looking at what we talk about on our radio station and what is of interest to women, certainly women over 40, menopause. Menopause is a huge topic. I would have done half a dozen interviews in the last 12 months about menopause. How often does menopause come up in TV and movie scripts?
2: Well, it's interesting that you should ask because it is nearly invisible.
1: Right.
2: We were so fortunate to be funded by our dear friends at Procter & Gamble to do one of the first ever portrayal of menopause in film studies. And we started with, I don't know, thousands of films. And then it really narrowed down to about 6% of films that mentioned menopause. And this was looking at films released between 2009 and 224. So there was only 14 films that mentioned menopause. And of those mentions, there were usually side comments. And it was also used more often as a comedic device. And also reinforced as the end of, instead of the beginning of a transition. It was also used as a punchline. It was used as a joke to explain women's anger or fuzzy brain or mood swings or, you know, things like that. And it really kind of was shaming menopause while also kind of reinforcing these stereotypes. So there really wasn't a lot of portrayals. A lot of it was about the sad widow or widower trope. There's a lot of work to be done on how to portray, you know, menopause and the narrative around it, that it's not the end of, it's the beginning of another transition.
1: It sounds like you've got your hands full. You've got plenty to do looking at just this, what is you know, quite a narrow sort of focus on older women on screen. And yet, you're actually taking on another area of concern, digital safety and artificial intelligence. How does that work in with the purpose of the Institute?
2: So what's interesting about that, because you may scratch your head and say, what does GDI have to do with cybersecurity? What is that about? Actually, one of our longtime donors, one of the most generous philanthropic warriors out there is Craig Newmark, the founder of Craigslist, which you may know of. And this is a gentleman who puts his money where his mouth is. He has funded hundreds of millions of dollars towards veterans and protecting our journalistic freedom and also protection. And when it comes to cyber security and cyber related risks, I bet every one of your listeners has had some kind of thing happen to them. But through our lens, women are 6% more likely, and BIPOC people are 12% more likely to be susceptible to phishing and scams and all these kinds of things. So it really fell back into our wheelhouse. And we thought, well, what can we do about it? One of the things that we are launching is actually a toolkit for writers and content creators to say, look, if you're creating a scenario where you have this circumstance, this circumstance, this circumstance, think about doing it this way versus that way. Because there's a lot of misinformation out there. And so we've also have a free webinar that we're doing that in partnership with another wonderful organization, Take Nine and Aspen Digital, how to keep your family safe, your children safe, your friends safe, because it happens all the time. I mean, every day, I'm sure you're getting an email or somebody's getting a phone call or something, and it could really lead to some kind of disastrous outcome.
1: Do you feel like you're making progress on all this stuff, particularly the older women on screen, Madeline? Do you feel like you are scoring some wins?
2: We hope so. One of our partners, longtime partners, is Next 50, another fabulous organization, and they had funded our original study that we did in the U.S., where Tenna had funded the one in the U.K., and we're going to be presenting an update on that study this coming November. So I'd love to talk to you again to see if the numbers have moved. We're really, really excited, an update to that study, all thanks to them.
0: Madeline Denono of the Gina Davis Institute speaking to Jesse Mulligan about women over 60 and opportunities on screen and other places. It is 20 minutes to 1 on RNZ National 101 FM. If you would like to listen again to that, you can text all night to 2101, text all night to 2101. The program rundown is on the landing page. You'll get to the landing page, just scroll past the blurb down to Monday. And anything highlighted in red, you can listen again to. Jesse's program has a lot of interviews in it, so I've added the direct address to, on the back of the All Night program address for you. It's called 60 Plus. So it's if you text 60 to 2101, you should get the All Night program response. And at the back of the All Night program address is an address for that interview to listen again at your leisure. In the meantime, musically speaking, here are the Kinks.

much more appreciated commodity. Wool making a comeback. That's the best news, isn't it? It's such a natural insulation. It's remarkable how slow we've been to use it. It's 11 minutes away from the news and weather at 1, and I think possibly we should go with this time.

Living in Midnight, that is Leanne LaHavis, and it comes from her 2015 album Blood. Before that, the Delphonics and that fabulous hit on both sides of the Atlantic in 1971. Didn't I blow your mind this time? Didn't I? It's 4 minutes away from the news and weather at 1 o'clock. Beautiful Friendship from Mike Knox Trio to the news.

0: Beautiful Friendship from the Mike Nock Trio, released in 1989. RNZ News at 1. Morena, good morning.
1: Really,
0: I'm Vicky Mackay. The National Party says the time has come for its proposed changes to KiwiSaver, which would make it compulsory for all workers. The leader, Christopher Luxon, made the announcement at the party's annual conference in Lower Hutt yesterday. The policy also includes a government KiwiSaver contribution for those on parental leave, prompting a standing ovation when the National Party leader spoke about women who miss out on savings during such leave. The party will also automatically enrol babies in the retirement savings scheme and make employer contributions for workers over the age of 65 also compulsory. The proposed changes have been costed at more than $1 billion over 4 years. Meanwhile, the Green Party wants to introduce a levy on the major banks as it looks to make inequality and corporate greed an election issue. The co-leader, Chloe Swarbrook, says while the cost of living has gone through the roof, corporate profits have skyrocketed. The Greens are also proposing several new taxes, including taxes on wealth and inheritance. They would introduce a tax-free income threshold below $10,000, while increasing the tax rate for those earning more than $160,000 a year. The interest deductibility for landlords would also be removed. And the Labour Party says the public deserves more than a bickering coalition after the National Party likened its partners to children. During the annual conference, Nationals Labour campaign, Nationals campaign chairperson Simeon Brown has told the party members not to vote for its coalition partners. The New Zealand First leader Winston Peters says National is still learning on the job, while ACT's David Seymour is calling for more collaboration. The Labour leader Chris Hipkin says it's a coalition of chaos and the partners have spent the last 3 years squabbling. A community awareness campaign has begun in Australia aimed to help members of the public identify and report infected animals with bird flu. Testing of two migratory birds found dying on a beach near the Western Australian town of Esperance have confirmed that they had the H5N1 strain, which has killed millions of birds and mammals worldwide. The president of the Shire of Esperance, Ron Chambers, says he has appreciated the collaboration between federal and state agencies on the community awareness campaign. Meanwhile, in New Zealand, the biosecurity minister, Andrew Hoggard, is urging the poultry sector to be on alert, but says bird flu poses little threat to people. People in Wellington are being advised to stay out of the water between O'Farrell Bay and Breaker Bay for the next 48 hours because sewage has had to be discharged near the shore. The Moa Point wastewater treatment plant has been pumping screened but untreated wastewater from a kilometre-long pipe into Cook Strait since a catastrophic failure in February. But heavy rain last night overwhelmed the system, so the sewage had to be pumped from a short outfall into Tarakina Bay for about an hour. Wellington Wastewater says it has no longer been discharged a few metres off the south coast, but the contaminated water is probably moving around the coastline. To sport now, and New Zealand pace bowler Matt Henry took all 5 wickets of England's tail to give his side a 253-run victory in the second test at the Oval to level the cricket series 1-1 on Sunday local time. Starting the fifth day on 182 for 5, chasing 463 for an unlikely victory, England folded quickly and were all out for 209 after less than an hour of play. Henry took all 5 wickets in the morning, removing Joe Root, LBW, for 77 with the first ball of his second over of the day. 2 balls later, he bowled Jofra Archer for a duck and Matthew Fisher played onto his stumps without scoring. Then with the next ball, he had Josh Tung edging to Daryl Mitchell. Henry was then named man of the match with his total match haul of 11 wickets. England have now lost 6 of their last 8 tests. But since then, England expect Ben Stokes to return to captain the side in the third test against New Zealand, according to head coach Brendan McCullum. Said after the all-rounder withdrew for the remainder of the Durham and County Championship match, Stokes, who's 35, pulled out of Durham's game against Northamptonshire at the request of the England and Wales Cricket Board amid a pending ECB investigation into an incident at a London nightclub following the first test at Lord's. The England captain, who's led the side since 2022, missed the second test at the Oval, where New Zealand just completed that 253-run victory to level the series 1-1. To back home and in Christchurch last night, the Warriors beat the Northland Queensland Cowboys 38-20 in their NRL match in Christchurch. It was the first NRL match played at the new Takaha Stadium, with a sellout crowd of 25,365 cheering on the Warriors. The Warriors have retained second place on the NRL ladder with their win. And in netball, the Southern Steel will play their first ANZ Championship Grand Final in 8 years after defending the champion tactics 60-54 in an elimination final in Invercargill yesterday. The Steel will travel to Auckland and play the Northern Mystics in the Grand Final this coming week. The All Whites coach, Darren Baisley, is encouraging his players to be fearless against world number 20 Egypt and their World Football Cup match at 1 o'clock this afternoon New Zealand time. The result of the Group G clash in Vancouver could determine which team progresses to the knockout rounds. And that's the news.
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0: Short forecast from Met Service to midnight Monday the 22nd of June. It's Rahina Monday. Northland, Auckland and Coromandel Peninsula. A few showers this morning for you, then mainly fine. Showers return to Auckland and Coromandel in the evening. Waikato to Whanganui, including Bay of Plenty and Central High Country. Morning cloud or fog patches, then fine. However, some evening cloud about Waikato and Bay of Plenty. Tairawhiti, Gisborne and Hawke's Bay, mostly cloudy. Showers become isolated from afternoon. Horowhenua, Kapiti Coast, Wellington and Wairarapa, remaining showers clearing early morning, then fine. Clutha, Southland and Fiordland, partly cloudy with coastal showers for Southland and Clutha until afternoon. Showers persist about Fiordland and Stewart Island. Remaining South Island areas of morning cloud or fog, otherwise fine with a frosty start. However, cloud about Grey and Westland in the evening. Chatham Islands, you are partly cloudy with more showers. I'll have more news and weather again at 2. It's coming up to 1:08. We're heading to Country Life this morning and we're going to a country music festival alongside a new woolen mill. All to come in this hour on 101 FM. Just checking, you can text on 2101 and plenty of you are texting all night to 2101 to get the program rundown. A reminder that the story, episode 6 of our current story after 3 will not be put in today's episode until after 3 this morning, and there it will remain for another 24 hours. But in the meantime, you've got episodes 4 and 5. Episode 6 will go in after 3 o'clock this morning. Let's get underway in this hour with the Pate Māori Club and Aku Raukura.

0: Graham James on the night train, as we all are. Good morning. From the 2019 album Long Way Home. Before that, the Patau Māori Club. From 1984, Aku Raukura. It is 16 and a half past one. Let's go country.
1: Piki mai, kake mai, hello and welcome to Country Life. Ko Sally Round, tēnei.
2: Great to have your company. I'm Duncan Smith. Today we have mullets, music and a mill full of whirring machines for you.
1: Anisha's in Gore enjoying some country music. But first, I'm taking you to a hill country station whose owner has gone the extra mile to turn her coloured sheep flock into beautiful yarn right there on the farm.
3: We shear once a year and we shear mostly just before the lamb.
1: Country Life first met Patrizia Vieno 3 years ago when she and farm manager Les Eden were selecting which of her beloved Gotland sheep were due for a shear.
3: But we are cratching now to prepare the girls because the ram will go out soon.
1: The Swedish breed has a lustrous, earthy coloured fleece, perfect for woolies without the itch factor.
3: This is the Gotland. See, it's quite a different type of wool compared to just the...
4: Yes, definitely. It's got more texture to it.
3: Yes, it has. And that lovely blue-grey.
1: She also runs flocks of Romney Corridel Cross, Polworths, Angora goats, and a herd of Angus cattle. Then, Rewa Rewa Station was only just recovering from the damage caused by Cyclone Gabrielle, and her team was able to start mustering again on 650 hectares of steep hill country. Patrizia and her late partner Rod bought the farm in 2011 after falling in love with it on a trip around New Zealand. She's originally from Italy and back in 2023 had already launched her idea of an on-farm hub for wool. Back then, she was already sorting naturally dyeing and spinning it on the farm and holding craft days to showcase the wool and bring together other wool lovers.
3: I really want to create a hub here, like an artisan hub and a wool hub. And my next step is to process the wool from start to finish on farm. So we're just about to build up a big shed. We will have an area for the...
1: 3 years on, and things have certainly moved up a notch.
4: And here we have it.
3: Yes, we're just about to entering the shed, the big shed, as they call it here.
4: Let's go in.
3: Let's go in.
4: Oh, wow.
3: I come upstairs.
4: Yep.
3: We're planning on doing tours, so this is where we will bring people, because my feel is that you should see the machinery working, and of course for health and safety we cannot actually bring people around when the machinery
4: and
3: working.
4: We've just come up to a big viewing window, and down below, wow, those are some machines. Talk us through it.
3: So this is
1: arranged around the double height factory floor, an array of shiny machines in matching sky blue, made by a company catering for artisan fibre makers like Patrizia. Belfast Mini Mills is based on Prince Edward Island in Canada.
3: It is very much boutique because we can only wash 3 kilos of wool at a time.
1: Patrizia traces the path of the fleece. After washing, it goes onto a drying rack, then to the picking stage, on to separating and carding before the spinning process. So from the sheep's back to a skein of wool all in one spot.
4: So you can do the whole process here?
3: Yes. So we got the sheep, we got the shearers, as you've seen, and we can make wool. And each label on the skein of yarn that we produce will have a tag number for the individual sheep. So it's very much provenance and traceability.
1: As we move down closer to the machines, it's even harder to believe all this is slap bang in the middle of a remote sheep station.
4: And I can imagine when it's all going, quite noisy.
3: It is a bit noisy. It's not noisy that you need to have ear plug. In fact, you need to listen to the machines because that is the first indication that something goes off. And we have got a bit of a pain thing, which is this thing called the travelers. So those travelers are crucial to make to spin yarn.
4: Little plastic coloured
3: tiny things. Tiny things. And they ping, they fit in this machine here. And the first thing you hear is a ping, and everyone rushes to this spinner because that if that is not there, all the yarn gets entangled pretty much. So if you don't hear the ping, there is another noise which I cannot describe, but is a very distinctive noise, and that means alert, the traveller has travelled, and you have got a bit of a mess to sort out. Oh,
4: has that happened very much?
3: It does.
4: Yeah. And you've had to learn how to fix these machines, haven't
3: yes,
4: you?
3: Yes, yes. So we do have some support from the people. We call them quite regularly and say, oh, this is not working, but a lot of it is try to understand where the problem is and try to sort it. And because, again, you're working with a natural fiber, so it's not all equal. So this is the carder.
4: Lots of cogs going.
3: That's called the licorine.
4: A licorine.
3: Licorine. Some of the name, I tell you. I don't know how they came up with some of the names.
1: The mill runs off solar power with a backup diesel generator. And Patrizia's built up to working it 4 days a week, producing fine and chunky yarn for knitters, which sells as far afield as the US and UK.
4: I love the way that you think so big, Patrizia. It's amazing. I mean, how many people does it actually take to run this little factory?
3: So this can be worked. Two people are ideal. Mm-hmm. If I had a good night's sleep, I can run three machines. So I can run the picker, the fibre separator and the carder by myself.
4: You'll be running between the machines?
3: Yes, you do. You don't stop. Yeah. Particularly because the carder need to be fed constantly.
1: Mel Kiernan is one of those running the machines.
5: I basically help where I'm needed because I step and fill holes, basically. Anything from the wash cycle up to the carder. Still learning the back half of the mill, but it's been a big learning curve from the start.
4: Do you live here locally?
5: Yeah, I live up Tanui Valley, so local. Yeah.
4: Do you have any experience in running machines like these?
5: Zero. Like all of us, we leapt into the breach when Patrizia had a really outlandishly large idea, and we've hit the ground running, and it's an absolute dream to work in there.
4: And has it been difficult?
5: Oh, it definitely has its challenges, but I think it gets you to use your top 2 inches, which is always a good thing in life. For me, living rurally, it's amazing because it's very difficult to find non-on-farm jobs locally, so to have this opportunity to learn and grow with a new facet to a business and seeing the diversification within Patrizia's Rewa Rewa system, it just is amazing.
3: This is the finished yarn. There is quite a few steps to the finished yarn, but whenever all the steps are done, we actually wash the yarn again to take out all the oils that we've been used for. And yeah, feel.
4: Yes, let me have a feel. Oh, lovely, beautiful.
3: So this will be a corridor.
4: And all natural colours there.
3: Yes, yes.
1: We leave the high tech and step back in time into the nearby loom room.
4: Well, that sounds like it's well greased and oiled, yes, and taken care of.
3: Yes, it's been restored. So my friend,
1: this vintage man-powered weaving machine has come all the way from Scotland's Outer Islands, famous for the handcrafted and ever-fashionable Harris tweed.
3: Attersley loom that comes from the Outer Hebrides. They are like impossible to find. We did find one after long research, and it came all the way from the Outer Hebrides. It took a year to arrive here. It came with some tweed on it that has been sat in the garage for probably 20 years in this croft out in the Outer Hebrides. So to become a Harris tweed, it needs to be woven in the outer ability by the crofter, and it has to be Scottish wool. So we will call our Riwa Riwa tweed. We don't want to call it Harris tweed.
1: The loom room also houses looms from Sweden and New Zealand, and Patricia hopes to see it eventually filled with artisan weavers working with her homegrown wool.
3: And also we do natural dye, our tweed will just be natural colour and natural dye. So we do have a natural dye garden that we're starting building up. We're using the like of marigolds, we use madder roots, which we can grow here, eucalyptus. There is a lot of plants that can be used for dyeing naturally. And we do have we can make very strong colours. So that's the plan.
4: And how will this tweed differ from Harris tweed?
3: Well, it's from New Zealand wool for start. Provenance will be again, is all coming from this farm. And we will put our own twist on the design of it.
1: The mill was $1 million investment for Patricia and comes on top of running a busy hill country station.
3: You have to really believe it. I did try to get some help from the government, but believe it or not, I wasn't spending enough money. It was more like to have a confirmation that I'm doing something worthwhile. I still believe it is. I mean, the wool prices are getting better now. Yeah, it was kind of disheartening that because this is repeatable. You could repeat it throughout New Zealand. There could be a lot of apps like this in New Zealand. So just kind of not putting all your egg in one basket.
4: But it is
3: very intensive. You need to have the passion because it's a lot of work and there is a lot of different aspects that you need to.
4: And what's pretty amazing is that you did this after some pretty intense weather events and
3: yes,
4: the death of your partner. You just kept on going.
3: So what kept me going was the fact that we already decided for me to go ahead with this when Rod was alive. So he saw the foundation of this being laid, literally. And just after the cyclone, the first thing I did was to come down here and see if the water had touched the foundation, which it didn't. So I know it was a pretty safe place to be. And then sadly, Rod passed away a few months later. So he didn't see any of this, but he's with me. I'm sure he's behind me and pushing me on, telling me off when I don't do stuff quickly enough.
1: Patricia Vieno at her woolen mill, which sits at the heart of Rewa Rewa Station near Tanui in northern Wairarapa. She's doubled the size of her Gotland flock to keep her specialty coloured fleeces flowing for the mill. And as you heard, takes people on tours to see how the yarn's made. We'll pop up some photos and more info in the accompanying story you'll find on the country section of RNZ's website.
6: 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I do quail eggs. 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

0: Welcome to Gore, Maruawai. Population 8,000, a brown trout fishing hotspot, and New Zealand's country music capital. It's home to the MLT Gold Guitar Awards, a talent show event where performers audition their way to the finals. That's been running since 1974, but a wider festival was formed to celebrate country life as a whole. The food, the animals, and the people. Arriving in Waimumu at the Southern Field Days shed, we're celebrating the rural ute.
1: Today's event celebrates the four-wheeled workhorses that is the ute that so many of us have down here to use for work and on the farm and play and life.
0: Annabelle Roy, an event organiser for Tussock Country.
1: In addition to the utes, we're also celebrating the dogs. So all dogs are welcome. We have a bark off starting shortly. We celebrate the mullet style, which is just also a part of life down here. There's food trucks and coffee and, a little bit of live music too because we're a music festival. Yeah.
2: What is the Tussock Country Music Festival?
1: It's New Zealand's country music festival. It was established 5 years ago purely because there were a whole lot of country music events springing up around the MLT NZ Gold Guitar Awards, which is New Zealand's longest running talent quest. Really big event that happens in Gore over King's Birthday weekend, which is next weekend. So a lot of events were spinning off from that. Yeah, and so now Gold Guitars is one of 82 events that this festival has across a whole spectrum of music and lifestyle, wellness, food and connection. Community connection is really what it's all about.
2: Why is Gore the place people come to for country music in New Zealand?
1: Yeah, great question. The Gore Country Music Club was established 53 years ago and they were just such a strong volunteer and community group, and that's what started the Gold Guitar Awards.
2: Right.
1: Yeah, and so they really put themselves on the map in terms of country music in New Zealand. We are in a rural location and country music does seem to spring more from the rural community, of course, given the name. But it's because this is a wonderful community of only 8,000 people, but volunteering is part of the fabric of a community like this. And country music, there's a lot of volunteers around here that have just done it their whole lives and love it. So,
2: is this event well attended by people outside of Gore, or is it quite a local?
1: We've still got a big local base. An event like this is very local. However, over the last couple of years, we've noticed a real increase in domestic travel from around New Zealand, for people coming for three or four nights and experiencing the full festival.
2: Oh, cool.
1: And this year is the biggest contingent of Australians we've ever had as well,
2: oh,
1: including
2: really?
1: Australian musicians, which is wonderful. So lots of Australians here this year.
2: People coming across the ditch to us, that's
1: correct.
2: Not something you hear every day.
1: No. So we attend the Tamworth Country Music Festival every year in rural New South Wales. And this festival is modelled on Tamworth, so they're 10 days and now 2,500 events, so we'll get there if you give us another 40 years. They've been going a little longer than us. They're Gore's sister city, so we have a strong connection with Australia, and country music is very strong in Australia as well, so we have a lot of people here this year who we've met in Tamworth and who have wanted to come and sponsor, so it's wanted to come and visit, but yes, also sponsor as well, which has been great. Yeah.
0: One artist who's come over from Australia is Jaden Shingleton. You heard him playing and singing earlier.
3: Look at that. We've got a whole system going on here.
0: He's actually a recent expat, moving from Westport to the Gold Coast last March. In 2019, he won the Gold Guitar Award, the New Zealand Country Music Association's Entertainer of the Year, and the Norfolk Island Trans-Tasman Entertainer of the Year. He has also competed on The Voice Australia, and most recently, he made top 10 at the Toyota Star Maker competition in Tamworth. He's come to Gore for well over a decade.
3: I started singing at the age of four. If it wasn't for Mum, I wouldn't be doing this type of stuff. So she brought me along to country music competitions, just like the MLT Gold Guitar Awards. And in 2019, I was lucky enough to take away the senior overall prize for the MLT Gold Guitar Award. So I am a gold guitar winner. I'm very proud of that one.
2: Your journey with country music has taken you across the ditch. Why? It's a pretty common theme for not just country musicians, but musicians in general.
3: It is a common thing. My goal is to get over there, make a name for myself, and you've got to be there to do that. And eventually, I'll probably move back home. New Zealand is my home. I love this place. I'm just there because if you're not there taking those opportunities, they kind of just don't turn up on your doorstep. So that's my main reason for moving, but I will be back. I love home.
2: I sometimes wonder, with New Zealand being such a small, isolated country, do we actually have the scope for a a growing, a booming music industry, whether it's country or something else?
3: I definitely feel like we have a decent scope on music, country music, especially because of social media. Social media has opened that portal up for us immensely, and that's why I said before, I feel like it's happening now. Like, it's like, since social media started booming, TikTok started up, you know, everyone's like, oh, music. And like I say, the artists are finally eventually coming to New Zealand now, and it's really opening it up. We've got some people, quite a few Australian artists who are coming over to share their music here too. So having a festival like this gives them a place to come to share that, where people are interested to come to. So again, another reason why this festival is so important.
2: You say you came to Gore a lot as a kid, and you're still coming to Gore, obviously. Why is it such a special place for country music?
3: Country music is a growing thing here in New Zealand, and I'm so glad that it's finally growing. You know, a couple of years ago, it was quite a niche, quite a small thing, and so...
2: So you don't think country music is historic, it's actually become popular relatively recently?
3: Hey, look, definitely, it's always been a historic thing. You know, back when I was in primary school, I'd sing country music, and people were like, kind of, you know, twist your head. And since, you know, the bigger names have been coming to New Zealand, like Luke Combs, Morgan Wallen, Cody Johnson, people have come out the woodwork. It's like, where have you guys been? Where have you guys been? There are people out there that love country music, and so that's exciting. It's exciting for New Zealand, and I'm looking forward to being a part of it.
2: What do you think the age demographic of people who are interested in country music is here, or
3: it's so vast. Like my son is 2 years old, and it's country music. He loves country music. Anytime one of my songs come on, dad a song. Yeah, it's quite a proud moment. And I mean, and we've got people of all ages, you know, wiser, and they enjoy all the older stuff just as much as they enjoy the newer stuff too. So it's really cool. Large demographic, very large.
2: And now tell me about yourself as an artist. What styles or subgenres do you lean towards?
3: Yeah, cool. I'm a country rock kind of genre. I love the rocky stuff. Before getting real into my country music, I was doing a duo thing with Mum. We even did a band prior to that. Yeah, and we were, you know, doing all the Summer of 69 and the Kings of Leon and all sorts of kind of the rockier stuff. So obviously I play into that a lot whilst heavily enjoying country music. So country rock is kind of my thing. Entertaining, I think I've learnt, is a strong suit of mine since I've moved to Australia. I love entertaining. Absolutely love it. If there's a crowd out there having a good time, I'm all for it.
2: Do you think that's a big part of country music? It's not just the music itself, it's the energy in the room, it's the getting on stage and the line dancing and the things that go with it?
3: For me, I absolutely. Such a massive part about country music, and all artists will say this, is that country music is different because it has real stories behind it. You can feel it, you can almost see it. And don't get me wrong, that's still a massive part of the stuff that I write, the stuff that I sing that I really enjoy. But definitely for me, as an entertainer, like, I enjoy entertaining. If you're out there having a boogie, I'm going to sing louder, I'm going to sing harder, and I'm going to have more fun myself.
0: Musicians from near and far have made the pilgrimage to Gore for decades, but the festival's wide range of events offers non-singers a chance to show off too. I did say earlier that we were at the Ute Muster, so let's go check out some Utes. First up is a very shiny Bedford. It's sporting a fresh light blue paint job and wears the name Beryl on its left door. She's made the trip over from Clifton.
4: I'm Sandra Campbell and this is Ryan Campbell. and the truck is called Beryl the Bedford. Beryl is a recent purchase with Pledge Me. So we funded Beryl through a Pledge Me campaign to do some nursery work. So actually all our friends funded Beryl. It's a community truck.
2: Yeah, wow. What for?
4: So we have a native nursery on farm, so to do a bit of work talking about that and helping others.
2: What's the process of getting Beryl? Did you do her up or?
4: No, so Beryl come done up. She even come labelled, which was really, yeah.
2: Beautiful.
4: We bought Beryl off James Coughlin in Leeston and he was so cool and excited to get it down here. And it's real fun. We've never been to a Ute Muster.
2: Oh, it's the first time.
4: Yeah, or a classic car run. So this is our first actually big outing in it. And so far so good.
2: Oh, awesome.
4: Top speed was about 70 k's on the way down. Wasn't fast. It's not a comfortable trip.
2: What is the truck?
4: The truck is a 1977 J1 Bedford. We're going to get some sides built for a deck so we can put some trees on the back. And one of the Pledge Me rewards was to get your name engraved on it. So lots of people that supported it will have their name on a deck.
2: Oh, how special.
4: Yeah.
2: And have you been allowed to drive the truck?
5: No, not yet.
4: The gearbox is a bit touchy, so yeah. It takes a bit of skill. So we'll see. We'll leave a good gap between us and the car in front of us on the way to the Croydon.
2: Fair enough.
0: Further down the row are a few military-looking vehicles, a family affair for some four-wheel drive enthusiasts.
5: My name's Todd Christie, and I've got a couple of trucks here today.
2: Both of these are yours?
5: Yeah. Well, this is my old man's, but I claim it.
2: Yeah.
5: This is a 1982 Stage 1 V8 ex-Army Land Rover. My sister has brought it today.
2: And sorry, what was your name?
6: Grace Morrissey.
5: Yeah, on my behalf. It mostly does four-wheel drive trips and a bit of general driving around. This one here is a 1957 Series 1 Land Rover, and it's got a Holden six-cylinder in it, and most often has a spray tank on the back.
2: Where on earth do you find a truck like these?
5: Mostly bad luck, yeah.
2: Bad luck?
5: They pop up now and then, and you'll pick them up. This one, this old 57, is called Athol because he came from Athol. And anyone who has their head on a swivel when they drive through Athol will remember him sitting in a shed over on the left when you're heading towards Queenstown. This short wheelbase one, we've had it for probably 30 years. It came directly from the military auctions.
2: Wow.
5: And they sold them up. I got another one over there as well that we purchased quite recently from a fella. Yeah.
2: How do you feel about having all these old army trucks?
6: I think it's pretty cool. It's something you don't see every day. Like, compared to all the new utes, like, I definitely prefer older.
2: Really?
6: They're way cooler. They've got more character, I reckon. Yeah.
2: Do they fall apart a fair bit?
5: Nah.
6: they're pretty bulletproof, I reckon. Like, they're not attached with plastic, which is good. True. Love that part of them. Fun to drive.
2: Yep. Do you take this one out?
6: The first time driving it, I drove it here.
2: Oh,
6: so
2: lovely.
6: It was an experience, but yeah. I enjoy it.
2: You got here safe.
6: Yes, in one piece. Yeah,
2: nice.
6: Yeah.
5: The old girl's been pretty reliable. She's got us, never let us down. She's always gotten us home, so we'll just keep going, doing what we're doing.
6: Up to here, eh?
2: Really?
5: Oh, not quite. I've definitely had to shut the window to stop the river coming in. But we've never had it much higher than that. It's, as long as you keep moving, you're fine. It's when you stop that you have a problem.
0: The judges are making their way around the trucks now, so I'll leave them be. A cluster of dogs started to accumulate near the front of the shed. Must be time for that bark up Annabelle mentioned.
7: That was a little bark. It wasn't quite a confident like fellow, but a bit of stage fright. Well done, Chuck. It's not easy at all. Okay, we got someone else coming up. Okay, mate, what's your name?
8: Griff,
7: who have you got?
8: That's
7: Griff. Okay, Griff, what's your name?
8: Kirk.
7: Okay, we've got Griff and Kirk. Rightio, Griff, see what you got. Oh, that's pretty good. Didn't stay on the truck, but came to bark up for his old mate, proper working dog.
0: Following that was a mullet competition. A handful of country boys and men took turns to shake their hair and show off that stunning southern hairstyle. And it looks like the ute judging is done. But to find out the results, we have to hit the road and join the utes in a convoy down to the Croydon Lodge.

And off we go. We wind our way out of the shed and back towards town. A short 10-minute drive, but one that takes us through Gore's green farmlands, down the highway and through the small but lively town. We've arrived.

0: It's a party at the lodge. A line dancer takes her booth for a spin, kids in cowboy hats play pool, and drinks are aplenty for those old enough to indulge. Playing are the Rusty Pickups, another Australian act who've made their way south for the festival. Eventually, MC Laura Coote kicks off the awarding.
1: Because I've been involved for 6 years now, I'm seeing the same faces come back time and time again, which is just testament to how epic this event really, really is. I don't know what is more Southland, dogs, youths, country music, mullets, and now we have sunshine today. Okay, second category of the day is the best turned out two-wheel drive. We have Bruce Smith and the International. Bruce, where are you, mate? Good on ya. So how long have you had the International for?
2: I bought it just prior to COVID.
1: And what made you buy it? What were you looking for?
2: Stupidity, I think.
1: So to own winning utes, you need to be stupid and have a lot of money. Are we coming on here to something?
2: Not necessarily, just stupid does it.
1: And this is one of my favourite categories every year, the most legal kilometres. Every year that I've been involved, it's a Toyota. 610,000 kilometres, as I am. So you don't show off your mullet, but you do show off your truck. How long have you had the Hilux for?
3: About 8 months.
1: And when you bought it and you saw the 600 and something thousand kilometres on it, you went, she's got plenty of life left in it, or were you like, she's going to die with me? What was the attitude?
3: No, she'll live forever.
1: She'll live forever. Yeah. Damn straight she will. Well done. Round of applause for Amanda. Okay, the overall winner today is Cooper McDowell and the Toyota Hilux once again. Are you even old enough to drive, mate?
4: Yeah.
1: So, to win this category, people had to go up and pull their mirror, bend aside, and give all their votes. What do you think it was about your youth that had everyone voting for you today?
4: Well, to Hilux.
1: Yes! Oh, well done, mate. Enjoy. Look after that real special trophy. Good on you. And thanks to everybody for voting. Section has been in, and from the amount of entrants today and the support that this category has got, we will

0: the hundi. I really, really, really want to crack the 100 utes, okay? So we did. How many did we get?
1: 104.
0: 104! Yeah! That's amazing! Okay, now we're going to have a musty. So we cracked it. Honestly, biggest mustard yet. This will be year number 6. Next year will be number 7. Tell your mates, bring your ute, bring your mullet, bring your dog. We'll see you back here next year.
2: Laura Coote at the Tussock Country Ute Muster talking to producer Anisha Satya. 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
3: 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It's super easy to have your say. Just head to vote at rnz.co.nz. Voting closes on the 21st of June this Sunday. The countdown will be on Matariki the 10th of July.
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Thank you very much indeed, Team Country Life. Of course, back again next Monday morning for the last play of the week at 1:15. You can also catch Country Life in the lead up to Monday over Friday and the weekend. It is 8.5 minutes away from the news and weather at 2 on RNZ National 101 FM. 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Always necessary to get organised.

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We're now closing on this frequency. Our transmission will continue in a few moments on 7440 kHz in the 41-metre band. Retune now to 7440 kHz in the 41-metre band. 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

0: RNZ News at 2. Morena, good morning. I'm Vicky Mackay. The Business Leaders Health and Safety Forum is warning that proposed changes to workplace safety laws could increase injuries and ACC costs. The Safety at Work Amendment Bill would exempt businesses with fewer than 20 workers from having to manage non-critical safety risks. The forum's chief executive, Francois Barton, says non-critical injuries such as back strains, cuts and mental health issues make up as much as 60% of the costs of claims handled by the Accident Compensation Corporation. He says exempting small businesses from managing those risks could lead to more claims, higher ACC levies and greater costs for business and workers. The ACT Party leader David Seymour is calling for the coalition partners to collaborate and not squabble. The National Party's campaign chairperson, Simeon Brown, has likened its coalition partners to children and told its members not to vote for them during the annual party conference at the weekend. New Zealand First's leader, Winston Peters, has fired back, saying National is still learning on the job. But Mr. Seymour was surprised by Mr. Brown's comments, saying the two have been working well together in the health portfolio. He says the public wants to see more cooperation than bickering amongst coalition partners. The New Zealand Air Force says finding a fisherman alive after a week adrift off the northern Cook Islands is a remarkable result. Pone Api Uta from the Cook Islands' remote Pukapuka Island was discovered by a New Zealand surveillance plane on Friday after spending a week lost at sea in a small dinghy. Wing Commander Mark Chadwick says finding Mr. Api Uta after hours of combing the ocean was incredibly rewarding for the Air Force crew. Mr. Api Uta is expected to arrive in New Zealand today to spend time with his family. A community awareness campaign has begun in Australia aiming to help members of the public identify and report animals infected with bird flu. Testing of two migratory birds found dying on the beach near the Western Australian town of Esperance has confirmed they had the H5N1 strain, which has killed millions of birds and mammals worldwide. The president of the Shire of Esperance, Ron Chambers, said he had appreciated the collaboration between the federal and state agencies on the community awareness campaign.
1: It would be really good to see that now start to flow down to local governments, because we all know that local governments are the face to the community and they're probably going to be the ones that get hit fairly hard for information.
0: In New Zealand, the Biosecurity Minister, Andrew Hoggard, is urging the poultry sector to be on alert, but he said bird flu poses little threat to people. And a Northland woman has turned her loathing of a toxic weed into a personal mission. Aroha Chase has won the Northland Regional Council's annual Moth Plantation Commission, or that's a moth plant competition, after pulling out more than 11,000 of the highly invasive vines in a three-month period, most of them near her home in Pakaraka. The vines and choco-like seed pods produce a milky toxic sap, which is a powerful skin irritant and can cause blindness if it gets in the eyes. The fast-growing weed also smothers native trees and shelter belts. Ms. Chase says she's been fighting moth plants since her school days. The council's Jack Craw says her efforts are astounding. To sport now, and New Zealand completed a 253-run victory against England on day four of the second cricket test to level the series 1-1 on Sunday. Black Caps bowler, who took five wickets, was deemed to be the man of the match. Matt Henry was the bowler who took all five wickets of the morning to dismiss England, and he took 11 wickets overall in the test. Meanwhile, England expect Ben Stokes to return to captain England in the third cricket test against New Zealand. Head coach Brendan McCullum announced today. Stokes, who stood down after a London nightclub incident following England's first test win at Lord's, has withdrawn from the Durham County Championship match against Northamptonshire at the request of the England and Wales Cricket Board. The third test begins at Nottingham on June the 25th at Trent Bridge. In netball, the Southern Steel will play their first ANZ Premiership Grand Final in 8 years against the Northern Mystics, my apologies, the Steel will travel to Auckland next week to meet the Northern Mystics in the grand final on June the 27th. The Steel beat the defending champion Tactics 60-54 in the elimination final in Invercargill yesterday. Also, All Whites coach Darren Baisley is encouraging his players to be fearless against world number 20 Egypt at the World Cup at 1 o'clock this afternoon, New Zealand time. The result of the Group G clash in Vancouver could determine which team progresses to the knockout rounds. And the Warriors are celebrating also after last night they defeated the Queensland Cowboys 38-20 in Christchurch, the first NRL match played in the new Takaha Stadium before a sellout crowd of 25,365 cheering on the Warriors. The Warriors retain second place on the NRL ladder following that win. And that's the news.
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0: For Northland, Auckland and Coromandel Peninsula, Met Service says a few showers this morning, then mainly fine. Those showers return to Auckland and Coromandel in the evening. Waikato to Whanganui, including Bay of Plenty in the Central High Country, morning cloud or fog patches, then you're fine. However, some evening cloud about Waikato and Bay of Plenty. Tairawhiti, Gisborne and Hawke's Bay, you're mostly cloudy. Showers become isolated from afternoon. Whenua, Kapiti Coast, Wellington and Wairarapa, remaining showers clearing early morning, then fine. For Clutha, Southland and Fiordland, partly cloudy, with coastal showers for Southland and Clutha until afternoon. Showers persist about Fiordland and Stewart Island. Remaining South Island areas of morning cloud or fog, otherwise fine with a frosty start. However, cloud about Grey and Westland in the evening. And in the Chatham Islands, it's partly cloudy with morning showers. I'll have more news and weather again as usual at 3. It's 7:30 past 2. In this hour, we are delving into New Zealand sporting history to meet New Zealand's top Olympians with longtime sports journalist Joseph Romano. That's shortly. But first, tears don't fall. They don't. Only occasionally.

0: Build Me Up from Bones, Sarah Jerus, young artist at the forefront of contemporary Americana style. Build Me Up from Bones. And Terrible Sons opened the set with Tears Don't Fall from their 2018 EP, Half Awake, Half Asleep. Terrible Sons, the project of husband and wife duo Matthew and Lauren Barus, also member of a Christchurch band, The Dukes, Lauren, a.k.a. L.A. Mitchell. It's 2.15 exactly on RNZ National. Perfect timing. Why is Aotearoa New Zealand's greatest, or who is Aotearoa New Zealand's greatest ever Olympian? It's the kind of question that, at least before the smartphone, you could spend hours arguing about down at your local hostelry. On New Zealand sports history today is sports specialist Joseph Romanos. He's been to every Olympics since the 1980s, so he's probably better placed than most of us to come up with an answer. His latest book, New Zealand's Top Olympians, charts our Olympic history. He spoke about it recently with Jesse Mulligan.
1: Let's go right back to the beginning with New Zealand and the Olympics. Where does that story begin?
2: Well, we always thought it began in 1908 when New Zealand was part of an Australasian team to the London Olympics, and we won a bronze medal there, Harry Kerr, a walker.
1: Nice.
2: But in 2014, it was discovered that there was a New Zealander, Victor Lindbergh, who competed at the 1900 Olympics in Paris as part of the British water polo team and won a gold medal. So it's hard to believe, but it's an evolving story.
1: I'm actually shocked that water polo was an Olympic sport in 1900.
2: Actually, it's been an Olympic sport almost all the way through.
1: Gee, okay. How was his story uncovered?
2: He was a New Zealander, and I don't know what the equivalent was, Jesse, but he did his OE in 1899, 1900.
1: Yeah. It'd take you as long to get there as you would spend there, probably, back in those days.
2: I don't think he was flying through Dubai or something.
1: Cheap flights on Ryanair, nah.
2: Yeah, he was a very good swimmer, and he joined the swim club. The local, they said, this guy's really good, and then the water polo people looking to put a British team together secured him in their team, and he went off to Paris. And he played in all the matches, played in the final, and was a gold medalist. Only discovered, because the records from those Olympics were slightly dodgy, his name was spelt Lindenberg for a start, so they didn't match it up. But it was finally matched up, and the New Zealand Olympic Committee had a ceremony in 2014 and invited some descendants and made an award, and so he is now recognised.
1: Yeah, great. He couldn't quite crack your top 50, though, Joseph.
2: No, he's an honourable mention. If you go to the honourable mentions after the top 50, he's the first one.
1: Cool. So, yeah, we were the Anzac team for a while there. When did we, or why did we break with Australia? And yeah.
2: Oh, well, we didn't have an Olympic committee in the early years of the 20th century, and so we had a few people who joined the Australian team, and it was called the Australasian team. Funnily enough, they only competed in 1908 and 1912 in Stockholm. Both times, a New Zealander carried the flag in the opening ceremony.
1: Yeah, we were punching above our weight per capita, even within our own team.
2: Yeah, exactly.
1: Okay, so you mentioned the first bronze, and then when did we get our first gold?
2: Oh, well, the first gold won by a New Zealander competing for New Zealand, or in this case Australasia, was Malcolm Champion, a swimmer. A very unusual story, really. He had been declared professional and came back and competed, got picked in the Australasian team, wasn't in the relay team, but one of the relay team in Stockholm got injured, one of the Australians. They asked him to stay on in Stockholm and compete in the relay, and he did. And he did really well, and they set a world record and won a gold medal.
1: What was his name?
2: Malcolm Champion. He's number 50 out of my 50.
1: Great. And so who was the first to win a medal under the New Zealand flag?
2: The first to win a medal was a rower named Darcy Hadfield, a single sculler. He won a bronze medal in 1920 in Antwerp. That was the first time New Zealand competed as New Zealand. And our first gold medalist was a boxer, Ted Morgan, in 1928.
1: We've had some good boxing stories over the years, eh?
2: We have. Ted Morgan was a good story. He won a gold medal and had a broken left hand throughout the tournament.
1: So that's Kiwi legend, isn't it?
2: That's pretty good. And then 1984, we had the Kevin Barry, Evander Holyfield fracas.
1: Yeah.
2: So that was big. And then David Tua won a medal in 1992. in the heavyweights.
1: Oh.
2: And then more recently, David Nayika.
1: Yeah. So you say the fracas, Evander Holyfield. Remind us what happened.
2: Ooh, well, Evander Holyfield, it was in Atlanta, so he was the absolute hometown hero. He was obviously going to win the gold medal for America. He was the best boxer by far. He fought Kevin Barry in the semi-finals, and Kevin Barry fought well but was very outclassed.
1: Yeah.
2: But every time the referee said break, and they're supposed to break, Holyfield would hit him again. And he got warned a couple of times, and then the referee said break, and he belted Barry and knocked him down. Barry arose very, very groggily and would not have been able to continue. But the bell rang, and it was ruled the fight was over because he couldn't continue, and then the referee ruled that it had been an illegal hit, and therefore he disqualified Holyfield. So, I mean, the crowd went crazy. They were throwing chairs and bottles and everything at the referee and at Barry, who had done nothing wrong at all and, in fact, was in quite a groggy state. And then the next day they had the medal ceremony. He couldn't fight in the final because he'd been knocked out.
1: Yeah.
2: So he was a silver medalist, and they had the medal ceremony the next day, and he was treated appallingly by the crowd.
1: Oh, really?
2: And he went over to Holyfield and lifted Holyfield's arm like, you know, you're the winner. He was as good a sport as you could be, really, but the crowd weren't having any of it.
1: Ah.
2: But it was a huge, the Americans appealed to the IOC, and everyone was sure the IOC, especially it was being held in the United States, this Olympics, yeah, would rule that Holyfield had been wrongly disqualified and that he would go through, and he didn't. He was disqualified and lost the semi-final and won a bronze medal.
1: Wow, every Olympics needs a good scandal, eh?
2: Yeah.
1: Did New Zealand used to stop for the Olympics back in those early days, back to the 1920s and 30s now, in the same way as they sort of as we sort of do now, at least if you're keen on sports?
2: Definitely not, but I mean, it's a different media world now, isn't it? There's so much live stuff. I think when Jack Lovelock won in 1936, that was a big win. He won the 1500. There was some radio coverage, but really, it was still the days when newspapers put the results up on a board outside their offices and the people along the street would look up and see the late. It was like the older version of the internet, really, and this was as relevant as they could make it at that moment.
1: Okay, so to your list, you've done some great lists over the years. I've told you before, I used to love your listener columns, and I really love the way you think about sport. In fact, at the end, I'd love to hear your thoughts on the Enhanced Olympics. But anyway, that's only if we get time, because for now, I'm fascinated in how you ever work out who is the greatest ever New Zealand Olympian. What was your method?
2: Well, I guided by four things. I was like the quality of the performance, obviously, and then a little bit the quality of the opposition, because sometimes there's a boycotted Olympics, or one time the Olympics were held at Mexico City at altitude, which really ruled out all the white people, the non-Africans, in the distance races. But we had a guy, Mike Ryan, in the marathon, who got a bronze medal. I've put him in the top 50 because, I mean, he was the only white guy that even featured in the distance events. Everyone else was carted off to hospital and had intravenous drips attached to them, and he got through and won a medal, and it was just such an astounding thing to do.
1: Because African nations were at altitude or had trained at altitude, yeah.
2: Well, they just lived at altitude, so you know, that 5,000 feet was nothing for them, but it was really significant for even great runners like Ron Clark. He ended up, you know, rushed off to hospital.
1: Yeah. So Mike Ryan, not a household name in New Zealand by any stretch.
2: No.
1: But yeah, you've got this kind of degree of difficulty.
2: Yeah, so the third thing was, I was a bit guided by their longevity. Like, if you do it once, that's great. But if you keep going and going and going back and still maintaining your quality, that's really good. Like, Mark Todd was picked for 9 Olympics. Well, I thought that was pretty amazing.
1: Yeah.
2: And then the fourth one was the impact on New Zealand. So, just mentioned Lovelock. I mean, he really, well, that was a huge thing. New Zealand was very proud of him, and he was the athlete of the 1930s for sure for New Zealand, the sportsman of the 1930s. New Zealand really loved the reflected glory of that performance.
1: Mm.
2: So he had an impact. And then I think for just one more, Jesse, was the rowing eight in 1972. I remember when they won, that was really big news, and we were very proud that they'd taken on and beaten the Russians and the East Germans with their state-sponsored oarsmen, whereas our guys were selling raffle tickets trying to raise money to get to the Olympics, you know.
1: Yeah, I've talked to some of those guys. Classic team.
2: Mm.
1: Yeah, and you've always made the point that a win or a high placing in a sport that the whole world plays is really worth more from an objective standpoint than one in which New Zealand dominates?
2: Yes, I think so. Any Olympic gold medal is hard won, right? But, I mean, it is a fact. There's a lot of people lining up for the 100 metres sprint and not so many in the modern pentathlon.
1: Yeah.
2: And there's no getting around that.
1: And all humans run and not all humans, you know, I was going to say kayak, that's probably a bad example, but throw the hammer perhaps. Yeah, let's get to your top five. And maybe you could give them to us in reverse order and perhaps make the case for why you've picked them. Joseph Romanos with us, by the way, talking about our greatest ever Olympian. So at number five, Elise Andrews.
2: Yes, she's won four Olympic medals over the last two Olympics as a track cyclist. I just think the competition in the velodrome is really intense. It's torrid. And she was so good in Paris that listening to the press conferences afterward, her opponents were saying, we don't know how to attack her. We can't. She's faster than us, so if it comes to a sprint, she will win. And if we go early, she's so strong, she'll withstand it and still come through and beat us. There's no tactics we can think of where we can beat her. And I just thought to be dominating these great, great riders, as she did, two golds and two silvers, not only in teams but in individual events, in such a tough sport, I thought that was great. So there you go.
1: Yeah, might her story not yet be over as well? Will she go to Los Angeles?
2: Yeah, I hope that she does way more because she had untapped potential, but she is really something.
1: Okay, number four. You've already mentioned Mark Todd, and I imagine this is a lot to do with longevity.
2: Yes, but he did win back-to-back individual gold medals, 84 and 88, in the three-day eventing. He won in LA and then in Seoul, and he was the toast of the equestrian world then. He won a bronze in the individual after that and a couple of team medals. And then there were some narrow misses, but he was always very close to the top. So he really maintained his standards right through till he was competing in his 60s. He was first picked in 1980 for the team that didn't go because of the Moscow boycott. So he went from 1980 through to the 2016.
1: Quite different from other Olympic sports, the equestrian, eh? Different in a number of ways.
2: Well, it is. I mean, first of all, you got to have a horse, a good horse. That's one thing. There's a lot of peripheral stuff, especially the three-day eventing when you've got the dressage and the cross-country and then the jumps. There's a lot to it, isn't there?
1: You weren't tempted to put charisma in the top 50, Joseph? Could have made a good case.
2: Yeah, two gold medals.
1: All right, now back to, I think this is Atlanta, Danyon Loader at number three for swimming.
2: Yes, I mean, two gold medals in freestyle, not relays, two gold medals in individual freestyle.
1: Mm.
2: I think it'll be a long time before we win two more gold medals in freestyle at the Olympics. That was really something. Once again, listening to the opponents talking about him, they said he's a silent killer. You know, he's very friendly, but he's lethal in the pool. And, you know, he's so fast at the end, we can't stay with him. So he was in a class of his own. And you couldn't say that about many New Zealand swimmers at an Olympics, that they're in a class of their own. So to me, that was a solid choice. I think swimming's a major sport at the Olympics.
1: Only thing about Danyon, and obviously not to take anything away from him, but he didn't do much at the Olympics before or the Olympics after, right? He sort of peaked and had that, I guess, pretty narrow time at the top.
2: Well, he got a silver medal in Barcelona in 1992. He got a silver.
1: Oh, did he? I'll take it back.
2: He got it in the butterfly, actually. And then he went to Atlanta and won two golds. So I would have thought, maybe it's different right now, but back then in the 90s, a 4 or 5 year career for a swimmer was pretty reasonable. They're not like equestrians. They're not going to be swimming at 60.
1: Yes, apologies, Danyon, for getting that one wrong, and apologies, Joseph. Joseph Romanos is our guest. He's talking us through his choice of New Zealand's top Olympians, and if you agree, or even better, disagree, text us on 2101. You won't mind a bit of disagreement, Joseph. That's the point of a list, right?
2: That's the whole point of putting them in order, not just naming 50 in alphabetical order.
1: Yeah. Good stuff. Number two, Peter Snell, athletics. Gosh, he must have been a good argument for number one.
2: Well, I mean, I'm getting a lot of jip from some of my journalist mates. Well, why haven't they got him one? I'm telling them they're living in the past, but still, I mean, he won three gold medals in three events over two Olympics. and he was supreme. So he is a great athlete. I love him. Love him. And he was my number one for decades, but I just feel there's one person better now, but take nothing away from him. He was a super athlete.
1: Yeah, remind us how special he was, aside from the results, but he really was, you know, the world's best, right?
2: He was definitely the world's best middle distance runner of his time. And really, in the 800 metres, he was one of the best of all time. In the 1500 metres, I think his times don't stack up these days. But that's not to say if he wasn't competing today and training today, he wouldn't be just as good. But gee, in the 800, he is really a class act. He won those two 800 metres gold medals in 60 and 64 by miles.
1: Yeah. Okay, number one. And, it's Lisa Carrington canoeing. And before we talk about what's great about Lisa, just, I guess, elephant in the room, Joseph, is that, you know, athletics has always been part of the Olympics. As I said earlier, everyone runs, and from certain points of view, canoeing might be more of an obscure Olympic sport. So did you take that into consideration? I'm sure you did when you put Lisa ahead of Peter Snell.
2: Oh, I definitely did. But it's not, you know, it's not coal shoveling. I mean, there's a lot of canoeists in the world. If you go along to the Olympics and watch the canoeing, they just had a World Cup event in Europe and there were 60 countries represented. It's not like it's a tiny sport.
1: Mm-hmm.
2: There's a lot of great canoeists in the world. Great. It's big in Europe. But the thing was, she's just undeniable. She was so good for four consecutive Olympics. She won the individual gold medals each time, but she also then started winning gold medals in pairs and fours, leading pairs and fours to gold medals. Her trademark is that, you know, in the singles, she's always like nearly a boat length ahead after a few seconds. You can't believe it. And then, blow me down, she's in the pairs and the fours, and they're ahead. You know, you've just blinked and they're ahead already.
1: Yeah.
2: So she is so far ahead of the field. And, I have had some pushback from some journalists who would push for Snell, but I actually thought it was a pretty clear-cut decision. If you didn't put her number one and she's won eight gold medals, you would have...
1: Like, what did she need to do?
2: Yeah, what didn't she do? Yeah.
1: Oh, that's good. It's a great list, a great top five and a great number one. Any other kind of favourite moments that maybe didn't make the top five, but which you've included in the book and I guess, get your blood pumping?
2: Well, I mentioned that Mike Ryan. I think he's very unknown, and it was tremendous medal. Arthur Porritt I put in, because he was 1924 and he won a 100-metre sprint bronze medal in a very good field for the times too.
1: Oh, I didn't know that. Well, obviously I know Arthur Porritt because I'm a Hamiltonian. We've got Porritt Stadium But he was in the sprint, was he, way back then?
2: He won a bronze medal. He was a bit surprised he won it. He said, when he got to the final, he said, I can't believe it. I'm in the top six already. I can run backwards in the final. I'll still be sixth. So
1: that's great.
2: But yeah, that's, I mean, no one's done it since. So it shows you what a outstanding performance it was. So I put him in, even though he's not a gold medalist. I just thought that rose above it, really.
1: Yeah.
2: Yeah, I had to miss some out, too. I would have liked Rod Dixon, and he was a 1,500-metre medalist and a good marathon runner at the Olympics and took part in a famous 5,000-metre final with him and Dick Quacks. But I just couldn't squeeze him in because 50's 50.
1: Yeah.
2: In fact, I say that about the top 10, Jesse. You know, there's 25 who should be in the top 10, really.
1: Yeah. You mentioned to me the men's eight, but you actually got a fondness for the men's coxed four in 1968 as well.
2: Yes, they're an amazing story. So they are the cox was Simon Dickey, who was at Whanganui Collegiate at the time, and he looks about 12 in the photos. And then the four people in that race, the four rowers, were rejects from the eight. They didn't get into the eight, but they had to stay around and train in case, you know, they got called up. And they felt that they were better than that, and they put a case that they should form a Cox 4 and go to the Olympics. So it was taken to the Rowing Council, and it was only a couple of weeks before the Olympics, really, that it was decided, yes, they would compete. It was very close. So they never rowed together in a race until the heat of the Olympics. That was the first time they rowed together in a race. So they won the heat, they won their semi-final. This is at altitude, and they won their final. And they never rode together again.
1: Mm.
2: But the New Zealand 8 was the favourite to win the 8, and it didn't even get a medal because they crumbled in the altitude. The altitude was very severe, and they faltered near the end, and in fact they were in great distress by the time they got to the finish at all. And that four went through impressively and won the gold medal. So I thought that was a great story.
1: Altitude. Was that the Bob Beamon Olympics?
2: Yeah.
1: Okay.
2: Yeah, he was enjoying jumping at altitude.
1: One couple of names that people might know, but they're not the most famous names on the list, but you think they may end up being thought of even more highly. Lucy Spores and Brooke Francis.
2: These are the two mothers.
1: Yeah, won the gold in 2024.
2: Yeah, the pair, yeah. They'd already won Olympic medals, but they teamed up. And I just thought, for a quality performance, I mean, they both had children the year before. They had babies the year before. And they had to come back to their sport and organise their lives and train to an Olympic gold medalist standard. And it was such a happy moment when they won. And they were there holding their babies and all the family were around them. And it couldn't have been a warmer moment for New Zealand, really. It was such a great story. I didn't feel like I could not have them in the book.
1: Yeah. I mean, so many of the narratives are plucky New Zealander, you know, taking on the best in the world or kind of man alone or stoic, you know, Kiwi against the odds. But actually there's this kind of, sort of a new narrative now as well, which is just the good guy, the nice guys, really. And I use that term to cover people like Lisa Carrington and those two you just mentioned, people who
2: Lydia
1: can actually
2: Cohen.
1: Be lovely, never look like they're sweating it, really. And the Ever Swindells absolutely dominate their sport.
2: Lydia Coe would fit into that for me.
1: Yeah.
2: You know, lovely, one of the best sports you'd ever see, clapping her opponent's shots in the final round when they're both trying to win a gold medal. Yeah, it's very nice to see at the top level, isn't it?
1: Anything else you noticed when you sort of crunched the numbers on your top 50?
2: I noticed the only woman, so Yvette Williams is in, she won a gold medal in 52. The next woman who's in the top 50 are two people from 1992, Annalise Koberger, a skier, and Barbara Kendall, the board sailor.
1: Mm.
2: And yet, there's been a deluge of great female athletes since, and it makes me realise how incredibly underrepresented women were before the 1990s.
1: Right.
2: I mean, the teams were 92-94% men, and it was like a few token women put in, and you do have to reflect on how many great female competitors never got to an Olympics when they would have done well.
1: Yeah. Gosh, I heard a horrible story about that. I'm just trying to remember who that was. This is in this segment about some of the sexism that the women would get, you know, behind the scenes.
2: It's terrible.
1: In the changing rooms.
2: It's been bad.
1: Yeah. But now, if you look around at our top Olympians, it would be at least 50-50, wouldn't it, among the medalists?
2: Oh, I think the women are propping the team up, actually.
1: Yeah.
2: Oh, I do.
1: Why is that?
2: They're great. I mean, they really, look at those women's sevens players. Could you play with more passion and pride than they do? And aren't they just brilliant performers? Yeah, no, I think they're the pride of the team.
1: What a great chat. The book is called New Zealand's Top Olympians. It's written by the man who knows New Zealand sport the best, Joseph Romanis. Congratulations on another fantastic book and another fantastic list.
2: Thanks, Jesse.
1: Hey, are you excited about the future of the enhanced games?
2: Not so excited, Jesse. No. I'm surprised that there's not more record breaking going on.
1: Well, one of the winners wasn't on drugs at all. What does that tell you?
2: Well, I'm a bit worried about that because now they'll say, well, it makes no difference. Everyone can go on drugs if they want.
0: Joseph Romanos, tongue-in-cheek, speaking with Jesse Mulligan. His latest book, New Zealand's Top Olympians, as you heard, charts our Olympic history. And if you're a mad, passionate sporting history historian, you will probably really enjoy it page to page. I think it's always lovely to hear the background stories to these events and how they came to win on the day and anything that was happening at the time that pushed them over and beyond and was a remarkable feat despite what was going on the background. Anyway, the book is called New Zealand's Top Olympians. That was longtime sports journalist Joseph Romanos speaking with Jesse Mulligan about it. If you have a friend who you think might like to hear that interview or you'd like to listen again, you can text All Night to 2101 and you will get the specific address of that interview. It's under Olympians. It's at the third address in the automated response. The first is for the all-night program, which gives you the rundown, and you can certainly go to through that and click on that and you'll go to Jesse's afternoons, but there's quite a few interviews there. So I've highlighted that interview for you. It's called Olympians, and it's the third address in the sequence of addresses that you get when you text all night today. 20 minutes to three after, speaking of addresses, after the news and weather at three, I will put up the link for today's episode of our 3am story with lots of love from Georgia by Bridget Lowry. But after 3 o'clock, that address will go up. It's episode 6. It's not there yet. Episodes 4 and 5 are, but not 6 yet. 20 minutes to 3, music to the top of the hour. Let's start with a dangerous game. It seems a good one to start.

Jokey, Peter Kirkbridge, Chris White and John Berkeley. It's 10 minutes away from the news and weather at 3. Our story in the next hour, episode 6, as I mentioned, with lots of love from Georgia, winner of the 2006 New Zealand Post Young Adult Book Award, told by Chelsea Pognuda. The link will be up after 3. At 3.30, Tech Life today. And the prompt which made ChatGPT generate those disturbing images. So what does this tell us about AI? Plus, the UK government wants to talk potholes and the cosmic compass sent into space. It's 9 and a bit minutes away from the top of the hour. Looking ahead, for those of you who have perhaps just opened your eyes to join us, witness history at about 4:20. We go to 1976 in the Soweto school children marched to protest against a decision by the South African government to force them to study in Afrikaans, a pivotal piece of South African history. And then the detail today, this morning on the detail, from World War II air raid shelters to a buried stream, Auckland CBD has a fascinating underground history. We'll find out all about that as well. In the meantime, you just never know what you're going to hear on the All Night programme.

That's Wilco, and You Never Know from the 2009 self-titled album of the same name, obviously, if it's Wilco and it's self-titled. It's coming up to 3 o'clock. We're going to get there with Johnny Greenwood and the soundtrack, from the soundtrack to the film Phantom Thread. This is Alma.

0: RNZ News at 3. Morena, good morning. I'm Vicky Mackay. The National Party says the time has come for its proposed changes to KiwiSaver, which would make the retirement savings scheme compulsory for all workers. The leader, Christopher Luxon, made the announcement at the party's annual conference in Lower Hutt yesterday. The policy also includes a government KiwiSaver contribution for those on parental leave, automatic enrolment of babies in the scheme, and making employer contributions for workers over the age of 65 also compulsory. National's deputy leader Nicola Willis says the policy will be paid for through new spending, but Labor's leader Chris Hipkins says the government has no money left in its future budget allowances. Meanwhile, the Green Party wants to introduce a levy on the major banks, as it looks to make inequality and corporate greed an election issue. The co-leader Chloe Swarbrook says while the cost of living has gone through the roof, corporate profits have skyrocketed. The Greens are also proposing several new taxes, including taxes on wealth and inheritance. They would introduce a tax-free income threshold below $10,000, while increasing the tax rate for those earning more than $160,000 a year. The interest deductibility for landlords would also be removed. 10 new social homes have opened in the Porirua suburb of Titahi Bay, north of Wellington, and 3 whānau have already moved in. It's the second project completed as part of a partnership between the local iwi, Ngāti Toa Rangatira, and the City Council and the government. The iwi earlier took over management of Kāinga Ora Homes in Porirua. The chief executive of the Ngāti Toa Business Division, Te Aruhu Mōwai, James Te Puni, says more than 300 people are still on the social housing waiting list for the area. He says the iwi is making a start on that list. The New Zealand Air Force says the crew who found a lone fisherman who'd spent a week adrift in the Pacific Ocean was elated by the discovery. Pone Apiuta from the Cook's remote Pukapuka Island disappeared in his dinghy after he became separated from a fishing group. He was spotted from a surveillance aircraft on Friday morning. Wing Commander Mark Chadwick says finding Mr. Apiuta in such a huge expanse of sea was incredibly rewarding for the air crew. The fisherman has been recovering in Samoa and is expected to arrive in New Zealand today, where he will spend some time with his family. An Invercargill father with a motor neuron disease has written a collection of children's books for his family using only his eyes. Michael Cocroft was diagnosed with a progressive neurological disorder 7 years ago. He now uses a device that tracks his eye movements and lets him control a computer to communicate. Mr. Cocroft says the writing is a way to stay alive and active in his two daughters' lives. He's written 14 stories for his family and is aiming to beat the latest scientist, Stephen Hawking's tally of 15 books. Just repeating that Mr. Cocroft says writing is a way to stay active in his two daughters' lives. To sport, New Zealand completed a 253-run victory against England on day 4 of the second cricket test to level the series 1-1 on Sunday. The Black Caps bowler Matt Henry took 11 wickets in the test, the last 5 to dismiss England in the first session of the day, and was named man of the match. New Zealand scored 391 and 362, with Glenn Phillips scoring 100 in the first innings and Henry Nicholls adding 121 in the second innings. In reply, England posted 291 and 209, 253 runs short of their target. Meanwhile, England expect regular captain Ben Stokes to return at the helm in the third cricket test against New Zealand in Nottingham on June the 25th at Trent Bridge. Brendan McCullum announced today. The Warriors beat North Queensland Cowboys 38-20 last night in the first NRL match at Takaha Stadium in Christchurch in front of 23,365 fans. The netball ANZ Premiership Grand Finalists have been decided after the Southern Steel beat the defending champion Tactics 60-54 in their elimination final in Invercargill yesterday. The Steel will play the Northern Mystics Saturday night's Grand Final at Trusts Arena in Auckland. And the All Whites coach Darren Bazley is encouraging his players to be fearless against world number 20 Egypt in their World Football Cup Group G match at 1 o'clock this afternoon in Vancouver. Currently, New Zealand and Iran are equal on goals scored after their 2-2 tie in their first game of the tournament. Egypt and Belgium also drew their first match, but with 1-1 result. Today's game could determine who progresses to knockout rounds. India has defeated defending champions New Zealand 2-0 in the final of the 2026 FIH Women's National Cup final in Auckland last night at a packed North Harbour Stadium National Hockey Centre. The remaining three quarters were more evenly matched between the ninth-ranked Indians and the world number 10 Black Sticks women. With this win, the Indian women have earned a promotion back to Hockey Pro League's 2026-27 season after a year of relegation. And that's the news.
1: Afternoons with me, Emile Donovan, in for Jesse Mulligan means conversations that make you think.
2: Nick Edwards isn't closing because they're making too much money. 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
2: So you might think that $12 is too much for a beer, but it's obviously not enough.
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2: They need to have a big turnover on the bar. 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
0: Met service to midnight Monday says Northland, Auckland and Coromandel Peninsula. A few showers this morning, then mainly fine. Showers return to Auckland and Coromandel this evening. For Waikato to Whanganui, including Bay of Plenty and Central High Country, morning cloud or fog patches then fine. However, some evening cloud about Waikato and Bay of Plenty. Tairawhiti, Gisborne and Hawke's Bay, mostly cloudy. Showers becoming isolated from afternoon. Horowhenua, Kapiti Coast, Wellington and Wairarapa, remaining showers clearing early morning, then fine. Clutha, Southland and Fiordland, partly cloudy with coastal showers for Southland and Clutha until afternoon. Showers persist about Fiordland and Stewart Island. Remaining South Island areas of morning cloud or fog, otherwise fine with a frosty start. However, cloud about Grey and Westland in the evening. Chatham Islands, you're partly cloudy, also with morning showers. More news and weather, including the coastal forecast, as usual, after four. It is 7.5 minutes past three on RNZ National 101 FM. Last time in our book reading, Georgia lost her job in the bakery when Lee, her co-worker and the owner's nephew, finally got to her and she hit him with a breadstick. Here's With Lots of Love from Georgia, winner of the 2006 New Zealand Post Young Adult Book Award, told by Chelsea Bognuda.

0: Last weekend of the holidays, Mel called me when she got home from the beach. We lay on her back lawn under the pear tree, discussing absolutely everything. Well, let's be honest. We mainly talked about Toby the Fantastic and Lee the Utter Prat. I expected to feel jealous about Toby, but seeing Mel so chuffed, I couldn't help but be happy for her. It was me I felt sorry for, because with her skin the clearest it had ever been, Mel looked superb. However, as I'd been filling my idle hours eating toasted cheese sandwiches, my black jeans were even tighter than usual, indicating that I'd put on extra blobbage. Not good. I hate the first day back at school. The weather goblins always produce a scorching hot day, which, combined with the irritability of the teachers, the chaos of timetables, long queues at the bookshop, and the din of a thousand voices catching up on summer's worth of gossip, adds up to a very trying experience. I came home with a throbbing headache, clutching a timetable that wasn't worth a knob of goat's poo. Mel and I only have one class in common, double lit on Wednesdays. Worse still, my Friday is the hardest day of the week, when any fool knows it's meant to be the easiest. And I whinged to Mum about it, but she wasn't listening. She was busy putting the groceries away and cooking an early tea because she was off to her amnesty meeting. I'm wondering whether to write a list of 10 scary technological things that might happen in my lifetime, or whether to watch ER when the phone rings, taking me by surprise. Even more surprising is who's phoning me. Oh, hi, Georgia, it's Eva. I got your number from Poppy, who got it off Mel. I was talking to Toby and he said you were looking for another part-time job. Well, so am I, and guess what? They're looking for checkout operators down at the New World, the big one in town, and I'm going there after school tomorrow. You could apply too if you want to. Mrs. Jakovich is the woman you have to see. Just thought you might want to know. Oh, hey, thanks a lot, Eva. I am looking for work, seeing I'm no longer at the bakery. Yeah, Hunter and I were kind of blown away by what happened the other day. You were so cool. Hunter used to play soccer with Lee. Says he's a real moron. Yeah. So how's your leg? Oh, pretty good actually, healing up quite well. Hunter says the scar looks cute, like a crescent moon. Hunter, he's the guy who came into the bakery a lot, right? But I don't remember seeing him around school. Is he new then? Oh, nah, he goes to Metro College, the school for ferals and mung beaners. He's going to try for a job at New World himself. They need heaps of part-timers, apparently. Anyhow, gotta go. See ya. Oh, bye, Eva. Wow. A phone call from Eva. I may have lost my job at the bakery, but I seem to have gained some street cred in the process. One further thought. It sounds as if Eva and Hunter are an item. Oh, I guess Kate will have to live without him. So will I, but that was always true. I thought being a checkout operator would be a doddle, but it isn't. The full list of instructions went on for 3 solid pages. It was daunting. I wondered how Hunter, Eva, and the 2 others who fronted up looking for work were faring. One of them was a pale, skinny girl, Tammy, who reminded me of Gilda. The other was a kid called Bob, whose main claim to fame so far was that he seemed a bit vacant. Mum drove me to New World on Saturday. She was off to brunch with some of the wild women, so she was going my way. Very handy. First, Mrs. Jakovich played us a training video about customer service. Smile and be polite, even to aggressive idiots and the barking mat. This was obviously very important, and by now, we all pretty much had a handle on it. Mrs. J handed out our uniforms. White shirts with a New World logo and our name badges. The badge was to be worn neatly above the logo. No radical moves like wearing it on the opposite side. We could purchase very expensive black trousers at a designated clothing store or wear our own clothing on what Mrs. J called our bottoms, provided it is neat and black and tidy. My initial impression of Bob is confirmed. The guy's a space cadet. Matemi is sweet, but not very confident. Eva, true to form, acts sassy. Knows everything already. Hunter must have a different opinion of her, though. I wish I didn't find him so attractive. It's interesting, isn't it? What attracts someone to someone else? I like his looks, true, but it's more than that. He seems like a good person, friendly and helpful and ordinary. He smiles at me several times when Bob acts like an idiot, which is pleasing. Scanning is an art form in itself, we discover. There's a surprising amount to master, such as smooth wrist motion when sliding the barcode across the magnetic code reader. I check out the roster. I start tomorrow, Sunday, from 9 a.m. till 5 p.m. Oh, no sleeping in for me. Welcome to the real world. Hunter was rostered on all day Sunday, same as me. But Eva didn't start until the evening shift from 5 till 9. She wasn't too happy about not being paired up with Hunter. But Mrs. J, despite her brisk kindness, has a steely edge. She isn't the sort of person Eva's sultry charm would work on, and Eva knew it. So she didn't even bother trying to beg, grovel, or sulk. On Saturday night, I lay awake for ages, anxious about the day ahead. But here's the beautiful thing. Sunday was really fun. I managed to get up, fuel up, and leave the house without waking Mum. She's been so cranky lately that I'm glad to get away without her endless questions and reminders. I catch the 8:30 bus to town and arrive at the supermarket in plenty of time. I even remember to give Mrs. J my bank details. Hunter races in, puffing at the very last minute. Mrs. J raises her eyebrow but doesn't say anything. Just sends him to cut, squash and tie up cartons out the back. Pity. Oh, he looks smart in his black jeans and white t-shirt. After giving me the once-over for tidiness, Mrs. J lets me loose on the general public. At first, there aren't many customers, so I have time to get the hang of things. When there are no customers, I study the product code chart and wipe my screen, scanner and belt. At lunchtime, I buy a ham roll from the deli counter and stroll to the nearby gardens. When I finish eating, I feel sleepy. The summery buzzing of flies always has a snoozy effect on me. So does getting up at 7:30 a.m. I crumble dry lavender heads, take a big, fragrant whiff, then curl up and doze off. I'm lost in a dream about a flying wombat with an annoying cough. When I wake up to find Hunter standing above me, coughing in a wake-up sort of way. Mind if I join you? Oh, sure. I sit up and try to organize my hair with my hand, hoping I don't look too disheveled. Is this your first job? I ask. Nah, I had one at Video World, but I got fired.
1: Oh, how come?
0: Well, I let a friend have free DVDs.
1: Oh.
0: He must have been the guy Toby told me about, the one who got sacked, the one whose job I didn't get. Yeah, Hunter continued. It was kind of dumb of me. Honesty is the best policy, don't you think? I check him out to see if he's being sarcastic, but he seems sincere. He's looking at me like a friendly dog who wants my approval. Oh, he's way more gorgeous than Logan. They both have curly blonde hair and they're both tall and skinny. But Hunter has a more open expression, unlike Logan, who looks like someone who adores himself. Hunter also has the most amazing green eyes. I'm staring at him. I offer up my own lost job story. Yeah, I got sacked too, as you no doubt heard, because of what happened the afternoon you and Eva saw me at the bakery. They don't like the workers to use the bread as weapons, strange as it may seem. It was hilarious, though, what you did to Lee.
1: Maybe so, I mumble.
0: But my mother didn't find it amusing. She thinks it proves I'm bonkers. She wants me to see a counsellor. Oh, damn. Why on earth did I blurt that out? Once Eva finds out, it'll be all around the school. So, what are you going to do with the fortune you're about to make in the grocery industry? Hunter asks. I tell him my plan about the Natural Affinity concert. Ah, fine band.
1: I love that track flip. Oh, superb guitar solo.
0: Well, what about you? Any plans to buy a fast car or a ticket to New York?
1: I'm thinking about getting a dog to hang out with when my life feels like crap. I go through a fair few skate decks too. I've made a coffee table out of my broken ones.
0: Oh, really? That must look cool. Oh, hey, what time is it?
1: Time we got back. Goodbye, flowers. Goodbye, trees. Oh, another thing I like about this guy is his nutty sense of humour.
0: I want to ask him things, like why his life feels crap, and what sort of dog he wants, but I'm too shy.
1: We wander back in silence. It feels like an awkward silence to me, but who knows? It might be a comfortable one, as far as Hunter's concerned. Suddenly it's time to go home. Eva arrives for a shift looking stunning. She smells like gardenias and clouds. I've gone back to not liking her for obvious reasons. But she's still in friendly mode towards me.
0: So,
1: she says, in the ladies' cloakroom, taking off her yellow sun frock and pulling on a white tank top and a black miniskirt, which show off her muscular legs and perky boobs to perfection.
0: I heard Mel and Toby are an item, hey? Pretty cool, eh?
1: Yep. I smile feebly. Being with Eva is no fun for me. I glimpse myself in the scratch mirror as bulgy and plain as ever. When Mum comes home, she asks me how I am. I say fine, which is a lie.
0: Work was okay, I mumble, glaring at her when she asks for the details.
1: I wish she'd leave me alone and stop asking me questions. When I won't talk to her, she gets poopy, but I'm past caring.
0: She needs to get on with her own life and stop sticking her nose into mine. I'm tired of her little lectures and her solicitous inquiries.
1: I turn on the telly and watch Judge Judy with my brain switched off.
0: And I pick at my dinner. I'm not hungry, but I can't admit it.
1: Mum takes it as an insult when she cooks a meal and I won't eat it. She makes a cup of tea and starts rabbiting on about Joy and Kevin's marriage therapy. Apparently, they're learning about active listening and eye messages. Eye messages are about owning your feelings. For example, it's better to say, I'm feeling hurt, than, you've wrecked my life, moron. That would be a you message. These are not recommended.
0: Thrilling stuff, I say. Mum looks hurt.
1: I should feel sorry for her, but it's me I feel sorry for, because I'm trapped in a boring house with a tedious mother. I stomp upstairs, heavy with irritation. Then I put my Do Not Disturb sign on the door, take half the sleeping pill I stole last time Auntie Sue's visited, and I sleep for 1,000 years with no dreams. Just another day.

There you have it. That is episode 6 of our book reading with lots of love from Georgia, told by Chelsea Bognuda and written by Bridget Lowry, winner of the 2006 New Zealand Post Young Adult Book Award. Episode 6 is up alone as it stands at the present time. If you text story to 2101, text story to 2101. And someone has texted all night but did not get the Olympiatan connection, which you may have been looking for. I'm sorry about that. Your all night was in one word, so it got a different response. But I've updated that now, so if you text all night again, you will get the complete version of the links that I've put up for this morning. If you want the story, of course, you have to text story separately, and you'll get episode 6 to share with a friend or listen again at your leisure. 22 minutes past 3, Pete will have episode 7, 8 and 9 for you, and I think 10 as well, on his four nights, as he is back tomorrow. It's 22 and a half minutes past 3, and coming up at 3.30, we launch into Tech Life. The prompt which made ChatGPT generate disturbing images. What does this tell us about AI? Wouldn't fit in a sentence if I was to answer it. Plus, the UK government wants to talk potholes and the cosmic compass sent into space. But first, not only, but also, we should offer up Stay Ashore. Don't lose your paddle.

0: Oh, playing pretty music this morning. Glenn Hansard and Marketa Oglova with Falling Slowly, originally found on Hansard's 2006 album, The Swell Season. Before that, it was Tess Lioto with Stay Ashore from her debut self-titled album released in 2022. To almost the news we go with Tech Life from the BBC.
1: I'm Chris Valance. A problematic prompt, transforming transit and a cosmic compass are all to come in today's edition. When a team of security researchers found a viral AI prompt being shared for amusement, their spider senses tingled at how it worked. Now they say, with small changes, it can be used to generate graphic images.
2: There was nothing bad in the instruction itself. If you read this and said, I should run this, you wouldn't think twice about it. And the model, without any direction, started generating all this type of really bad content.
1: And a piece of listener feedback, sort of, leads us to get some top advice about the future of travel, from electric planes to green biofuels to potholes.
3: Taking the plants that grow on the side of the verges on most roads and then converting that into a tar-like substance and then using that to actually repair the potholes.
1: And what on earth is a quantum diamond magnetometer?
4: We insert nitrogen during the growth, and this will form a certain type of impurity in the diamond, which has exceptional quantum properties, even at room temperature.
1: If you're feeling lost, we'll be your guide.

0: We begin with an investigation into the world's most popular chatbot, ChatGPT, which researchers say can be made to produce distressing and some shocking images with a simple text instruction called a prompt in AI jargon. Now, a word of warning before we go any further. Some of what we're about to discuss may not be suitable for younger listeners, and we'll also be making references to sexual violence. Our story begins with MindGuard, a company founded by Dr. Peter Garrigan, who's also a professor of computing at the University of Lancaster in the UK. MindGuard does red teaming for AI businesses, trying to persuade their models to do bad things so that the AI firms can fix the problem.
1: So AI red teaming is the process of acting like an attacker to try break the AI model or agent. And that helps defenders build better defenses because they've been battle tested. We want to make sure people can use AI safely and securely for society, but also want to make sure that these companies are actually able to deliver the services themselves and we can responsibly and ethically disclose these problems so they can go fix them.
0: In May, one of MindGuard's researchers found a prompt that had gone viral online, being shared thousands of times because of the amusing output it made ChatGPT produce. Peter says it looked innocent enough.
1: Very generic prompt. It's like, you know, 20, 25 words, nothing bad in it.
0: But the way it worked, in particular how it got ChatGPT to generate images, concerned them. They investigated, and sure enough, a small change could get it to generate graphic images.
1: We took this prompt and changed the single word. And by changing that single word, and the word we chose wasn't even malicious, if you look at it, it's just another rephrasing, the model on its own volition started generating very, very bad imagery. Sometimes sexual, sometimes gruesomely violent, and sometimes both together.
0: MindGuard's AI safety and security researcher, Jim Nightingale, did much of the work on the prompt. We asked him to read out some of a report he wrote describing the issue.
2: I am not easily rattled. I like to think that as a red team researcher, I have a certain stoicism. I investigate where there are gaps in AI safety, and that sometimes means seeing or reading disturbing content. But I am bulwarked and buoyed by knowing that the work I do, that we do at MindGuard, makes AI safer for everybody else. But today what I found left me shaken and in tears. This is rare.
0: The nature of the images Jim was able to persuade ChatGPT's latest public model, GPT 5.4, to produce is the reason we're not sharing details about the prompt. It's important to note the company didn't tell the AI what to produce. All the contents of the images were created by the model.
1: The thing that worried us most concerning isn't that we got it to do it. Everyone in this space knows you can do this with enough time and effort. But this one was a single instruction. There was nothing bad in the instruction itself. If you read this and said, I should run this, you wouldn't think twice about it. And the model, without any direction, started generating all these type of really bad content.
0: Well, we've seen some of the images. There are some that show sexual posing, sometimes with nudity. Some are more sinister. One showed a man with a graphic head injury. Another showed a young woman, her face covered in blood. Features of the image could suggest sexual violence. ChatGPT titled it Grim Crime Scene Aftermath. A further image shows a frightened-looking young woman tied up in an empty room. ChatGPT titled that Abandoned in Fear and Restraint. A reminder, the prompt had not specified crime or violence. When MindGuard went to OpenAI about this, they got only an automated response, though they did suspect a limited effort, easily circumvented, had been made to block the prompt. It was only when the BBC approached OpenAI that they gave this statement.
3: We take these reports seriously. After investigating this trend, we've introduced additional safeguards against this type of prompt. Our safety systems are designed to block potentially harmful images that are uploaded to ChatGPT, and we analyse whether the AI-generated image violates our policies before we show the image to the user. We also combine automated systems and human review to identify and block harmful material.
0: But MindGuard say, despite the fix, with modifications the prompt can still generate upsetting images. And they say it would potentially be possible, using a different technique, to persuade the model to break its guardrails again and add real people's faces to this output. Now, it's worth remembering how these AI models work. They are trained on huge databases of images which already exist online. The language in the prompt didn't include any reference to violence or crime, so to produce these results makes MindGuard concerned about what kind of images the model may have been trained on. This is something which worried MindGuard's Jim Nightingale.
2: I'm struck that while what I saw was generated, an artificial image, it has ties to real images and the real world.
0: But these AI models are often called black boxes, so we can't be exactly sure what has gone into their training. MindGuard's work reflects a wider issue that with time and effort, many experts say it's nearly always possible to persuade AI models to break their safeguards, so-called jailbreaking. Last year, researchers at the UK's AI Security Institute found universal jailbreaks that overrode safeguards across a range of harmful requests in every system they tested. So why is it so hard to get models to follow their own rules? Well, for an independent view, I spoke to Dr. Raman Chowdhury, Chief Executive of Humane Intelligence, who works on the red teaming of generative AI models. And to be clear, she hasn't seen the output of MindGuard's work and isn't associated with it.
4: Very simply, the output of these models is probabilistic, not deterministic. And what that means is we cannot accurately say the model will consistently come up with the same output every time. That actually makes it very, very hard to consistently test and, you know, provide likelihoods of when failure will happen. What that means is it's more akin to, you know, talking to an inconsistent person, where sometimes you'll ask them what 2 + 2 is, and sometimes it's, you know, most of the time it's 4, but sometimes it's 3.9, and on occasion it'll be 99. And that's pretty much how these generative AI models work.
0: Is there a sort of a deeper issue here that the models don't really understand what they're making or what they're being asked to do?
4: Absolutely. Models do not understand intent. They do not understand context. They do not understand propriety or right or wrong. What the best we can do as humans is give instructions to models on how to perform. These are reasoning style tasks, and the models interpret these reasoning style tasks. Now imagine, you know, you as a full grown adult was thrown into a culture and a society and a people for whom you had no idea of their norms or expectations. You had no idea what good or bad meant or right or wrong. That is essentially the context in which these models operate.
0: Does this speak to the sort of the data that is the foundation of the model?
4: It absolutely does speak to the data that's the foundation of the model. But again, the trade-off is, you know, do we not include any violent scenes ever or violent images ever? That would, for some people who may be crafting these images for purely innocent purposes, for example, to storyboard a play, where there is a criminal and a crime scene, for them it would render these models, frankly, useless. Also, there is one extreme in which we might be concerned about censorship. So there are gray areas in which some of these kinds of content may be seen as stifling or overreach of moderation.
0: Do the companies put enough effort and deploy enough technology to stop problematic output? I mean, are they taking this seriously enough in general?
4: I have sort of two answers to that question. There are a lot of people at these companies working incredibly hard to ensure that they are safe. I wonder if the investment in safety and security matches the investment that's being put into foundational research and growth of these models. That being said, again, they have an incredibly difficult task. And really what will never happen is that these companies have decided, or society has decided that their task is done. Their task will never be done.
0: That's Dr. Raman Chowdhury. And if you've any views on that story, we'd love to hear from you. This is Tech Life on the BBC World Service with me, Chris Vallance, and with you, our listeners. Remember, you can always get in touch. We're on +44 330 1230 320. That's the number for WhatsApp messages and voice notes. We love hearing from you. Or you can email us on techlife@bbc.co.uk. And that's how the people behind our next item contacted us. Regular listeners will remember a few weeks ago, we heard about AI cameras designed to spot potholes. It was our episode called The AI Pothole Hunter, which you can still find on our podcast feed.
5: We use cameras mounted in city vehicles or road authority vehicles, mounted much like a dash cam, so looking forward. And we run computer vision algorithms, so AI algorithms, on the video streams captured by those cameras. And we're able to extract all of that information, so the road surface condition, the traffic signs, the streetlights. We can create an inventory. We can understand the quality, the health of that inventory, and then help those responsible for the roads to direct resources to the best possible place at the best possible time.
0: That addition clearly echoed around the corridors of power, at least here in the UK, because shortly afterwards, an official from the Ministry of Transport got in touch and asked if we'd like to speak to their chief scientific advisor, Professor Patricia Thornley. Her job is providing independent scientific advice to ministers and policymakers. Well, we're always open to suggestions from listeners, so a few days ago, I called her up for a chat about potholes.
6: Basically, when you have a crack in the road and you end up getting a little bit of water and getting into it, ice is actually has a bigger volume than water has. So when it freezes, the ice pushes the bits on either side of it apart. So that's pushing the road surface apart. That creates a little gap, and over time that becomes a hole.
0: How can science help fix this pothole problem?
6: Yes, yeah, so I think there's a few ways there. Let's think over the life cycle of this. And the first thing is spotting the pothole, spotting it early enough before it becomes a problem. And there is the opportunity to have monitoring, remote monitoring and AI type solutions that will allow us to spot them earlier. You could, in the future, end up with robotics, where you end up with, you know, remote repairing of those potholes. We are not quite at that point yet. But things that we can do today are look at the materials. I mean, you know, a road surface will last so long. If we can get some of those materials through the clever work our material scientists are doing to make the road surface last longer before we get that pothole again, then that will improve things, because it means less time out to actually need to repair it. And it means we're using less material on it and we're spending less money on it. So the material science is really important here.
0: And what kind of materials could these future roads be made out of?
6: Oh, all sorts. So one of the things that we've been looking at particularly recently is trying to substitute those fossil-based materials with bio-derived stuff, taking the plants that grow on the side of the verges on most roads. And, you know, you want to cut those dubbing to improve visibility and pedestrian access, etc. Taking that material that's cut down and then converting that into a tar-like substance, which is therefore taking the waste, it's renewable, it's low carbon, and then using that to actually repair the potholes.
0: Is there more pressure on the roads in terms of the kind of wear and tear that might help create potholes?
6: Yeah, I think that's correct. And also, everybody wants an SUV, so our car sizes have increased over decades. But also, as we move to electrification and electric vehicles, those cars tend to be heavier.
0: So because of the battery weight, is that?
6: Absolutely. So you are putting more pressure on the roads. And there's a lot of work been going on. We have massively increased the energy density of the battery. So I think most people who've looked at electric vehicles know that they can now get much more miles per unit of car, and that means per unit of battery, than they were able to even 2 years ago, 5 years ago. But that also is being done with a reduced weight.
0: You talked about the electrification of road vehicles. I mean, do you think we'll ever see electrification of aviation? I mean, there's a huge challenge because aviation fuel packs an awful lot of energy into a very small, light space relative to today's batteries. But do you think that will change? We'll see electrified aviation?
6: I think that the rate of pace of change with batteries and electric shouldn't be underestimated. So I think that it is possible, but I think that it is a long way off. My best guess would be 2050 and beyond. well, you know, if we don't work towards it, then it'll never happen, will it? So we've got to keep going. We've got to keep looking at how to get that energy density that we need. In the meantime, we have a options around, like I said, the sustainable aviation fuel, which will reduce carbon around that as well.
0: You've got an expertise in biofuels. What are you excited about within biofuels?
6: So biofuels are about taking stuff that grows. It can be grass, it can be trees, it can be purpose-grown plants, it can be waste materials. And it's about turning that into something that is of the same specification as the petrol in your car or the kerosene that's used in an airplane. And that

0: artificial intelligence type technologies to be able to help us be confident that the biofuels that we're buying are sustainable and haven't caused negative land use impacts. And this is particularly important where we're importing them from countries where there can be tension around land use. And I'm, you know, I've worked in that sector for a long time. I know that there are lots of sustainable biofuels out there. And I think technology can give us the chance to prove that those really are sustainable. And that would be huge.
1: Well, thanks very much. Thank you for that. And thank you for talking to us. It was a real pleasure.
0: Thanks, Chris. Lovely to talk to you.
2: Now, which way is north? No, I've not lost my sense of direction, because for millennia, humans have been answering that question with compasses. But magnetic north is on the move. In the 1800s, it was somewhere close to Canada. Now it's closer to Russia. And that's a problem for the global positioning systems on submarines, planes, and even our phones. No wonder I'm always getting lost. To help us all deal with this shift, scientists have sent a device into space called a diamond quantum magnetometer. David Roy-Gay is the founder of Canadian company SB Quantum, which makes the device.
3: Your compass, analog compass, will actually tell you where the north is. And it's always going to point to the magnetic north, so not the geographic north. That's why we need the updated map. But maybe not everybody knows, but we're carrying compasses into all our pockets. In every cell phone, there's an electronic compass. And this one differs from the analog compass because it needs a map, a reference map, to know where it's pointing at. So actually, all these electronic compasses will use this worldwide magnetic map that we're at the beginning of the process of releasing new versions in the future with our technology.
1: So how are you going to measure the Earth's magnetic field? And I appreciate this is complicated. So perhaps give us the very, very basic, give us the primary school version of it, please.
3: Yeah, so we're going to send a satellite in orbit. And we're going to have our compass technology on it. And it will circle around Earth and collect the data everywhere on the planet, curate it, and release the next version of the World Magnetic Map, which is due for 2030.
1: So your compass is very different. It's, you're using something called a diamond quantum magnetometer. Is it actually a diamond to begin with?
3: It is. So we're using atomic impurities into a beautiful purple slab of diamond, which is grown in lab. So we insert nitrogen during the growth, and this will form a certain type of impurity in the diamond, which has exceptional quantum properties, even at room temperature. And we can use these quantum properties to measure the Earth's magnetic field with a great level of accuracy.
1: And it was launched into space quite recently.
4: 4, 3, 2, 1, ignition, and liftoff, Falcon 9, go SpaceX, go Transporter
1: 6. Does this potentially give us an alternative or a substitute for GPS? The global positioning system that, you know, is in your cars, in your phone, that a lot of people rely on for navigation, but people worry about, you know, becoming unavailable or being misused, abused, spoofed, whatever.
3: Absolutely. So the strategy is going to be a bit different. Instead of measuring the core magnetic field, we're going to measure the crustal magnetic field.
1: So the compass measures essentially the magnetic field created by the metal core, the iron core of the Earth. What you want to do is measure the rocks that make that we all stand on, essentially the crust of the Earth. You want to measure the magnetic field of those rocks because they change depending on where you are.
3: Yes. So the rocks have a much more local structure, much more details. So in the same way,

0: way that if you approach your compass from your car, your compass is going to be altered. So every rock will play a similar pattern. So if we have access to this global crustal rock type of map, then we can achieve much more precise navigation than telling you the north is here. We can actually fuse that with other instruments so that we get the positioning to a few tens of meters. So it's not going to be as accurate as GPS, but when you have nothing else, it might be game changer.
1: I remember reading somewhere that pigeons navigate using something like this. Am I right? Am I suffering from a delusion?
0: No, the animal kingdom has exploited magnetic fields for navigation to some extent. So there's nice articles about sharks, turtles, and birds navigating using magnetic fields. So in some ways, we're kind of catching up.
1: What are the applications for this alternative for GPS, if you like? Where do you see it being used most?
0: Yeah, so in Eastern Europe, GPS is jammed quite often or spoofed, which can lead to planes drifting in another country or just losing GPS instruments. In some cases in the Arctic, there's a particular environment in terms of the GPS availability is not quite as good. And also, since you're close to the North Magnetic Pole, where all the auroras mostly happen, so the northern lights, this will alter the quality of the GPS signal. So instead of having a 1 meter positioning accuracy, maybe you'll have 10 meters, maybe sometimes you'll lose the signal. So having these backup systems can be pretty useful for intelligence reconnaissance missions in the north, and especially for autonomous platforms, which need accurate positioning, or else you're going to lose them.
1: Well, today's Tech Life journey to Magnetic North is nearly at its end. Thank you, as always, for listening. 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Today's Tech Life was produced by Imran Rahman Jones and presented by me, Chris Vallance.
2: Thank you very much indeed. And if you text tech to allnight@rnz.co.nz, you'll get the All Night response with a couple of other listings behind it. And the Tech Life is in the All Night Rundown. A little of Smokey Joe's La La to the news.

0: RNZ News at 4. Morena, good morning. I'm Vicky Mackay. Egg and chicken meat farmers are being urged to take steps now to lower the risk of deadly bird flu virus taking hold in their flocks. The sector is on high alert now that H5N1 strain has been confirmed in two migratory birds taking hold in their flocks. And sorry, I'll read that again. Egg and chicken meat farmers are being urged to take steps now to lower the risk of deadly bird flu virus taking hold in their flocks. The sector is on high alert now that the H5N1 strain has been confirmed in two migratory seabirds in Western Australia. The Executive Director of the Poultry Association and Egg Producers Federation, Fiona McMillan, says infection is spread by wild birds. She says keeping birds such as sparrows and any water that could be contaminated out of hen sheds will be key to keeping the virus at bay. Ms. McMillan says strict hygiene around gear and equipment is also crucial. People in Wellington have been advised to stay out of the water between Orferal Bay and Breaker Bay for the next 48 hours because sewage has had to be discharged near the shore. The Moa Point wastewater treatment plant has been pumping screened but untreated wastewater from a kilometre-long pipe into Cook Strait since a catastrophic failure in February. The heavy rain last night overwhelmed the system, so the sewage had to be pumped from a short outfall into Tarakina Bay for about an hour. Wellington Water says it's no longer been discharged a few metres off the south coast, but the contaminated water is probably moving around the coastline. Pharmacists say ongoing supply issues are increasingly difficult to juggle and are hurting patients. The war in Iran has put constraints on medicine stocks overseas, but the state drug buying agency Pharmac says it hasn't affected New Zealand. A chemist in the northland town of Mangawhai, Lani Wong, says dwindling stock has been an issue since before the Middle East conflict. She believes Pharmac's contracts with single suppliers are to blame. Pharmac says supply issues that affect patients are rare and its focus is on finding solutions early to avoid them. More than 2 million aspiring medical students in India have been taking the fiercely competitive annual entrance examination after last month's exam was scrapped because of leaks. The competition for places has fueled a vast coaching industry and also created opportunities for India's organised criminal networks, as the BBC's Tom Bailey reports.
1: For just over 100,000 undergraduate places. The scrapping of last month's original exam triggered widespread outrage and despair among many of the young people who find themselves facing the daunting process all over again. India's National Testing Agency has insisted that a multi-layered security framework is in place, including restricting access to the Telegram messaging app to ensure a fair and transparent exam this time around.
0: To sport now, and New Zealand completed a 253-run victory against England on day four of the second cricket test to level the series 1-1 on Sunday. Black Caps bowler Matt Henry, who took 11 wickets in the test, the last five to dismiss England in the first session of the day, was named man of the match. New Zealand scored 391 and 362, with Glenn Phillips scoring 100 in the first innings and Henry Nicholls adding 121. Stand in the second. In reply, England posted 291 and 209, 253 runs short of their target. Meanwhile, England expect Ben Stokes to return to captain England in the third cricket test against New Zealand, according to head coach Brendan McCullum. Announcement today, and the third test begins in Nottingham on June the 25th at Trent Bridge. Last night, the Warriors beat the North Queensland Cowboys 38-20 in the first NRL match at Takaha Stadium in Christchurch in front of 23,365 fans. The Netball ANZ Premiership Grand Finalists have been decided after the Southern Steel beat the defending champion Tactics 60-54 in their elimination final in Invercargill yesterday. The Steel next plays the Northern Mystics Saturday night's Grand Final is at Trusts Arena in Auckland. India has defeated defending champions New Zealand 2-0 in the final of the 2026 FIH Women's National Hockey Cup final in Auckland last night. The Indian women have earned promotion back to Hockey Pro League 2026-27 season. All Whites coach Darren Baisley is encouraging his players to be fearless against world number 20 Egypt in their World Football Cup Group G match at 1 p.m. this afternoon in Vancouver. Currently, New Zealand and Iran are equal goals scored after their 2-2 tie in the first game of the tournament. At the top of the group, Egypt and Belgium also drew their first match, but with 1-1 result. Today's game could determine who progresses to the knockout rounds. And US Golf Open at Shinnecock Hills, and Ryan Fox is 3-under par today through 10 holes to be 4 over the card for the tournament, 11 strokes from the runaway on-course American leader Wyndham Clark at 7-under par with a 6-stroke lead over the field. Ryan Fox is actually 3-under through 11, 4 over today, tied for 31 now. And that's the latest in news and sport.
2: On First Up, we bring practical solutions for dealing with the modern world. 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
3: 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This is Bay of Plenty logic.
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0: Short forecast from Met Service to midnight. Rahina Monday, the 22nd of June, Northland, Auckland and Coromandel Peninsula. A few showers this morning, then it's mainly fine. Showers do return to Auckland and Coromandel in the evening. Waikato to Whanganui, including Bay of Plenty, also the Central High Country. Morning cloud or fog patches, then you're fine. However, some evening cloud about Waikato and Bay of Plenty. Tairawhiti, Gisborne and Hawke's Bay, mostly cloudy for you. Those showers do become isolated from afternoon. Horowhenua, Kapiti Coast, Wellington and Wairarapa. Remaining showers clearing early morning, then you're fine. For Clutha, Southland and Fiordland, partly cloudy with coastal showers for Southland and Clutha until afternoon. Showers persist about Fiordland and Stewart Island. Remaining South Island areas of morning cloud or fog, otherwise fine with a frosty start. However, cloud about Grey and Westland in the evening. And in the Chatham Islands, partly cloudy with morning showers. We go from the short forecast to the mountains now. Met Service is predicting the mountain forecast will be, I shouldn't say predicting, they are forecasting because they do it with science. North Island to Papakura or Taranaki to Tongarero National Park, also Tararua Forest Park. Morning cloud with a light shower possible, then fine. Remaining North Island mountain areas, the showers become isolated for you this morning and then clear to fine in the evening. The winds will be southerly, easing to light easterlies this afternoon and then dying out in the evening. The freezing level about 2,000 metres. In the South Island, it's mainly fine. Cloudy periods and light showers about Fiordland. The winds west and westerly strong about Fiordland at night. And in the freezing level, about 1,600 metres. From the mountains to the coastal sea, we go for the very latest in situation across New Zealand today in the water, in the marine version today. I'm just going to minimise my screen because it's gone off the edge and there's nothing worse because it means I can't read the entire forecast to you. So let's go now while I can. A ridge of high pressure expands to cover the country today as a weak front pushes off the North Island. Tomorrow the ridge continues to track east while a deepening low and associated front approach central and northern Aotearoa New Zealand from the Tasman Sea. A low and associated fronts move on to Aotearoa New Zealand Wednesday, bringing rain and strong winds to many regions. Over Thursday and Friday, a ridge gradually builds over the far south, while a low slowly transits from the west of the North Island to the east. Forecasting for Plenty Monday, a southeasterly of 15 knots, turning easterly 20 knots this afternoon with sea becoming moderate, and there's fair visibility in late afternoon and evening showers. For Tuesday for Plenty, an easterly of 20 knots. Colville Monday, southwest 15 knots, easing to variable 10 knots this morning, and an easterly of 15 knots from evening. See slight, fair visibility in late evening showers. Colville Tuesday, easterly 15 knots, rising to a nor'easter of 25 knots early with sea becoming rough. Brett Monday, southerly 15 knots, easing to variable 10 this afternoon. See slight, Brett Tuesday, variable 10 knots, becoming northeast 20 knots early. Kaipara Monday, southerly 15 knots, easing to variable 10 knots this afternoon. Sea slight and long period southwest swell of 2 metres. Kaipara Tuesday, variable 10 knots, becoming a nor'easter of 20 knots early, and a southwest swell becomes moderate. Raglan Monday, southwest 15 knots, easing to variable 10 knots this morning. Sea will be slight, long period southwest swell of 2 metres, fair visibility and evening showers. Raglan Tuesday, northeast 15 knots, rising to 25 knots Tuesday evening with sea becoming rough, southwest swell becomes moderate. Stephens Monday, southeast 15 knots, but a sou'wester 20 knots west of Farewell Spit to Hawera, easing to variable 10 knots everywhere in the morning. Moderate sea in the west easing, and west of Farewell Spit to Hawera, long period southwest swell of 2 metres. Then east of Farewell Spit to Hawera, a westerly swell of 1 metre dying out. Stephens Tuesday, variable 10 knots, becoming northeast 20 knots west of Farewell Spit to Hawera early tomorrow. Becoming a nor'easterly of 15 knots everywhere later Tuesday, moderate westerly swell. Cook Monday, a southerly of 15 knots eases to variable 10 this morning. Sea slight, long period southerly swell, rising to 2 metres. Cook Tuesday, variable 10 knots, becoming a northerly 15 knots early, and then becoming a northerly of 15 knots, but a nor'easter of 25 knots north of Cape Terafiti late tomorrow. Sea becoming rough in the north Tuesday, with a moderate southerly swell easing. Castle Point Monday, southerly 15 knots, easing to variable 10 this morning. A northerly of 15 knots develops south of Cape Palliser in the evening with sea slight and long period southwest swell rising to 4 metres. Castle Point Tuesday, variable 10 knots, becoming a northerly of 20 knots early Tuesday and a moderate southerly swell tomorrow as well. Portland Monday, southerly 20 knots, easing to a south-easterly of 10 knots, but a sou'easterly of 25 knots about East Cape in the south this afternoon. Sea becoming rough in the north, long period southwest swell of a metre, rising to 3 metres south of East Cape, fair visibility in morning showers. Portland Tuesday, variable 10 knots, but a sou'easterly of 20 knots north of East Cape, becoming variable 10 knots everywhere early, becoming northeast 15 knots later with a moderate southerly swell. To Able in the South Island, Monday variable 10 knots, slight sea, and Tuesday variable 10 knots. That's so simple after what you've had. Grey Monday, southwest 15 knots, easing to variable 10 knots this morning. Sea slight, long period southwest swell rising to 3 metres. Fair visibility and showers from afternoon. Grey Tuesday, variable 10 knots, becoming northeast 15 knots. Later tomorrow, moderate southwest swell easing. Milford Monday, southwest 15 knots, easing to variable 10 knots this morning. Northerly of 15 knots from late evening. Sea slight, long period southwest swell, rising to 4 metres for a time. Fair visibility in showers. Milford Tuesday, northwest 15 knots, turning northeast 20 knots early Tuesday with a moderate southwest swell. Pusica Monday, westerly 10 knots, but 20 knots south of West Cape. Moderate sea in the south and long period southwest swell, 4 metres easing, fair visibility in showers. Pusica Tuesday, northwest 20 knots, rising to a northerly 30 knots west of West Cape later. Sea becoming rough in the west with a moderate westerly swell. Fovo Monday, westerly 15 knots, rising to 25 knots for a time this afternoon. Sea becomes rough for a time, long period southwest swell, 4 metres easing, fair visibility in showers. Fovo Tuesday, northwest 20 knots, easing to variable 10 knots early, then becoming a nor'easterly of 15 knots late, moderate southwest swell. And Fovo Monday, westerly 15 knots, rising to 25 knots for a time this afternoon, sea becoming rough for a time, long period southwest swell of 4 metres easing, fair visibility in showers. Tuesday, northwest 20 knots, easing to variable 10 knots early, then becoming a nor'easterly of 15 knots late, and again a moderate southwest swell. Chalmers Monday, southwest 15 knots, easing to variable 10 knots this morning, sea slight, long period southwest swell, that's rising to 4 metres for a time. Chalmers Tuesday, variable 10 knots, a moderate southwest swell for you also. Rangitata Monday, variable 10 knots, sea slight, long period southwest swell rising to 4 metres for a time offshore. Rangitata Tuesday, variable 10 knots with a moderate southerly swell. Conway Monday, variable 10 knots, a nor'easterly of 15 knots from early evening. Sea slight and long period southwest swell rising to 4 metres for a time offshore. Conway Tuesday, northerly 15 knots, moderate southerly swell. Chatham Islands Monday, southwest 25 knots, easing to a southerly of 15 knots this morning, and to Tuesday, I beg your pardon, and to variable 10 knots this afternoon. Moderate sea, or actually it's a rough sea, and it will be easing today. Long period southwest swell, that's rising to 5 metres for the Chatham Islands. Fair visibility and mid-morning showers. Chatham's Tuesday, variable 10 knots, heavy southwest swell easing. That ends the Met Service coastal forecast. To greet you for the morning, for those of you who I know love to get up at 16 minutes past 4 in the morning just to catch up on what you might have missed out overnight, well, we had a lot of programs going on overnight, and so the automated text responses are as follows. If you would like episode 6 of With Lots of Love, Georgia by Bridget Lowry, please text STORY to 2101. Text STORY to 2101 for episode 6 with Lots of Love, Georgia by Bridget Lowry. If you would like the All Night program rundown, you'll find just text ALL NIGHT to 2101 and you will get the All Night program rundown. In addition, there are two programs highlighted. One is an interview that was first done this morning on Jesse's program regarding the concept of why women over 60 are invisible, or are they? That was the conversation he had. You might be interested in that one. If you text 60, or just text all night, actually, just text all night. It's on the back of the All Night program text response. Plus, there's also one for Olympians. Joe Romanos has written a book about New Zealand's best Olympians. And he ran through the top 50 in brief detail, getting to the top one as well. But it was the detail about their wins and behind the scenes, what was going on, that was interesting as well. So I thought it's easier to find. Jesse's program's very, very busy. It's easier to find if you text the name and I give you the direct address for you to click on to go straight to the interview rather than scrolling through the program. So you have it all if you text all night, or alternatively text STORY. Robert, good morning, and Pākākariki, good morning to you. Lovely to hear from you as well. At 18 minutes past 4, we have time to sneak in one more track before we launch into our BBC Witness History today. Let's go with Life is Fine, shall we? Here's to hoping for a good day.

0: Australian Paul Kelly and Life is Fine from his 23rd studio album of the same name, released in 2017. It's 21 minutes past four. It is time now to launch into Witness History, which today is looking back at Soweto.
1: In this programme, we're going back half a century to an event that shook the apartheid regime in South Africa to its foundations, the Soweto Uprising. In 2010, Alan Johnston spoke to one of the organisers about that violent but impactful event.
2: It's early on June 16th, 1976, and on Johannesburg's outskirts, the young people of the township of Soweto are about to make their voices heard. In the hours ahead, demonstrating black schoolchildren will be fired on by police in scenes of violence that will shock the world. A girl called Bongi Mkabela will be among the protesters. She describes what she felt when the security forces started shooting.
3: It was fear, the kind of fear that you taste in your mouth. It was anger, the kind of anger that almost blinds you. And it was frustration, absolute frustration. But at the same time, you know, adrenaline also carries you to just run and run for life.
2: Every aspect of Bongi Mkabela's childhood had been marked by the injustices of apartheid. Along with many other increasingly politicised young people, she had decided that it was time to make a stand. She was elected to represent her high school on a council that made preparations for a day of peaceful protest. It was agreed that on June 16th, Soweto's students would abandon their classrooms. They'd march through the streets and eventually converge for a rally at the Orlando Football Stadium. Their main aim was to protest at the compulsory imposition in their schools of teaching in Afrikaans, the language of the dominant Europeans of Dutch descent.
3: We understood not Afrikaans only as a language, but Afrikaans as a language of the oppressor. It wasn't just the use of the language itself, it was what the language would mean when it's used as a medium of instruction, when it's imposed on us, when we had no choice.
2: Bongi Mkabela remembers gathering at her school on what was a cold winter's morning.
3: You have about 300-400 children gathered outside on assembly. You have your teachers standing on the margins of the assembly, and you have student leaders standing and saying, look, this is how we're going to march. One, we're going to be very peaceful. Two, we're going to be taking responsibility for one another. So make sure that you're always holding somebody else's hand. Make sure that you're staying on the pavements. Let's not stop traffic. So in some ways, you know, you're trying to put some logic and some sense into this march so it doesn't go wild. We went out expecting particularly tear gassing, and we're ready with water and with things that we thought helped with tear gassing. And indeed, there was a great deal of kind of excitement, as you would imagine, if you have a huge crowd, and a level of determination, and I think a level of pride that we've been able to organize ourselves into this huge mass, and that we will express ourselves and get our voices heard by those who were responsible. So when that march takes off, it has a great deal of energy, and we are Africans, you know, we sing when someone dies, we sing when there's a wedding, we sing all the time. So with that kind of gutsy, you know, Africanness in us, we took off into

0: We must have been 30 minutes or so into the march when we had the first canister of tear gas thrown at us. And of course, that threw us out a bit. But we reconverged after we had recovered and we continued to march. And for the first time, we saw army vehicles. Now, these were really terrifying contraptions of vehicles. We had never seen anything like that before. And tear gas was coming out of those vehicles. There was no live ammunition until we got to Orlando. And at that point, it was just live ammunition. We all had to run and hide and get into houses and families.
1: But you must have been frightened, scrambling for safety, people around you being hurt.
0: It was a combination of fear and anger and determination.
1: What was the very worst moment?
0: Absolutely worst moment for me personally was when the news came that a little boy of 13 had been killed. Somehow I think that was the barrier. It's almost like, you know, when you cross that line, there is nothing else that you can ever fear again. And for me, that was the moment when we realized that lives were going to be lost. And when we realized that it's not going to be about a protest and us submitting a paper of grievances, the response we were going to get was going to be a response that would potentially put us in prisons and even kill some of us.
1: And as one of the organizers, when you, as you say, saw very young people being hurt around you, did you feel a sense of responsibility that perhaps this had been a mistake?
0: Alan, no, I didn't feel it. It's been a mistake. I felt the heavy-handedness of the system. I actually realized how evil the system is. And I had absolutely no regrets, except regretting not fully appreciating how evil the system was.
1: According to the government at the time, 23 people died that day. But on the streets of the township, many believed that the real figure was much higher. And what became known as the Soweto riots spread and simmered on for months, during which hundreds were killed. This was the grim cost of the confrontation that the students had sparked, but their action is now seen as having been a highly significant moment in the fight against apartheid.
0: The one thing that is said today is that that was a turning point in many ways. And indeed, in South Africa's history, we see that June 16, 1976, it is the point at which the apartheid government begins to realize that it cannot continue forever. Because I think the issues in Soweto and the lives of people in Soweto cease to be in the background.
1: Several weeks after Soweto's students began to protest, Bongi Mkabela was arrested. She spent months in jail and after being freed, was imprisoned again. Altogether, she was behind bars for about 5 years. Today, in the post-apartheid South Africa that she fought for, Bongi Mkabela is the director of the Nelson Mandela Children's Fund. And all these years on, among her most vivid memories of that extraordinary day in 1976 is one particular moment when the words of a Zulu freedom song called Senzeni Na rang out and captured the mood.

0: I see us leaving the school when the schoolyard was behind us. And when we were holding hands as a group of six, and I was holding on to my friend Cindy, who is just one of the best soloists I have ever seen. And when she started that Senzenina, and when I could hear the response coming from the huge crowd of students, and that song being carried out, and as we left the premises of Naledi High School, and we looked forward and we marched, that for me is a moment.
1: Bongi Nkabela spent two decades as the CEO of the Nelson Mandela Children's Fund. She was speaking to Alan Johnston in 2010 for Witness History.
2: Thank you. It is 4:30 on RNZ National 101 FM. Good morning to those of you who joined Monday. It's lovely to have your company. This is Stand In ahead of the detail, which is next from Deva Mahal.

0: That's Deva Mahal and Stand In, the 2020 single, a top 20 nominee at the 2021 APRA Silver Scrolls. 25 minutes away from the news and weather at 5, and of course first up in the wings after that, and the detail is coming our way between now and then.
1: Kia ora, I'm Shalice Tansey, and today on The Detail, the new Auckland City Rail Link is set to open later this year, and that got us thinking, what else lies beneath Auckland Central's surface? Well, there's no better way of discovering what's underground than to go out and explore yourself. And there's no better person to explore with than Bill Mackay, a lecturer in architecture and planning at the University of Auckland, who knows a lot about Tāmaki Makaurau's subterranean history. So we are standing currently in Myers Park at this beautiful art installation. So, and you were just telling me that the sound that we just heard is the Taniwha. Am I correct in saying that the stream that runs down Queen Street is named after the Taniwha?
2: Yes. So the stream is called Waihoretu, and water of Horatu, and there was a power up in Albert Park also called Waihoretu as well. So the stream originated in the spring in Myers Park here, and then it ran under here to Archer Square, which was a big wetland there. The Taniwha is said to have lived in the wetland there. So this installation under Merrill Drive, under the overpass, under the road here, it's interactive. You can hear the plashing of water that evokes the stream. And you can see that we're in a watershed where a lot of water would be running downhill from the sides here and then running through what with a big wetland in what is now Archer Square and then moving down Queen Street. So basically Waihoretu is exactly where Queen Street was, and that's all underground now. When colonists arrived here and started up Auckland, one of the things they did, unfortunately, with the Waihoretu stream is they turned it into a sewer. So all the sewerage, all the rubbish, you know, scraps, you name it, was dumped in there, and it was renamed the Liger Canal.
1: What was the state of the river like after that had happened?
2: It was in a terrible state. We've actually got a couple of photographs of it from that period as well.
1: Wow. And so they put all the sewer and stuff into it and then they just covered it up? Was that
2: yeah,
1: sort of the solution?
2: And eventually they undergrounded the whole thing. So they built vaulted brick arches over it, and it became, you know, an old school sewer running down under Queen Street.
1: And I can imagine that would have been quite smelly before it all was covered over. It would have been quite smelly for everyone that lived around there.
2: Yeah. Because it discharges in the harbour, they've been, and it's very difficult in Auckland because when we turn streams into sewers, both stormwater and waste matter from toilets and things like that go in there. Now, the big effort in Auckland and the older areas is to separate those two. So it's no problem having just rainwater going down there, discharging into the harbour, but we don't want anything else.
1: No. What do you think the state of Waihoretu is in right now if we were to go down and have a look at it?
2: It's hard to say, but occasionally as you walk down Queen Street, you can see it is dug up occasionally as new connections are made and that sort of thing. And coming from the field of architecture, I have a very acute nose when it comes to the smell of sewage.
1: Oh, that does not sound pleasant at all.
2: No.
1: And so we can't actually, can we go down and see it, or is it all just covered over now?
2: It's all piped over. Occasionally when they're digging up, you can see chunks of the very old work. So vaulted brick work around it, you know, old school kind of sewer.
1: So does the water still flow through it, or is...
2: Yeah. Many people often talk about daylighting it, but it's not a river, it's a stream. but it was a significant stream, and I wouldn't mind daylighting it and bring it back again and seeing, getting some flora and fauna around it as well.
1: Because what was the significance of that stream?
2: It was a great food source, and I was just reading the other day of a very early site in Queen Street where two eras of Maori were living, and they were gardening there. They had there were middens there showing what they were catching from further down at the beach, and what they were getting out of the wetland here, eels, that sort of thing.
1: So it used to be actually a food source for the people that lived around it.
2: Yeah, major.
1: And you mentioned earlier that people are wanting to daylight it. How would we even go about something like that?
2: It's happening quite a lot in Auckland because Auckland, with the topography in Auckland being very lots of hills and valleys, we had a lot of streams and thousands of them have been piped. But there's a big move these days when the Waterview Tunnel was done. A lot of the Oakley Creek upstream was daylighted as well. So you put flora and fauna back there. You get the habitat back. We get the freshwater fish. We get the birds. You know, we get everything. It's a great idea.
1: And so what would something like that, what would that entail? Would we have to dig up kind of Queen Street to get it back?
2: Not all of it, because it tends to be over on one side of Queen Street, the western side of it.
1: To get here, we walked past the Grand Millennium Hotel and you were telling me about some tunnels that are connected down the car park.
2: Yeah, there is still a tunnel under Merrill Drive that goes from the car park of the Grand Millennium Hotel through to the Aotea Centre. And I last walked through that probably about 6 or 7 years ago, but students tell me it's closed off now, unfortunately.
1: So it's not all covered in?
2: It is. It's just like a subterranean tunnel under a road designed for pedestrians, but they've just closed it off.
1: If you go to the car park, you can still see the sign pointing out the access to Aotea Centre, but the entrance to the tunnel is boarded up. It was permanently locked and gated to stop people from sleeping in it and accessing the hotel. Directly underneath this tunnel now is a much bigger one, the CRL route between Te Waihoretu and Karanga Ahape stations. Could there be a chance of it reopening?
2: Yeah, if there was public pressure. But kind of it's just as easy these days. We've got vastly improved pedestrian crossings that privilege people who are walking just as much as they privilege people in cars. So it's just as good to cross the road now.
1: Wonderful. Well, we'll make our way up Queen Street. So we are not far from AUT and the Auckland Art Gallery. And we are looking at what used to be a female toilet. So when did, do you know roundabouts when this opened?
2: My guess would be 20s or 30s, not later than that. But it could have been slightly earlier. And you can also see a little light on top. But my guess is that's actually a flue for smells and odours.
1: Oh, lovely! So you would just be walking to the art gallery and we'll probably be smelling whatever people were putting down.
2: So if you've got your kids with you and you need the toilet but the library or the art gallery is just shut, then this is quite useful.
1: But I would feel, I'm not going to lie, it does look a little dodgy going downstairs under the road into a toilet.
2: So the reason they placed them underground is really, even though we've got acres of footpath here, it's just a sense of decorum, you know, privacy, that kind of thing. Because, you know, people have always associated toilets and the functions that go on there as kind of dirty and nasty and best kept out of sight.
1: Yeah. And is there any reason that it was a woman's toilet that was underground? Like, were men's toilets also put underground?
2: if you're a man, the world's your toilet.
1: Well,
2: but also kind of like men. And remember, this isn't in the era where it was mainly men who were working.
1: Yeah.
2: So they had toilets available at work. They went to the pub after work. They had toilets available there. If you're a woman visiting this city, different story.
1: Mm-hmm.
2: And it looks a little bit dodgy to us now. It's got a big gate across it. It's chained shut. There's a bit of rubbish down the bottom there, but it would probably have had an attendant working there at the time to just make sure nothing horrible went on.
1: Yes.
2: But mainly to kind of like keep it clean, that sort of thing.
1: Yeah. Mm. For us, if I'm looking at it right now, it's kind of randomly placed in the city. Would it have been randomly placed back then?
2: No, because it's near the art gallery and library. So the building that's the art gallery now, that was both art gallery and library.
1: Oh, okay.
2: So it's quite handy.
1: Yeah.
2: So if it was after hours at the art gallery and library, there you've still got a toilet.
1: Could they be used again today? Like, could we open them up?
2: They could. Yeah, and I've been down inside this one. We've had students in there doing installations.
1: Less than a 2-minute walk from the underground toilet, air raid shelters are built into the hill that Albert Park sits on. One of the doors to get into the tunnel is on Kitchener Street, where we head towards next.
2: Yeah, so there was a big fear of Japanese invasion at the beginning of the Second World War, because all our soldiers were away fighting in Europe.
1: Yes.
2: The Japanese made swift advances. They got down to Papua New Guinea. They bombed Darwin in Australia. So we built these air raid shelters under Albert Park, and there's an enormous labyrinth of tunnels in there, and we're standing in front of the door of one of them.
1: So we've come down to High Street, away from some of the busy water blasting that's going on here, the air raid shelters. How long did it take to build something like that?
2: It took about a year, I understand, about a year and a half, 2 years. But we actually stopped it early because as the Americans kind of really got involved, and there were some big naval battles down in the Coral Sea, Midway, that kind of thing. They pushed the Japanese back, so there was less fear of invasion. So we actually closed down the tunnels while the war was still on.
1: Wow, and how deep underground are these tunnels even to begin with?
2: They're underground in terms of under Albert Park. But Albert Park's a hill, so it's really like a tunnel at street level going through a hill, kind of a whole lot of branches that you would shelter in. But one of the main tunnels goes all the way under Albert Park and pops out in the Parnell area.
1: Which is quite a distance.
2: Yeah, so that would be terrific.
1: Yeah.
2: As a little walking or cycling route rather than going uphill, downhill. Which those of us who live in Auckland are used to.
1: It is a pain, I will say, to walk up that hill from Parnell.
2: It's going
1: to
2: be good for you, though.
1: Well, it would be, yeah.
2: Yeah.
1: I mean, a lot easier to walk underground, though. How could we one day see them reopen?
2: Yeah, so there were some people who were very enthusiastic about reopening them.
3: Bill Reid has dug out a small portion of one of the tunnels and has spent the past 3 decades trying to convince council to reopen the rest.
4: It's 71 years since the tunnels were closed. It should have been opened years ago. Then wasn't the climate. Now is the tourist climate in New Zealand and Auckland.
2: They had various plans and they pitched to the council and all sorts of things like that, but nothing came of it. The tunnels at the moment are actually full of a kind of bricks. They're not particularly well fired, if they're fired at all, but there are stacks of bricks all the way through there, so those would have to come out. And the reason why they did that was to stop tunnels collapsing, that sort of thing. But occasionally you get a little sinkhole opening up in Albert Park due to one of the ventilation shafts from the tunnel collapsing in on itself and causing a sinkhole.
1: So I'm guessing the state of the tunnels is not a very good one then.
2: No, probably, you know, in terms of health and safety, would require extensive mitigation and strengthening and all of that kind of thing. So
1: So they're just currently closed off and just sit there dormant?
2: Yeah. If we were a richer city in a richer country, like our neighbours, for example,
1: well, yes.
2: I'm sure we'd get round to it, but we've probably got other priorities at the moment.
1: When I was doing a little bit of research, these tunnels were man-made, no machinery at all. That would have been quite a feat to do back then.
2: No, because also just in terms of when you think about the rail tunnels that go through hills all throughout New Zealand, it's just amazing what people were doing by hand.
1: And how long sort of are these tunnels? Because are they different lengths?
2: Yeah, so if you imagine...
5: 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Our AM service will continue in a few moments on 6135 kHz in the 49-metre band. 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

0: RNZ Pacific News, tā aloha ni. I'm Seo Manu, ulalima mai te evam tā whai. The state of emergency declaration on e-buy in the Marshall Islands will remain for 90 days. President Hilda Heine signed an executive order following a devastating fire on the island that destroyed over 160 homes and two major businesses on the island. E-Buy is home to about 8,000 people next to the US Army's missile testing range at Kwajalein. Our Marshall Islands correspondent, Giff Johnson, says the national government is working with the local government.
1: I talked to one of the key people up there in like the infrastructure area, and he said that the local government's public work department is already engaged in clearing the debris from the fire site. And so that's kind of the, you know, the most important thing to beginning to rebuild and renovate and so on, is to just clear everything out. So that apparently is now moving along.
0: Giff Johnson says no one was hurt in the fire. Interpol says there has been a dramatic increase in cybercrime across Asia and the South Pacific. An Interpol report released last week found more than half of the countries surveyed reported cybercrime now accounted for 30% of all crimes nationally. In 2024, more than 6.5 billion cyber threats were detected and mitigated across the Asia and South Pacific region, according to data provided to Interpol by Trend AI. But the report notes most member countries surveyed reported taking proactive steps against this and makes recommendations including improving cloud security and educating users about emerging threats. The New Zealand Air Force says finding a fisherman alive after a week adrift in the northern Cook Islands is a remarkable result. Bone Apiuta from the remote Pukapuka Island was discovered by a New Zealand surveillance plane on Friday after spending a week lost at sea. Wing Commander Mark Chadwick says finding Mr. Apiuta after hours combing the ocean was incredibly rewarding for the crew.
2: It's pretty significant, really. I think, you know, we've got some good intelligence and data to put us in the right area, but the fact that, you know, something so small and such a vast search area, and it really was a huge area that we were searching in to find him, it's very, very, very rewarding.
0: The fisherman is expected to arrive in New Zealand from Samoa today. The National Party says the time has come for its proposed changes to KiwiSaver that would make it compulsory for all workers and provide a government contribution to those on parental leave. Leader Christopher Luxon made the announcement at the party's annual conference in Wellington yesterday. Political reporter Lillian Hanley was there.
3: There was a standing ovation when the national leader spoke about women who miss out on savings on parental leave. The party will also automatically enrol babies and make employer contributions for those working over the age of 65 compulsory. The proposed changes will cost more than $1 billion over 4 years. Deputy Leader Nicola Willis says it will be paid for through new spending, but Labour Leader Chris Hipkins is questioning that, saying the government hasn't got any money left in future budget allowances.
0: Conservationists in Australia are warning the confirmed spread of the H5 strain of bird flu to the country could wipe out some local species. Australia is the last continent to detect the deadly virus after an infected migratory seabird was found in Western Australia. The head of BirdLife Australia, Kate Miller, says one in six Australian birds are threatened with extinction.
4: Many of those are coastal birds. There's birds that live in our wetland environments. So they are some of the species most susceptible to this highly transmissible disease. And also, it's our common species that we're completely concerned about. Things like black swans, pelicans, blue-billed ducks.
0: Meanwhile, officials in New Zealand says they're closely monitoring the situation in Australia. Australia is extending its fuel excise relief for an additional month as the country continues to grapple with higher fuel costs during the Iran war. It will be extended for another month, making petrol and diesel 16 cents a litre cheaper than normal prices for July. Prime Minister Anthony Albanese says that will save Australians about $11 on a tank of gas. He says it's more temporary support that will help take the sting out of petrol prices and help Australians with the cost of living. In world news, Britain's Transport Secretary is promising a thorough investigation after two trains collided north of London. One of the train drivers was killed and 89 people were injured, 11 seriously, in the crash near Bedford. Passenger Peter Knapp says the impact was like a bomb going off and then there was chaos.
5: I was on the front carriage of the train that collided into another one and it felt like I'd been in a bomb explosion, and when I got up I saw people bloodied face, people's legs looked broken.
0: East Midlands Railway is warning of a major disruption to services, with all lines between Bedford and London Street Pancras closed. Meanwhile, one person has died after two cargo trains collided on a bridge in the German city of Munich. The accident caused two of the carriages to derail and crash onto the street below. Up to 60 first responders were sent to the scene. Police say the cause of the incident is being investigated. In sport, the Hurricanes have won their second Super Rugby title after thrashing the Chiefs 60-5 in the grand final in Wellington. Reuben Love scored 25 points for the Hurricanes, while wingers Josh Morby and Fehi Fineanganofo both finished the competition on 17 tries, sharing a new record for the most tries in a single season. Morby told Sky Sport that with a lot of players departing the franchise, they were determined to finish the Super Rugby Pacific competition in style.
6: We've got a lot of boys leaving, you know, I think it's 12 or 13, and, you know, seeing them off on the right way, it's something special that we've done tonight, and, yeah, I'm just, yeah, hugely proud of the boys. Like, it's just such a great effort against a really, really strong Chiefs team.
0: The Hurricanes' title comes 10 years after their first and their 55-point victory as the biggest ever winning margin in a Super Rugby final. And in the FIFA World Cup, Spain is leading Saudi Arabia 3-0 in the first half this morning. Yesterday's winners were the Netherlands, Germany and Japan, while Ecuador and Curaçao got a nil-all draw. That's your latest RNZ Pacific News and Sport. For more stories, go to rnz.co.nz/Pacific.
7: A wave. This is Tangata o Te Moana from RNZ Pacific. I'm Waratuile Epitela. Coming up, for the first time in 7 years, New Caledonians will go to the polls.
8: It's very quiet in town, but most evenings different political parties are holding community meetings trying to convince people to head to the polls on the 28th of June.
7: Foreign Minister Winston Peter says the Pacific is at the top of New Zealand's diplomatic priority list.
9: Personally, I think we have got to, as a country, across the political divide, understand we want to get ourselves back in the front. There are certain investments we've got to make.
7: Samoa's opposition leader claims the government is neglecting two men who confessed to murdering a Sydney gang boss in Vietnam. And Pacific communities in New Zealand's regions are feeling the pinch from cost of living pressures and cuts to social services in the past couple of years. That and more on Tangata o Te Moana. New Caledonia will go to the polls for the first time in 7 years on June 28. Island business correspondent Nick McQuillan is in New Caledonia and spoke with Susana Suisuiki, who began by asking him how are things on the ground.
8: It's very quiet in town, but most evenings different political parties are holding community meetings trying to convince people to head to the polls on the 28th of June. That's about 10 days away. I went to a community meeting last night, and a range of candidates were trying to get people to consider voting. It's not compulsory here to vote, and so there's a lot of people who really have to be persuaded to go to the polls.
10: Yeah, how many candidates are there?
8: There's actually 23 different electoral lists competing. 11 here in the southern province, around the capital Noumea and surrounding towns, 5 in the northern province, and 7 in the outlying Loyalty Islands. There's people therefore competing with different lists for 76 seats across the 3 provincial assemblies in the North, South and Loyalty Islands, and a proportion of those people elected in the provinces make up the National Congress. There are 54 members of the National Congress, which is New Caledonia's national parliament. So it's an important election. They haven't had one for 7 years. The last time it was due to be held was in 2024, but that was a period where there was conflict between Kanak protesters and French security forces. So there's a big gap, you know, a lot riding on the outcome of the elections, which are, as I say, about 10 days away.
10: Yeah, have you been able to speak with locals about that? I mean, what are the other challenges people are facing out there?
8: Look, like most elections, the key concerns are the ones that face every country. There's a lot of concern about the current state of public services, particularly around health and public transport, both of which have suffered since the 2024 crisis. A major concern is frustration amongst young people about the cost of living, about access to housing, particularly about access to jobs. And, you know, I was at a community meeting last night, and some of the electoral lists have chosen younger people to participate, hoping to win a seat, and also to reach out to their counterparts. The main independence coalition, FLNKS, for example, a number of senior politicians who've governed the country for the last 20, 30 years are not in prime positions to win a seat. Instead, the 3 lists for Union Caledonian and the FLNKS are politicians in their mid-40s, which is you know, seen as a renewal of politics. And that's true for a number of the electoral lists competing for the seats.
10: Has the issue of the fuel crisis been brought up, or is that not really front of mind for voters?
8: It's not as front of mind as in other countries. Certainly the cost of living is pretty stark here, and fuel has gone up. It has affected key industries like tourism. New Caledonia launched last year an ambitious plan to increase their tourism numbers. Most people who come here come by cruise ships, and you know, tourism is a very low level compared to other countries like Fiji or Vanuatu. But that's been hard hit with the cost of travel from Europe to the South Pacific. And so key sectors like nickel smelting and nickel mining, tourism and others are affected by global energy costs. But front of mind is, as I say, about you know, the cost of public services, which have been very much disrupted by the crisis in 2024, and in many cases haven't recovered to the full level.
10: What's the security arrangement like over there, Nick? Do you feel the presence of police or military out and about?
8: It's pretty quiet compared to when I was here last, where there was thousands of French police and gendarmes around. Certainly, the French have brought in some troops, some police forces, paramilitary gendarmes, to secure the polling places. One feature which is causing some angst is they've reduced the number of polling stations. For the capital, Noumea, in past elections, say the last time there was a provincial election in 2019, there were more than 50 polling stations, and these are often in public buildings like schools or town halls and so on. This time, the French High Commission has determined that there will only be 9 polling stations. And that's causing some trouble, particularly in the northern suburbs, which are mainly working-class suburbs, a lot more poorer people. And I interviewed a guy who'd done a study and found that, you know, in some of those northern suburbs, only 30 or 40% of people have a car, which means that there's a real problem. On the Sunday, when the election will be held, there's no public transport running in terms of buses. And so it means a long walk for some people unless they can organise transport. The main Independence Party, Union Caledonian, sought an injunction trying to get the return to the larger number of polling booths, but that was unsuccessful.
7: Foreign Minister Winston Peter says the Pacific is at the top of New Zealand's diplomatic priority list. It comes as the cost of delivering aid increases with inflation, forcing a narrow scope of 8 projects. He spoke to a parliamentary select committee on Thursday afternoon. Kaya Selby has more.
9: Well, anybody that understands the Pacific knows that we're a face-to-face people, worse than the Green Party.
11: Winston Peters has visited every Pacific Island country in this term at least once. And in the last budget, the Ministry of Foreign Affairs and Trade bucked the statewide trend of budget cuts. The minister says it shows his commitment to the region, and further to that, to New Zealand being an ambassador for the Pacific on the world stage.
9: And we're going to have to make some decisions going forward, which we should have made a long time ago. Now, I'm saying this here because although it looks successful to some in this country, personally, I think we have got to, as a country, across the political divide, understand we want to get ourselves back in the front. There are certain investments we've got to make, and this is one of them.
11: Mr. Peters refers to the most recent budget, which saw a big boost in funding to the Foreign Ministry and its various diplomatic outposts. This included an extra $100 million for foreign aid to the Pacific over the next 3 years.
9: Small countries matter. This is our precept. We say we're a small country, not geographically size, we're not, the same size. In the UK, size, same size as Japan, but we're a smaller population. But in the same way as we expect big countries to treat us as equals, that's the way we treat the smallest countries in the Pacific. We don't talk down, we don't dress down, we don't look down on them. That's our promise.
11: But the aid budget has run in 3-year cycles, and with the cost of aid delivery up, and MFAT spending hundreds of millions less in previous years than originally set out, questions were raised about priorities. In fact, Pacific manager Bernadette Kavanagh noted the number of aid projects has decreased from previous years.
12: It will mean a reduction in projects, or it might mean a reduction in the number of different things that we try to do. And I guess this is one of the challenges, you know, in inflationary environments or high-cost environments. And it's one of the things that we're thinking through quite a lot now in relation to the impact of fuel increases is just making delivery of development programs more expensive.
11: She notes that the ministry is required to put on about 60% of New Zealand's aid budget to the Pacific. To date, they've put in around 63%. It comes as the US has dismantled its overseas aid program in rapid time. Mr. Peters says that he had certain assurances from the US and that he hopes to hold them to it.
9: It's a serious work in progress. Rubio promised me that when I first met him, was that they were going to do a complete review and it'll be over by May 2025. Mm. And the last time I asked him what happened to the review of May 2025, it's all going to be over, and yeah, have it sorted out. He said it would take a bit longer than he thought. The reality of it is we've not given up on the fact and saying to them, look, you're going to have to get back into this part of the world. It happens to be and has always been your front yard, not your backyard. It's our front yard too.
11: Whether Winston Peters' representations make any impression in the Trump administration is unclear. But what's certain is that the Pacific survives another day as a priority for New Zealand's foreign aid approach in a very tight fiscal environment.
7: Samoa's opposition leader claims the government is neglecting two Apia men who confessed to murdering a Sydney gang boss in Vietnam. Joseph Va and Steve Toffa admitted gunning down suspected coconut cartel leader Lorenzo Lemalu Tovia in Ho Chi Minh City on May 21st. Tuila Episate Lele Malilinga Oi says that the Prime Minister should have acted sooner to help the two, awaiting their fate in custody. Margot Staunton has more.
13: Samoa's Prime Minister La'auli Alemaliatoa Lewatia Schmidt has said little following the high-profile murder a month ago. He shifted the blame to international drug cartels, accusing them of luring the country's youth with big money. Tui Laepa, who served as Samoa's sixth Prime Minister between 1998 and 2021, says the government's inaction since the incident is not normal.
14: It is usual for leaders of countries to contact the country where someone's are in trouble and to ask for consideration of having the citizen tried in someone under someone laws.
13: He claims parliamentary debate over the issue was shut down after he raised the idea of securing legal aid for the pair.
14: They very quickly cut us out with the help of their speaker.
13: The opposition leader says his concern is that they get a fair trial.
14: Any crime committed overseas by someone, the concern here is that a someone citizen might not be given proper legal help.
13: Tui Laepa says during his time as Prime Minister, there were 5 cases involving Samoan nationals offending overseas.
14: We sent out requests on government-to-government level, and in all these cases, the recipient government accepted our proposal and the gentlemen affected are released for trial in Samoa.
13: One of the cases involved two Samoans and a Filipino in Australia.
14: Two Samoans working on ships together with a Filipino were involved in a fist fight when the ship rolled into Sydney, and as a result, the Filipino sailor died. And we requested assistance from the government of Australia, which they duly responded and provided legal assistance to help with the case.
13: He says the government has limited power to extradite Samoans if foreign countries refuse to release them. RNZ Pacific's RPA correspondent Ngalu Malemana Tipi O Tangavaya said Samoans have been calling for the government to act via social media.
15: There are people in their comments on social media saying that it's a matter for the government now to deal with on the international level, see if there's any opportunity for the men to have legal representations from here or being interviewed from our police here.
13: But he says the government up till now has been silent.
15: The government is not saying anything, especially from the Prime Minister, who is the Minister of Foreign Affairs. I think because the Prime Minister is also the Minister of Police, maybe he's getting advices from the Police Commissioner and all those people involved in the investigation for the right time to call public.
13: A month on, the Samoan government has finally released a statement saying it's looking into the welfare of the pair.
7: You're listening to Tangata o Te Moana from RNZ Pacific. Still to come, a Pacifica housing development project in Porirua, north of Wellington, Awhare, Awhale, is winning major accolades. And Australian scientists have discovered a new shark species in Papua New Guinea that walks on its fins. But first, Pacific communities in New Zealand's regions are feeling the pinch from cost of living pressures and cuts to social services in the past couple of years. That's the message from people working in the area of social services, who are themselves often Pacific people, feeling their own strains too. Johnny Blades takes a closer look at Wairarapa.
16: The last census shows Pacific peoples make up 3.7% of the Wairarapa population, or almost 2,000 people, among 50,000 residents. But like elsewhere around the country, they often do the frontline work with society's most vulnerable. Kalolaina Tulia, a young Tongan mother of six, is a community whānau support worker for Family Works, based in Masterton, serving the entire Wairarapa. That's a part-time job. Her other part-time job is with Pathways, helping people with mental health and addiction issues.
17: There's a lot of Pacifica in our client, struggling with mental health, struggling with addiction as well. Some of them doesn't really understand what that they are actually capable of or qualify for. And not only that, but there's not a lot of funding that's coming through to help, because there's a lot of cuts.
16: She says the people she works to support are often dealing with lifelong struggles. Putting the little money they have towards addictions means they don't have enough money to look after themselves.
17: What we do, we have a wellbeing workshop for them and help them to navigate how to budget themselves and also to how to figure it out in their lives of how to navigate through these lives without having to have a mental health breakdown.
16: Carlo is just trying to help them keep their heads above water, just to survive. Trouble is, the agency she works for has had cuts to its funding in the past couple of years.
17: There's a lot of cuts that what happened is, we don't have enough workers to cover a lot of client. It's only two people working in the Wairarapa, but the whole lot of workers has to be done by more than two people. And it's not done by two people. There will be a lot of people will be missing out from our services because there's not enough people to cover that.
16: Carlo's husband died only in the past year or so. Bringing up six kids alone is hard, especially with the cost of living so high. Dependent on the hours she works each week in her two jobs, she sometimes has support from Work and Income New Zealand.
17: It is actually hard, especially when you're a single mom and then you try to navigate life without having to tap on other people's stuff. And you gotta have to be more reliant on yourself to do all what you can do to just help and also to provide for your children.
16: She's just one example of Pacific people in Wairarapa who work in more than one job, often in work, helping those people on the social front line and feeling the bite of hard times themselves. Fiji couple Ileana and Waisake Sabutu moved to the Wairarapa about 20 years ago and have three kids. Ileana has a background in health and is working as a senior whānau support worker at Family Works.
18: It's very challenging nowadays. We are both full-time workers. We can feel that, but I don't know about the others. And for us, full-time workers, and we've got a side hustle as well, so we've got our business on our own, so we do when we can.
16: Waisake works for corrections at Remutaka Prison over the mountain range in Upper Hutt. It's stressful work with people in difficult, complex circumstances.
19: There are challenges every day. They change, everything changes every day. You just got to set into a right mind to get into work every day. So because when you get into the gates, when you open the doors, you don't know what to expect because everything changes. With a split of a second, everything can change from one street to 20.
16: Just getting to work isn't easy either.
19: It is. Especially traveling over the hill every day. That gets built into you. The fuel side, gas side. You've got to try and set aside a part of for earnings just for gas.
16: In her area of work, Ileana is seeing certain trends among Pacific families.
18: From my work experience, social services, I've been seeing most of our Pacific families have been through a lot. Experience from families, new families around in the community at the moment, most are struggling with their visas. The visa fees, from where we was, used to be just like a grand for all the whole family. But now on my seeing other families, they have been struggling with couple of grants for just one person, for a main applicant.
16: Survival mode is a common way of operating for many households in these times. Carlo Tulia says that's why the social services sector needs support itself.
17: But I think like having financially support the social services so that people can get out there, the community, and help those that are in need to help them to be able to stand on their own two feet.
16: Waisake Sabutu says a bit more help could go a long way.
19: Yeah, if there's probably for Pacifica, if there can be more help put into ones that they can't work, disabilities and stuff, just few more dollars could help them. Just look at the part where they're struggling at.
20: Yeah.
19: Either getting food or travelling from one point to another. Just a little help that could get them around.
16: They gain strength and support from the growing Fijian community in the Wairarapa.
18: We have our Fijian community. It's just starting for, it's like 3 years now. It is growing because of our new families that move over for our forestry workers.
19: Yeah, forestry workers, caregivers.
18: Caregivers, nurses, yes. Mm. So it's growing.
19: A few families around.
18: Way before used to be just a few. From five families, we will say roughly 5 to 6 families. Now it's growing into, I'll say, more than 50, 60s.
16: Ileana and Waisake and Carlo as well say they strive for a future where their kids can stand on their own feet and they'll keep working hard to do that in more than one job.
7: A research team diving in Papua New Guinea has discovered a new highly vulnerable species of shark that walks on its fins. Locals have seen the little spotty fish waddling across reef flats at low tide and call it Kare Deke Dewa, or dog shark. Margot Staunton spoke to Dr. Christine Duggan, one of the team at the University of the Sunshine Coast, behind the significant find.
13: Christine Dudgeon was doing a night dive in Millen Bay in remote shallow water off the southeastern tip of New Guinea Island when she first encountered the new nocturnal species. She was part of an expedition documenting the distribution of a known species of walking shark when she noticed a metre-long shark swimming in shallow seagrass on the top of a coral mount. The senior research fellow shone her torch in front of the shark, making it freeze, then caught it by hand with a slick manoeuvre.
20: I was able to swim down and sort of grab it behind the head. They don't have big teeth, but they can bite. And they're quite long and wriggly. So what we do is we call the flip and tuck technique, flip them and tuck the tail under your armpit so that they don't wriggle away, sort of almost like a football.
13: Once she reached the support boat and the team examined it under light, they realised its body markings were unique.
20: The body patterns are quite varied amongst the different species. The one that we were searching for has a really distinctive leopard print pattern. That's the Milne Bay or Michael's walking shark. This new species had little white dashes and little brown speckles all over it. And that is just very unique to this species.
13: However, it was too early to say it was a distinct species.
20: There's only 500 odd species of sharks across the world, so we don't discover them as quickly as we do other species like bonyfish. But on that evening, we only had one sample, and that's not really enough to be able to say that it's anything new.
13: Over the next two nights, they found 11 more sharks with identical markings and were convinced it was a new species. The animal is a type of epaulette shark, a group of small sharks famous for their ability to walk when stranded in tidal shallows. Christine Dudgeon says the sharks do swim, but also use their four fins like tiny feet.
20: When the tide goes out, they're able to walk on their fins. So they have the two pectoral and the two pelvic fins that they basically use like little feet to propel themselves along the bottom. It means that they can stay in very shallow tidal pools and also come out of the water a little bit to hop into other pools. And they do this at night time when they're not as vulnerable to being predated by seabirds.
13: While harmless to humans, their strong jaws allow them to suck prey out of the sand.
20: And this gives them an advantage as a predator on the reef. They can then access food. They like to eat things in the sand, so snails and crabs and worms along those lines.
13: So do they walk on land?
20: They don't really come out of the water properly. It's just that if a tide pool is separated from the next one that they want to get to, they can. Studies on the species found on the Great Barrier Reef have shown that they can withstand very low oxygen environments up to hours.
13: Extensive genetic analysis confirmed the team's hunch, and the shark became the 10th known species in the genus Hemicillium. It was named Hemicillium dudgeonae in honour of Christine Dudgeon. Walking sharks are native to shallow waters off Australia and New Guinea.
20: They're found in the Gulf of Papua, Milne Bay, up around the northern part of New Guinea, and then into eastern Indonesia, so into Raja Ampat and across to the Halmahera Islands. So they're very restricted to this part of the world.
13: The conservation status of the new species, endemic to PNG, is unknown, but its restricted distribution could place it at risk.
20: This is a little shark that lays an egg, let's say on the coral reef, and then the baby hatches out as a miniature version of the adult. So it lives basically on the bottom and is attached to the place where it's born. The grown-ups tend to stay in the same area too, so they don't disperse very far.
13: The senior research fellow says new species come about when animals don't migrate or reproduce between species. This can be due to barriers like very deep water and freshwater outflow. Walking sharks face mounting pressure from local fishing and habitat or reef destruction, and part of the team's work is to communicate how special they are. Christine Dudgeon said local communities are keen to protect their sea country.
20: With the Milne Bay species, because it's only found in Papua New Guinea, and we have found that the people are very excited about that and look at it a little bit differently as something that can be valued, not just a food item, but as a cool species of pride.
13: She said the team includes a local fisheries officer who has helped raise the profile of the species. It's hoped that a marine protected area will be set up to support its habitat.
21: A Pacifica housing development project in Porirua, north of Wellington, Awhare, Awhale, is winning major accolades. The project was recently recognised at the Property Council New Zealand Awards, and Chief Executive Leonie Freeman told Pacific Waves why it was a winning concept. The visionaries behind Awhare, Awhale, a Central Pacific Collective CEO, Whaamatuia Inu Tino Pereira, and architect Eliana Roach. Susana Suisuiki spoke to the pair on how they felt after their project claimed top honours.
1: To have it reaffirmed and validated by not only our own communities, but those outside our communities, is something really that we need to pay attention to, but also to be humbled by it. Because at the end of the day, it's basically about our communities, you know, for our communities, led and driven by our communities. This is what they want to see happen in this country. And as Leone from a poverty counselor mentioned to you, this is a model that can be used anywhere in the country or anywhere in the world for that matter.
2: We also mentioned that housing is not a transaction, and for us this is very much true in our communities, that it's not about the bricks and mortar, but it's about the relationships that keep us together. So the recognition was really an exposing of what our communities have already valued in many ways. And so to have that in front of an audience with our communities next to us was the thing that I think we're most proud about.
10: I understand you were both at Harvard just recently. Could you talk more about the purpose of your visit there?
2: So when I graduated from Harvard a few years ago, and in that I was given the opportunity for a Druker Fellowship, and that meant I could do a bit of travel. And for me, I wanted to dedicate that to uplifting our community. And so when I came home to the invitation by Whamatua Inu to work on something that was just down the road from my house, I couldn't resist. And to have the heart of our village present in this project was something that I've cherished, to bring all the skills of architecture and urban design to serve the people that I know. So the Harvard presentation was the opportunity to go back and to talk about our whare, our whale, in the context of the Malay and the ancient wisdom that the Malay brings to address housing issues in our contemporary context of Aotearoa. So it was important that the chief was there to give the context of our culture and the way that we do things, the way that we bring the intergenerational approach to everything that we do.
1: And I guess that's the point, Susana, that Eliana just made. It was incredible that within the context of one of the most respected institutions in the world, to listen to us talk about a Pacific wisdom. And that was extraordinary for them to even consider that, let alone how to pronounce Malay. So that was something that I'm still trying to come to terms, and that the heartbeat of our traditional architecture, if I can say that, is now right within the global sphere of discussing what options are there for the world. And I was very proud that it was through Eliana that led us there. And of course, part of our model around our whare is about not only multi-generational, but intergenerational, in terms of generations after generation getting well-being and accommodation. But also, if I can flip the coin, we're talking about intergenerational leadership. So what Eliana and I were doing there was basically, you know, I pretty give what I say, yeah, you know, the passing off from one generation to the other generation, in terms of the future of our community, the future of our culture, and the future of where we are heading. So that's the kind of the other subtext in this.
10: The last time I touched base with you, Tino, we had 18 families move into the homes. How are they doing so far?
2: So they were with us last week on Thursday when we received the NZIA, the New Zealand Institute of Architects Wellington Award. And they were with us on the stage as we received that award. And that was for us, you know, a testimony that we have journeyed alongside them. They have journeyed alongside us. They feel incredibly proud to live here. And we are so honoured that they would trust us with this journey to be able to go through something like housing.
21: That's Tangata o Te Moana for this week. For all episodes, head over to rnz.co.nz/Pacific. We're also on Spotify, Apple and iHeartRadio. 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
3: At Marie. Welcome to Hymns on Sunday. I'm Robin Jackery. We've a well-known hymn to begin today's programme. It's one of only a few written by lawyer and politician Robert Grant in the early 19th century. Here's the choir of St Paul's Cathedral, London, to sing O Worship the King.

Robert Grant setting of verses from Psalm 104, O Worship the King, All Glorious Above. At around about the time Robert Grant wrote that hymn, and across the Atlantic in Boston, Massachusetts, Ray Palmer was ordained as a pastor in the Congregational Church. Throughout his life, he published several books of poetry and hymns, and he was also known for his hymn translations. Here's one of them, sung by the Scottish Festival Singers, Jesus, the Joy of Loving Hearts.

That's Ray Palmer's 19th century translation of a Latin hymn by the 12th century French abbot Bernard of Clairvaux, Jesus, the Joy of Loving Hearts. It was sung there by the Scottish festival singers to the tune Quebec by Henry Baker. A chorale by Johann Sebastian Bach now. Jesu bleibet meine Freude is the final movement from his cantata number 147, and you might know the tune as Jesu, Joy of Man's Desiring.

Johann Sebastian Bach's chorale Jesu bleibet meine Freude was performed there by Trinity Baroque, the English concert, and oboist Albrecht Meyer. I'm always interested to discuss

My song is Love Unknown. Samuel Crossman wrote the hymn in the 1660s, and the tune we heard was composed by John Ireland in the 1920s. You're listening to Hymns on Sunday. You can find a list of today's hymns on our website, and the words are there as well if you'd like to sing along. Go to rnz.co.nz and type hymns in the search box. Hatea Kapahaka are our next choir, led by David Tapene. We'll hear them sing E Kino Kwe Te Ingua Ne. It's a hymn praising Jesus as the cornerstone of a good home.

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0: RNZ Pacific News, kia orana, I'm Silmanu Ulalima mai te evam tāwhai. In the Marshall Islands, people on Ebi are still reeling from a devastating fire that destroyed businesses and homes. A state of emergency has been declared on Ebi Island to fast-track government response to the fire, which happened 2 weeks ago. Our Marshall Islands correspondent, Giff Johnson, has more.
1: There have been a couple of bad fires over this past year, but nothing like this one. And some people were saying to me earlier that they thought maybe there were some like drums of fuel maybe at one of the businesses or something that may have ignited and actually helped to escalate the strength of the fire. But in any event, they were able to put it out, no injuries, and now it's dealing with the people who were left homeless.
0: Over 160 people were displaced by the fire. The New Zealand Air Force says the crew who found a lone fisherman after a week adrift in the Pacific was elated by the discovery. Pone Ampiuta from the remote Pukapuka Island disappeared after he'd separated from a fishing group last Thursday. He was spotted from a surveillance aircraft on Friday morning. Wing Commander Mark Chadwick says finding Mr. Ampiuta in such a huge expanse of sea was incredibly rewarding for the crew. A group of countries and civil society representatives at climate talks in Bonn have called out a growing coordinated attacks by fossil fuel interests at the talks. Under the banner of Friends of Science, representatives say the voices in the rooms are aimed at undermining the role of climate science. The Pacific Islands Climate Action Network's Sindra Sharma says science is the heart of decision-making in the United Nations Framework Convention on Climate Change process. Dr. Sharma says science tells us exactly how little time we have.
2: So when anyone in these negotiations suggests we delay the science or soften its connection to the decisions we are here to make, I want them to understand what that means in practice. When you deny us the science, you deny us the ability to come here on a level playing field. And you deny us the ability to plan for our own uncertain future.
0: In Aotearoa, New Zealand, the National Party plans to make KiwiSaver compulsory for all workers, if elected, as part of a suite of changes that would cost more than $1 billion over 4 years. National leader Christopher Luxon made the announcement at the party's annual conference in Wellington yesterday.
3: In November last year, when National released the first tranche of our KiwiSaver policy, we said at the time that we wouldn't make contributions compulsory. In the months since, I've heard a consistent message from Kiwis that they believe we can go further and we should go further with a policy of compulsory savings that sets more Kiwis up for a financially secure retirement. And with so many Kiwis already contributing, I just think that's the right call.
0: Christopher Luxon says the party would also automatically enrol babies, pay a government contribution to those on parental leave, and make employer contributions for those over the age of 65 compulsory. Meanwhile, the Green Party is proposing a suite of new taxes, including taxes on wealth, inheritance and corporations, which the party says will tackle inequality and corporate greed. The Greens would also adjust tax settings to introduce a tax-free threshold below $10,000 while increasing the tax rate for those earning over $160,000. The package, the Greens' first major policy announcement of the election, also includes a levy on the big four banks and the removal of interest deductibility for landlords. Green Party co-leader Marama Davidson says the system has been rigged over successive governments.
4: While massive riches are being held in the hands of a few, one in seven children in Aotearoa is living in poverty, going without kai, warm clothes and heating in their homes. Too many people are struggling despite their hard work.
0: The Australian government is extending a cut to its fuel excise tax to help the country through the current fuel crisis, but at a slightly lower rate. In April, the 32 cents a litre fuel excise was cut for 3 months in response to the war in Iran and the closure of the Strait of Hormuz. Prime Minister Anthony Albanese says the discount will go down to 16% a litre through next month.
5: Well, step down will ensure certainty. We have worked very hard to ensure there is now more petrol, more diesel and more jet fuel in Australia than there was on the 28th of February when this conflict began.
0: Anthony Albanese says it provides more temporary support to help take the sting out of petrol prices. Locals reeling from a shark attack at a Sydney beach where a woman was attacked by a shark a weekend ago have returned to the water for a swim out to support the victim's family. 34-year-old Leah Stewart was swimming between the flags at Coogee Beach when she was mauled by a suspected white shark. She remains in a critical condition in hospital after undergoing several surgeries and having an arm amputated. Surveillance drones, lifeguards on jet skis and inflatable rescue boats were provided to reassure swimmers. In world news, a heatwave across a large part of Europe has led to governments issuing warnings and restricting some events. The blistering temperatures are contributing to wildfires across large parts of Greece, fanned by strong winds. In France, Paris is bracing for an influx of fans attending the 45th annual street celebration, Fête de la Musique. About 2 million people attended last year, and this one is set to be a scorcher, with temperatures forecast to soar to 41 degrees Celsius. Organisers say they have set up fountains in shaded areas and are encouraging people to stay hydrated and take lots of breaks. In sport, the Chiefs have been left scratching their heads following their record defeat to the Hurricanes in the Super Rugby final. The Chiefs lost 60 points to 5, and Captain Luke Jacobson says nothing went right.
6: There was things that went the Hurricanes' way, and I'm not saying that's what won them the game, but it was just a bad start from us, and they got some really good momentum from that. Well, we didn't rally fast enough, and they got their tails up.
0: In the NRL yesterday, the Warriors beat the Cowboys 38 points to 20. The Storm beat the Raiders 42 to 20, and the Roosters beat the Sharks 27-8. And in the FIFA World Cup, Spain has beaten Saudi Arabia 4-0 this morning. That's your latest RNZ Pacific News and Sport. 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
13: Ali, I'm Riley Riney from Eco Paradise here in Palau.
14: And I'm Fred Hooper, based in Tasmania, Australia. And this is Pacific Prepared.
13: This show aims to interweave traditional knowledge and climate change, helping you to be ready for any disaster through stories and alu from across the Pacifica.
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13: This is all done through stories and alu, Kalanoa, Olegeta, from the Pacific.
14: On today's show, we find out more from the Palau Red Cross Society and how they're helping people to prepare for disasters.
13: And we talk about what if you come across someone lying down after a disaster? What are the techniques to save that person? That's all coming up. This is Pacific Prepared.
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14: We are currently right down by the waterfront. Rondi, where exactly are we? Can you tell me where we are at the moment?
13: So right now we are at a small park. We call it T-Dock, also known in Palau as Talulaang, which is sort of the head of the hamlet. As a lot of times a long time ago, this is where the first place you would reach when you're heading to a hamlet, because we used to go by boat.
14: Right, okay. It's pretty stunning. We're sort of sitting out, well, we are out on the water fractionally. We're right next to a couple of swimming pools too.
13: Yeah. Like, we're seeing some like really nice little mist over there. There's like rainbow, you know, the water's at the very lowest. You can see all the corals popping out of the water right now, and all the grass, like the little, you know, the clams are talking to each other.
14: Yeah, it's really amazing. Yeah, we just want to bring one of our colleagues into the conversation. Summer, can you introduce yourself for us and where you work at the moment?
19: Ali, my name is Summer Kennard. I'm a junior journalist at Island Times newspaper.
14: Excellent. What's it like for you to live in Palau working as a journalist at the moment? And quite a young journalist too, we should say.
19: Being a journalist this young age, I'm 19, it's nice for me. It's freelancing, time is good, manageable, but it can be a bit overwhelming with all the information, but it's a rewarding job.
13: But how cool is it that you're, like, you know, you're going into some of the biggest offices, the more serious places at your age? Like, you know your classmates right now are probably running around, hanging out, and dancing, and doing all that stuff, but then you're in all these offices. How cool is that?
19: It feels really cool going to Australia, being amongst, like, really amazing journalists, and, you know, I was there, like, I'm just starting, but it was really a great experience, and also learned a lot from them.
14: But you've also got something that probably a lot of people want as well, that is, look around, Palau. Mm-hmm. What do you tell people about Palau when you talk to them?
19: Mostly talk about family, That's the biggest thing, because everyone here is really is family, it's a close community. Other than that, the ocean, it's really healing to just see it every day.
14: Do you not boast about how beautiful it is here?
19: Yeah, I did. Because I do a canoe outrigger, so I totally invited them for that to come do canoe with me and triathlon.
13: Yeah, what do you do for fun in Palau?
19: Oh, I canoe, I paddle for fun.
13: And how does that feel?
19: Being in the water every day. Oh, it's really nice. At the end of the day, going out in the water, just taking like 1 hour and 30 minutes off your phone and just connecting with the people in the canoe.
14: Nice. Excellent. Well, thank you so much for having a chat to us, Sam. I appreciate it.
19: You're welcome. Thank you.
14: Thank you. 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
8: I'm just holding on for dear life here.
9: 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They are the first responder.
20: You're listening to Pacific Prepared.
13: Imagine you come across someone right after a disaster. They might be laying on the ground. Maybe they're not moving. You can tell they've had some kind of accident.
14: I wonder what you would do if that happened to you. Would you know exactly what to do in that situation?
13: The Palau Red Cross Society has been running workshops, helping to teach people what to do in situations exactly like this.
21: You get down, right? Put your fingers right there so you can feel the pulse.
14: Where have you got your fingers now?
21: Yeah. On both sides, so
14: up under the neck?
21: Yeah. And then head tilt, chin lift. That way you strain up the airway. The only person that you don't have to help tilt, chin lift. My name is Kyle Onkesi. I'm a disaster management officer, also a volunteer, and a first aid CPR trainer.
13: Okay, and can you tell us a little bit about what happened today? What sort of events were covered today?
21: So for today, there's 2-day training for the RDA trainings, and today is just for getting RDAs prepared for if there's disaster coming, get them prepared for how to help evacuating all the communities to the emergency shelters, how to operate shelters, spread all the roles to each RDAs, so they can safely and take care of all community members until the disaster passed by. And once it's over, then the governor will activate them to do assessments on every household here in each state, especially here in Ngatpang. And once it's done, we turn in all the data, we get all the data, turn it into the government, and then we do the start giving out NFIs to all the households here in the communities. Also, tomorrow is going to be nothing but first aid and CPR training. Get them ready so that way, if any injury happens, they are there and they can help each community who is in need of help until medical professionals arrive.
13: Okay, so just briefly, for those who don't know, what is an ARDAT, and can you give us a brief explanation of an ARDAT, and how are they chosen?
21: So ARDATs are Red Cross Disaster Action Teams, and they are chosen by a governor. So the way we do it, we ask the governors to give us the names of individuals so we can train them. And these individuals chosen by governors are the ones the governors can depend on when emergency happens or if he needs to do anything to the community, to help the community or evacuate, all of that.
13: Mm-hmm. Mm. So can you go over some of the topics that are needed to train an ARDAT in order for them to become able to respond or be equipped to respond to a disaster?
21: So first, the first thing we do a brief history of the ARDATs. Right after that, we start doing training them about emergency evacuations, how to do emergency shelters, spread the roads throughout all the shelters in each state, so they are there to provide every support to all the community members who are in the emergency shelters. And right after that, we'll do the assessment. That's the main, the most important things. The reason why we chose ARDATs from each state is because back in the day before when this Red Cross started, when we started having a Red Cross, the government agencies pick people from each departments of the government and send them to, let's say, Ngatpang. And a lot of them, they don't know everyone in Ngatpang. They don't know every household in Ngatpang. So right now, we decided to choose ARDATs or volunteers from each state because they know everyone, they know every household. Mm-hmm. So nobody will be left behind. So that's how we became train and come up with ARDATs. And right after that, once we are the assessment is over, we compile all the data, we give it to the national government. And what that's going to do is to show how much damage each state had or right after the disaster. That's how government will take all those information and see if we can ask for help from any donors anywhere in the world. And then right after that, we invited the two partners, which is MHHS and Emergency Health. And what they're doing right now are for gender-based violence, because each shelters, it can happen. So we get them ready just in case something like that happens. And then the communication, that's from Emergency Health. So they'll be here in probably a few minutes. And what they're doing is how to get the right information, how to distribute the information, get them on time, and spread the right information. Sometimes we get wrong information from social media, and that's not a good way because people will be all over the place. So, yeah, that's how we train these ARDATs. Yeah. Open their mouth. Maybe there's a big beetle nut inside. You clear that airway. If not, then you put your ear between the mouth and the nose while you're looking at the chest. Okay. Yeah, so you hear, you feel their breathing, and then you're looking at their chest. If it's not racing up and down, their heart is not working.
14: You're training people in some really interesting areas and useful areas here today. How do you train someone to stay calm during a disaster?
21: Oh, yes, we also have, I forgot to mention, we have PFA, Psychological First Aid. Okay. And that's how we train these ARDATs. That way they can calm everyone in the shelters, heart of take care of the kids, how to place people inside the shelter, and how to spot if someone is in stress or about to do something. So we train all of them on those kind of...
14: Sorry, and what about your workers too, the workers you're training? How do you train them to remain calm or to teach them that?
21: So everyone needs a psychological first aid because everyone gets stressed on anything. So we train ours. If they are in stress, they can't even help someone. Yeah. They'll come to one of us and we'll take them aside and we'll talk to them, try to take everything out, push everything out. That way they can be relaxed so we can operate and help everyone.
14: I just have one more question off that. Yeah. Sorry, Ronnie.
1: No, that's good.
14: What's the first step in that? So if you saw that in me now, what would you say to me to try and calm me down a little bit.
21: So if I saw you looking not normal, I will take you to the side and, you know, start telling stories on all of that. I don't go straight to ask you what's wrong and try to solve the problem, because people solve their problems different. So I'll take you to the side. The main thing that we got to do is to let people take it out, you know, just let it all go. That way we can either I try to help you or I find a right area or right place to get you help from.
13: How does Red Cross ensure that remote or outer islands receive these items rapidly when a crisis hits?
21: So once a disaster pass, and once the assessment is completed and they send it in, what we have in our warehouse is we have that a stuff called the NFIs, non-food items. We already have that for every household here in Palau. So once we get the assessment, we compile everything and we give it to the state government, since they are far away from us. And we give it to the state government because I think there are help right after the disaster. There'll be help going over there. If there's a call from there that they need this and that, or there's so much damage here, then I know that the government will provide transportation to go help or evacuate someone in there. So yeah, we'll give it to the state government. That's the state government who will take care of that.
13: Lastly, so what is your target number for communities or islands that you hope to equip with RDAT?
21: All 16 states. And the target numbers is we want more, but it really depends on the government and the governors. Whatever the number they send us, that's what we're going to train them.
13: What number are we looking at right now?
21: So for right now, there's not a lot of people here in the state, so they only gave us 5. But
13: each state?
21: No, for this state. No.
13: Oh, for this state?
21: Yeah,
13: okay.
21: For example, like Coro State, they gave us like around 40 people.
13: Okay.
21: For IRI, not yet, but last time we trained IRI, it was almost 30 people.
13: Okay.
21: But some states, they don't have enough manpower, so they only send whatever they have. Those are the people, when there's an emergency, they're the ones who always does the work and help people. Look at the way I'm doing it right now. I'm a little bit further from the person, and I'm doing this, and you can hear from my voice. I'm using a lot of my energy, right? Rather than right next to it, because I'm using my weight, okay? And then you do it 30 chest compression to two rescue breathing.
1: My name is Ibu Gumaichi. I am the health officer at Palau Red Cross Society.
14: Can you just give us a broad overview of what's happening today here at the training?
1: Yes. So today we are in Ngatpang State. We are conducting a RDAT training. RDAT stands for Red Cross Disaster Action Team, where we train local volunteers at each state to be ready to prepare, respond, and recover their own community before, during, and after a disaster happens, whether natural or any type of disaster. Yeah.
14: What sort of disasters do you sort of face, or are you sort of talking about when you're talking about Palau and disasters?
1: Yes, so the common disaster that we face is typhoon. And then typhoon comes with like storm surges, and then right now we are facing drought, most likely natural disasters. Yeah.
2: Can you give us a brief explanation of RDAT?
1: Yes. RDAT is a local volunteer. The idea came up when maybe 10 years ago, after disaster, the government will release their employees to, you know, get the initial damage assessment at each state. And most likely those people who do the assessment, they don't know the community they're going to. Sometimes they miss a house, sometimes they don't know who are the ones in this household. So this RDAT was made for each state. The locals know who are the ones they stay with. They know what's going on in the community. So RDATs are the state volunteers that help Red Cross and the government with preparedness and respond when there's a disaster. And not only disaster, national emergency, but if a household is facing some hardships, they can link them to Red Cross for any assistance. Yeah.
2: You said the RDAT volunteers are government worker or from called by the government, governor, state governors.
1: Yes. So, we send a letter to the governor, requesting give us a list of the locals that stay in the state that can be the volunteers who can be ready to like respond to any type of disaster. And most likely it's the state workers, it's state office, yeah.
2: How do you guys ensure that the communication is effective between all states?
1: So each level one are that we all have a group chat. Level two, we have a separate group chat for the level two. But usually they know the office number, they know our contact number. So if they have questions, they know who to call. It's either the office or the group chat. We also tell them that if during your report and they cannot contact us, the governor is also the right person to keep the communications. Yeah.
2: Yeah, how do you guys make sure that the communication is clear with the assessment plan, that you guys are not overlapping with assessment plan? Yeah.
1: Yeah. So it's good that they are the ones who live in this state. So they plan that they split each hamlet, these two teams will go there. So I think it's just based on their planning. If a disaster happens, they should know that who takes this role, who takes this role. But in terms of overlapping household assessment, we're the ones who like review the incoming assessment. If there's like a duplicate or like two households that came, we would ask them like, is this two different households or did you guys go to the same house? Just asking them if there's like any, always ask if we don't know anything. Yeah.
14: When people leave the training that you're doing here, what's like one thing that you want them to leave with in mind?
1: For me, I just hope that by the end of the two-day training, they have the heart to serve their community, whether it's voluntary and do they get allowance or not. But by the end of the day, they know how, they have the confidence to prepare their community to evacuate. And then by after, they have the confidence to respond to a lot of complaints and a lot of hardships that they see inside the community. As they're also like trained to become psychological first aid, so they know how to keep their calm and then assess the situation, and know how to talk to an elderly and a younger generation, know how to differentiate how their tone. Yeah.
14: Wow. So you want them to know everything, basically.
1: Yeah. Yeah. Yes.
13: Thanks to Ibu Umaichi and Kyle Onyesi from the Palau Red Cross Society for speaking with Pacific Prepared.
14: Rondi, we were there at the training today that was happening from the Red Cross. Were you surprised how sort of much pressure we had to put on during that CPR demonstration?
13: Yeah, I think I didn't realize just sort of, you know, even though it's just a CPR training, you kind of get this real life feeling of like, what if that was happening in real life? Like, you know, would I be remembering all those steps? Yeah, I think that kind of made it more, you know, real for me.
3: Disaster is part of our life, and recovering is also part of our life.
4: As you see, they're smiling despite the devastation. That's how we are.
22: You are listening to Pacific Prepare.
13: There's a park in Palau, right down by the water. It's called Icebox Park, and you can sit right by the waterfront.
14: Yeah, there's pavilions right along the water's edge where people just go and hang out and relax, like Yao.
13: He's laying flat on his back with his legs resting up against the pole, which is supporting the roof.
23: So my name is Yao Amador. I'm actually living in Sacramento, California. But I just came to visit my family, my sister over here, yeah.
14: You haven't been back to Palau in 20 years, I think you said. Have you noticed any major changes since then? Or?
23: Yes. A lot of buildings, a lot of Asian businesses and Bangladesh stores.
14: Yeah.
23: It's like every corner you see a Bangladesh store here. Mm. Yeah. And the roads are much nicer now.
14: Okay.
23: Before it was all dirt road from Airai all the way to Babeldaob. It was all dirt road. Now they fixed everything.
14: Yeah.
23: Yeah.
14: Okay.
23: Mm.
14: What about in terms of, disasters here? How do you feel kind of, because you've been here for 6 months now, you've been back here. How do you feel living in a place like Palau? Does it kind of feel a bit vulnerable in some senses, given where you are in the world and what happens around here, like cyclones and typhoons and that kind of thing?
23: Yeah, I think over here, typhoon especially, I heard the last one that came really did a lot of damage to the farms and just to all the villages, you know, especially in Kayangal. It's like the whole island, you know, all the houses and everything, the school got destroyed and stuff.
14: Mm.
23: Yeah. Wow. I noticed now, like, when the tide is low, it's really low.
14: Right.
23: Yeah. Like, I can see the corals from, you know, from the side of the road and far away. But before, I didn't used to see that.
14: Okay.
23: But that's when I left here in 1987.
14: Okay.
23: That's a long time ago.
14: Yeah.
23: I hear a lot of climate change. It's a big deal over here. Mm. It's done a lot of damage to the island, especially the farming, the way of fishing.
14: Yeah.
23: Yeah. Kind of changed the ecosystem over here.
14: What's your kind of earliest memory of growing up in Palau? Like, do you have like memories of going out in the water, diving, fishing, those kinds of things? Because obviously where we're sitting at the moment is right on the water's edge here in Palau.
23: Yeah.
14: It's absolutely stunning right behind us. what are those early memories for you of Palau?
23: Yeah, it was a lot of kids swimming, a lot of guys going fishing. There were a lot of fish.
14: Yeah.
23: You didn't have to go out. You can just, you know, come to the edge and fish, you know.
14: Right.
23: And there were a lot of fish. Now I hear from the guys going out fishing, there's not a whole lot of fish. You spend many hours out in the ocean, and you come back and you don't have much catch.
14: Right.
23: Compared to before, you're there for half an hour and then your cooler or two coolers are all filled up with fish.
14: Yeah, right.
23: So growing up in the island, yeah, the water is a big part of my life, yeah. But now it's weird because I don't see much kids doing that kind of stuff that we did when we were young, yeah.
13: Thanks to Yao Amador for speaking with Pacific Prepared.
20: What's your plan? Are you ready to leave your home? Plan now before disaster strikes. Pacific Prepared.
14: Thanks for listening to another episode of Pacific Prepared. We're coming to you from Palau today. What was the park called? Sorry, T-Dock. T-Dock. T-Dock.
13: Yep.
14: Not a park. from Tea Dock down by the water here in Palau. It's stunning here.
0: Yeah.
14: I should also say thank you, or Sulang, to the Palau Media Council for hosting Pacific Prepared this week. It's been a really great time to be here. Thanks, Ronnie. Thanks for joining the show today.
13: Sulang, from Sulang.
14: Yeah, Sulang. It's been great. Hope you've enjoyed it anyway. Thanks for joining us.
13: So thank you all, and see you guys next time. Or Malma Sulang.
20: Pacific Prepared.
5: 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My name's Fred Hooper. 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

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To continue hearing us, please retune to 11725 kHz in the 25-metre band. Once again, retune now to 11725 kHz in the 25-metre band. 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

0: RNZ Pacific News, te ao manuia, am seo manu ula lima mai te evam ta whai. Australia has denied responsibility for a critically ill former detainee at Manus Island. Refugee advocates have sounded the alarm over around 12 deportees currently in Papua New Guinea, saying Australia must immediately take them in for the sake of their survival. The Manus Island offshore detention facility closed in 2021. A statement from the Department of Home Affairs says the PNG government is responsible for the management of former detainees still living there. It says the Australian government does not have any role in the ongoing management for individuals remaining in PNG. The state of emergency declaration on e-buy in the Marshall Islands will remain for 90 days. President Hilda Heine signed an executive order following a devastating fire on the island that destroyed over 160 homes and two major businesses on the island. E-buy is home to about 8,000 people next to the US Army's missile testing range at Kwajalein. Our Marshall Islands correspondent, Giff Johnson, says the national government is working with the local government.
1: I talked to one of the key people up there in like the infrastructure area, and he said that the local government's public works department is already engaged in clearing the debris from the fire site. And so that's kind of the, you know, the most important thing to beginning to rebuild and renovate and so on, is to just clear everything out. So that apparently is now moving along.
0: Giff Johnson says no one was hurt in the fire. The family of a Cook Islands fisherman found alive by a New Zealand plane after spending a week lost at sea says they are overwhelmed with relief and gratitude. Pone Apiuta from the remote Pukapuka Island disappeared after heading out fishing alone on June 11th alongside several other local fishermen. A New Zealand Air Force crew discovered him on Thursday and he was rescued by a Taiwanese fishing boat. Mr. Apiuta's uncle, Kirianu Neo, says the rescued man was able to speak to his partner and teenage son by phone from the fishing boat on Friday night.
2: He was a little bit very tired, exhausted, but he was assuring some, you know, on a positive note as well, that he's alive.
0: Kirianu Neo says the whole island is anticipating the fisherman's return. New Zealand's Biosecurity Minister, Andrew Hoggard, is urging the poultry sector to be on alert following the arrival of the deadly H5N1 bird flu strain in Australia. Authorities confirmed the virus in a migratory seabird in Western Australia for the first time. The Biosecurity Minister, Andrew Hoggard, says H5N1 has spread across the globe and will likely reach New Zealand eventually.
3: The most likely scenario is it will be migratory birds that bring it here, and there's not a lot you can do to prevent that. And eventually the likelihood is it will come to New Zealand on that migratory pathway.
0: Andrew Hoggard says the risk to human health remains very low. Seafood New Zealand is standing by the practice of bottom trawling as debate heats up over the environmental impacts of the fishing method. The controversial Fisheries Amendment Bill was passed on Thursday after strong opposition from recreational fishers and conservation groups. Some critics argued the bill would incentivise bottom trawling. Seafood New Zealand Chief Executive Lisa Footcheck says the majority of the country's commercial fishing needs to be done through bottom trawling, and changing that would hurt the economy. Lisa Footcheck says the footprint of bottom trawling has decreased as fishers have become more targeted. An anti-smoking advocate says black market tobacco is targeting vulnerable communities. New Zealand's Ministry of Health says there have been no prosecutions in the last year for breaches of tobacco packaging rules, an enforceable indicator of illicit tobacco. RNZ was able to pick up a packet of cigarettes from a South Auckland dairy for $15, less than half the usual price for a pack of 20. Ben Uden from Action for Smoke-Free Aotearoa says the accessibility of the black market smokes is growing. He says a multi-agency approach followed by enforcement is needed. People have taken to the water at Sydney Coogee Beach for a swim in support of a local mother attacked by a shark last week. Leah Stewart remains in a critical condition in hospital after undergoing several surgeries and having an arm amputated. Alana Singleton was one of those who joined in the swim, saying she wanted to send a signal of solidarity.
4: Yeah, I think really important not only to support, you know, the Coogee community, but Leah and her family. Yeah, really important to see people get back in the water.
0: Surveillance drones, lifeguards on jet skis and inflatable rescue boats were provided to reassure swimmers. At sport, the Hurricanes are lapping up achieving the biggest ever winning margin in a Super Rugby Grand Final. They thumped the Chiefs, 65, and Geordie Barrett, who co-captains the side with Du Plessis, Karifi, says it's a career highlight.
5: Took 125 games to me, so it's pretty special. Du Plessis and I's first Super Rugby final, and yeah, to get what we wanted was unbelievable.
0: Chance Nicol-Klokstad scored four tries as the Warriors beat the North Queensland Cowboys 38-20 in Christchurch yesterday. It was the first NRL match played at the new Te Kaha Stadium, with a sellout crowd of more than 25,000 cheering on the Warriors. Playmaker Tamairi Martin told Sky Sport the players responded to the noise and were grateful for their fans' support.
6: It's cool playing in front of this crowd and giving back the Christchurch. I know they've been through a lot, so it's good to give back.
0: Warriors retained second place on the NRL ladder with their win. There were also wins yesterday for the Storm and Roosters. That's your latest RNZ Pacific News and Sport. 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
7: Chatham Islands, partly cloudy, morning showers. In the main centres, Tāmaki Makaurau, Auckland has a fine day, cloud from evening with a chance of a late shower. Southwesterlies die out this evening, 16 degrees. Tauranga fine and then a few showers from evening. Southwesterlies turn southeast in the afternoon, 17. Kirikiriroa, Hamilton, some morning and evening cloud, fine in between. Light winds in 16. Te Whanganui Atara, Wellington, fine today. Southerlies die out this morning, 13. Ōtautahi, Christchurch, fine, just the chance of fog this morning. Westerlies turn northeast this afternoon, 12. And Ōtepōti, Dunedin is fine apart from some morning cloud. Westerlies dying out this morning, 13 degrees. It's 7 minutes past seven.
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9: We are delighted to have your company. Thank you for being with us on this Monday morning. National will make KiwiSaver compulsory for all, automatically enrol babies and put $1,500 in their accounts as kickstart payments, baby boost it's being called. The party will also be extending compulsory employment contributions to people over 65 who are still working. There's other changes too. The changes will be phased in over the next few years. Fraser Winneray is an experienced business leader. He was Fonterra's chief operating officer from 2020 to 2023, Mercury's chief executive previously. In March, he published a policy paper calling for a number of changes to KiwiSaver. It's called KiwiSaver 2.0, and the similarities between Fraser's paper and some of the government's policies announced yesterday are kind of freakish. Fraser Winneray joins us in the studio now. Fraser, nice to have you here. Did they cut and paste your policy, Fraser?
10: I'm not sure, and even I had quite a few bit of cut and pasting to form the policy because I got that together from talking to more than 30 different organisations. So yeah, my mind was an amalgam of ideas, and I think there's some things in there that resonated with a broad audience. And but many people have parallel invented those ideas. And
9: Winston Peters is claiming he parallel invented everything.
10: Well, that's fantastic, because the first story on the KiwiSaver house was built by Dr. Cullen almost 20 years ago, and what a great 20 years it's had. But it does need that comprehensive reset to make it durable. You need about 70% support. I think between NZ First, National and Labor, they've got that. So I'm excited that the architecture of a comprehensive reset seems to be getting ownership claimed by multiple parties.
9: I want to come back to your excitement and ask you why. But before that, in the 20 years since the Cullen version of KiwiSaver, how many political changes and tweaks have there been?
10: Oh, I think there's been at least 30 in 20 years, and it's not so much. I think the tweaks have been for various things, to correct things. I think the original team did an amazing job of putting it in place. And they should rightly be very proud of that. But some of the tweaks have been more sort of politically motivated. And the problem is if those tweaks get made without a clear reason for why we've got KiwiSaver or a destination for it, then that kind of can lose course a bit. You know, we are, in terms of, say, contribution rates, more than halfway up the hill compared to Aussie and Canada. And I think now we need to go, well, after the first 20 years, we've got to finish the job here.
9: Okay, so do you think the National Party policy announced over the weekend in Lower Hutt it looks like the job is being finished?
10: Well, I think they've proposed the sort of, if I could keep going with the metaphor, a second story on that house. But it's going to require more than just them to make sure it's a durable second story. And so I think the architecture's right, you know, getting auto-enrolment at birth, getting incentives applied from the start.
9: So you support auto-enrolment?
10: Yes, absolutely, at birth.
9: Do you support compulsion?
10: I support, yes, I do. I do support compulsion for workers.
9: Yes.
10: And I support the incentives getting more equitably applied than they are today, yeah.
9: We still have the inequities, I guess, which is somebody on the minimum wage giving 12% relative to Fraser, a highly paid professional, is going to end up hitting old age with, so superannuation, how does this stand? I guess this is not really a question you've come to ask, but how does it supplement, or is KiwiSaver going to eventually replace superannuation as we know
10: it? Well, Universal Super is the tier one super scheme, and tier two scheme is the savings arrangements, which we kind of had something like this in 75 and 50 years ago almost, and it was stopped.
9: Rob Muldoon dropped it. Simon Powers calculated, had we stayed with that Labor Party policy in 75, it would be worth, what, $750 billion now, roughly?
10: At least we'd be on the top of the hill with Australia and Canada. So now, 50 years later after that, 20 years later after KiwiSaver started, next year's a great time, a great anniversary to give it a good renovation. I think for the minimum wage and other things, these are really important considerations, but we must keep the original thesis for putting KiwiSaver in place was to keep it very simple. So there's many, many edge cases which could be designed into it, but we've seen other superannuation schemes overseas sort of chase their tail on complexity. So we've got to keep it nice and simple.
9: One of the things I think that we didn't quite get right, and this is not a criticism of the policy, but it's a reflection on its impacts, was the stimulatory effect of that on the housing market, right? Of people,
10: yes,
9: the first home deposits. And you have suggested that first home withdrawals need to be capped, is that right?
10: Yes, at the moment you can pull, I think, everything but $1,000 out. And if we want bigger KiwiSaver balances, I think it's important that doesn't just lead to a pushing of the housing market. So these are some of the many details that can get worked through. My view was that, say, by 2040, you make it about 50%, and then that's about dollars equivalent to probably what 100% is today, because the balances will be bigger. But, you know, it's very difficult to get all of the critical details into anyone's announcement, because otherwise there'd be a case of narcolepsy in the crowd. I mean, it's quite boring for a lot of people. So I think a lot of the details, and this is why I'd call it, we need to see a parliamentary working bee to finish the second story.
9: But because it will only work if there is cross-party consensus.
10: Correct, because this needs to keep going election after election after election. I mean, someone born next year retires in 2092, and so that's 21 elections worth that they have to trust that the settings will be good for them, and so we really need the cement to be dry on this.
9: And the politics around this hasn't been great, has it? So you go back to 75, Bill English dropping Kickstart in 2015.
10: Yes. Yeah.
9: So there has to be a consensus that emerges now that politics
10: And if we can get consensus on the architecture, then there can be a good debate on the transition settings, because I think the transition is very important to move into this. It's quite a significant change, and so we need to give it the benefit of time to do that. But I think if everyone agrees on the architecture, then we've got a really good chance of getting that durability.
9: Given that you started writing this, when you were on Jacinda Ardern's Business Council, right?
10: Yeah, well, the original version of that, which was a sort of a first cut two-pager and a bit rough, but we were on the Business Advisory Council, and I gave some thoughts to the Prime Minister.
9: So you've thought about all versions of it, the Labor version, this new National version. Yeah. So in terms of forming a consensus, what needs tweaking to be right now?
10: I think the most important thing is those three key components is when people enrol, which we've got at birth, and that it's everyone's enrolled from there. And we have a beautiful setup where the IRD is the centre pivot, and that was a design feature of KiwiSaver, which is very, very strong, and I bet you a lot of other countries wish they had it. So when you enrol, where the incentives get applied, including paid parental leave, which I think is important to fix and not that expensive, and then what the contribution levels are and ramp rate. And aside from all of that, then there's quite a few small details. Like, for example, people think they'll get their KiwiSaver at 65, and hopefully no one's spilling the Earl Grey this morning, but that's not actually how the law's written. So we could probably write that law a bit better because that could be shifted. The other second year OE for free clause, which I call the IBISA clause, which is at 366 days after permanently emigrating, you can pull your entire KiwiSaver. And if you did that, then yeah, that's the second year of your OE paid for. So we kind of just need to tidy up a few small things along the way as well.
9: But we're starting to get it right, do you think?
10: I think architecturally we are definitely on the right place here, and but it's going to take 70% support to get durability from the political parties.
9: Fraser Winnery, thank you so much for joining us this morning, Fraser. We really appreciate it. The Prime Minister's joining us in about 35 minutes.
7: You're with Morning Report on RNZ National, 16 minutes past 7 now. Some teachers are being left traumatised and unable to work after students used AI or deepfake videos to make pornographic images of them. RNZ understands a number of teachers have been victims. It comes as the government reaches the final stages of considering its social media ban for under-16s. Field correspondent Charlotte Cook has the story.
11: It's essentially the teachers without any clothes on in sexualized poses.
12: That's Patrick Walsh, headmaster of Sacred Heart College in Auckland.
11: Some of them are quite clearly fake, but others it takes a little bit more time for technicians to detect it.
12: Other principals have also told him of cases involving their students. Anna Voice found herself in the middle of one. She's the principal of Ōtoa School in Waikato, which teaches primary and intermediate ages.
13: A couple of students who over the weekend had found my photo and had then proceeded to make a couple of TikTok videos using my photo so that it looked like I was talking, my mouth was moving, facial expressions, so it was believable.
12: She's relieved it wasn't worse, knowing, like Patrick Walsh, just how bad it can be. In the video, she was made to look like she was criticising certain students and talking disparagingly about the school.
13: It certainly brings a level of stress because of how real it looked and how believable the video was, not only for myself and being portrayed in that light, but also the detrimental impact that it has on our school. You know, our school is a warm, caring place, and the last thing I wanted to portray to our community and the wider world were the incorrect statements that were being made that looked like they were coming from my mouth.
12: She says the students often don't appreciate or understand the devastating impacts on the teachers. Sean Lyons, the Chief Online Safety Officer at NetSafe, says it's been an issue for years, but the sophistication and complexity of the technology has raised the stakes.
14: They've gone from being a cartoonish creation to something that somebody would look at and for all intents and purposes would seem very real.
12: And that causes huge harm.
14: Can make them feel, you know, fearful around people that they know, can even get to the point that somebody doesn't want to attend their place of work or attend social functions for fear of the impact or the commentary that others might have who have seen it.
12: AI videos and deepfakes are illegal under the Harmful Digital Communications Act. Host sites can be ordered to remove the content and police can step in for the most serious offences. Anna Voice found the video of her 12 hours after it was posted, and it took another 48 hours for it to be removed. But she says teachers are worried about it happening again, and the school has now removed all staff pictures from the website.
13: We've also stopped using children's images on our Facebook page because I'm also worried about potentially our children being put into AI videos that they do not consent to.
12: Patrick Walsh says there are increasing reports of students making deepfake videos of other students.
11: It's an area that's certainly a growing problem. It's often boys creating these images, and for teenage girls, that's just absolutely devastating to their self-esteem and image.
12: He says it's hard to know how frequently it's happening, but it's a big concern.
11: I've had conversations with at least five or six principals in the last 6 months where they've discussed this topic.
12: He says it's a prime example of why there should be a social media ban for under-16s. Cabinet is in the final stages of considering the bill.
7: That was our field correspondent Charlotte Cook with that story, 19 minutes past 7.
9: Just a quick look at traffic before we move on. In Auckland, travel time of 30 minutes into the city from Westgate. For travellers into Wellington, the southbound lane on State Highway 2 at Remutaka Hill is blocked due to a truck breakdown. That's the only road access between the Wairarapa and Wellington, so that's not great news. And motorists are urged to delay travel or expect delays. If you are stuck on the hill at the moment, do text us 2101. We are sorry you are in that predicament.
7: The Conservation Minister says vast areas of land are not for sale as a bill that makes it easier to sell some types of conservation land makes its way through the House. An organisation representing trampers, climbers and backcountry users says the Conservation Amendment Bill is deeply problematic and risks undermining the protection of public conservation land. Earlier, I spoke to Conservation Minister Tama Potaka about the bill's aims.
15: Well, New Zealanders care deeply about conservation land and the responsibilities that go with it, and so do I. But New Zealanders need to know the facts. We're protecting the estate, not selling it. The bill doesn't set up a plan or program to sell 60% of the conservation land. That's just scaremongering and mischievous.
7: OK, let's go through those. So the first point you made is that you're protecting it, not selling it, but you are changing the rules so you can sell it if you want to.
15: Well, that can happen right now, Ingrid, and actually DOC disposes of land on a regular basis, but the process to go through it is very clunky. It can take up to 10 years. For example, the Korerupu Pa up at the stone store in Kirikiri that was recently returned to Ngāti Rehia. That's not as a treaty settlement, but it was returned to Ngāti Rehia, and that required its own legislation. But we've got buildings and properties like the Med Service building in Wellington or the Livin Boys Borstal home, which has had squatters in it, apparently got asbestos running through it, and recently was visited by DOC and New Zealand Police with eviction notices. That has nothing to do with conservation. It's got huge health and safety risks, repairs and maintenance issues, and a range of other issues that are taking our teams away from focusing on biodiversity, heritage and recreation on the estate. So we're talking about small parcels, not the spurious allegation that we might be selling off 60% or up to 60% of the land. I'm the biggest fan of conservation in Kaitiakitanga in Parliament.
7: Okay. So Forest and Birds map showing up to 60% of the conservation estate would be eligible. Are they wrong?
15: What we've said in the bill is that there's a whole bunch of land that can never be disposed of, and that includes national parks and, you know, wilderness reserves and nature reserves.
7: Yeah.
15: And then there's other types of land that we should consider. However, there's no way in the world that we're going to consider selling off even 6% of the land,
7: okay,
15: probably even 1% of the land. So,
7: is that map wrong, though?
15: As far reaching.
7: Is that map wrong?
15: Well, I'm not in a position to say whether or not that map's right or wrong. That's what Forest and Bird have suggested.
7: Yeah, but you're the Minister of Conservation. You're changing the rules so it's easier and quicker to sell the land, and you don't know what land is eligible?
15: No, we're clarifying stringent tests around disposal of the land, Ingrid, and that's slightly different to the way it's been imputed. Again, Forest and Bird have got a view, as have many other people. However, the purpose of the bill is not to sell conservation land. Any suggestion that we are trying to sell up to 60% of the land is absolutely...
7: You've just said that you can't say that land, the 60% figure, is wrong. So you can't publish it. To correct that, or to get the public the facts they need, can you publish a map of what land is in scope?
15: Well, there's no plan or program around sales. What we're saying is there are national parks and a whole range of other pieces of land. Classifications, Ingrid, if you know how conservation works, and I'd implore you to find out how it works too, before making suggestions that we have a plan or a program. We don't.
7: I don't know that they're saying there is a plan. They're saying the rules are changing. But one of the things that is in there, DOC would be required to enable economic development to the greatest extent practicable.
15: Well,
7: that's a major shift away from conservation, isn't it?
15: I think you're starting to mix up the kombucha with the coffee, Ingrid. That particular provision.
7: Well, unmix it. Explain.
15: That particular provision sits within the overarching purpose of the Conservation Bill and Conservation Act, which is conservation. On the other side, We have suggested through the bill that there are a range of stringent tests, for example, going out and engaging with iwi and Māori.
16: Okay, but just to clarify,
15: we've got to clarify where you're coming from here, because what we are saying in the bill around any disposal, and disposal happens now. Disposal happens to treaty parties, to others that are sometimes neighbouring properties, but often it takes many, many years and it requires its own legislation. And this is for small parcels. We're talking about like the unused Murupata Bowling Club that the local iwi and community want to use for building houses that are affordable for the people. These are very, very small parcels of land.
16: Is there a greater emphasis on economic development required from DOC now?
15: That is a completely different part of the bill compared to what we're talking about in the disposal exchange, and I implore you to read the bill yourself.
16: Well, I'm here on behalf of our listeners who may or may not have time to read the bill. So they're looking to you for clarity. And that's what this interview is about. Was bits and bobs a good description of what could be sold or exchanged? It sort of seemed to trivialise it a bit.
15: Well, we're talking about small parcels. That's what we're talking about, Ingrid. And I think on behalf of the listeners, you too need to know the facts, and that's why we're in this discussion.
16: Exactly. Could a recreation reserve like the Tararuas be privatised or sold? I'm just trying to ascertain the type of land that might be up for sale or privatised.
15: No one's talking about the Tararua Range.
16: But could it be?
15: No one's talking about the Tararua Range. There's no program, there's no plan.
16: Under these rules?
15: No one's talking about that, Ingrid. What we're talking about are things like, and adjacent to the Tararua Range, the Levin Boys Borstal home that has an asbestos-ridden building and has no connection to
16: Biden. So no recreation reserves, places where people might go and tramp or hunt or that type of thing?
15: Well, Ingrid, I don't think you're hearing me here. There may be something like a Borstal home on a recreation reserve. It's not the whole reserve. We're not talking about that. We're talking about very, very small parcels of land. And I think, again, it behoves you and me to make sure that when we have these types of discussions, you know exactly what we're talking about.
16: Well, that's why I'm asking you questions. Will this reduce public access to conservation land? These are all concerns raised by people who are worried about this.
15: Yeah, and what I'm trying to say is what's in the bill and what we've proposed, and don't forget, Ingrid, this still has to go through select committee process, and there might be a range of constructive suggestions to change things, and that's why we go through these democratic processes. If there was a piece of land available that was considered, or a small parcel of land that was considered for disposal, we are proposing a pretty stringent test to go through. Iwi engagement, public notification, public engagement has to come through a Director General recommendation, and then the Minister must consider a whole range of matters. If it was, for example, subject to a right of first refusal with the Iwi, and the Iwi said no, that can't be disposed of, then that stops it right there and then. So there's a range of stringent measures and tests that are required before it even gets to consideration by the Minister. And what we're trying to do is clarify that. But there are small parcels out there on different classifications of land, not national parks, not wilderness reserves, not nature reserves, that might be up for a discussion.
16: That was Conservation Minister Tama Potaka. I spoke to him a little earlier. The bill is open for submissions at the moment. Bit of feedback coming in on National's KiwiSaver plan. This text, for people who work beyond 65 years of age, KiwiSaver is discriminatory. Employers stop contributing and no longer put money in. People are staying in the workforce long after 65, and so this group is being ripped off.
9: Christopher Luxon joining us to talk about these changes in about 20 minutes. Just reading from the RNZ copy, though, in response to that texter, and it says employer contributions for those over 65 would become compulsory. Another person says, how are KiwiSaver changes going to affect self-employed people who already don't get the added employer contributions and have less reliable incomes anyway? Thank you for your feedback, 2101. We really appreciate hearing from you. And so we're going to talk to Christopher Luxon in 20 minutes. The other thing, of course, that's happening is the Greens have announced their tax policy. And so Ingrid's going to talk to Chloe Swarbrook after the 8 o'clock news. So it's a busy hour ahead.
16: Get your pads and pencils ready and your calculator maybe. Yeah,
9: And we would love your feedback, I think, 2101, and your questions.
16: Exactly, 29 minutes past 7. Yeah, still to come on Morning Report as well. Pharmacists say supply issues continue to hit medicine stocks.
9: All Blacks coach Dave Rennie is set to name his first squad. We're excited about that.
8: News and information you can trust. RNZ National Headlines.
7: An economist says lower income earners may struggle to cope with compulsory KiwiSaver contributions. The National Party says it will make contributions compulsory from 2028 if it returns to power. Simplicity chief economist Shamabul Yaqob says there's widespread support for making KiwiSaver stronger, but he says most people who can afford to contribute already do. Federated Mountain Clubs says proposed changes to the Conservation Act will radically change the role of the Conservation Department. The bill could make up to 60% of public conservation land, around 5 million hectares, eligible for sale or exchange. Spokesperson Robin McNeil told Morning Report the bill changes DOC's mandate from managing conservation land to enabling its greatest possible economic use and development. The Conservation Minister told the programme the changes will simplify an outdated system. Some teachers are being left traumatised and unable to work because students have made pornographic images of them using AI or deep fake videos. RNZ understands it's happened to multiple teachers. Sacred Heart College headmaster Patrick Walsh says it's hard to quantify, but he has had two cases from other schools reported to him. Leaders in the poultry sector are feeling prepared for the potential arrival of deadly bird flu. Authorities in Australia have confirmed the presence there of the H5N1 strain, which was found in two sick migratory seabirds. New Zealand's Poultry Industry Association and Egg Producers Federation says the sector has put in years of preparation and learned from an outbreak of a weaker strain in Otago in 2024. The first round of talks has been held on a long-term peace deal between the US and Iran. The US Vice President J.D. Vance says great progress has already been made in the discussions. But the Iranian media are reporting the delegation from Tehran refused to participate in a photo opportunity before the negotiations. That's the news. Now, the towns and cities forecast from Met Service. Kaitaia is mainly fine. There is the chance of a morning shower. High of 17 degrees. Whangarei becoming fine more often, 16. Auckland a fine day with a chance of a late shower, 16. For Hamilton, some cloud morning and evening, 16 degrees. Tauranga fine and then the odd evening shower, 17. Whakatāne, partly cloudy, 17. Rotorua, a bit of cloud around today, 14 degrees. Taupō has cloud at either end of the day, high of 12. Gisborne, a few showers, clearing this evening, 14. Napier and Hastings, a few showers, gradually clearing in the afternoon, 14. Taumarunui and New Plymouth becoming fine today, 15 degrees. Whanganui, chance of a shower this morning, then fine, 17. Levin, sunshine and 15. Palmerston North and Kapiti, fine, 14. Masterton, fine and 12. Wellington, Blenheim, Kaikoura and Nelson, clear skies and 13. Westport, sunny and 14. Greymouth and Hokitika, mainly fine, some evening cloud, 13. Christchurch, sunshine and 12. Ashburton, fine and 13. Timaru and Oamaru, both fine and 12. Wānaka and Queenstown fine, although there's some evening frost. 8 the high for Wānaka, Queenstown 9. Alexandra morning fog, otherwise fine, frosts again tonight, 8. Dunedin fine apart from some morning cloud, 13. Invercargill a few showers, clearing to fine this afternoon. 12 degrees, it's 27 minutes to 8.
16: Thank you very much, Nicola. That is time for an update on the markets with Anand Zaki. Hi there, Anand.
17: Hi, Ingrid. Look, it's... It'll be an interesting week on Wall Street because we've got the Iran situation, right, where things are looking pretty precarious. We've got the Strait of Hormuz reopening, but things are looking a bit fragile as we saw with the headlines over the weekend.
16: So,
17: at the moment, as we know, markets are closed because it's still the weekend in the US, but investors will be looking for any sort of signal as to what happens over in the Middle East. They will also be looking for signs, the US stock market rally that's been driven by artificial intelligence, whether that's got more life left in it or not. There's a key earnings report from a company called Micron Technology. They're a pretty big company. They make semiconductor chips. And that will be a bit of a pulse check on demand for chips. If we look at where the main indices ended on Friday after a short week in the US due to a public holiday, the Dow was up 0.1%, the S&P 500 up 1.1% and the NASDAQ 1.9% higher. Locally, the top 50 index finished pretty strongly on Friday, rising 132 points or 1% to 13,496. To the oil markets, where prices were slightly higher, Brent crude rose about 70 cents, but still hovering around the 80 US dollar mark. West Texas at 76.5 US dollars a barrel. The New Zealand dollar is hovering around two-month lows against the greenback. That's after the US Federal Reserve decision last week. It's buying 57.3 US cents, 81.6 Australian, 43.4 pence, 49.9 euro cents, 92.4 yen, and 3.88 yuan. And gold was down 1.4%, nearly $50, to 4,160 US dollars per ounce. I'll be back just after 8:30.
16: Good stuff. Thanks, Anand. 25 to 8 now.
9: We are delighted to have your company on Morning Report. We're also delighted to have this fellow back. It's game two for the All Whites at the Football World Cup as they face Egypt in Vancouver today. Hundreds of homegrown supporters are there to back the team as part of the Flying Kiwis FC. One of them, our passionate Kiwi fan, Dan Eaton, who we spoke to last week. Kia ora, Dan. So good to have you back with us. Before we go on, before we preview today's game, what was that Iran-New Zealand All Whites game like? How good was it?
18: Oh, it was awesome, John. Obviously we scored early on, and I only just grabbed myself a beer, so yeah, that beer was wasted when we scored first, and it was absolutely electric.
9: Did you spill it, Dan? Did it go skywards?
18: Yeah, it just goes up everywhere, and everyone's covered in it, and everyone else's beer as well. So, $25 beers, John, was an expensive goal.
9: How much? $25 for a beer?
18: Yeah.
9: And you threw it in the sky, Dan?
18: Yeah, well, it's football, mate. You know, you got to.
9: You're gonna have to take a Tommy Tippy cap and put a lid on it. What was the atmosphere like at that game?
18: Oh, it was awesome, yeah. Even though we're outnumbered, when we scored, we were loud as, so, yeah. And actually, quite half the Iranians that were there were actually supporting us. Because they don't want to support their own country.
9: My sister was there, and she said it was unlike any game of football she's ever been to. The atmosphere was just kind of consistently good-natured between the fans, which is wonderful. So have you travelled to Vancouver? Obviously you have.
18: Yes. I got here on Thursday, and I met up with, these Canadians coming to the pub because they had their game, and, they took me out for the night. I didn't even have to pay for a beer, so, yeah.
9: Dan, how I think for people who missed you last week, I think the joy about this is you missed the last time New Zealand were in the World Cup, right? And you've been kind of saving for it ever since. So this really is the trip of a lifetime, isn't it?
18: Oh, absolutely, yeah. I mean, I actually pinch myself every day I wake up just to, where am I, you know, sort of thing.
9: And so, Egypt, how are we looking, Dan?
18: After Monday's performance, I reckon we could get a 95th minute winner from Chris Wood and kill the game.
9: I thought, you know what I really loved about that game? Eli just scored both goals, but with Chris Wood, just the most beautiful kind of deft, elegant assists, right? Boy, there's generosity in the way that man plays football, isn't there, Chris Wood?
18: Yeah, well, he doesn't normally set them up. He's usually scoring them, so it's actually good that he's actually assisted for both goals.
9: Yeah, and is there a big Kiwi contingent there for the game?
18: We got three venues booked out, and we've had to try and manage to get a foot because the pubs are quite close by where we're at. So we've sold out three venues, and the fourth one will be probably have to use that as well. So
9: you've booked out three venues just for Kiwi supporters?
18: Yes, that's right. Yeah.
9: And have you seen? Are you being a good tourist? Have you gone to all the art galleries and public gardens in Vancouver, Dan?
18: I went to the they've got the science museum, but they've made it into the FIFA one now. So I went there yesterday, had a look around. Went to Granville Island. Went to the fan zone there. the Germany Ivory Coast game, yeah. So yeah, I've actually it's been feeling a bit more football in Vancouver than it was in LA.
9: Yeah, yeah. Dan, FIFA at some levels can be a completely odious organisation, almost to a sometimes borderline cynical extent, but there's something good happening there, isn't there, at the World Cup? The fans are making it magic. And are you really sensing that when you meet other fans of supporting other countries?
18: Oh, absolutely, yeah. Like, everyone's just...
0: Mahalo tau ma'o e pongi pongi ni. 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

0: RNZ Pacific News, Nisan Bolivinaka. I'm Selmanu Ulalima Maite Evam Tau Fai. In the Marshall Islands, people are on e-bay are still reeling from a devastating fire that destroyed businesses and homes. A state of emergency has been declared on e-bay Island to fast-track government response to the fire, which happened 2 weeks ago. Our Marshall Islands correspondent, Giff Johnson, has more.
1: There have been a couple of bad fires over this past year, but nothing like this one. And some people were saying to me earlier that they thought maybe there were some like drums of fuel maybe at one of the businesses or something that may have ignited and actually helped to escalate the strength of the fire. But in any event, they were able to put it out, no injuries, and now it's dealing with the people who were left homeless.
0: Over 160 people were displaced by the fire. Fiji's permanent secretary for environment and climate change says scientists are our closest allies, and the Intergovernmental Panel on Climate Change is the backbone of climate diplomacy regime. A group of countries and civil society representatives at the mid-year climate talks in Bonn, under the banner Friends of Science, have called out growing coordinated attacks by fossil fuel interests aimed at undermining the role of climate science. Savindra Michael says they have been hearing voices in the room that are doing their best to undermine science.
2: We are seeing certain countries holding the process hostage as vulnerable people suffer heat stress and king tides and storms, drought and famine. Scientists have given us the information we need to prepare for climate impacts and to fight for the future that we want.
0: The talks in Bonn finished last week. The uncle of a Cook Islands fisherman found alive after spending a week lost at sea says the ordeal has left him exhausted. Pune Apiuta from the remote Puka Puka Island disappeared after he separated from a fishing group. A New Zealand Air Force crew discovered him adrift and he was rescued by a Taiwanese fishing boat. Mr. Apiuta's uncle Kirianu Neil says he reassured his family via satellite phone that while he's tired, he's alive. Dr. Neil says the island and Mr. Apiuta's family are feeling overwhelming joy and are anticipating his return. In Aotearoa, New Zealand, pharmacists say supply issues are making it increasingly difficult to treat patients. The war in Iran has limited medicine stocks overseas, but the state drug buying agency, Pharmac, says it hasn't affected New Zealand. Mary Argue reports.
3: Pharmacists say regardless of the cause, shortages of vital treatments are not only difficult to manage, they are also hurting patients. A chemist in the Northland town of Mangawhai, Lenny Wong, says dwindling stock has been an issue since before the Middle East conflict. She believes Pharmac's contracts with single suppliers are to blame. Ms. Wong says a shortage of blood pressure medication is forcing patients to halve larger doses or use a substitute with no English instructions. Pharmac says supply issues that affect patients are rare, and its focus is on finding solutions early to avoid them.
0: Leaders in the poultry sector are feeling prepared, not panicked, but about the potential arrival of deadly bird flu. Authorities in Australia have confirmed the presence there of the H5N1 strain, which was found in two sick migratory seabirds. The Executive Director of New Zealand's Poultry Industry Association and Egg Producers Federation, Fiona McMillan, says the sector has put in years of preparation and learned from an outbreak of a weaker strain in Otago in 2024. She says the discovery of the deadly virus across the Tasman has only sharpened the sector's focus.
4: Okay, good. We've been preparing. We've done years of work on this. We're in a pretty good place. But what else can we do?
0: Fiona McMillan says the virus is spread by wild birds and is urging everyone to be on the lookout for possible infection. Seafood New Zealand is standing by the practice of bottom trawling as debate heats up over the environmental impacts of the fishing method. The controversial Fisheries Amendment Bill was paused on Thursday after strong opposition from recreational fishers and conservation groups. Some critics argued the bill would incentivise bottom trawling. Seafood New Zealand Chief Executive Lisa Futchek says the majority of the country's commercial fishing is done through bottom trawling.
5: A large number of New Zealand species are demersal fish, which essentially means that they dwell on or near the bottom. So in order to catch them, we need to be using gear that gets down to the bottom.
0: Lisa Futchek says the footprint of bottom trawling has decreased as fishers have become more targeted. People have taken to the water at Sydney's Coogee Beach for a swim in support of a local mother attacked by a shark last week. Leah Stewart remains in a critical condition in hospital after undergoing several surgeries and having an arm amputated. Alana Singleton was one of those who joined in the swim, saying she wanted to send a signal of solidarity.
6: Yeah, I think really important not only to support, you know, the Coogee community, but Leah and her family. Really important to see people get back in the water.
0: Surveillance drones, lifeguards on jet skis and inflatable rescue boats were provided to reassure swimmers. In sport, winning a Super Rugby title is a dream come true for Hurricanes co-captains Geordie Barrett and Du Plessis-Kurifi. The Hurricanes beat the Chiefs by a record winning margin in the title decide on Saturday night, 60 points to 5. Kurifi says he and Barrett, who were high school buddies in Taranaki, had envisioned the moment.
7: To grow up together leading Francis Douglas Memorial College and to now be leading this amazing team to a Super Rugby Championship is definitely something we'll both be looking back on fondly.
0: The title is the first for the Hurricanes since 2016. In the FIFA World Cup, Spain has beaten Saudi Arabia 5-0 this morning. There were wins on the weekend for the US, Morocco, Brazil, Paraguay, the Netherlands, Germany and Japan. Iran and Belgium are tied 0-0 at halftime in Group G, the same pool as New Zealand's All Whites. And in New Zealand's Netball League, the Southern Steel will play in their first ANZ Premiership Grand Final in 8 years after beating the defending champion Tactics 60-54 in Invercargill. They'll meet the Mystics in the Decider next weekend. That's your latest RNZ Pacific News and Sport. For more stories, visit rnz.co.nz/Pacific.
8: This is Tangata o Te Moana from RNZ Pacific. I'm Waratuila Epitaylor. Coming up, for the first time in 7 years, New Caledonians will go to the polls.
9: It's very quiet in town, but most evenings different political parties are holding community meetings trying to convince people to head to the polls on the 28th of June.
8: Foreign Minister Winston Peters says the Pacific is at the top of New Zealand's diplomatic priority list.
10: Personally, I think we have got to, as a country, across the political divide, understand we want to get ourselves back in the front. There are certain investments we've got to make.
8: Samoa's opposition leader claims the government is neglecting two men who confessed to murdering a Sydney gang boss in Vietnam. And Pacific communities in New Zealand's regions are feeling the pinch from cost of living pressures and cuts to social services in the past couple of years. That and more on Tangata o Te Moana. New Caledonia will go to the polls for the first time in 7 years on June 28. Island business correspondent Nick McQuillan is in New Caledonia and spoke with Susana Suisuiki, who began by asking him how are things on the ground.
9: It's very quiet in town, but most evenings different political parties are holding community meetings trying to convince people to head to the polls on the 28th of June. That's about 10 days away. I went to a community meeting last night and a range of candidates were trying to get people to consider voting. It's not compulsory here to vote, And so there's a lot of people who really have to be persuaded to go to the polls.
11: Yeah, how many candidates are there?
9: There's actually 23 different electoral lists competing. 11 here in the southern province, around the capital Noumea and surrounding towns. 5 in the northern province, and 7 in the outlying Loyalty Islands. There's people, therefore, competing with different lists for 76 seats across the three provincial assemblies in the North, South and Loyalty Islands. And a proportion of those people elected in the provinces make up the National Congress. There are 54 members of the National Congress, which is New Caledonia's national parliament. So it's an important election. They haven't had one for 7 years. The last time it was due to be held was in 2024, but that was a period where there was conflict between Kanak protesters and French security forces. So there's a big gap, you know, a lot riding on the outcome of the elections, which are, as I say, about 10 days away.
11: Yeah, have you been able to speak with locals about that? I mean, what are the other challenges people are facing out there?
9: Look, like most elections, the key concerns are the ones that face every country. There's a lot of concern about the current state of public services, particularly around health and public transport, both of which have suffered since the 2024 crisis. A major concern is frustration amongst young people about the cost of living, about access to housing, particularly about access to jobs. And, you know, I was at a community meeting last night, and some of the electoral lists have chosen younger people to participate, hoping to win a seat, and also to reach out to their counterparts. The main independence coalition, FLNKS, for example, a number of senior politicians who've governed the country for the last 20, 30 years are not in prime positions to win a seat. Instead, the three lists for Union Caledonian and the FLNKS are politicians in their mid-40s, which is, you know, seen as a renewal of politics. And that's true for a number of the electoral lists competing for the seats.
11: Has the issue of the fuel crisis been brought up, or is that not really front of mind for voters?
9: It's not as front of mind as in other countries. Certainly the cost of living is pretty stark here, and fuel has gone up. It has affected key industries like tourism. New Caledonia launched last year an ambitious plan to increase their tourism numbers. Most people who come here come by cruise ships, and you know, tourism is a very low level compared to other countries like Fiji or Vanuatu. But that's been hard hit with the cost of travel from Europe to the South Pacific. And so key sectors like nickel smelting and nickel mining, tourism and others are affected by global energy costs. But front of mind is, as I say, about you know, the cost of public services, which have been very much disrupted by the crisis in 2024, and in many cases haven't recovered to the full level.
11: What's the security arrangement like over there, Nick? Do you feel the presence of police or military out and about?
9: It's pretty quiet compared to when I was here last, where there was thousands of French police and gendarmes around. Certainly, the French have brought in some troops, some police forces, paramilitary gendarmes, to secure the polling places. One feature which is causing some angst is they've reduced the number of polling stations. For the capital Noumea, in past elections, say the last time there was a provincial election in 2019, there were more than 50 polling stations, and these are often in public buildings like schools or town halls and so on. This time, the French High Commission has determined that there will only be 9 polling stations. And that's causing some trouble, particularly in the northern suburbs, which are mainly working-class suburbs, a lot more poorer people. And I interviewed a guy who'd done a study and found that, you know, in some of those northern suburbs, only 30 or 40% of people have a car, which means that there's a real problem. On the Sunday, when the election will be held, there's no public transport running in terms of buses. And so it means a long walk for some people unless they can organise transport. The main independence party, Union Caledonian, sought an injunction trying to get return to the larger number of polling booths, but that was unsuccessful. And they've called on the French High Commission, the local bus company and the local commune of Noumea, the capital, to improve services so that people can get to the polls and exercise their democratic right.
8: Foreign Minister Winston Peters says the Pacific is at the top of New Zealand's diplomatic priority list. It comes as the cost of delivering aid increases with inflation, forcing a narrow scope of aid projects. He spoke to a parliamentary select committee on Thursday afternoon. Kaya Selby has more.
10: Well, anybody that understands the Pacific knows that we're a face-to-face people, worse than the Green Party.
12: Winston Peters has visited every Pacific Island country in this term at least once. And in the last budget, the Ministry of Foreign Affairs and Trade bucked the statewide trend of budget cuts. The minister says it shows his commitment to the region, and further to that, to New Zealand being an ambassador for the Pacific on the world stage.
10: And we're going to have to make some decisions going forward, which we should have made a long time ago. Now, I'm saying this here because although it looks successful to some in this country, personally, I think we have got to, as a country, across the political divide, understand we want to get ourselves back in the front. There are certain investments we've got to make, and this is one of them.
12: Mr. Peters refers to the most recent budget, which saw a big boost in funding to the Foreign Ministry and its various diplomatic outposts. This included an extra $100 million for foreign aid to the Pacific over the next 3 years.
10: Small countries matter. This is our precept. We say we're a small country, not geographically size, we're not, the same size. In the UK, size, same size as Japan, but with a smaller population. But in the same way as we expect big countries to treat us as equals, that's the way we treat the smallest countries in the Pacific. We don't talk down, we don't dress down, we don't look down on them. That's our promise.
12: But the aid budget has run in 3-year cycles, and with the cost of aid delivery up, and MFAT spending hundreds of millions less in previous years than originally set out, questions were raised about priorities. MFAT Pacific manager Bernadette Kavanagh noted the number of aid projects has decreased from previous years.
13: It will mean a reduction in projects, or it might mean a reduction in the number of different things that we try to do. And I guess this is one of the challenges, you know, in inflationary environments or high-cost environments. And it's one of the things that we're thinking through quite a lot now in relation to the impact of fuel increases is just making delivery of development programs more expensive.
12: She notes that the ministry is required to put on about 60% of New Zealand's aid budget to the Pacific. To date, they've put in around 63%. It comes as the US has dismantled its overseas aid program in rapid time. Mr. Peters says that he had certain assurances from the US and that he hopes to hold them to it.
10: It's a serious work in progress. Rubio promised me that they, first of all, when I first met him, was that they were going to do a complete review and it'll be over by May 2025. Mm. And the last time I asked him what happened to the review of May 2025, it's all going to be over and have it sorted out. He said it'd take a bit longer than he thought. The reality of it is we've not given up on the fact and saying to them, look, you're going to have to be back into this part of the world. It happens to be and has always been your front yard, not your backyard. It's our front yard too.
12: Whether Winston Peters' representations make any impression in the Trump administration is unclear. But what's certain is that the Pacific survives another day as a priority for New Zealand's foreign aid approach in a very tight fiscal environment.
8: Samoa's opposition leader claims the government is neglecting two Apia men who confessed to murdering a Sydney gang boss in Vietnam. Joseph Vaa and Steve Tofa admitted gunning down suspected coconut cartel leader Lorenzo Lemalu Tovia in Ho Chi Minh City on May 21st. Tuila Epasek Lele Malilinga Oi says that the Prime Minister should have acted sooner to help the two, awaiting their fate in custody. Margot Staunton has more.
14: Samoa's Prime Minister La'auli Alemaliatoa Lewatia Schmidt has said little following the high-profile murder a month ago. He shifted the blame to international drug cartels, accusing them of luring the country's youth with big money. Tui Laepa, who served as Samoa's sixth Prime Minister between 1998 and 2021, says the government's inaction since the incident is not normal.
15: It is usual for leaders of countries to contact the country where Samoans are in trouble and to ask for consideration of having the citizen tried in Samoa, under Samoan laws.
14: He claims parliamentary debate over the issue was shut down after he raised the idea of securing legal aid for the pair.
15: They very quickly cut us out with the help of their speaker.
14: The opposition leader says his concern is that they get a fair trial.
15: Any crime committed overseas by someone, the concern here is that a someone citizen might not be given proper legal help.
14: Tuilaipa says during his time as Prime Minister, there were 5 cases involving Samoan nationals offending overseas.
15: We sent out requests on government-to-government level, and in all these cases, the recipient government accepted our proposal, and the gentlemen affected are released for trial in Samoa.
14: One of the cases involved 2 Samoans and a Filipino in Australia.
15: 2 Samoans working on ships together with a Filipino were involved in a fist fight when the ship rolled into Sydney, and as a result, the Filipino sailor died. And we requested assistance from the government of Australia, which they duly responded and provided legal assistance to help with the case.
14: He says the government has limited power to extradite Samoans if foreign countries refuse to release them. RNZ Pacific's RPA correspondent Ngalu Malemana Tipi O Tangavaya said Samoans have been calling for the government to act via social media.
16: There are people in their comments on social media saying that it's a matter for the government now to deal with on the international level, see if there's any opportunity for the men to have legal representations from here or being interviewed from our police here.
14: But he says the government up till now has been silent.
16: The government is not saying anything, especially from the Prime Minister, who is the Minister of Foreign Affairs. I think because the Prime Minister is also the Minister of Police, maybe he's getting advices from the Police Commissioner and all those people involved in the investigation for the right time to call public.
14: A month on, the Samoan government has finally released a statement saying it's looking into the welfare of the pair.
17: You're listening to Tangata o Te Moana from RNZ Pacific. Still to come.
18: Families want to get out of those terrible kainara boxes that they live in.
17: A Pacifica housing development project in Porirua, north of Wellington, Awhare, Awhale, is winning major accolades. And Australian scientists have discovered a new shark species in Papua New Guinea that walks on its fins.
19: They're able to walk on their fins, so they have the 2 pectoral and the 2 pelvic fins that they basically use like little feet.
17: But first, Pacific communities in New Zealand's regions are feeling the pinch from cost of living pressures and cuts to social services in the past couple of years. That's the message from people working in the area of social services, who are themselves often Pacific people, feeling their own strains too. Johnny Blades takes a closer look at Wairarapa.
20: The last census shows Pacific peoples make up 3.7% of the Wairarapa population, or almost 2,000 people among 50,000 residents. But like elsewhere around the country, they often do the frontline work with society's most vulnerable. Kalolaina Tulia, a young Tongan mother of 6, is a community whānau support worker for Family Works, based in Masterton, serving the entire Wairarapa. That's a part-time job. Her other part-time job is with Pathways, helping people with mental health and addiction issues.
21: There's a lot of Pacifica in our client, struggling with mental health, struggling with addiction as well. Some of them doesn't really understand what that they are actually capable of or qualify for. And then not only that, but there's not a lot of funding that's coming through to help because there's a lot of cuts.
20: She says the people she works to support are often dealing with lifelong struggles. Putting the little money they have towards addictions means they don't have enough money to look after themselves.
21: What we do, we have a wellbeing workshop for them and help them to navigate how to budget themselves and also to how to figure it out in their lives or how to navigate through these lives without having to have a mental health breakdown.
20: Carlo is just trying to help them keep their heads above water, just to survive. Trouble is, the agency she works for has had cuts to its funding in the past couple of years.
21: There's a lot of cuts that what happened is like we don't have enough workers to cover a lot of client. It's only two people working in the Wairarapa, but the whole lot of workers has to be done by more than two people, and it's not done by two people. There will be a lot of people will be missing out from our services because there's not enough people to cover that.
20: Carlo's husband died only in the past year or so. Bringing up six kids alone is hard, especially with the cost of living so high. Dependent on the hours she works each week in her two jobs, she sometimes has support from Work and Income New Zealand.
21: It is actually hard, especially when you're a single mum and then you try to navigate life without having to tap on other people's jobs. And like you gotta have to be more like reliant on yourself to do all what you can do to just help and also to provide for your children.
20: She's just one example of Pacific people in Wairarapa who work in more than one job, often in work, helping those people on the social front line and feeling the bite of hard times themselves. Fiji couple, Ileana and Waisake Sabutu, moved to the Wairarapa about 20 years ago and have three kids. Ileana has a background in health and is working as a senior whānau support worker at Family Works.
1: It's very challenging nowadays. We are both full-time workers. We can feel that, but I don't know about the others. And for us, full-time workers, and we've got a side hustle as well, so we've got our business on our own, so we do when we can.
20: Waisake works for corrections at Remutaka Prison over the mountain range in Upper Hutt. It's stressful work with people in difficult, complex circumstances.
2: Yeah, there are challenges every day. They change, everything changes every day. You just got to set into a right mind to get into work every day. So because when you get into the gates, when you open the doors, you don't know what to expect because everything changes. With the split of a second, everything can change from one street to 20.
20: Just getting to work isn't easy either.
2: It is. Especially traveling over the hill every day. That gets built into you, the fuel side, gas side. You got to try and set aside a part of for earnings just for gas.
20: In her area of work, Ileana is seeing certain trends among Pacific families.
1: From my work experience, social services, I've been seeing most of our Pacific families have been through a lot. Experience from families, new families around in the community at the moment. Most are struggling with their visas. The visa fees, yeah, from where we was, used to be just a grand for all the whole family. But now on my seeing other families, they have been struggling with a couple of grants for just one person, for a main applicant.
20: Survival mode is a common way of operating for many households in these times. Carlo Tulia says that's why the social services sector needs support itself.
21: But I think like having financially support the social services so that people can get out there, the community, and help those that are in need to help them to be able to stand on their own two feet.
20: Waisake Sabutu says a bit more help could go a long way.
2: Yeah, if there's, probably for Pacifica, if there can be more help put into ones that they can't work, disabilities and stuff, just few more dollars could help them. Just look at the part where they're struggling at.
22: Yeah.
2: Either getting food or travelling from one point to another. Just a little help, they could get them around.
20: They gain strength and support from the growing Fijian community in the Wairarapa.
1: We have our Fijian community. It's just starting for, it's like a 3 years now. It is growing because of our new families that move over for our forestry workers.
2: Yeah, forestry workers, caregivers.
1: Yeah, caregivers, nurses, yes. Mm. So it's growing.
2: A few families as well.
1: Way before used to be just a few. From five families, we will say roughly five to six families. Now it's growing into, I'll say, more than 50, 60s.
20: Ileana and Waisake and Carlo as well say they strive for a future where their kids can stand on their own feet, and they'll keep working hard to do that in more than one job.
17: A research team diving in Papua New Guinea has discovered a new, highly vulnerable species of shark that walks on its fins. Locals have seen the little spotty fish waddling across reef flats at low tide and call it Kare Deke Dewa, or dog shark. Margot Staunton spoke to Dr. Christine Duggan, one of the team at the University of the Sunshine Coast, behind the significant find.
14: Christine Dudgeon was doing a night dive in Millen Bay in remote shallow water off the southeastern tip of New Guinea Island when she first encountered the new nocturnal species. She was part of an expedition documenting the distribution of a known species of walking shark when she noticed a metre-long shark swimming in shallow seagrass on the top of a coral mount. The senior research fellow shone her torch in front of the shark, making it freeze, then caught it by hand with a slick manoeuvre.
19: I was able to swim down and sort of grab it behind the head. They don't have big teeth, but they can bite. And they're quite long and wriggly. So what we do is we call the flip and tuck technique, flip them and tuck the tail under your armpit so that they don't wriggle away, sort of almost like a football.
14: Once she reached the support boat and the team examined it under light, they realised its body markings were unique.
19: The body patterns are quite varied amongst the different species. The one that we were searching for has a really distinctive leopard print pattern. That's the Millen Bay or Michael's walking shark. This new species had little white dashes and little brown speckles all over it. And that is just very unique to this species.
14: However, it was too early to say it was a distinct species.
19: There's only 500 odd species of sharks across the world, so we don't discover them as quickly as we do other species like bonyfish. But on that evening, we only had one sample, and that's not really enough to be able to say that it's anything new.
14: Over the next two nights, they found 11 more sharks with identical markings and were convinced it was a new species. The animal is a type of epaulette shark, a group of small sharks famous for their ability to walk when stranded in tidal shallows. Christine Dudgeon says the sharks do swim, but also use their four fins like tiny feet.
19: When the tide goes out, they're able to walk on their fins, so they have the two pectoral and the two pelvic fins, that they basically use like little feet to propel themselves along the bottom. It means that they can stay in very shallow tidal pools and also come out of the water a little bit to hop into other pools, and they do this at night time when they're not as vulnerable to being predated by seabirds.
14: While harmless to humans, their strong jaws allow them to suck prey out of the sand.
19: And this gives them an advantage as a predator on the reef. They can then access food. They like to eat things in the sand, so snails and crabs and worms along those lines.
14: So do they walk on land?
19: They don't really come out of the water properly. It's just that if a tide pool is separated from the next one that they want to get to, they can. Studies on the species found on the Great Barrier Reef have shown that they can withstand very low oxygen environments up to hours.
14: Extensive genetic analysis confirmed the team's hunch, and the shark became the 10th known species in the genus Hemicillium. It was named Hemicillium dudgeonae in honour of Christine Dudgeon. Walking sharks are native to shallow waters off Australia and New Guinea.
19: They're found in the Gulf of Papua, Millen Bay, up around the northern part of New Guinea, and then into eastern Indonesia, so into Raja Ampat and across to the Halmahera Islands. So they're very restricted to this part of the world.
14: The conservation status of the new species, endemic to PNG, is unknown, but its restricted distribution could place it at risk.
19: This is a little shark that lays an egg, let's say on the coral reef, and then the baby hatches out as a miniature version of the adult. So it lives basically on the bottom and is attached to the place where it's born. The grown-ups tend to stay in the same area too, so they don't disperse very far.
14: The senior research fellow says new species come about when animals don't migrate or reproduce between species. This can be due to barriers like very deep water and freshwater outflow. Walking sharks face mounting pressure from local fishing and habitat or reef destruction, and part of the team's work is to communicate how special they are. Christine Dudgeon said local communities are keen to protect their sea country.
19: with the Milne Bay species because it's only found in Papua New Guinea, and we have found that the people are very excited about that and look at it a little bit differently as something that can be valued, not just a food item, but as a cool species of pride.
14: She said the team includes a local fisheries officer who has helped raise the profile of the species. It's hoped that a marine protected area will be set up to support its habitat.
17: A Pacifica housing development project in Porirua, north of Wellington, Awhare, is winning major accolades. The project was recently recognised at the Property Council New Zealand Awards, and Chief Executive Leonie Freeman told Pacific Waves why it was a winning concept. The visionaries behind Awhare, Awhare, a Central Pacific Collective CEO, Whaamatue Inu Tino Pereira, and architect Eliana Roach. Susana Suisuiki spoke to the pair on how they felt after their project claimed top honours.
3: To have it reaffirmed and validated by not only our own communities, but those outside our communities, is something really that we need to pay attention to, but also to be humbled by. Because at the end of the day, it's basically about our communities. You know, for our communities, led and driven by our communities. This is what they wanted to see happen in this country. And as Leonie from the Poverty Counselor mentioned to you, this is a model that can be used anywhere in the country or anywhere in the world for that model.
4: We mentioned that housing is not a transaction. And for us, this is very much true in our communities, that it's not about the bricks and mortar, but it's about the relationships that keep us together. So the recognition was really an exposing of what our communities have already valued in many ways. And so to have that in front of an audience with our communities next to us was the thing that I think we're most proud about.
11: I understand you were both at Harvard just recently. Could you talk more about the purpose of your visit there?
4: So when I graduated from Harvard a few years ago, and in that I was given the opportunity for a Druker Fellowship, and that meant I could do a bit of travel. And for me, I wanted to dedicate that to uplifting our community. And so when I came home to the invitation by Whaamatua Inu to work on something that was just down the road from my house, I couldn't resist. And to have the heart of our village present in this project was something that I've cherished, to bring all the skills of architecture and urban design to serve the people that I know. So the Harvard presentation was the opportunity to go back and to talk about Awhare Awhale in the context of the Malay and the ancient wisdom that the Malay brings to address housing issues in our contemporary context of Aotearoa. So it was important that the chief was there to give the context of our culture and the way that we do things, the way that we bring the intergenerational approach to everything that we do.
3: And I guess that's the point, Susana, that Eliana just made. It was incredible that within the context of one of the most respected institutions in the world, to listen to us talk about a Pacific wisdom. And that was extraordinary for them to even consider that, let alone how to pronounce Malay. So that was something that I'm still trying to come to terms. And that the heartbeat of our traditional architecture, if I can say that, is now right within the global sphere of discussing what options are there for the world. And I was very proud that it was through Eliana that led us there. And of course, part of our model around Awhare Awhale is about not only multi-generational, but intergenerational in terms of generations after generation getting well-being and accommodation. But also, if I can flip the coin, we're talking about intergenerational leadership. So what Elena and I were doing, that was basically, you know, I better give what I say, yeah? You know, the passing off from one generation to the other generation in terms of the future of our community, the future of our culture, and the future of where we are heading. So that's the kind of the other subtext in this.
11: The last time I touched base with you, Tino, we had 18 families move into the homes. How are they doing so far? Have you been able to check in with them?
4: So they were with us last week on Thursday when we received the NZIA, the New Zealand Institute of Architects Wellington Award. And they were with us on the stage as we received that award. And that was for us just, you know, a testimony that we have journeyed alongside them. They have journeyed alongside us. They feel incredibly proud to live here. And we are so honored that they would trust us with this journey to be able to go through something like housing. So,
3: well, I think that I say that with our kind of working together, you know, I think I can say that the future is in good hands for our communities. And I'm talking not only about Eliana in this context, but all of our young people, you know, that are now, you know, striving to do the best, making a significant contribution, not only just New Zealand, but globally. So it gives me good heart.
17: 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Whakalofa lahi atu. Kia orana. 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
5: For the past 40 years, the National Business Review, the NBR, has been tracking the fortunes of New Zealand's wealthiest people, with the rich list, the NBR rich list, we hasten to add. When the rich list, as it was for much of its life known, was first published in 1986, the combined wealth of everyone on it added up to about $5.3 billion. That figure today is $129 billion. There has, of course, over that time been a huge shift in New Zealand's economy, our industries, our fortunes. There has, in a sense, been a huge shift in the rich list and what it's seeking to do. So what does this tell us about who holds wealth in New Zealand, who creates it, about where New Zealand is at from the eyes of many of the people who employ us or at least supercharge our economy? Well, Hamish McNichol is co-editor of the National Business Review, also the editor of The Rich List. And Hamish joins me on the line now. Hey there, how you doing?
6: Thanks, how are you?
5: I'm very well indeed. Is it exciting to be releasing The Rich List? I imagine it must be a huge operation for NBR, which is an independent media outlet. It doesn't have hundreds and hundreds and hundreds of staff, and a huge amount of work must go into this.
6: Yeah, it's a relief more than anything. we're pretty much working on it year-round. We've already started pulling together names for next year's list. But yeah, no, you're right. We're a pretty small team. We've got about 15 journalists all up, and pretty much all of them are working on this, helping us with profiles. We've also got Owen Poland, who's an external contributor who does about half the profiles, and then an external valuer as well. So, yeah, I mean, we're always looking, we're always getting tip-offs all year round. Work sort of starts in earnest about November. And then, yeah, we get it all out around June every year and breathe a big sigh of relief.
5: This is the 40th year of The Rich List, as I said before. That is a hell of a milestone. Why did it start? Like 1986, it starts. It feels like 1986, an altogether different time to 2026, and perhaps a time where, you know, something like The Rich List is viewed very differently to how it might be viewed now.
6: Yeah, it was interesting. I actually managed to get a hold of all the archives, basically. So I've been spending a bit of time over the last few months looking through all the old editions. And, yeah, going back to the 1986, you know,
0: the sort of 80s heyday, just before the stock market crash in 87. So it was interesting to see the sort of the first list come out just before that stock market crash. And then basically, looking back through the archives, you're sort of tracking that big crash and then boom times again, then the dot-com bubble. Graham Hart was named the country's first billionaire by the Rich List back in 2002. You've obviously got the GFC in there, you've got COVID, so it's just an incredible tracking, I suppose, of how wealth has evolved. What was interesting to me as well is at least a dozen names from the original list have stayed on it the whole 40 years. So that was interesting to see. It's just a fascinating tale of how wealth has evolved and changed in New Zealand through all sorts of times of boom and bust, basically.
5: I think that New Zealanders, much like the British sometimes, I suppose, can get a bit funny about talking about money and success and wealth.
0: Mm-hmm.
5: It's like the whole money, politics, religion. These are the three demons that you should never discuss at dinner. It is seen by some as distasteful. Do you get that pushback as well?
0: Yeah. I think New Zealand's terrible at discussing this stuff, to be honest, because, I mean, we're a business publication. We write about business all the time. We are champions of business, but we also hold business to account. And the whole point of the Rich List is to be able to provide a glimpse of where wealth is in a country. And I think it's really important for a country to be able to track this stuff. The numbers that you read out at the start, moving from 5 billion 40 years ago to 129 billion this year. And not only that, but also the number of people on the list has nearly tripled as well. So I think in order for us to start having these conversations, we need to track this stuff and talk about it more. A lot of people sort of point out, why I don't care what this rich person is worth. I'm really struggling over here, particularly at the moment. Everyone's had a pretty tough couple of years. But it's not like I think in its early days, it was a bit of sort of wealth gloating or wealth just,
5: wealth porn. Wealth, but you see that on the fold with Duncan Grieve and Callity.
0: I'm not sure if I could say that.
5: It's a great sentence. Wealth porn. And it kind of was like that back in the day, wasn't it? It was like, how many models can you fit into the champagne pool on your floating island?
0: It honestly was. Like, I was reading some of the old profiles and I couldn't believe they got away with some of the stuff they used to write. I suppose that was of that time. But it definitely was. I mean, it still had the intention of we want to be able to see who the wealthiest in the country are and what sort of influence they have. But it was definitely a bit more, here's all their yachts, here's all their houses, this is what they spend their money on. Whereas now it's a lot more about telling the story of how these people have created their businesses, which have led to their business success, where they spend it, who they employ, the sort of philanthropy they do, the political parties they donate to, the sort of things they believe in more broadly as well. It really is a cross-section of just what these people are about, basically.
5: How do you find out how much money a really rich person is worth?
0: 40 years of history of doing it helps for a lot of them. We've built up quite an incredible resource there on a lot of people. So we had 19 newcomers this year, right? And of those, 11 of those were in the tech category. And there's been a lot of major capital raises for New Zealand founded or New Zealand run tech companies in the last few years. You've got names like Holter, which was valued at $3 billion not so long ago. A couple of companies overseas like Superbase, which in the couple of weeks before we released the Rich List was valued at $10 billion. A couple of companies overseas like Wave and Neuro as well. So I mean, you can sort of, some of it is they've raised this money at this valuation. Is it a Series D? Is it a Series F? Whereabouts in their raising cycle are they? Where do they usually have that sort of, what sort of stake do they usually retain in a company that big? And then it's just pretty easy maths after that.
5: Right.
0: I mean, you can, for people who are, say, in property, you can, all that information is publicly available in terms of what property people own. So you can do quite a lot of legwork adding all that up. And then obviously if a company is publicly listed, like Rocket Lab, for instance, where we saw a big move this year for Sir Peter Beck. He went from 650 mil last year to 11 billion this year. And that's pretty much all driven by how Rocket Lab's share price has more than tripled in the last year. And then on the Friday before we released the Rich List, so just last week, it was announced that Rocket Lab is now going to join the NASDAQ 100 index, which we believe is the first New Zealand-founded company to ever be in that index. It basically means that every index tracking fund in the world, so $800 billion of funds are just automatically going to have to be invested in Rocket Lab because of its inclusion in that list.
7: Wow.
0: So its share price is only going to go up even further. And you've seen, you know, SpaceX IPO just the other day. It's on track to, its share price is on track to go up 50% in the next little while as well. So, yeah, it's a mixture of sort of educated guesses, publicly available information, and then sometimes the rich listers themselves give us a bit of a hand in terms of giving us a steer on what they might be worth as well.
5: We'll talk a bit about some of the themes that you've seen in this year's list in a bit, especially that tech stuff. But Hamish, I don't mind telling you this. If I ever become disgustingly wealthy, which would surely be through illegitimate means, and the NBR then started sniffing around, sending me emails saying, Emile Donovan, how much are you worth? I'm going to tell you to bugger off. That's what's going to happen. I'm going to tell you to bugger off and to mind your own business. I'm guessing at least some of the people in this list have that reaction. What happens then?
0: They certainly do. And yeah, going through the archives, it was interesting. The Talley family behind the Talley's empire actually took the Rich List and NBR to court under a privacy claim maybe 30 years ago, which was unsuccessful. Mm-hmm. And so far as I can tell, that was the only privacy claim that was brought. I mean, the thing is, it's not defamatory to say someone's really wealthy or really good at business, right? So the privacy thing is one that we get a lot, but then equally often these people are sort of hiding in plain sight. Mm-hmm. It's not, you know, it's very rare, I think, that someone is extraordinarily wealthy without people having at least a sense of that wealth. So, yeah, I mean, not everyone wants to be included. I think it is getting better, and I feel like the younger generation, a lot of these tech founders are a bit more comfortable with talking about it and realise that there is some value in them sharing their story, which is really good. Someone like Jamie Beaton at Crimson Education, his company was valued at $1 billion a couple of years ago. He's outspoken on a range of issues, but he's also quite comfortable to talk about how Crimson's going, what he thinks about the world, where it's going next. So we definitely do get a lot of pushback, but I think it's getting better.
5: Here's an interesting thing that I didn't really realise until I was kind of reading through the list. It seems kind of obvious, but overwhelmingly the wealth in New Zealand is concentrated in the hands of men. But sort of overwhelmingly it is, right?
0: Yeah. So there's three women on the rich list in their own right out of 150 profiles. So last year we introduced the women's list, which was an attempt to try and celebrate some of New Zealand's leading female business people as well as the men, because the rough valuation that you need to be on the rich list these days is about 100 million minimum net worth. And so we've got three New Zealand women on the list in their own right: Anna Mowbray, Lucy Liu, who's behind Airwallex, which is a massive tech company, and then one of our newcomers this year, Skip Williamson, who was a really successful consultant in Australia for many years. She sold her business a couple of years ago for hundreds of millions of dollars, so she's done really well. But

0: advantage?
1: I mean, even Zuru and the Mowbrays, you know, that is a manufacturing business, but it is heavily led and benefits from its use and development of tech and innovation. But yeah, I mean, the tech category this year doubled in valuation from $16 billion to $32 billion. A lot of that was led by some of those capital raises I was talking about earlier, but I think it just does signify a bit of a shift. And Holt is a good example where, you know, digital collars for cows, it's an agribusiness at its core. It's a real New Zealand business, but with a technological lens on it, and now they're going to be able to export that, and they are exporting that all around the world. And, you know, New Zealand has for many years talked up its potential as we've got all this innovation in the country. We need to get better at exporting our tech and our innovation and our skills. And, you know, it's hard to say if this is a trend because it's only been a couple of years, but it certainly seems like there's lots of momentum at the moment in the sector and something for us to potentially look to capitalise on. And some of the, you know, Sir Peter Beck was quite open with us about how he sees a world in which hopefully one day New Zealand has hundreds of rocket labs, not just a couple, and he thinks we have the potential, and he often puts his money where his mouth is as well. You know, Craig at Holter is a former rocket lab employee, and Sir Peter's invested quite a bit of money there, and another company, another newcomer, Levi Fawcett of Partly, which is a tech business for car parts, basically, was just valued at $900 million earlier this year. Another Rocket Lab former employee, which Peter Beck has backed as well. So there's certainly lots of potential out there. It's just how we harness it and whether we want to as well.
0: This is a wee bit off-piste, but you do hear speculation, don't you, that the reliance on tech and particularly AI for broader growth, especially in America, such as we've seen, it could kind of be dangerous, even if there is the shadow of a bubble here. Do you think many NBR rich listers, or indeed New Zealand more broadly, is exposed to any great degree? Certainly not to the level that the US is, of course, but, you know, is it something that we should keep an eye on, do you think?
1: Not to that level, but I do think there's a lot of hype out there at the moment, and, you know, global markets are very, very highly valued at the moment. You read through the SpaceX prospectus, and it's garbage, frankly. Like, there's no way it should be valued at trillions of dollars based on what's in that prospectus. It's all basically valued on an idea and a dream and people backing that ambition, which is fine, but it is dangerous because it does rely on these companies pulling through. And, you know, going back to the stock market crash in 87 here in New Zealand had a massive impact on the country's psyche as a whole in terms of just turning away from the stock market entirely and putting all our money in property. And then property went on a mad run in this country for the next 40 years nearly. So it is potentially really dangerous out there if we do see another bubble pop in the next little while.
0: Maddie sent me a text earlier on, Hamish. When is the rich list going to include the philanthropic or charitable giving that each rich lister makes every year alongside their wealth? But perhaps it's not as granular as that, but you do, as part of this, ask all of the rich listers about things like what New Zealand should look like in 40 years' time, and you do go into the charitable and philanthropic giving as well. I'm curious about this 40 years element, because there were loads of different responses, but what were the themes that kind of stuck out to you?
1: Yeah, education was a massive one. Lots of the rich listers raised education, not in terms of necessarily just criticizing.
2: 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To continue hearing us, please retune to 17.675 kHz in the 16-metre band. Once again, retune now to 17.675 kHz in the 16-metre band. 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

0: RNZ Pacific News, Maloni. I'm Seo Manu Ulalema Maite Evam Tafai. Australia has denied responsibility for a critically ill former detainee at Manus Island. Refugee advocates have sounded the alarm over around 12 deportees currently in Papua New Guinea, saying Australia must immediately take them in for the sake of their survival. The Manus Island offshore detention facility closed in 2021. A statement from the Department of Home Affairs says the PNG government is responsible for the management of former detainees still living there. It says the Australian government does not have any role in the ongoing management for individuals remaining in PNG. A group of countries and civil society representatives at climate talks in Bonn have called out growing coordinated attacks by fossil fuel interests at the talks. Under the banner, Friends of Science representatives say the voices in the rooms are aimed at undermining the role of climate science. The Pacific Islands Climate Action Network's Sindra Sharma says science is the heart of decision-making in the United Nations Framework Convention on Climate Change process. Dr. Sharma says science tells us exactly how little time we have.
1: So when anyone in these negotiations suggests we delay the science or soften its connection to the decisions we are here to make, I want them to understand what that means in practice. When you deny us the science, you deny us the ability to come here on a level playing field, and you deny us the ability to plan for our own uncertain future.
0: The talks in Bonn finished last week. In Aotearoa, New Zealand, pharmacists say supply issues are making it increasingly difficult to treat patients. The war in Iran has limited medicine stocks overseas, but the state drug buying agency Pharmac says it hasn't affected New Zealand. Mary Argue reports.
2: Pharmacists say regardless of the cause, shortages of vital treatments are not only difficult to manage, they are also hurting patients. A chemist in the Northland town of Mangawhai, Lenny Wong, says dwindling stock has been an issue since before the Middle East conflict. She believes Pharmac's contracts with single suppliers are to blame. Ms. Wong says a shortage of blood pressure medication is forcing patients to halve larger doses or use a substitute with no English instructions. Pharmac says supply issues that affect patients are rare, and its focus is on finding solutions early to avoid them.
0: Christchurch has smashed June temperature records this weekend. The city hit a high of 25.1 degrees at 2 p.m. on Saturday, the highest June temperature since records began in 1953. Met Service meteorologist Devlin Linden says the previous high was 22.5 degrees, recorded in June 1988.
3: We've seen gusts of up to 120 kilometres an hour in the area. And like I said, those temperatures really high up in the 20s, which for June, that is pretty significant, really.
0: Strong nor'westerly winds have been buffeting the South Island and lower North Island. Australian wildlife specialists are bracing for mass die-offs now that the arrival of a deadly strain of bird flu is confirmed. Testing has found the H5N1 strain in two migratory seabirds in Western Australia. An Associate Professor of Zoology at Sydney University, Michelle Campbell-Ward, says the disease has caused significant mortality in wild birds around the world.
4: Clearly that's been a concern for all of the wildlife scientists in both Australia and New Zealand. And of course, both of our countries have a high level of endemism, and by that what I mean is that a lot of the bird species don't appear anywhere else in the world.
0: Michelle Campbell-Ward says biosecurity and wildlife networks are close, as is information sharing between Australia and New Zealand. In world news, state media in Iran are reporting that the delegation from Tehran has halted negotiations about a long-term peace deal after renewed threats from President Trump. Writing on social media, Mr. Trump says the US would bomb Iran if it fails to rein in Hezbollah, its proxy in Lebanon. Iran's lead negotiator urged him to be careful, but correspondents say the delegation is still at the venue in Lucerne. Earlier, the US Vice President J.D. Vance described the first round of talks as historic. Tehran is reportedly refusing to discuss the future of its nuclear program until Israel halts its attacks on Lebanon. The embattled British Prime Minister Keir Starmer is widely expected to resign or lay out a timetable for his departure as early as Monday UK time, after pressure built steadily over the weekend for him to go. More from the ABC's Europe correspondent, Ms. Zoe Ford.
5: The decisive victory of Labour's Andy Burnham in the Makerfield by-election in the north of England last week has put more pressure on the deeply unpopular Prime Minister Sir Keir Starmer to resign. Mr. Burnham said he'd launch a leadership challenge against the PM. One of Sir Keir's closest allies, Business Secretary Peter Kyle, told the BBC his boss was considering his future and wanted to do what was best for the country.
6: He's also taken the time to think through what the political realities are today compared to last week, the week before.
0: In sport, All Whites coach Darren Baisley is encouraging his players to be fearless against world number 20 Egypt at the World Cup this afternoon. The result of the Group G clash in Vancouver could determine which team progresses to the knockout rounds. Baisley says Mohamed Salah and Omar Mamouche are two players they are watching out for.
7: I've watched a lot of them. They're a very good team, some real strengths, you know, and you've got players like Mamouche that have really, you know, kicked on now in his club career and doing great stuff. It's going to be a challenge, but yeah, one that we're not scared of, we're really looking forward to.
0: This morning, Group G, Belgium and Iran are at nil all going into stoppage time. Earlier today, Spain beat Saudi Arabia 4-0. Chance Nicol Klokstad scored four tries as the Warriors beat the North Queensland Cowboys 38-20 in Christchurch yesterday. It was the NRL match played at the new Tekaha Stadium with a sellout crowd, more than 25,000 cheering on the Warriors. Playmaker Tamari Martin told Sky Sport, "The players responded to the noise and were grateful for their fans' support.
8: It's cool playing in front of this crowd and giving back to Christchurch. I know they've been through a lot, so it's good to give back."
0: The Warriors retain second place on the NRL ladder with their win. The Storm and Roosters also had wins yesterday. That's your latest RNZ Pacific News and Sport. 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
15: Ali, I'm Riley Riney from Eco Paradise here in Palau.
16: And I'm Fred Hooper, based in Tasmania, Australia. And this is Pacific Prepared.
15: This show aims to interweave traditional knowledge and climate change, helping you to be ready for any disaster through stories and alu from across the Pacifica.
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15: This is all done through stories and alu, Kalanoa, Olegeta, from the Pacific.
16: On today's show, we find out more from the Palau Red Cross Society and how they're helping people to prepare for disasters.
15: And we talk about, what if you come across someone lying down after a disaster? What are the techniques to save that person? That's all coming up. This is Pacific Prepared.
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16: We are currently right down by the waterfront. Rondi, where exactly are we? Can you tell me where we are at the moment?
15: So right now we are at a small park. We call it T-Dock. also known in Palau as Talulaang, which is sort of the head of the hamlet. As a lot of times a long time ago, this is where the first place you would reach when you're heading to a hamlet, because we used to go by boat.
16: Right, okay. It's pretty stunning. We're sort of sitting out, well, we are out on the water fractionally. We're right next to a couple of swimming pools too.
15: Yeah. Like, we're seeing some like really nice little mist over there. There's like rainbow, you know, the water's at the very lowest. You can see all the corals popping out of the water right now, and all the grass, like the little, you know, the clams are talking to each other.
16: Yeah, it's really amazing. Yeah, we just want to bring one of our colleagues into the conversation. Summer, can you introduce yourself for us and where you work at the moment?
1: Ali, my name is Summer Kennard. I'm a junior journalist at Island Times newspaper.
16: Excellent. What's it like for you to live in Palau working as a journalist at the moment? And quite a young journalist too, we should say.
1: Being a journalist this young age, I'm 19, it's nice for me. It's freelancing, time is good, manageable, but it can be a bit overwhelming with all the information, but it's a rewarding job.
15: But how cool is it that you're like, you know, you're going into some of the biggest offices, the more serious places at your age? Like, you know your classmates right now are probably running around, hanging out, and dancing and doing all that stuff, but then you're in all these offices. How cool is that?
1: It feels really cool going to Australia, being amongst like really amazing journalists, and you know, I was there like, I'm just starting, but it was really a great experience, and also learned a lot from them.
16: But you've also got something that probably a lot of people want as well, that is, look around, Palau. Mm-hmm. What do you tell people about Palau when you talk to them?
1: Mostly talk about family, That's the biggest thing, because everyone here is really is family, it's a close community. Other than that, the ocean, it's really healing to just see it every day.
16: Do you not boast about how beautiful it is here?
1: Yeah, I did. Because I do a canoe outrigger, so I totally invited them for that to come do canoe with me and triathlon.
15: Yeah, what do you do for fun in Palau?
1: Oh, I paddle for fun.
15: And how does that feel?
1: Being in the water every day. Oh, it's really nice. At the end of the day, going out in the water, just taking like 1 hour and 30 minutes off your phone and just connecting with the people in the canoe.
16: Nice. Excellent. Well, thank you so much for having a chat to us, Sam. I appreciate it.
1: You're welcome. Thank you.
16: Thank you. 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
22: 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They are the first responder.
23: You're listening to Pacific Prepared.
15: Imagine you come across someone right after a disaster. They might be laying on the ground. Maybe they're not moving. You can tell they've had some kind of accident.
16: I wonder what you would do if that happened to you. Would you know exactly what to do in that situation?
15: The Palau Red Cross Society has been running workshops, helping to teach people what to do in situations exactly like this.
24: You get down, right? Put your fingers right there so you can feel the pulse.
16: Where have you got your fingers now?
24: Yeah. On both sides, so you can feel the pulse.
16: Up under the neck?
24: Yeah. And then head tilt, chin lift. That way you strain out the airway. The only person that you don't have to help tilt, chin lift. My name is Kyle Onkesi. I'm a disaster management officer, also a volunteer, and a first aid CPR trainer.
15: Okay, and can you tell us a little bit about what happened today? What sort of events were covered today?
24: So for today, there's two-day training for the RDA trainings, and today is just for getting RDAs prepared for if there's a disaster coming, get them prepared for how to help evacuating all the communities to the emergency shelters, how to operate shelters, spread all the roles to each RDAs so they can safely and take care of all community members until the disaster passed by. And once it's over, then the governor will activate them to do assessments on every household here in each state, especially here in Ngatpang. And once it's done, we get all the data turn it into the government, and then we do the start giving out NFIs to all the households here in the communities. Also, tomorrow is going to be nothing but first aid and CPR training. Get them ready so that way, if any injury happens, they are there and they can help each community who is in need of help until medical professionals arrive.
15: Okay, so just briefly, for those who don't know, what is an RDAT, and can you give us a brief explanation of an RDAT, and how are they chosen?
24: So RDATs are Red Cross Disaster Action Teams, and they are chosen by a governor. So the way we do it, we ask the governors to give us the names of individuals so we can train them. And these individuals chosen by governors are the ones the governors can depend on when emergency happens or if he needs to do anything to the community, to help the community or evacuate, all of that.
15: Mm-hmm. Mm. So can you go over some of the topics that are needed to train an RDAT in order for them to become able to respond or be equipped to respond to a disaster?
24: So first, the first thing we do a brief history of the RDATs. Right after that, we start doing training them about emergency evacuations, how to do emergency shelters, spread the roads throughout all the shelters in each state, so they are there to provide every support to all the community members who are in the emergency shelters. And right after that, we'll do the assessment. That's the main, the most important things. The reason why we chose RDATs from each state is because back in the day before when this Red Cross started, when we started having a Red Cross, the government agencies pick people from each departments of the government and send them to, let's say, Ngatpang. And a lot of them, they don't know everyone in Ngatpang. They don't know every household in Ngatpang. So right now, we decided to choose RDATs or volunteers from each state because they know everyone, they know every household. So nobody will be left behind. So that's how we became trained and come up with RDATs. And right after that, once we are the assessment is over, we compile all the data, we give it to the national government. And what that's going to do is to show how much damage each state had or right after the disaster. That's how government will take all those information and see if we can ask for help from any donors anywhere in the world. And then right after that, we invited the two partners, which is MHHS and Emergency Health. And what they're doing right now are for gender-based violence, because each shelters, it can happen. So we get them ready just in case something like that happens. And then the communication, that's from Emergency Health. So they'll be here in probably a few minutes. And what they're doing is how to get the right information, how to distribute the information, get them on time, and spread the right information. Sometimes we get wrong information from social media, and that's not a good way because people will be all over the place. So, yeah, that's how we train these RDATs. Open their mouth. Maybe there's a big beetle nut inside. You clear that airway. If not, then you put your ear between the mouth and the nose while you're looking at the chest. Okay. Yeah, so you hear, you feel their breathing, and then you're looking at their chest. If it's not racing up and down, their heart is not working.
16: You're training people in some really interesting areas and useful areas here today. How do you train someone to stay calm during a disaster?
24: Oh, yes, we also have, I forgot to mention, we have PFA, Psychological First Aid. Okay. And that's how we train these RDATs. That way they can calm everyone in the shelters, how to take care of the kids, how to place people inside the shelter, and how to spot if someone is in stress or about to do something. So we train all of them on those kind of...
16: Sorry, and what about your workers too, the workers you're training? How do you train them to remain calm or to teach them that?
24: So everyone needs a psychological first aid because everyone gets stressed on anything. So we train ours, if they are in stress, they can't even help someone. Yeah. They'll come to one of us and we'll take them aside and we'll talk to them, try to take everything out, push everything out. That way they can be relaxed so we can operate and help everyone.
16: I just have one more question off that. Sorry, Ronnie.
2: No, that's good.
16: What's the first step in that? So if If you saw that in me now, what would you say to me to try and calm me down a little bit?
24: So, if I saw you looking not normal, I will take you to the side and, you know, start telling stories on all of that. I don't go straight to ask you what's wrong and try to solve the problem, because people solve their problems different. So I'll take you to the side. The main thing that we got to do is to let people take it out, you know, just let it all go. That way we can either I try to help you or I find a right area or right place to get you help from.
15: How does Red Cross ensure that remote or outer islands receive these items rapidly when a crisis hits?
24: So once a disaster pass, and once the assessment is completed and they send it in, what we have in our warehouse is we have that stuff called the NFIs, non-food items. We already have that for every household here in Palau. So once we get the assessment, we compile everything and we give it to the state government, since they are far away from us. And we give it to the state government because I think there are help right after the disaster. There'll be help going over there. If there's a call from there that they need this and that, or there's so much damage here, then I know that the government will provide transportation to go help or evacuate someone in there. So, yeah, we'll give it to the state government. That's the state government who will take care of that.
15: Lastly, so what is your target number for communities or islands that you hope to equip with RDAT?
24: All 16 states. And the target numbers, we want more, but it really depends on the government and the governors. Whatever the number they send us, that's what we're going to train them.
15: What number are we looking at right now?
24: So for right now, there's not a lot of people here in the state, so they only gave us 5. But
15: each state?
24: No, for this state. No.
15: Oh, for this state?
24: Yeah,
15: okay.
24: For example, like Coro State, they gave us like around 40 people.
15: Okay.
24: For IRI, not yet, but last time we trained IRI, it was almost 30 people.
15: Okay.
24: But some states, they don't have enough manpower, so they only send whatever they have. Those are the people, when there's an emergency, they're the ones who always does the work and help people. Look at the way I'm doing it right now. I'm a little bit further from the person, and I'm doing this, and you can hear from my voice. I'm using a lot of my energy, right? Rather than right next to it, because I'm using my weight, okay? And then you do it 30 chest compression to two rescue breathing.
2: My name is Ibu Gumaichi. I am the health officer at Palau Red Cross Society.
16: Can you just give us a broad overview of what's happening today here at the training?
2: Yes. So today we are in Ngatpang State. We are conducting a RDAT training. RDAT stands for Red Cross Disaster Action Team, where we train local volunteers at each state to be ready to prepare, respond, and recover their own community before, during, and after a disaster happens, whether natural or any type of disaster. Yeah.
16: What sort of disasters do you sort of face, or are you sort of talking about when you're talking about Palau and disasters?
2: Yes, so the common disaster that we face is typhoon. And then typhoon comes with like storm surges. And then right now we are facing drought. Most likely natural disasters. Yeah.
3: Can you give us a brief explanation of RDAT?
2: Yes. RDAT is a local volunteer. The idea came up when maybe 10 years ago, after disaster, the government will release their employees to, you know, get the initial damage assessment at each state. And most likely those people who do the assessment, they don't know the community they're going to. Sometimes they miss a house, sometimes they don't know who are the ones in this household. So this RDAT was made for each state. The locals know who are the ones they stay with, and they know what's going on in the community. So ARDATs are the state volunteers that help Red Cross and the government with preparedness and respond when there's a disaster. And not only disaster, national emergency, but if a household is facing some hardships, they can link them to Red Cross for any assistance. Yeah.
3: You said the ARDAT volunteers are government worker or from called by the government, state governors.
2: Yes. So, we send a letter to the governor, requesting give us a list of the locals that stay in the state that can be the volunteers who can be ready to like respond to any type of disaster. And most likely it's the state workers at each state office, yeah.
3: How do you guys ensure that the communication is effective between all states?
2: So each level one are that we all have a group chat. Level two, we have a separate group chat for the level two. But usually they know the office number, they know our contact number. So if they have questions, they know who to call. It's either the office or the group chat. We also tell them that if during your report and they cannot contact us, the governor is also the right person to keep the communications.
3: How do you guys make sure that the communication is clear with the assessment plan, that you guys are not overlapping with assessment plan?
2: So it's good that they are the ones who live in this state, so they plan that they split each hamlet, these two teams will go there. So I think it's just based on their planning. If a disaster happens, they should know that who takes this role, who takes this role. But in terms of overlapping household assessment, we're the ones who like review the incoming assessment. If there's like a duplicate or like two households that came, we would ask them like, is this two different households, or did you guys go to the same house? Just asking them if there's like any, always ask if we don't know anything.
16: When people leave the training that you're doing here, what's like one thing that you want them to leave with in mind?
2: For me, I just hope that by the end of the two-day training, they have the heart to serve their community, whether it's voluntary and do they get allowance or not. But by the end of the day, they know how, they have the confidence to prepare their community to evacuate. And then by after, they have the confidence to respond to a lot of complaints and a lot of hardships that they see inside the community. As they're also like trained to become psychological first aid, so they know how to keep their calm and then assess the situation. And know how to talk to an elderly and a younger generation, know how to differentiate how their tone, yeah.
16: Wow. So you want them to know everything, basically.
2: Yes.
15: Thanks to Ibu Umaichi and Kyle Onyesi from the Palau Red Cross Society for speaking with Pacific Prepared.
16: Rondi, we were there at the training today that was happening from the Red Cross. Were you surprised how sort of much pressure we had to put on during that CPR demonstration?
15: Yeah, I think I didn't realize just sort of, you know, even though it's just a CPR training, you kind of get this real life feeling of like, what if that was happening in real life? Like, you know, would I be remembering all those steps? Yeah, I think that kind of made it more, you know, real for me.
4: Disaster is part of our life, and recovering is also part of our life.
5: As you see, they're smiling despite the devastation. That's how we are.
6: You are listening to Pacific Prepare.
15: There's a park in Palau, right down by the water. It's called Icebox Park, and you can sit right by the waterfront.
16: Yeah, there's pavilions right along the water's edge where people just go and hang out and relax, like Yao.
15: He's laying flat on his back with his legs resting up against the pole, which is supporting the roof.
7: So my name is Yao Amador. I'm actually living in Sacramento, California. But I just came to visit my family, my sister over here, yeah.
16: You haven't been back to Palau in 20 years, I think you said. Have you noticed any major changes since then? Or?
7: Yes. A lot of buildings, a lot of Asian businesses and Bangladesh stores.
16: Yeah.
7: It's like every corner you see a Bangladesh store here. Yeah. And the roads are much nicer now.
16: Okay.
7: Before it was all dirt road from Airai all the way to Babeldaob. It was all dirt road. Now they fixed everything.
16: Yeah.
7: Yeah.
16: Okay.
7: Mm.
16: What about in terms of, disasters here? How do you feel kind of, because you've been here for 6 months now, you've been back here. How do you feel living in a place like Palau? Does it kind of feel a bit vulnerable in some senses, given where you are in the world and what happens around here, like cyclones and typhoons and that kind of thing?
7: Yeah, I think over here, typhoon especially. I heard the last one that came really did a lot of damage to the farms and just to all the villages, you know, especially in Kayangal. It's like the whole island, you know, all the houses and everything, the school got destroyed and stuff.
16: Mm.
7: Yeah. Wow. I noticed now, like, when the tide is low, it's really low.
16: Right.
7: Yeah. Like, I can see the corals from, you know, from the side of the road and far away. But before, I didn't used to see that.
16: Okay.
7: But that's when I left here in 1987.
16: Okay.
7: That's a long time ago.
16: Yeah.
7: I hear a lot of climate change. It's a big deal over here. Mm. It's done a lot of damage to the island, especially the farming, the way of fishing.
16: Yeah.
7: Yeah. Kind of changed the ecosystem over here.
16: What's your kind of earliest memory of growing up in Palau? Like, do you have like memories of going out in the water, diving, fishing, those kinds of things? Because obviously where we're sitting at the moment is right on the water's edge here in Palau.
7: Yeah.
16: It's absolutely stunning right behind us. what are those early memories for you of Palau?
7: Yeah, it was a lot of kids swimming, a lot of guys going fishing. There were a lot of fish.
16: Yeah.
7: You didn't have to go out. You can just, you know, come to the edge and fish, you know.
16: Right.
7: And there were a lot of fish. Now I hear from the guys going out fishing, there's not a whole lot of fish. You spend many hours out in the ocean, and you come back and you don't have much catch.
16: Right.
7: Compared to before, you're there for half an hour and then your cooler or two coolers are all filled up with fish.
16: Yeah.
7: So growing up in the island, yeah, the water is a big part of my life, yeah. But now it's weird because I don't see much kids doing that kind of stuff that we did when we were young, yeah.
15: Thanks to Yao Amador for speaking with Pacific Prepared.
8: What's your plan? Are you ready to leave your home? Plan now before disaster strikes. Pacific Prepared.
16: Thanks for listening to another episode of Pacific Prepared. We're coming to you from Palau today. what was the park called? Sorry,
15: T-Dock.
16: T-Dock, T-Dock. Yep. Not a park. From T-Dock down by the water here in Palau. It's stunning here.
0: Yeah.
16: I should also say thank you, or sulang, to the Palau Media Council for hosting Pacific Prepared this week. It's been a really great time to be here. Thanks, Ronnie. Thanks for joining the show today.
15: Sulang, from sulang.
16: Yeah, sulang. It's been great. Hope you've enjoyed it anyway. Thanks for joining us.
15: So thank you all, and see you guys next time. Or Malma Sulang.
23: Pacific Prepared.
16: Pacific Prepared is supported with funding from the Australian Government's Department of Foreign Affairs and Trade. 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My name's Fred Hooper. 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
1: Kia ora, I'm Shalise Tansey, and today on The Detail, the new Auckland City Rail Link is set to open later this year, and that got us thinking, what else lies beneath Auckland Central's surface? Well, there's no better way of discovering what's underground than to go out and explore yourself. And there's no better person to explore with than Bill Mackay, a lecturer in architecture and planning at the University of Auckland, who knows a lot about Tāmaki Makaurau's subterranean history. So we are standing currently in Myers Park at this beautiful art installation. So, and you were just telling me that the sound that we just heard is the Taniwha. Am I correct in saying that the stream that runs down Queen Street is named after the Taniwha?
2: Yes. So the stream is called Waihoretu, and water of Horatu, and there was a power up in Albert Park also called Waihoretu as well. So the stream originated in the spring in Myers Park here, and then it ran under here to Archia Square, which was a big wetland there. The Taniwha is said to have lived in the wetland there. So this installation under Merrill Drive, under the overpass, under the road here, it's interactive. You can hear the plashing of water that evokes the stream. And you can see that we're in a watershed where a lot of water would be running downhill from the sides here and then running through what was a big wetland in what is now Archia Square and then moving down Queen Street. So basically Waihoretu is exactly where Queen Street was, and it's all underground now. When colonists arrived here and started up Auckland, one of the things they did, unfortunately, with the Waihoretu stream is they turned it into a sewer. So all the sewerage, all the rubbish, you know, scraps, you name it, was dumped in there, and it was renamed the Liger Canal.
1: What was the state of the river like after that had happened?
2: It was in a terrible state. We've actually got a couple of photographs of it from that period as well.
1: Wow. And so they put all the sewer and stuff into it and then they just covered it up? Was that
2: yeah,
1: sort of the solution?
2: Yeah, and eventually they undergrounded the whole thing. So they built vaulted brick arches over it, and it became, you know, an old school sewer running down under Queen Street.
1: And I can imagine that would have been quite smelly before it all was covered over. It would have been quite smelly for everyone that lived around there.
2: Yeah, because it discharges in the harbour, and it's very difficult in Auckland because when we turn streams into sewers, both stormwater and waste matter from toilets and things like that go in there. And now the big effort in Auckland in the older areas is to separate those two. So it's no problem having just rainwater going down there, discharging into the harbour, but we don't want anything else.
1: No. What do you think the state of Waihoretu is in right now, if we were to go down and have a look at it?
2: It's hard to say, but occasionally as you walk down Queen Street, you can see... it is dug up occasionally as new connections are made and that sort of thing. And coming from the field of architecture, I have a very acute nose when it comes to the smell of sewage.
1: Oh, that does not sound pleasant at all.
2: No.
1: And so we can't actually, can we go down and see it, or is it all just covered over now?
2: It's all piped over. Occasionally when they're digging up, you can see chunks of the very old work. So vaulted brick work around it, you know, old school kind of sewer.
1: So does the water still flow through it, or is...
2: Yeah, many people often talk about daylighting it, but it's not a river, it's a stream. But it was a significant stream, and I wouldn't mind daylighting it and bring it back again and getting some flora and fauna around it as well.
1: Because what was the significance of that stream?
2: It was a great food source, and I was just reading the other day of a very early site in Queen Street where two eras of Maori were living, and they were gardening there. They had there were middens there showing what they were catching from further down at the beach, and what they were getting out of the wetland here, eels, that sort of thing.
1: So it used to be actually a food source for the people that lived around.
2: Yeah, major.
1: And you mentioned earlier that people are wanting to daylight it. How would we even go about something like that?
2: It's happening quite a lot in Auckland because Auckland, with the topography in Auckland being very lots of hills and valleys, we had a lot of streams and thousands of them have been piped. But there's a big move these days. When the Waterview Tunnel was done, a lot of the Oakley Creek upstream was daylighted as well. So you put flora and fauna back there, you get the habitat back, we get the freshwater fish, we get the birds, you know, we get everything. It's a great idea.
1: And so what would something like that, what would that entail? Would we have to dig up kind of Queen Street to get it back?
2: Not all of it, because it tends to be over on one side of Queen Street, the western side of it.
1: To get here, we walked past the Grand Millennium Hotel and you were telling me about some tunnels that are connected down to the car park.
2: There is still a tunnel under Merrill Drive that goes from the car park of the Grand Millennium Hotel through to the Aotea Centre. And I last walked through that probably about 6 or 7 years ago, but students tell me it's closed off now, unfortunately.
1: So it's not all covered in?
2: It's just like a subterranean tunnel under a road designed for pedestrians, but they've just closed it off.
1: If you go to the car park, you can still see the sign pointing out the access to Aotea Centre, but the entrance to the tunnel is boarded up. It was permanently locked and gated to stop people from sleeping in it and accessing the hotel. Directly underneath this tunnel now is a much bigger one, the CRL route between Te Waihoretu and Karanga Ahape stations. Could there be a chance of it reopening?
2: If there was public pressure. But kind of it's just as easy these days. We've got vastly improved pedestrian crossings that privilege people who are walking just as much as they privilege people in cars. So it's just as good to cross the road now.
1: Wonderful. Well, we'll make our way up Queen Street. So we are not far from AUT and the Auckland Art Gallery, and we are looking at what used to be a female toilet. So do you know roundabouts when this opened?
2: My guess would be 20s or 30s, not later than that. But it could have been slightly earlier. And you can also see a little light on top, but my guess is that's actually a flue for smells and odours.
1: Oh, lovely! So you would just be walking to the art gallery and would probably be smelling whatever people were putting down.
2: So if you've got your kids with you and you need the toilet but the library or the art gallery is just shut, then this is quite useful.
1: But I would feel, I'm not going to lie, it does look a little dodgy going downstairs under the road into a toilet.
2: So the reason they placed them underground is really, even though we've got acres of footpath here, it's just a sense of decorum, you know, privacy, that kind of thing. Because, people have always associated toilets and the functions that go on there as kind of dirty and nasty and best kept out of sight.
1: Yeah. And is there any reason that it was a woman's toilet that was underground? Like, were men's toilets also put underground?
2: If you're a man, the world's your toilet.
1: Well,
2: but also kind of like men. And remember, this isn't in the era where it was mainly men who were working.
1: Yeah.
2: So they had toilets available at work. They went to the pub after work. They had toilets available there. If you're a woman visiting this city, different story.
1: Mm-hmm.
2: And it looks it looks a little bit dodgy to us now. It's got a big gate across it. It's chained shut. There's a bit of rubbish down the bottom there, but it would probably have had an attendant working there at the time to just make sure nothing horrible went on.
1: Yes.
2: But mainly to kind of like keep it clean, that sort of thing.
1: Yeah. Mm. For us, if I'm looking at it right now, it's kind of randomly placed in the city. Would it have been randomly placed back then?
2: No, because it's near the art gallery and library. So the building that's the art gallery now, that was both art gallery and library.
1: Oh, okay.
2: So it's quite handy.
1: Yeah.
2: So if it was after hours at the art gallery and library, there you've still got a toilet.
1: Could they be used again today? Like, could we open them up?
2: They could, yeah. And I've been down inside this one. We've had students in there doing installations.
1: Less than a 2-minute walk from the underground toilet, air raid shelters are built into the hill that Albert Park sits on. One of the doors to get into the tunnel is on Kitchener Street, where we head towards next.
2: Yeah, so there was a big fear of Japanese invasion at the beginning of the Second World War, because all our soldiers were away fighting in Europe.
1: Yes.
2: The Japanese made swift advances. They got down to Papua New Guinea. They bombed Darwin in Australia. So we built these air raid shelters under Albert Park, and there's an enormous labyrinth of tunnels in there, and we're standing in front of the door of one of them.
1: So we've come down to High Street, away from some of the busy water blasting that's going on here, the air raid shelters. How long did it take to build something like that?
2: It took about a year, I understand, about a year and a half, 2 years. But we actually stopped it early because as the Americans kind of really got involved, and there were some big naval battles down in the Coral Sea, Midway, that kind of thing. They pushed the Japanese back, so there was less fear of invasion. So we actually closed down the tunnels while the war was still on.
1: Wow, and how deep underground are these tunnels even to begin with?
2: They're underground in terms of under Albert Park. But Albert Park's a hill, so it's really like a tunnel at street level going through a hill. Kind of the whole lot of branches that you would shelter in. But one of the main tunnels goes all the way under Albert Park and pops out in the Parnell area.
1: Which is quite a distance.
2: Yeah, so that would be terrific.
1: Yeah.
2: As a little walking or cycling route rather than going uphill, downhill. Which those of us who live in Auckland are used to.
1: It is a pain, I will say, to walk up that hill from Parnell.
2: It's got to be good for you, though.
1: Well, it would be, yeah.
2: Yeah.
1: I mean, a lot easier to walk underground, though. How could we one day see them reopen?
2: Yeah, so there were some people who were very enthusiastic about reopening them.
3: Bill Reid has dug out a small portion of one of the tunnels and has spent the past 3 decades trying to convince council to reopen the rest.
4: It's 71 years since the tunnels were closed. It should have been opened years ago. Then wasn't the climate. Now is the tourist climate in New Zealand and Auckland.
2: They had various plans and they pitched to the council and all sorts of things like that, but nothing came of it. The tunnels at the moment are actually full of kind of bricks. They're not particularly well fired, if they're fired at all, but there are stacks of bricks all the way through there, so those would have to come out. And the reason why they did that was to stop tunnels collapsing, that sort of thing. But occasionally you get a little sinkhole opening up in Albert Park due to one of the ventilation shafts from the tunnel collapsing in on itself and causing a sinkhole.
1: So I'm guessing the state of the tunnels is not a very good one then?
2: No, probably, you know, in terms of health and safety, would require extensive mitigation and strengthening and all of that kind of thing. So
1: they're just currently closed off and just sit there dormant?
2: Yeah. If we were a richer city and a richer country, like our neighbours, for example.
5: Well, yes.
2: I'm sure we'd get round to it, but we've probably got other priorities at the moment.
5: When I was doing a little bit of research, these tunnels were handmade, no machinery at all. That would have been quite a feat to do back then.
2: No, because also just in terms of when you think about the rail tunnels that go through hills all throughout New Zealand, it's just amazing what people were doing by hand.
5: And how long sort of are these tunnels? Because are they different lengths?
2: Yeah, so if you imagine the kind of a hashtag, most of them are in that kind of pattern, except for this one that goes all the way through to the Parnell kind of area, Fringe Parnell.
5: And what was the reason for shaping those tunnels in that sort of way?
2: Because they were shelters, and as an anti-blast measure, you want to have a few corners in there, so you're around the corner from the blast.
5: Mm-hmm.
2: Now, you don't want the blast to go straight down the tunnel.
5: Mm-hmm.
2: So kind of the blast carries on down the main tunnel, but you're sitting at a branch off that.
5: And if those tunnels, for instance, if Japan did come here and blast the tunnels, would they hold up? How would the people that are inside be even safe?
2: In terms of technology at the time, yes, because mainly you're protected by the hill of Albert Park. So, and it's not like one gigantic cavern. It's a bunch of tunnels linking each other. So,
5: and how many people at the time could fit in that tunnel?
2: Oh, I don't know, but thousands. You know, and mainly catering. There were a few schools in the central city. But mainly catering to workers because no one was living in the city at the time,
5: mm-hmm.
2: you know, apart from a few caretakers at the tops of buildings.
1: But Bill says for a major city where space is at a premium, Auckland doesn't have as much going on underground as other places. That's because it hasn't been as easy to dig down.
2: So in the central area of Auckland, there's two things that stop you really doing basements like we'd see in buildings overseas. One is kind of the volcanic rock, which can be quite hard to excavate. And the other is, as we get closer down to the waterfront, the very high water table there, especially at a high tide or a spring tide. We've just gone beyond 4th Street towards the harbour. And we're basically on reclaimed land, and it's pretty flat. So at a high tide, the water table is quite high here.

0: would also be quite expensive too.
1: Yeah. And we've tended as a country just generally not to go in for basements, mainly because we've mostly built with timber. And so it's much easier just to go up.
0: But there are a few exceptions in Auckland City.
1: Yeah.
0: For instance, you were telling me about car parks.
1: Yeah.
0: Big money makers.
1: It makes, particularly over the past, we're moving away from the car and being dominant in the inner city. But in the 60s to an extent, but the 70s, the 80s, in the 90s, you couldn't build an office tower without having car parking for workers underneath it. So in that case, you just had to bite the bullet and do it. We have better technology to do it. And also some of that has turned into, as people have taken public transport more, working from home, we tend to get more public parking in those. So if Sky City's got an enormous underground car park,
0: yes.
1: Because they can make a big chunk of money out of that. They're not just making money on the surface, they're making money underground.
0: And another big project not too far from Sky City that is opening very soon is the new City Rail Link, which is underground.
1: Yeah.
2: We're almost straight away to the deepest point of the CRL, which is 42 metres.
0: Would that have been quite a feat to even get that?
1: Yeah, so even they had problems with the ground conditions. So the Waterview Tunnel, for instance, which I was involved with further over, they had to dodge a few volcanic reefs there. With the tunnel boring machine technology that we've got these days, though, it's much easier to do tunnels like the Central Rail Link. And we also have underground the central interceptor going in, which will channel stormwater that's being bored. And there is also a big electrical tunnel that you can drive down in a little kind of a jeep-like thing that runs electricity into Auckland.
0: So we won't have to fear about our City Rail Link flooding then?
1: No. We also have pumps these days that makes life a bit easier. So you imagine if Waterview Tunnel is open at both ends, imagine, and it dips down, so you can imagine that you'd need to get that water out of there and, if there was some disastrous cyclone or something.
0: Well, exactly.
1: Yeah.
0: And you were also telling me about the, I think it's an apartment building down at Britomart that is designed to flood.
1: Yeah, so down in the viaduct area, there's a apartment building that's about kind of six stories high, and that's got a big car parking basement. And the problem down there, because it's right on the water's edge, is that it basically wants to pop out of the water. Imagine that you're pushing a bucket down into bath water, it wants to pop up. So that basement is designed to flood in a major event. So if we had a tidal wave or a kind of a super storm surge on top of a spring tide and it flooded, it's designed to do that, because it's better to write off all the cars in the basement than it is to have your whole building popping out of the ground and being destroyed.
0: Well, you'd probably want to state that to your insurance when you're parking down there.
1: Yeah, but it's all legit. It complies with the building code. It's got council approval, but yeah.
0: And do you think with the new City Rail Link, do you think we could start seeing more underground projects?
1: Tunnel boring machines have really changed the way that we do things. So, and also because taking a lot of things overland, you need to compulsorily acquire land. You're dealing with vehicles, you're dealing with pedestrians. So it's actually much easier to just buy the big tool, get it started at one end, and off you go underground with, not too much to worry about in terms of other hazards.
0: That's it for today. The Detail is a newsroom production supported by RNZ and New Zealand On Air. Thank you to Bill Mackay. This episode was produced by Alexia Russell and engineered by Chris Weathy. I'm Shalice Tansey. Mā te wā.

0: Kia ora, te laufa lava. 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
1: RNZ News at 10 o'clock. Good morning, Atamarie. I'm Evie Ashton. High-level talks between the United States and...
2: RNZ Pacific News. Tālo whakoe. I'm Seo Manu Ulalima mai te evam tā whai. Australia has denied responsibility for a critically ill former detainee at Manus Island. Refugee advocates have sounded the alarm over around 12 deportees currently in Papua New Guinea, saying Australia must immediately take them in for the sake of their survival. The Manus Island offshore detention facility closed in 2021. A statement from the Department of Home Affairs says the PNG government is responsible for the management of former detainees still living there. It says the Australian government does not have any role in the ongoing management for individuals remaining in PNG. The manager of the Pasifika or Wairarapa Trust in New Zealand's North Island says cuts to its funding have left the local Pacific community stranded in the face of ongoing social and health strains. The trust was formed during the pandemic to support the Pacific community with everyday challenges. Luther Tsoloa says they filled a glaring gap in wraparound support for Pacific households who didn't have trust in government.
3: The government saw fit to remove all the resources that came with it. Unfortunately, the issues that have been there before the COVID came along and during the COVID remained. So all COVID did was magnify the issues.
2: Luther Tsoloa says work to support Pasifika in housing, health and other issues is more needed than ever. New Zealand egg and chicken meat farmers are being urged to take steps now to lower the risk of a deadly bird flu virus taking hold in their flocks. The sector's on high alert now that the H5N1 strain has been confirmed in two migratory seabirds in Western Australia. The Executive Director of the Poultry Industry Association and Egg Producers Federation, Fiona McMillan, says infection is spread by wild birds.
4: A wild bird doing a dropping on the roof of your shed, which can be brought into the shed by water ingress. So water is one of the key risks, actually, that we identify.
2: Fiona McMillan says keeping wild birds such as sparrows and any water that could be contaminated out of hen sheds will be key preventative measures. She says strict hygiene around gear and equipment is also crucial. Some teachers are being left traumatised and unable to work because students have used AI or deepfake videos to make pornographic images of them. RNZ understands multiple teachers have been the subject of such images and videos, and that some of have been made to show teachers bad-mouthing students. The headmaster of Auckland's Sacred Heart College, Patrick Walsh, says it's hard to quantify, but he has had two cases from other schools reported to him.
5: It's essentially the teachers without any clothes on in sexualized poses. Some of them are quite clearly fake, but others it takes a little bit more time for technicians to detect it.
2: Patrick Walsh says the teachers involved are left distressed. The New Zealand coroner says the death of a three-year-old who drowned in a septic tank last year is a tragic example of the need for vigilance when young children are near water. Courageous Atkinson Walker was momentarily left unsupervised when he fell through the open top of the tank at his family home in Hicks Bay near East Cape. Bill Hickman has more.
6: The child's grandfather was repairing the lid of the tank when he went into a shed to look for materials. The boy's mother turned away to stow the family's lawnmower and, hearing yelling, turned back to see the grandfather with Courageous in his arms. Coroner Ruth Thomas says things like buckets, drains and ponds near households are the second largest cause of drowning for under 5-year-olds in this country, and caregivers should never leave a child unattended near water.
2: In world news, Norway's government is imposing a near-complete ban on primary school children using generative AI tools in the classroom. The Prime Minister, Yanis Garstura, says using AI increases the risk that young children skip important steps in their education. Children aged 14 to 16 will be allowed some access under teacher supervision. African and Caribbean nations are demanding formal apologies from countries that benefited from transatlantic slavery, as well as debt relief and compensation. The demands are part of a 19-point reparations plan endorsed at the end of a three-day conference in Ghana. Every Starbucks store in South Korea will close for half a day today so staff can have a history lesson following a heavily criticised coffee promotion. The ABC's North Asia correspondent Natalie Whiting reports.
7: Last month, Starbucks Korea launched a marketing campaign called Tank Day, offering discounts on a tumbler cup on the same day as the anniversary of the Gwangju Uprising, a brutal military crackdown against pro-democracy demonstrations in 1980. The promotion sparked backlash in the country. People protested, smashing the tumblers outside a store. There were calls for boycotts. The country's president even criticised the campaign. All the stores in the country will close this afternoon so staff can take part in a mandatory history and social awareness training.
2: In sport, All Whites captain Chris Wood is calling for his teammates to step up against Egypt in their second Football World Cup game in Vancouver this afternoon. A win would near enough guarantee the All Whites' progress out of the group after a draw in their opening game.
8: Both teams have come up with different game plans of how they want to affect the game. For us as players, it's about bringing the same level of energy, intensity, technical ability on the pitch, and then raising it again because it was a draw. We want to get the win, and that's what we're going to need to do.
2: In the other Group G game this morning, Belgium and Iran drew nil all. And the Hurricanes have won their second Super Rugby title after thrashing the Chiefs 60 points to 5 in the grand final in Wellington. Reuben Love scored 25 points for the Hurricanes, while wingers Josh Morby and Fehi Fene'anganofo both finished the competition on 17 tries, sharing a new record for the most tries in a single season. Morby told Sky Sport that with a lot of players departing the franchise, they were determined to finish the Super Rugby Pacific competition in style.
9: We've got a lot of boys leaving, you know, I think it's 12 or 13, and you know, seeing them off on the right way, it's something special that we've done tonight, and I'm hugely proud of the boys. Like, it's just such a great effort against a really, really strong Chiefs team.
2: The Hurricanes' title comes 10 years after their first, and their 55-point victory is the biggest ever winning margin in a Super Rugby final. That's your latest RNZ Pacific News and Sport. For more stories, go to rnz.co.nz/Pacific.
10: What a wave. This is Tangata o Te Moana from RNZ Pacific. I'm Waratuila Epitela. Coming up, for the first time in 7 years, New Caledonians will go to the polls.
11: It's very quiet in town, but most evenings different political parties are holding community meetings trying to convince people to head to the polls on the 28th of June.
10: Foreign Minister Winston Peter says the Pacific is at the top of New Zealand's diplomatic priority list.
12: Personally, I think we have got to, as a country, across the political divide, understand we want to get ourselves back in the front. There's certain investments
10: you've
12: got to make.
10: Samoa's opposition leader claims the government is neglecting two men who confessed to murdering a Sydney gang boss in Vietnam. And Pacific communities in New Zealand's regions are feeling the pinch from cost of living pressures and cuts to social services in the past couple of years. That and more on Tangata o Te Moana. New Caledonia will go to the polls for the first time in 7 years on June 28. Island business correspondent Nick McQuillan is in New Caledonia and spoke with Susana Suisuiki, who began by asking him how are things on the ground.
11: It's very quiet in town, but most evenings different political parties are holding community meetings trying to convince people to head to the polls on the 28th of June. That's about 10 days away. I went to a community meeting last night, and a range of candidates were trying to get people to consider voting. It's not compulsory here to vote, and so there's a lot of people who really have to be persuaded to go to the polls.
13: Yeah, how many candidates are there?
11: There's actually 23 different electoral lists competing. 11 here in the southern province, around the capital Noumea and surrounding towns, 5 in the northern province, and 7 in the outlying Loyalty Islands. There's people therefore competing with different lists for 76 seats across the three provincial assemblies in the North, South and Loyalty Islands, and a proportion of those people elected in the provinces make up the National Congress. There are 54 members of the National Congress, which is New Caledonia's National Parliament. So it's an important election. They haven't had one for 7 years. The last time it was due to be held was in 2024, but that was a period where there was conflict between Kanak protesters and French security forces. So there's a big gap, you know, a lot riding on the outcome of the elections, which are, as I say, about 10 days away.
13: Yeah, have you been able to speak with locals about that? I mean, what are the other challenges people are facing out there?
11: Look, like most elections, the key concerns are the ones that face every country. There's a lot of concern about the current state of public services, particularly around health and public transport, both of which have suffered since the 2024 crisis. A major concern is frustration amongst young people about the cost of living, about access to housing, particularly about access to jobs. And, you know, I was at a community meeting last night, and some of the electoral lists have chosen younger people to participate, hoping to win a seat, and also to reach out to their counterparts. The main independence coalition, FLNKS, for example, a number of senior politicians who've governed the country for the last 20, 30 years are not in prime positions to win a seat. Instead, the three lists for Union Caledonian and the FLNKS are politicians in their mid-40s, which is you know, seen as a renewal of politics. And that's true for a number of the electoral lists competing for the seats.
13: Has the issue of the fuel crisis been brought up, or is that not really front of mind for voters?
11: It's not as front of mind as in other countries. Certainly the cost of living is pretty stark here, and fuel has gone up. It has affected key industries like tourism. New Caledonia launched last year an ambitious plan to increase their tourism numbers. Most people who come here come by cruise ships, and you know, tourism is a very low level compared to other countries like Fiji or Vanuatu. But that's been hard hit with the cost of travel from Europe to the South Pacific. And so key sectors like nickel smelting and nickel mining, tourism and others are affected by global energy costs. But front of mind is, as I say, about you know, the cost of public services, which have been very much disrupted by the crisis in 2024, and in many cases haven't recovered to the full level.
13: What's the security arrangement like over there, Nick? Do you feel the presence of police or military out and about?
11: It's pretty quiet compared to when I was here last, where there was thousands of French police and gendarmes around. Certainly the French have brought in some troops, some police forces, paramilitary gendarmes, to secure the polling places. One feature which is causing some angst is they've reduced the number of polling stations. For the capital Noumea, in past elections, say the last time there was a provincial election in 2019, there were more than 50 polling stations, and these are often in public buildings like schools or town halls and so on. This time, the French High Commission has determined that there will only be 9 polling stations. And that's causing some trouble, particularly in the northern suburbs, which are mainly working-class suburbs, a lot more poorer people. And I interviewed a guy who'd done a study and found that, you know, in some of those northern suburbs, only 30 or 40% of people have a car, which means that there's a real problem. On the Sunday, when the election will be held, there's no public transport running in terms of buses. And so it means a long walk for some people unless they can organise transport. The main Independence Party, Union Caledonian, sought an injunction trying to get return to the larger number of polling booths, but that was unsuccessful.
10: Foreign Minister Winston Peters says the Pacific is at the top of New Zealand's diplomatic priority list. It comes as the cost of delivering aid increases with inflation, forcing a narrow scope of aid projects. He spoke to a parliamentary select committee on Thursday afternoon. Kaya Selby has more.
12: Well, anybody that understands the Pacific knows that we're a face-to-face people, worse than the Green Party.
14: Winston Peters has visited every Pacific Island country in this term at least once. And in the last budget, the Ministry of Foreign Affairs and Trade bucked the statewide trend of budget cuts. The minister says it shows his commitment to the region, and further to that, to New Zealand being an ambassador for the Pacific on the world stage.
12: And we're going to have to make some decisions going forward, which we should have made a long time ago. Now, I'm saying this here because although it looks successful to some in this country, personally, I think we have got to, as a country, across the political divide, understand we want to get ourselves back in the front. There are certain investments we've got to make, and this is one of them.
14: Mr. Peters refers to the most recent budget, which saw a big boost in funding to the Foreign Ministry and its various diplomatic outposts. This included an extra $100 million for foreign aid to the Pacific over the next 3 years.
12: Small countries matter. This is our precept. We say we're a small country, not geographically size, we're not the same size. In the UK, same size as Japan, but we're a smaller population. But in the same way as we expect big countries to treat us as equals, that's the way we treat the smallest countries in the Pacific. We don't talk down, we don't dress down, we don't look down on them. That's our promise.
14: But the aid budget has run in 3-year cycles, and with the cost of aid delivery up, and MFAT spending hundreds of millions less in previous years than originally set out, questions were raised about priorities. MFAT Pacific manager Bernadette Kavanagh noted the number of aid projects has decreased from previous years.
15: It will mean a reduction in projects, or it might mean a reduction in the number of different things that we try to do. And I guess this is one of the challenges, you know, in inflationary environments or high-cost environments. And it's one of the things that we're thinking through quite a lot now in relation to the impact of fuel increases is just making delivery of development programs more expensive.
14: She notes that the ministry is required to put on about 60% of New Zealand's aid budget to the Pacific. To date, they've put in around 63%. It comes as the US has dismantled its overseas aid program in rapid time. Mr. Peters says that he had certain assurances from the US and that he hopes to hold them to it.
12: It's a serious work in progress. Rubio promised me that they, first of all, I first met him was that they were going to do a complete review and it'd be over by May 2025. Mm. And the last time I asked him what happened to the review of May 2025, it's all going to be over and have it sorted out. He said it'd take a bit longer than he thought. The reality of it is we've not given up on the fact and saying to them, look, you're going to have to be back into this part of the world. It happens to be and has always been your front yard, not your backyard. It's our front yard too.
14: Whether Winston Peters' representations make any impression in the Trump administration is unclear. But what's certain is that the Pacific survives another day as a priority for New Zealand's foreign aid approach in a very tight fiscal environment.
10: Samoa's opposition leader claims the government is neglecting two Apia men who confessed to murdering a Sydney gang boss in Vietnam. Joseph Vaa and Steve Tofa admitted gunning down suspected coconut cartel leader Lorenzo Lemalu Tovia in Ho Chi Minh City on May 21st. Tuila Epasek Lele Malilinga Oi says that the Prime Minister should have acted sooner to help the two, awaiting their fate in custody. Margot Staunton has more.
16: Samoa's Prime Minister La'auli Alemaliatoa Lewatia Schmidt has said little following the high-profile murder a month ago. He shifted the blame to international drug cartels, accusing them of luring the country's youth with big money. Tui Laepa, who served as Samoa's sixth Prime Minister between 1998 and 2021, says the government's inaction since the incident is not normal.
17: It is usual for leaders of countries to contact the country where Samoans are in trouble and to ask for consideration of having the citizen tried in Samoa, under Samoan laws.
16: He claims parliamentary debate over the issue was shut down after he raised the idea of securing legal aid for the pair.
17: They very quickly cut us out with the help of their speaker.
16: The opposition leader says his concern is that they get a fair trial.
17: Any crime committed overseas by someone, the concern here is that a someone citizen might not be given proper legal help.
16: Tuilaipa says during his time as Prime Minister, there were 5 cases involving Samoan nationals offending overseas.
17: We sent out requests on government-to-government level, and in all these cases, the recipient government accepted our proposal, and the gentlemen affected are released for trial in Samoa.
16: One of the cases involved 2 Samoans and a Filipino in Australia.
17: 2 Samoans working on ships together with a Filipino were involved in a fist fight when the ship fell into Sydney, and as a result, the Filipino sailor died. And we requested assistance from the government of Australia, which they duly responded and provided legal assistance to help with the case.
16: He says the government has limited power to extradite Samoans if foreign countries refuse to release them. RNZ Pacific's RPA correspondent Ngalu Malemana Tipi O Tangavaya said Samoans have been calling for the government to act via social media.
18: There are people in their comments on social media saying that it's a matter for the government now to deal with on the international level, see if there's any opportunity for the men to have legal representations from here or being interviewed from our police here.
16: But he says the government up till now has been silent.
18: The government is not saying anything, especially from the Prime Minister, who is the Minister of Foreign Affairs. I think because the Prime Minister is also the Minister of Police, maybe he's getting advices from the Police Commissioner and all those people involved in the investigation for the right time to call public.
16: A month on, the Samoan government has finally released a statement saying it's looking into the welfare of the pair.
19: You're listening to Tangata o Te Moana from RNZ Pacific. Still to come, a Pacifica housing development project in Porirua, north of Wellington, Awhare, Awhale, is winning major accolades. And Australian scientists have discovered a new shark species in Papua New Guinea that walks on its fins. But first, Pacific communities in New Zealand's regions are feeling the pinch from cost of living pressures and cuts to social services in the past couple of years. That's the message from people working in the area of social services, who are themselves often Pacific people, feeling their own strains too. Johnny Blades takes a closer look at Wairarapa.
20: The last census shows Pacific peoples make up 3.7% of the Wairarapa population, or almost 2,000 people among 50,000 residents. But like elsewhere around the country, they often do the frontline work with society's most vulnerable. Kalolaina Tulia, a young Tongan mother of 6, is a community whānau support worker for Family Works, based in Masterton, serving the entire Wairarapa. That's a part-time job. Her other part-time job is with Pathways, helping people with mental health and addiction issues.
21: There's a lot of Pacifica in our kind, struggling with mental health, struggling with addiction as well. Some of them doesn't really understand what that they are actually capable of or qualify for. And not only that, but there's not a lot of funding that's coming through to help, because there's a lot of cuts.
20: She says the people she works to support are often dealing with lifelong struggles. Putting the little money they have towards addictions means they don't have enough money to look after themselves.
21: What we do, we have a wellbeing workshop for them and help them to navigate how to budget themselves and also to how to figure it out in their lives of how to navigate through these lives without having to have a mental health breakdown.
20: Carlo is just trying to help them keep their heads above water, just to survive. Trouble is, the agency she works for has had cuts to its funding in the past couple of years.
21: There's a lot of cuts that what happened is like we don't have enough workers to cover a lot of client. It's only 2 people working in the Wairarapa, But the whole lot of work has to be done by more than two people. And it's not done by two people. There will be a lot of people will be missing out from our services because there's not enough people to cover that.
20: Carlo's husband died only in the past year or so. Bringing up six kids alone is hard, especially with the cost of living so high. Dependent on the hours she works each week in her two jobs, she sometimes has support from Working Income New Zealand.
21: It is actually hard, especially when you're a single mum and then you try to navigate life without having to tap on other people's toes. And then, like, you gotta have to be more like reliant on yourself to do all what you can do to just help and also to provide for your children.
20: She's just one example of Pacific people in Wairarapa who work in more than one job, often in work, helping those people on the social front line and feeling the bite of hard times themselves. Fiji couple Ileana and Waisake Sabutu moved to the Wairarapa about 20 years ago and have three kids. Ileana has a background in health and is working as a senior whānau support worker at Family Works.
0: It's very challenging nowadays. We are both full-time workers. We can feel that, but I don't know about the others. And for us, full-time workers, and we've got a side hustle as well, so we've got our business on our own, so we do when we can.
20: Waisake works for corrections at Remutaka Prison over the mountain range in Upper Hutt. It's stressful work with people in difficult, complex circumstances.
1: Yeah, there are challenges every day. They change, everything changes every day. You just got to set into a right mind to get into work every day. So because when you get into the gates, when you open the doors, you don't know what to expect because everything changes. With a split of a second, everything can change from one street to 20.
20: Just getting to work isn't easy either.
1: It is. Especially traveling over the hill every day. That gets built into you, the fuel side, gas side. You've got to try and set aside a part for earnings just for gas.
20: In her area of work, Ileana is seeing certain trends among Pacific families.
0: From my work experience, social services, I've been seeing most of our Pacific families have been through a lot. Experience from families, new families around in the community at the moment. Most are struggling with their visas. The visa fees, from where we was, used to be just like a grand for all the whole family. But now on my seeing other families, they have been struggling with couple of grants for just one person, for a main applicant.
20: Survival mode is a common way of operating for many households in these times. Carlo Tulia says that's why the social services sector needs support itself.
21: But I think like having financially support the social services so that people can get out there, the community, and help those that are in need to help them to be able to stand on their own two feet.
20: Waisake Sabutu says a bit more help could go a long way.
1: Yeah, if there's probably for Pacifica, if there can be more help put into ones that they can't work, disabilities and stuff, just few more dollars could help them. Just look at the part where they're struggling at.
22: Yeah.
1: Either getting food or travelling from one point to another. Just a little help they could get them around.
20: They gain strength and support from the growing Fijian community in the Wairarapa.
0: We have our Fijian community. It's just starting it's like 3 years now. It is growing because of our new families that move over for our forestry workers.
1: Yeah, forestry workers, caregivers.
0: Caregivers, nurses, yes. Mm-hmm. So it's growing.
1: A few families around.
0: Way before used to be just a few. From five families, we will say roughly five to six families. Now it's growing into, I'll say, more than 50, 60s.
20: Ileana and Waisake, and Carlo as well, say they strive for a future where their kids can stand on their own feet, and they'll keep working hard to do that in more than one job.
19: A research team diving in Papua New Guinea has discovered a new highly vulnerable species of shark that walks on its fins. Locals have seen the little spotty fish waddling across reef flats at low tide and call it kare deke dewa, or dog shark. Margot Staunton spoke to Dr. Christine Duggan, one of the team at the University of the Sunshine Coast behind the significant find.
16: Christine Dudgeon was doing a night dive in Milne Bay in remote shallow water off the southeastern tip of New Guinea Island when she first encountered the new nocturnal species. She was part of an expedition documenting the distribution of a known species of walking shark when she noticed a metre-long shark swimming in shallow seagrass on the top of a coral mount. The senior research fellow shone her torch in front of the shark, making it freeze, then caught it by hand with a slick manoeuvre.
3: I was able to swim down and sort of grab it behind the head. They don't have big teeth, but they can bite. And they're quite long and wriggly. So what we do is we call the flip and tuck techniques, flip them and tuck the tail under your armpit so that they don't wriggle away, sort of almost like a football.
16: Once she reached the support boat and the team examined it under light, they realised its body markings were unique.
3: The body patterns are quite varied amongst the different species. The one that we were searching for has a really distinctive leopard print pattern. That's the Milne Bay or Michael's walking shark. This new species had little white dashes and little brown speckles all over it. And that is just very unique to this species.
16: However, it was too early to say it was a distinct species.
3: There's only 500 odd species of sharks across the world, so we don't discover them as quickly as we do other species like bony fish. But on that evening, we only had one sample, and that's not really enough to be able to say that it's anything new.
16: Over the next two nights, they found 11 more sharks with identical markings and were convinced it was a new species. The animal is a type of epaulette shark, a group of small sharks famous for their ability to walk when stranded in tidal shallows. Christine Dudgeon says the sharks do swim, but also use their four fins like tiny feet.
3: When the tide goes out, they're able to walk on their fins. So they have the two pectoral and the two pelvic fins that they basically use like little feet to propel themselves along the bottom. It means that they can stay in very shallow tidal pools and also come out of the water a little bit to hop into other pools. And they do this at night time when they're not as vulnerable to being predated by seabirds.
16: While harmless to humans, their strong jaws allow them to suck prey out of the sand.
3: And this gives them an advantage as a predator on the reef. They can then access food. They like to eat things in the sand, so snails and crabs and worms along those lines.
16: So do they walk on land?
3: They don't really come out of the water properly. It's just that if a tide pool is separated from the next one that they want to get to, they can. Studies on the species found on the Great Barrier Reef have shown that they can withstand very low oxygen environments up to hours.
16: Extensive genetic analysis confirmed the team's hunch, and the shark became the 10th known species in the genus Hemicillium. It was named Hemicillium dudgeonae in honour of Christine Dudgeon. Walking sharks are native to shallow waters off Australia and New Guinea.
3: They're found in the Gulf of Papua, Milne Bay, up around the northern part of New Guinea, and then into eastern Indonesia, so into Raja Ampat and across to the Halmahera Islands. So they're very restricted to this part of the world.
16: The conservation status of the new species, endemic to PNG, is unknown, but its restricted distribution could place it at risk.
3: This is a little shark that lays an egg, let's say on the coral reef, and then the baby hatches out as a miniature version of the adult. So it lives basically on the bottom and is attached to the place where it's born. The grown-ups tend to stay in the same area too, so they don't disperse very far.
16: The senior research fellow says new species come about when animals don't migrate or reproduce between species. This can be due to barriers like very deep water and freshwater outflow. Walking sharks face mounting pressure from local fishing and habitat or reef destruction, and part of the team's work is to communicate how special they are. Christine Dudgeon said local communities are keen to protect their sea country.
3: with the Milne Bay species because it's only found in Papua New Guinea, and we have found that the people are very excited about that and look at it a little bit differently as something that can be valued, not just a food item, but as a cool species of pride.
16: She said the team includes a local fisheries officer who has helped raise the profile of the species. It's hoped that a marine protected area will be set up to support its habitat.
19: A Pacifica housing development project in Porirua, north of Wellington, Awhare, Awhale, is winning major accolades. The project was recently recognised at the Property Council New Zealand Awards, and Chief Executive Leonie Freeman told Pacific Waves why it was a winning concept. The visionaries behind Awhare, Awhale, a Central Pacific Collective CEO, Fa'amatue Inu Tino Pereira, and architect Eliana Roach. Susana Suisuiki spoke to the pair on how they felt after their project claimed top honours.
4: To have it reaffirmed and validated by not only our own communities, but those outside our communities, is something really that we need to pay attention to, but also to be humbled by it. Because at the end of the day, it's basically about our communities. You know, for our communities, led and driven by our communities. This is what they wanted to see happen in this country. And as Leonie from the Poverty Counselor mentioned to you, this is a model that can be used anywhere in the country or anywhere in the world for that matter.
5: We mentioned that housing is not a transaction. And for us, this is very much true in our communities, that it's not about the bricks and mortar, but it's about the relationships that keep us together. So the recognition was really an exposing of what our communities have already valued in many ways. And so to have that in front of an audience with our communities next to us was the thing that I think we're most proud about.
13: I understand you were both at Harvard just recently. Could you talk more about the purpose of your visit there?
5: So when I graduated from Harvard a few years ago, and in that I was given the opportunity for a Druker Fellowship, and that meant I could do a bit of travel. And for me, I wanted to dedicate that to uplifting our community. And so when I came home to the invitation by Fa'amatua Inu to work on something that was just down the road from my house, I couldn't resist. And to have the heart of our village present in this project was something that I've cherished, to bring all the skills of architecture and urban design to serve the people that I know. So the Harvard presentation was the opportunity to go back and to talk about Awhare Awhale in the context of the Malay and the ancient wisdom that the Malay brings to address housing issues in our contemporary context of Aotearoa. So it was important that the chief was there to give the context of our culture and the way that we do things, the way that we bring the intergenerational approach to everything that we do.
4: And I guess that's the point, Susanna, that Eliana just made. It was incredible that within the context of one of the most respected institutions in the world, to listen to us talk about a Pacific wisdom. You know, that was extraordinary for them to even consider that, let alone how to pronounce Malay. So that was something that I'm still trying to come to terms, and that the heartbeat of our traditional architecture, if I can say that, is now right within the global sphere of discussing what options are there for the world. And I was very proud that it was through Eliana that led us there. And of course, part of our model around Awhare Awhale is about not only multi-generational, but intergenerational, in terms of generations after generation getting well-being and accommodation. But also, if I can flip the coin, we're talking about intergenerational leadership. So what Eliana and I were doing, there was basically, you know, I pretty did what I say, yeah? You know, the passing off from one generation to the other generation in terms of the future of our community, the future of our culture, and the future of where we are heading. So that's the kind of the other subtext in this.
13: The last time I touched base with you, Tino, we had 18 families move into the homes. How are they doing so far?
5: So they were with us last week on Thursday when we received the NZIA, the New Zealand Institute of Architects Wellington Award. And they were with us on the stage as we received that award. And that was for us, you know, a testimony that we have journeyed alongside them. They have journeyed alongside us. They feel incredibly proud to live here. And we are so honored that they would trust us with this journey to be able to go through something like housing.
19: That's Tangata o Te Moana for this week. For all episodes, head over to rnz.co.nz/Pacific. We're also on Spotify, Apple and iHeartRadio. 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
6: Whakalofa lahi atu. 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
7: Well, just as Māori have fought for the restoration of their whenua and reo, so too have they fought for recognition of mātauranga Māori traditional knowledge. Unlikely Kin tells the story of Ngāti Waikaumātua Hori Parata and his son Te Kauri Nui, who lead the cultural harvesting of deceased tohora following a stranding. But it isn't just about treating a tohora or a whale with the respect it's due, it's also about its connection to another taonga. The Kauri. The documentary was directed by Kim Webby and Mike Jonathan, and they join us now. Tēnā kōrua.
22: Kia ora.
7: Kia ora. Well, most people hear about strandings and they might go down if they're close and help refloat or, you know, be part of that karakia. But once a whale has passed, not many understand the practice that takes place next or who the tohunga are who undertake that. Kim, I wonder if you can explain that centuries-old tikanga that you've helped capture in this film.
22: Sure. Well, you know, when a whale dies, what the tohunga of the tohora say is that it's not the end. They transform the whale into taonga and rongoā for healing. So they do that by a number of rituals, first off, just to cleanse the space and to ensure that the whale's whanaunga still in the ocean can understand that the whale is now being cared for on shore. And then they go through a process where they basically remove all the blubber, as much of the meat as they can, and then they bury the carcass, what's left, for about a year. Until all of the flesh is degraded, and then they dig up the bones and use them for carving, for healing the kauri tree, as you've talked about, and for rongoā purposes with the oil. So, you know, it's a massive transformation of that whale into something that has a new life.
7: Yeah, circular economy right there all the way around. Mike, I felt very privileged watching on through the film, but you were there at every stage. What makes this film different to other documentaries you've made?
23: Well, it's something that I've never seen before. When Kim and I first teamed up and I went to... After 12 months of what Kim was just saying, the Hori and all his all the people who work with Hori go to Taranaki and collect all these bones that take about 2-3 days to collect and sort out. And I've never seen anything like it in terms of like Te Ao Māori. And so just being with Hori. At that time, you know, anything he said, he was the rangatira at the time, and anything he said, everyone just went with it because he knew the best of how to deal with these bones and all these situations and have 30 to 50 people under you working with these bones all at the same time. And so, yeah, I became interested after that shoot in Taranaki, which is, I think it was like 2019. And I just wanted to know more. And as we progressed, I knew that this was a film for people in our country of New Zealand, Aotearoa, to understand us a lot better in terms of like being Māori and why we do the things that we do. Yeah.
7: Yeah. I mean, you're describing this series of pictures which you filmed. It's just the most rugged coastline of Taranaki around about where Ngāruahine people are, and literally a dozen people at once, like carrying these massive bones up the sides of cliffs. And that is, as you say, where we meet Ngāti Wairangatira Hori Parata in the film. He is an expert. He's a tohunga. Kim, what is he like?
2: Oh, Hori. Oh, where to begin? He's an incredibly knowledgeable kaumātua and rangatira who carries a great deal of mana. He's also, he can be grumpy and he can be very short with people. But, you know, deep down inside, he's just a man full of aroha, and where his grumpiness, when it does come out, where it comes from is just the frustration over decades of fighting for Māori tikanga, for Māori kawa to be observed in te taiao, in the space of the natural world, the environment. You know, he has led the battles against, battles with DOC and councils in order to be able to revive this practice. He, along with Ramiri Stewart, down in the South Island, but from Mātātua, you know, she was also a leader in this. And, you know, so they're pioneers. Mm. So Hori's, you know, Hori is such a remarkable person and a multifaceted character that I really, really like.
7: Yeah. He was called home from Australia by his elderly mum. He tells that story in it. And he arrived home, immediately files a Waitangi Tribunal claim for his whānau land at Pātaua. There is a thing about whenua. When you're connected to it, you'll do anything to keep it. Mike, I wonder, as somebody who made that wonderful film, Ka Whawhai Tonu, which was about land and was about the New Zealand wars, witnessing now the impact of those times with somebody like Hori Parata, do you understand his fight a bit more?
23: Oh, totally. I mean, it's the same story. I mean, Ka Whawhai Tonu, even though it's a drama and based on the real events that happen in Rangiawhia and Orako, you know, it's we're living the impact, you know, from those times. And it's the same story. Hori's land taken away from him. He hears a call from his mother and he wants to do everything in his power to hold on to things Māori, to hold on to the land, to hold on to the tikanga. We talk about the kia ora as well in here, and the practice of just preservation of a taonga species, the kia ora on Maui Taha Island, which is off the coast of Ruakaka. You know, the only sanctuary for kia ora in the world, you know. So it's an amazing story, story. Very privileged.
7: Yeah, the land story is just a story that you've carefully woven through the story, which is really about the passing on of a cultural practice, really. And so, can we learn in there? And we meet Cody Nui, who is Hori's son, and really, it's this kind of interesting relationship that takes place between the two of them, and I guess essentially it's the passing over of this important taonga. Can you talk to us a little bit about that connection?
2: Yeah, to begin with, there's a nearly 60-year age difference between Te Kauri Nui and Hori, so you know, they're very different generations, but Te Kauri Nui has got a really old soul, I think. When we first met him, he was 21 years old and he'd just come home from Victoria University in Wellington, where he actually dropped out of a double degree 6 months short of finishing
22: because he realised that his father carried all this mātauranga and that that was more relevant to his life and that was what he wanted to pursue. So he kind of made that sacrifice in a way to be the one to learn from his dad or to continue learning from his dad and to carry on the mantle of leadership. And we sort of follow him from being this young university student to becoming a leader in his own right, a father of two children, beautiful children, and having his own business, his own company that is involved in restoration of the natural world. You know, so it's just watching a young man grow into a leader and, yeah, really beautiful.
7: Mm. The imagery, particularly around the flensing, yes, or the defleshing of the whale, can be confronting, I imagine, basically whale-boning. Mike, you know, when you saw it or understood it through a cultural lens, does it change the way you see it?
23: No, I mean, you're there for a reason. You're there to document and to tell stories for people who can't be there and to let them understand through the images that is there's another side of the story, you know. For the general public who turn up on the beaches, they think that, oh, who are these guys? They're just chopping up whales and they get upset about it. But as soon as they understand the meaning, because a few of the workers, the volunteers, will be talking to the public just to let them know culturally what's happening. And so it's just that sort of understanding of why and that all the materials that they extract from the whale are used to bring life.
7: What does it smell like and feel like being there?
22: Ounga.
23: Exactly how you think it would, fishy.
7: Yeah.
22: Ounga, because quite often, you know, it can take 3 days to complete the job. And if the whale hasn't been found for a day or two, it can be getting pretty smelly.
7: Mm. One of the incredible connections in Mātauranga Māori and captured in your film is the relationship whales have with Kauri. Kim or Mike, can you explain the relationship between tohora and Kauri in te ao Māori?
22: You go, Mike.
23: Well, in a nutshell, and I don't want to spoil it from the film because I want people to go and watch it, the Kauri and the whale are siblings in our stories, especially from the stories up north. They were both on land and one went into the water and became a whale, and that's pretty much how I'm going to just kind of leave it there. And but, you know, for Hori and everyone else at work within the whales and the harvesting of whales, it's a real thing for them that the Kauri and the whale are siblings. And so what better thought than to extract the bone and oil and a spermaceti, which is extracted from the brain of the whale, is used as a panipani or a rongoā or treatment for Kauri dieback. And what they've seen is that it's been working, you know, and probably not to the best of what they thought, but it is working and it's a slow process.
7: Mm, and we meet another tohunga, Tohe Ashby, in the process, Kim, who really comes from an iwi, the kaitiaki of Kauri. Can you tell us about that interaction that you had with him and what you learnt there?
22: Tohe is someone who is completely immersed and dedicated to and a part of Te Tai Ao. You know, he's just, to me, he's like a living tree. And he practices rongoā, he teaches rongoā and passes on this, you know, knowledge of Māori healing to the generations beneath him. And he and Hori have worked together a lot over the years, and particularly in this Kauri dieback space. We filmed at his clinic in Kirikiri, and he just, you know, is boiling up brews and potions. And but yeah, he's just such a man of the ngahere. He's a beautiful tohunga.
7: Mike, how much willingness have you seen amongst the scientific community to incorporate Mātauranga Māori in conservation efforts?
23: We've got a few experts that are in the documentary, and they've just helped immensely in terms of like where the where the status of rongoā sits and the things that they do in terms of like conservation and preservation, it's right up there. I mean, it's that ongoing thing that a lot of us Māori say is that if it's good for Māori, it's good for everyone.
7: Mm. Kim Hori Parata, on the side of all of his busy life, he's doing a PhD on generational trauma. He's got a lot to lean on. Was it frustrating to watch as he battles, you know, with the agents of the Crown today?
22: Oh, I just felt so much aroha for him and his battles, you know, and he's been doing it for so many decades, right back to the start of the Resource Management Act, when, funnily enough, he was working with Shane Jones on shaping that act. And so his frustration,

0: for their land a little while ago, and so it's present in that scene. But behind the scenes, yeah, definitely, we're hanging out with Hori, or we're staying at his whare, and there'll be things going on that sometimes we can't even explain, and it's all stemmed from generational trauma. I mean, all of us have it in some sort of way, whether you're Māori or not. There's things going on, and so it's we have to tell that story. I mean, yeah, we tell lots of stories about trauma, but this is we just can't get away from it because it's a stem. It's pretty much the basis of everything that we do in this day and age.
1: Kim, what draws you to Indigenous storytelling?
2: I think for me, it is the heart of Aotearoa. It is what makes Aotearoa Aotearoa. They are the most important stories, in my view, to tell for someone who's living in New Zealand. I was raised in Māori communities from Hokianga, in fact, right from up where your doctor was
1: Yes.
2: speaking earlier this morning. My mum was a public health nurse up there in the 70s. And I was raised in Māori communities from Hokianga to Opotiki, Te Whakatohia, and Ngāi Tūhoe. So it's my worldview too, that's kind of my being as well. So yeah, I just think they're the most important stories and the best stories in the world to tell.
1: And Mike, 5 years, long time to spend filming one project. What impact has telling this story had on your life?
0: Oh, huge, huge impact. I mean, to see a bunch of people just do something for, you think it's for nothing, but it's actually for the Tai Ao and preservation, all the stuff we talked about, but also for aroha, there's so much aroha in the things that Hori and Te Kauri Nui and everyone else in this film does. And that's what I mean by, if it's good for Māori, it's good for all of us. In my life, making kawhawhai tonu to making unlikely kin, together with Kim, it's been an absolute privilege to just be there and be accepted by the whānau, the parata whānau, and to have them, love what we do, love the story that we made on their karaua. This is the second iteration of what we're doing. We've got one, which is the series called Whales, Rats and Cody, which is for RNZ, and it comes out in August. And then we've got, this documentary feature, which is 105 minutes, I think it is. And so, there's so much story within the story. And if Kiwis, Māori, non-Māori can watch this and get a little bit of understanding about how Māori work in this day and age, they'll learn a lot.
1: Unlikely Kin is going to be screening at Dock Edge Festival next week. Kim, do you think you'll get Hori Parata to the red carpet?
2: Yes,
1: You are.
2: Hori is coming to the red carpet.
0: Oh, I just got I didn't even know that.
2: Yes, so Hori, Te Kauri Nui, and Tanya, who is Te Kauri Nui's sister, Hori's older daughter, who's also had a long involvement with the whale harvests and other environmental work with her father, they're all going to be there.
1: That's amazing. And Mike, it's gorgeous looking. I mean, you kicked off. Was that the beginning of your career as a camera operator? And obviously now you're a producer and a film director and the rest of it. But I mean, in terms of the content that you got to film, how do you? It's pretty amazing, eh?
0: Oh, it's really amazing just to, yeah, like just to be there with the whānau, that to be there and just roll camera and get everything you need, of course there's excerpts.
3: RNZ News at 11 o'clock. Good morning, Atamarie. I'm Evie Ashton. Iranian state media is reporting that the delegation from Tehran has halted negotiations about a long-term peace deal with the United States after renewed threats from Donald Trump. Mr. Trump says the US will bomb Iran if it fails to rein in Hezbollah, its proxy in Lebanon. The BBC's Jessica Parker is in Lucerne.
4: A lot of confusion. It is now late in the evening and we have still been getting

0: crossing some conflicting line. Earlier, some suggestion that following Donald Trump's threat on social media, that this had led the Iranian delegation to raise an objection, even to leave. Then there were suggestions that they were still engaged in the talks, possibly through the mediators, Pakistan and Qatar. And then I've just seen another report suggesting that talks could somehow go on late into the night.
1: A pharmacist says New Zealand has a fragile medicine supply chain that's vulnerable to disruption. Pharmac says it's monitoring medicine supplies and isn't currently aware of any issues directly linked to the Middle East conflict. Mangawhai pharmacy owner Lani Wong says pharmacists deal with supply issues every day and one extra is one too many.
2: New Zealand's got a sole supply sort of arrangement usually, so when one supplier has a problem, like a factory fire, a shipping delay, a manufacturing fault, there's absolutely no backup. So this has been actually true for months and years actually.
1: Lani Wong says shortages often hit patients before Pharmac acknowledges there's a problem. A business leader says political parties need to agree on KiwiSaver changes for them to be durable. National is campaigning on making the scheme compulsory and enrolling babies from birth. The party also wants to extend compulsory employer contributions to those 65 and older still working. Former Fonterra and Mercury executive Fraser Winneray thinks the plan needs a cross-party consensus with 70% backing.
3: This needs to keep going election after election after election. I mean, someone born next year retires in 2092, and so that's 21 elections worth that they have to trust that the settings will be good for them.
1: With KiwiSaver's 20-year anniversary next year, Fraser Winneray says it's the perfect time to switch things up. An anti-smoking advocate says black market tobacco is targeting vulnerable communities. The Health Ministry says there have been no prosecutions in the past year for breaches of tobacco packaging rules, an enforceable indicator of illicit tobacco. RNZ was able to buy a packet of cigarettes from a South Auckland dairy for $15, less than half the usual price for a pack of 20. Ben Udan from Action for Smoke-Free Aotearoa says black market tobacco is becoming easier to get.
4: The issue for them is that they're probably most available in communities which still have the highest smoking rates. So really targeting those people who are still smoking, addicted to cigarette, but for whom the financial hardship from that addiction is hitting them hardest.
1: Ben Uden says a multi-agency approach is needed. The coroner says the death of a three-year-old who drowned in a septic tank last year is a tragic example of the need for vigilance when young children are near water. Courageous Atkinson Walker was momentarily left unsupervised when he fell through the open top of the tank at his family home in Hicks Bay near East Cape. Bill Hickman has more.
5: The child's grandfather was repairing the lid of the tank when he went into a shed to look for materials. The boy's mother turned away to stow the family's lawnmower and, hearing yelling, turned back to see the grandfather with Courageous in his arms. Coroner Ruth Thomas says things like buckets, drains and ponds near households are the second largest cause of drowning for under 5-year-olds in this country, and caregivers should never leave a child unattended near water.
1: And Serena Williams will compete in the women's singles at the Wimbledon Tennis Championships later this month for the first time in 4 years. She's been given a wild card to take part in the tournament that she's won 7 times. The 23 times Grand Slam singles winner had already announced she's returning to Wimbledon to play doubles with her older sister, Venus. That's the news. Koina ngā pitupitu kōrero. A short forecast is next.
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1: The forecast from Met Service to midnight. Northland, Auckland and Coromandel. Isolated showers this morning, then fine weather, though showers return to Auckland and Coromandel this evening. Waikato-tū Whanganui, including Bay of Plenty and Central High Country. Morning cloud or fog, patches otherwise fine. However, some evening cloud in Waikato and Bay of Plenty. Gisborne and Hawke's Bay, showers becoming isolated from this afternoon. Horowhenua Kapiti Coast, Wellington and Wairarapa, fine or becoming fine this morning. Fiordland, Dunedin, Clutha and Southland, partly cloudy with light coastal showers, becoming fine inland this afternoon, but the showers linger for southern Fiordland and Stewart Island. For the remaining South Island areas, a few morning cloud or fog patches, cloud in Grey and Westland this evening, and Chatham Islands partly cloudy with morning showers. The time is 6 minutes past 11. We'll have news headlines on the half hour.
11: Good morning to Bridget and Neil. They're with us now in the Wellington studio for politics in just a moment's time. And it's been a busy old week in the end. We'll get to that in a moment, about 25 past 11 or so, perhaps a little bit after we meet Zania Mulvey, who is, well, she has a bakery called Eat My Cake. You know, we had a competition for businesses that whose names say, what is it? Do what they say on the tin. Mm. Eat My Cake is hers. She's getting products stocked at Farrow, which is always very competitive, I know, as well as the Matakana Farmers Market. We'll find out how this business came to be about past 11 or so. Bill Mackay is in after that. And on his mind, Auckland intensification, a new ministry and an infrastructure plan with bipartisan support. That's about another hour. Discussion by the sounds of it. Three big topics there, all affecting really our biggest city and beyond. Our commentators today for politics, Bridget Morton and Neil Jones. Morning and welcome both of you.
12: Morning. Morena.
11: Bridget is the Managing Director of public and commercial law firm Franks Ogilvie and a former senior ministerial advisor for the previous National-led government, a National Party member and currently volunteering for the Hutt South MP, Chris Bishop. And Neil was Chief of Staff to Labour leader Jacinda Ardern, before that Chief of Staff to Andrew Little. He's the Director of the public affairs firm Capital. He's currently... No, that was ages ago. That was when... it was when Andrew Little was running for Mayor. He had a voluntary role.
13: Thank you.
11: Okay. Look, it turned out to be a reasonably chunky old week in the end. Three quite... solid policies announced, most of them around the weekend. And Scrutiny Week, as it's called, focus on the ministries and their ministers, got quite lively. We'll get to that in a moment. But let's begin with these new policies and how they will land. National's got a KiwiSaver policy. New Zealand First, of course, had one out last month. But National really upping the stakes in terms of compulsory contributions and also requiring people to contribute. And the other policy, of course, came out, Greens tax policy and Labour had two last week. Let's start and work through them. How are they going to land both with base and with this fierce competition for the swing voter?
12: I think in terms of the base, I think National Party, I think, got that squarely right. It does talk to sort of long-term planning. It talks about, you know, building for the future, which is, of course, the campaign slogan. I think they have actually targeted, you know, families with the paid parental allowance in there. They've actually given a boost to kids with the KiwiSaver. I think it really points to the fact also that they're talking about superannuation and how we deal with that big looming bill coming for us. And I think that sets up well. I think it also is a nice contrast for them this week, because obviously this has, you know, this is actually much more of a game changer in terms of long term. You know, you compare that to sort of Labour's policies last week, which were a bit more small, you know, the re-announcement of kind of their prescription policy for $5 and the maternity scans for free. I think that was probably the contrast that National was after. They wanted to show that they had that sort of long-term leadership in mind, whereas Labour was sort of still spending sort of untargeted in a sort of short-termism type way. And then, of course, it's helpful to, for the Greens to come out with their, you know, tax everyone, particularly the rich policy, you know, in contrast to that as well, because obviously that feeds into that narrative that National wants to push as well, that, you know, regardless of what Labour can say, they're almost guaranteed if they're in government, their coalition partner is going to want or slash demand higher taxes.
11: OK, but how is this going to play, particularly for that potential swing voter? I think 10 million is the threshold for the wealth tax under the Green policy. It's 160 for the new top tax rate. But on the other hand, that first 10 or 15,000 no tax, might it surprise people, some of the reactions to some of what's been announced?
13: The Greens policy?
11: Yeah, let's start
13: with them. Look, I think good on them for having a go at it. I think that one of the challenges on the left around the world is that increasingly people are feeling frustrated, desperate, angry.
11: We'll have a look at the UK and what's going to happen in the next 24 hours, right?
13: Yeah.
11: But carry on.
13: Yeah, and our whole politics is dissolving because the sort of neoliberal consensus of the last 40 years is kind of not delivered and people are feeling that. And so people are looking for alternatives, and I think for the Greens to put that up is important. And I think for a lot of people that will be appealing.
11: The challenge is...
13: It is a bit of a wish list, and I think if you're appealing to the Green base plus the most left-wing voters in Labour's coalition, electorally I can see that working for the Greens. If you're the Labour Party and your job is to win government and you have to win over people who are sceptical of sort of radical policies, who voted for Christopher Luxon's National Party last election, I don't know if that's going to appeal. So Labour has to be very careful that it doesn't look like it's campaigning on the Greens' tax policies, which is why I think you'll see Chris Hipkins, well, you are seeing Chris Hipkins quite clearly saying, we're not committing to any of that. We'll announce our own tax policy,
11: well,
13: and that's what we'll
11: will
13: run on.
11: They do? I mean, they've spent the capital gains tax that may or may not yield any money because we don't have house prices are going to go up very much the next few years. They seem to be allocating that to support the policies they're announcing.
13: They may announce.
11: Will they shy away from saying, from some people, not most of you, there should be more tax paid?
13: I think Labour may announce more, but my understanding is that Hipkins has sort of seen what's happened with this government, where the minor parties have managed to get policies in that don't have support of the public, and that's created a real drag on them. And he's been quite clear that he's not going to support things after the election he doesn't feel there's an electoral mandate for. So I think he'll lay out pretty clearly what his tax policy is, and he'll do everything he can not spend the whole election defending against the Greens' tax policy.
12: But isn't there an issue here that Labour, there's a number in Labour's base that want the capital gains tax to be bigger than what was announced last year? You know, what was announced was trying to really go at that centre vote and, you know, that some of that soft national vote in particular. The problem you've got is you've got the Greens saying, yes, we want increased taxes. You've got, you know, the other sort of likely party, which is the Party Māori, and then if you've wanted to even introduce Opportunity Party into it, they're also looking for new tax revenue. So without a doubt, there is going to be some changes to tax under a Labour-led government because they're just simply not going to get a coalition across the line. The question is whether or not, what is, as you say, the electoral mandate that Hipkins has to actually expand the current promises. And it does seem like it would be a very clear thing for him to do post-election is to come out and say, well, you know, we had to negotiate that actually we've expanded the capital gains tax just a little bit more.
13: Well, we can speculate. He's been pretty blunt in every setting I've seen him in that he's going to, you know, he's going to campaign on a policy and that's what they're going to put in. I think I think the fact that lots of different parties in a coalition want lots of different things is a given.
11: It's more whether there's some votes for it in him. The problem is the sell. It's a bit like superannuation. Whenever you talk about the super age changing, it's people who are years past being affected who get upset. And is this the issue with look, you talk about radical policies. Michael Cullen, in one of the last interviews I did with him, hardly a radical finance minister in Labour, said the problem with this country is we do not pay enough tax for the services we want.
13: So the thing is, you can hold two things in your head at once. I agree that we need to pay more tax, we need to tax wealth more, and in my heart of hearts, I'd go further than what Labour's done in their CGT. The thing with politics that is the art of the possible, you have to also win elections. And so the challenge a Labour Party always has is how do you win elections and have a mandate to make the change you want? And that's the balance you've always got to strike.
11: Okay, come back to KiwiSaver, because this is the other thing not really being focused on. Just remind me of the details. Going up to 6% compulsory from the worker and 6% compulsory from the business over time.
12: Yeah, and then every child is enrolled with the $1,500 contribution.
11: All of that is constructive. It's why spend the subsidies when people are already at the other end and are already well enrolled? Why not get all the decades of compounding interest you can get by giving every kid a start? That's all very well and good. But In the cost of living crisis, how are you going to squeeze yet more out of that same lemon, both from the worker and the business?
12: Well, I think this, obviously it doesn't come in straight away, so they are banking on those Treasury forecasts from the budget that the economy will, you know, start going back, you know, I mean, bar, you know, another Trump move, of course. But I do think that's what they're banking on. Second of all, you just have to look at, I think they did well in doing sort of a test with the increase in contributions announcement last year, and the fact that I think it was, what, 0.5% of people decided not to go up, you know, in that contribution stakes. And to be honest, I imagine that a lot of those people are probably people that are strategically investing other places, you're not necessarily because of a hardship. And I think that was a good test for them to know whether or not people were willing to do this. It is ultimately a savings scheme. It's not something that people can, you know, use the money for whatever they want, but they can use it for what they want when they're 65. So I do think people still see it as their money, that they're still holding on to it. I think if, you know, we had a complete, you know, drive off the cliff recession in the next 6 months, which I will blame on Trump, would be, you know, maybe that policy wouldn't fly. But if you look at all the pointers, I think this is something that people want, because they do see the fact that they need to be better set up for post 65 life.
13: I mean, I think it's a good policy, and I think it works for National, and that they're trying to differentiate themselves from their coalition partners and show that they are the serious party with a long-term, with long-term thinking. And I think it's the sort of policy that over time would pay dividends for New Zealand. I think you're right. The challenge is you've got, you know, 12% over the coming years. If you're not in KiwiSaver and you're on a low income, you've got to find 6% of your salary, plus the 6% from the employer. I think the Retirement Commission found that 80% of contribution, employer contributions end up being passed on to the employee anyway through reduced future pay increases. So you're looking at paying probably 10 to 12% over a few years, which for those on low incomes who are struggling will be very, very hard. I'm not saying it's not a reason to do it.
11: No, but there's also a move to require it. There's the compulsion and the compulsory sign-up. And also I think this ability to just pause and sort of cruise along, that's going to be cracked down on as well.
13: But I think in a growing economy with rising wages, it would be an easier conversation. Right. But when it's stagnant and most people are going backwards in real terms, I think it's going to be a bit of a challenge. But
11: okay,
13: I agree with the intention.
11: Labor's two policies then, the free maternity scans, it's variable around the country, we understand, as to whether it's funded or part-funded or you're paying yourself, and universal free prescriptions. What, the latter going, you know, right to the cost of living and those most in need. What sort of strategy are we seeing in terms of where they're pitching these first policy announcements?
13: So if you look at the any polls, but the Ipsos Issues Monitor is the one I normally look at. The top two policies, top two areas of voter concern consistently are cost of living and health. And so I think for Labor, if their view is if they can use that capital gains tax money and put it into policies that are going to address people's concerns about the health system and address their cost of living, then that's a good retail politics. They'll have other policies that will be all about the long term, but I think for now, in a cost of living health election, those are quite well designed policies.
11: Let's look at how things look generally then, post budget. We're just saying, Bridget, yes, this movement's up and down, but the two blocks, the picture's stayed fairly similar in that there is a record spread of parties comfortably above the 5% threshold, and that the two blocks are broadly, if you just look at theoretically, within striking distance of each other. That hasn't really moved, really, since the second half, late of last year, that broad picture. What are you looking for that might move in, as we get into the serious sort of business nearer the election? What might change?
12: Well, I mean, obviously, all parties are looking for their vote to go up, but I think it wouldn't surprise me if we actually spent our time bouncing around these kind of numbers all the way through to election day. And I think that's in part because the economy doesn't look like it will settle. So that cost of living issue and, you know, and the tailwind of the cost of living issue is quite long. And so I think what you need to be careful about is actually trying to read too much into the current polls and the slight movements up and down 1%. I just don't think we're actually learning anything from the trends at the moment. I think, you know, Neil pointed before to actually, you know, the issues monitoring. I think that's actually way more interesting to know what actually the big things are that people are concerned about. And it's, frankly, you kind of bank the cost of living. In some ways, you bank the economy. What are those things after? You know, it is health, it is education. And I think we are going to see a lot of movement, you know, a lot of policies on both those elements from both parties.
13: Yeah, I agree. I try not to get too excited about any individual poll. A lot of people were excited when there was a Roy Morgan poll showing the Opportunities Party on about 6% recently, and the next poll that came out showed them, you know, at 3% or something. So I think we look at the trends, and the trends show it's pretty even between the blocks. They kind of, you know, one's ahead, then the next is ahead. National seems marooned under 30, and Labour's sort of around the mid-30s. And New Zealand
12: I think
13: first.
12: That's an optimistic view of what the poll is. I don't think it's that big a gap.
13: It's about 4% between them, 4 or 5%. And New Zealand first continues to rise. But I think the two things I'm looking at in terms of whether the left can form a government is what happens to Te Pāti Māori.
11: And the overhang issue.
13: Yeah, I actually think that going into election, if they look like they're going to be out of parliament or diminished, that helps Labour's party vote go up. So that'll be interesting. And the Opportunities Party Opportunity, I think they're called now, is a wild card. If they get over 5%,
11: It would bust all previous records.
13: I think it's unlikely, but it's possible.
11: It's been so hard to get from 4% to 5%. The only difference this time is you are less beholden to, you know, getting yourself a place on a TV debate than you used to be.
13: I think a couple of things. I think Enlis Galloway, my old colleague in Labour, is doing a good job as general manager, and has, I think, injected a bit of political discipline into them. And I think, you know, you're not seeing, you know, lipstick on a pig comments like Gareth Morgan used to make and things like that. And I also think we are in quite a sort of polarised, frustrated, angry time in politics, so strange things can happen. If I was a betting man, I would say they're probably not going to come in. But what'll be interesting is if they get in, I think they probably go with Labour if they have a chance. Couldn't rule out them going with National and Christopher Luxon using them to offset the influence of New Zealand First and ACT.
11: How much of their manifesto would get passed?
13: Well, this would probably be in a scenario where Labour couldn't form a government and they would get a few wins. And
11: But what about National?
12: Their manifesto, I think, at the moment, it's basically underpinned by quite a large new land tax. Then you get the universal basic income. So it's this massive, and that's kind of all their costings and things sort of sit within that sphere. Neither of the two major parties are going to agree to that.
13: Yeah,
12: so I think you've kind of, if you're looking at the opportunity as a voting, you need to look at some of the other things that they're announcing is about what's likely to be their influence in government. It's unlikely that you're going to get a universal basic income if they get above the 5% threshold.
13: The thing I'm really worried about as someone who wants to change a government is the more likely scenario I see, which is Opportunity gets 3 or 4%, mostly from Labour and the Greens, in a tight election, and it delivers a National New Zealand First Act government again.
11: Okay. Interesting stuff. Let's look at Scrutiny Week. And the immigration project set to, a lot has sort of come out lately of how much RNZ was reporting this a couple of years ago, actually, and perhaps how long the minister herself had seen some issues with this particular project or was asking questions before it all exploded at last week's Scrutiny Week. And I think it was the best kind of audience select committee there's been in a very long time in terms of body language and everything else. What's the takeaway from you over what's happened with this immigration IT project, how it's handled, and how the minister's handled it?
13: I think the minister front-footed it, which was all you can do in this situation. If it is as described, which it sounds like it is from Brian Roche's comments, this is a democratic outrage. Our whole system relies on ministers making decisions and being held to account for the outcome of those decisions, and when they're not given the information they need by officials, that is a subversion of democracy, and it undermines trust in every public servant who does go to work every day and work hard and do a good job. I thought, you know, the previous minister, Andrew Little, made the point that they'd come to him twice and he'd rejected the funding increase. They didn't even tell that to the minister. So, you know, it sounds like it was just dishonest behaviour, and it deserves to be dealt with firmly. It also does, you know, the whole fiasco of it does go to our inability as a country to have a public service that is capable of delivering things, particularly IT. And it does sort of speak to the government's big plan to save costs, which is to cut the public service and replace it with AI. And I don't think they've got any idea how they're going to do it. I think that this shows that even basic IT stuff they can't get right. And I think what we're looking at here is a policy that, you know, we'll see what the OAA has come out, but my suspicion is the government needed a number to make the budget add up, found that number, and then said, how many public servants do we need to sack?
11: Yeah.
13: And we'll say that it's AI. And okay. I think it exposes them there.
12: Yeah, I mean, unsurprisingly, I completely disagree. I think actually this points to the fact that we do actually need to reform our public service. And you've seen that narrative before National came into government about actually increasing the capability, not the size of the public service. And that has been consistent all the way through. And
11: you're at risk of losing some of the very skill sets you need and perhaps need to bolster if you're going to make this big step change into AI.
12: Yeah, and I think that's what this report points to, is the fact is that it's going to be very difficult if ministers, and regardless of what colour of government they are, cannot rely on senior public servants to actually give them true advice. And this is, you know, this was dishonest advice in many ways about actually what is happening and where actually there is problems and issues to be solved. Because ministers do have a lot of tools in their toolbox to actually change, you know, settings they can invest in, places they can, you know, enforce. They, lots of things that ministers can do, but public servants have to be in step with that. And I think that's where this actually exposes that problem, is about actually, if regardless of what colour government, we do actually have to increase the capability of public service. So, I disagree that it has to be in numbers, and I think it has to be in quality, and therefore, how do you actually get that done?
13: Can I just be clear, though? I'm not suggesting we massively increase the public sector. I'm saying if we're going to cut thousands and thousands of jobs in quite a short space of time, and we say we're going to replace them with AI, we actually have to have a reasonable plan to do that. And I don't think there's any plan. And I think when you know, it's much harder for the government. They've got privacy issues. They've got treaty issues. They've got people's entitlements that are dependent on people's judgment. I think there's just such a fraught area. And when asked about it, ministers don't seem to have any answers or have seemed to give any indication they've done the slightest bit of thinking of it. I mean, when Paul Goldsmith was asked, how are you going to do it? How's AI going to replace people? He just sort of said, oh, it's wonderful, it's amazing, all the things you can do with AI. I mean,
11: yeah, okay. The worry is, and we've heard people who are reasonably well informed in the area, particularly some of the academics in business schools, for example, just pointing out, it will be the most complex acquisition the public sector has ever taken on in terms of projects. All the software is cheap currently. If you lock yourself into subscription models, it's going to ramp up and ramp up, or you're left, you know, let alone some of the sovereignty issues as well. Have they done a good enough job, Bridget, of separating the plan to reduce the size back to a size it was a few years back from the AI acquisition? Because this story was not very supportive of the capability and capacity we're talking about for the biggest ever IT project. Have they done a good enough job in separating these two things?
12: Well, I mean, I don't think they saw the immigration report coming through, and the fact, you know, that wasn't something when they made this announcement. So I think there is a separation of those two issues.
11: They should have known there was trouble. My colleague, well, Jill Bonnet's been reporting on this.
12: Well, I think Minister Stanford has been pushing on this. I mean, obviously, as Neil said, Andrew Little's a previous minister, was also pushing projects. But I know from my time in government, IT projects are very difficult to monitor and have accountability for. And so that doesn't... But I just...
13: Won't AI be difficult then?
12: No, but this is insane. But I struggle with the fact that we say, oh, well, it looks like it's too hard, so we shouldn't do it.
13: Can I be clear though? I'm not saying it's too hard, we shouldn't do it. Obviously, like, AI is going to become like electricity or water. It's going to become absolutely critical to how we go in the future. I'm not saying it's too hard, they're not doing it. I'm saying they haven't even done the slightest bit of thinking, and they've got no idea what they're doing.
12: I don't think that's true. I think that's completely untrue. I think you just have to be really clear that they have done quite a lot of thinking about this. You have seen a lot of work being done on AI and government. Can they do a better job in articulating the changes? Absolutely. But
13: They're not even sure which agency it applies to yet. Winston's just carved out foreign affairs, I think.
12: Well, I mean, Winston always carves out foreign affairs. I think that's just a given whenever you make a policy announcement. But I think the key thing here is that, yes, we could spend years writing a plan, or actually you can look at real interjections at real places.
11: So my point is, have they made the case for separating the job reductions from wherever the hay they're going to get with a properly thought through belt and braces AI plan?
12: I think we're having a very Wellington conversation here,
11: this debacle's just happened.
12: But for most of the country, when we talk about reducing the size of public service, they see it as reducing the levels of bureaucracy. They say the reducing how much a public servant is costing them, the taxpayer, and actually maybe the money's been spent on something else. So I don't think they necessarily have to make the argument to the rest of the country, frankly, outside of Wellington, that cutting the public service is a bad thing. Every time you go to Auckland, Auckland. I'm actually told multiple times, why is National not cutting more jobs in Wellington? And so I think we just need to separate the fact that there's
11: when
12: two
11: the bot
12: conversations
11: went out
12: happening.
11: To your phone, we'll rediscuss this.
13: The reason they're not cutting them faster is because it's not as simple as it seems. And the rhetoric is easy, but when you look at all the excluded agencies, I think I saw a figure like of the agencies that are actually covered by these cuts, one in four jobs have to go.
11: Okay, let's just finish with a couple of others that have got away under the radar. The Minister of Fisheries dumping his controversial legislation, basically kicking it for touchdown after the election. And I was listening this morning to the Conservation Minister over, again, legislation. We've covered a lot on this program in terms of centralising powers in the hands of the Minister and also this issue of which land may be released for a potential sale. A poll out said two-thirds opposed. I think 40% of those who were opposed were strongly opposed. Is this going to be the next issue where the actual public sentiment plays into the future of some of these proposals?
12: Yeah, I do think there's a public sentiment issue here. And, I'm getting indebted because I'm a person that loves tramping and trail running and hunting. And so my level of kind of, wildlife kind of content is quite high. And I do think that has gotten away because actually the facts are, always a bit more boring, which is the fact is actually it's making it easier to sell off things that we don't really need, like the Met Service building in Wellington, that's got conservation. So I think that there's a big disconnect at the moment between people thinking it's suddenly everything's up for sale, opposed to actually this is changing some bureaucratic settings. So I do think they need to put that more clearly out there. And I think you saw that from Minister Pōtake this morning. But I do think unless they kind of get under control, it does have to be addressed.
13: I don't think it's just a comms issue, though. I mean, I accept that Tama
11: Fife... That is a Wellington statement.
13: I am sitting on the terrace right now. I accept when Tama Pōtake says, I'm not trying to sell off 60% of the dock estate. It's just a small amount of buildings here and there. I guess my point is, I think maybe the public don't like the idea that it could be made easier to sell off the dock estate, and maybe it should be clunky and hard and awkward to sell off bits of the dock estate.
11: Yeah, okay, interesting stuff. Thank you both very much. Neil Jones and Bridget Morton. I always want to marry too often call you Bridget Jones. I've done that before once or twice. Not literally, obviously.
13: She's a lovely woman, but I'm taken.
11: Thank you. Just after 11:30, thank you, Evie.
1: High-level talks between the United States and Iran have stalled following a new threat from Donald Trump. A business leader says political parties need to agree on KiwiSaver changes for them to be durable. Pharmacists say supply issues are making it increasingly difficult to treat patients. Leaders in the poultry sector are feeling prepared about the potential arrival of deadly bird flu. And the owners of popular Littleton Cafe, the Shroom Room, are devastated by a fire that has gutted the building. Those are the headlines on RNZ National. Our next full bulletins in Midday Report.
14: The news lately has lots of good stories about farmers. Fonterra's big payout, exports going really well, sheep and beef profits going up. But there are also stories about how some of us can't afford to buy beef, lamb, butter and cheese. How come? Shouldn't we all be benefiting? On No Stupid Questions with Susan Edmonds, we'll go behind the headlines on this and questions about the New Zealand Super Fund, gift cards and an extraordinary cow. 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
11: 12:26, you're listening to 9 to Noon with Catherine Ryan on RNZ National. Auckland business owner Zanya Mulvey believes if you're going to eat cake, it should be worth it. Her bakery, Eat My Cake, was named Freeform Champion at the Outstanding Food Producer Awards for its coconut chocolate brownie. Their products are stocked at Faro and Auckland Airport, as well as the Matakana Farmers Market. Zanya's in the Auckland studio, I think. Morning, thanks for coming in.
15: Morning.
11: What's the story of you and baking then and getting into the business?
15: Well, I started baking for my son. He's just about to turn 24, so a long time ago. And my great-grandma was a baker at the Chateau Tongariro a very long time ago. And I think food for me is about connecting people and families and communities. And this traditionally has been done through food. So I think it just brings joy to the table.
11: Why cakes? Was that your expertise or just your love? Why did this become the focus?
15: I always had a particular passion for cakes, although I do enjoy all cooking. But cakes and brownies developing the flavours and creating different things is something I really enjoy doing.
11: Well, apart from a very lucky son, at what point did this evolve beyond family only into becoming a business for you?
15: It was about 9 years ago I decided to start the business. So I actually have six children altogether. And so we have lots of baking requirements at home, especially with four of them being teenage boys at the moment. And so we started off doing corporate events and catering and things like that. We do birthday cakes and wedding cakes. And then got serious through, I guess it was born at the Matakana markets with product testing and people enjoying it so much, entering various awards and then heading into retailers like Faro and Auckland Airport.
11: You've just reminded me of my poor mother, RIP, who used to set Tuesdays aside to do this enormous bake-up and fill the cake tins. Those, you know, those box that one had Cardigan Bay, the horse racer, on. I can still remember it. And yeah, they would be gone by the end of the day. They'd just be demolished.
15: Yeah, my husband's mum used to bake for she had three boys as well, and she'd fill up the freezer and it would all disappear.
11: It wouldn't even last 24 hours.
15: No
11: one else got a look in either, for that matter.
15: Yeah.
11: So getting into business, because again, obviously you've got to find your niche, really. And what, you know, you obviously were getting positive feedback, but where did you start to think, I can structure a business around this, also to do with your own sort of capacity with everything else going on in life? What do you think were some of the breakthroughs in terms of getting, you know, professionally getting it stood up?
15: I had a couple of business mentors that I worked with that really supported me through sort of product development and then sort of the business side of it. That was really helpful, and understanding what the pain points were and what we needed to do to grow. I think it's been really reassuring, the consistent feedback. And, you know, I haven't done a lot of marketing, so a lot of my business is repeat or referral business. So I think that's really reassuring as well. And it's a journey. Like I said, I've got a lot of children at home, and so it's been about putting the, you know, going through the process step by step rather than rushing into things, just making sure I'm ready for the next step before taking it so that I can handle the demands.
11: Interesting. And so keeping some control over that. So you'll take on wedding cakes or corporate events or whatever, but you're able to pace yourself. It's always tempting, isn't it, to take on everything that's requested, but are you still able to sort of pace yourself?
15: Yeah, I mean, I learned that early on. I sort of, when I first started, I did everything that was asked of me, and I quickly figured out what things I enjoyed and what things I didn't. And there's a much better market for the things that I enjoy. People get a much better product, and you know, when I have more creative freedom, particularly with the wedding cakes, it really works. The creative process works, and they get something they're really happy with.
11: The role of the farmers market, they're just so important sometimes, aren't they, for product testing and customer testing and getting that first kind of exposure. Tell me about your story with Matakana.
15: I've been at Matakana now for nearly 8 years, and it's been a really interesting journey. It's a great place to float new products with customers. It's my favourite thing to do on the weekend, to go and actually interact with the customers and hear the feedback and see people walking around eating the products. It's obviously a really great way to connect with clients, buyers and other people in the industry. And, you know, it just really helps. I think in New Zealand we have a huge amount of small businesses, and when we can sort of talk to each other and rely on each other for support, it really helps our journey, because we don't know what we don't know, and I don't claim to know anything, you know, if I haven't learnt about it yet. So it's nice to have that support.
11: The breakthrough of getting into Faro and into Auckland Airport, how did this come about?
15: That was through, Auckland Airport was through the food show. They came to me and asked to stock us there. And then Faro was, we won a Gold Outstanding Food Producer Award in 2024. And they have a sort of Meet the Maker event after the awards, where you get introduced to Faro, and they were quite keen to stock our product. And we've been in there for 2 years, and they've just increased their range from just brownies to now they stock our cupcakes and carrot cakes as well. And they consistently just sell out every single week and order more and more. So it's going really, really well in Faro as well.
11: It goes to show how important some of these awards are in terms
15: Absolutely.
11: Of our indoors, right?
15: Mm.
11: Yeah. What have you noticed in terms of, you know, 20 years now of changing tastes or demands from customers? What's changed and what's stayed the same?
15: I mean, people always will love a sweet treat. I don't think that's going to change ever. I think probably one thing that's developed is the sustainable processes that we have using sustainable packaging. I think that's really important factor now. We have a lot of dietary requirements, and the whole business started out as vegan, and that's evolved to now we have vegan and gluten-free products. And I've just recently developed a protein brownie, which is gluten-free, dairy-free, and refined sugar-free. So the market has really shifted towards treats, but healthy. And I believe, like with my children, they're always wanting the treats, but I didn't want them to have so much sugar. So I developed this product that is really delicious, doesn't give you a sugar crash afterwards, and is just made with good quality New Zealand ingredients.
11: Is that demanding in terms of, or do you just need to be organised in terms of what you're making, when and how? Does it add any more demands at all, having to have the sort of suite of options available?
15: No, it doesn't. No, it definitely doesn't add any demand. I think that's probably where my greatest strength is in developing products and understanding how ingredients work together. So I think that's definitely something that I find quite enjoyable.
11: What are some of the tips then, particularly to making a great brownie? What are some of the secrets for those who are the amateurs at home?
15: I think simple is best with all food, with all really good food. The simple, clean flavours, using really good quality ingredients, and just follow the measurements. I mean, so many bakers just are not bakers,
11: it's chemistry,
15: they're more chefs.
11: Mean, doesn't it? Yeah, it's chemistry. You can't just muck with it.
15: No, you can't.
11: What are some of your favourites? I mean, obviously the brownies become a centrepiece to the business and to the marketing of the business. But what else do you love?
15: Oh, cookies. Gosh, we have these cookies that we make for the farmers market on the weekends. So we do a few different markets, and there is nothing like a freshly baked cookie and a coffee in the morning. So I have a real weak point for those.
11: And the ethos is that little and often, or rather, you know, enjoy what you're having occasionally, right?
15: Enjoy and have really good quality. I just think that if you're going to have a cheap, sweet treat, that's going to do far more harm to you. I think if you're going to have something that's made with love and care and intention, and have it as a celebration, you know, spend time with the people you love. And if you do it intentionally and purposefully, it's not so bad.
11: What then are the plans for the business? I'm listening to your busy life and I'm hearing, like, obviously it's a heck of a busy business now too, but I'm hearing a really interesting kind of approach to how you are managing demand now. And will that stay the same into the future? Is that kind of balance central to the way you approach things, or at some point are you going to go all in on and ramp up? What are you thinking?
15: Well, I think my youngest child is in year 7 of high school at the moment, so we've got a bit of a journey to get him through to the end, and that is obviously demanding with sports and homework and all of those things, so I need to keep some time for that. However, with the business, my real focus at the moment is developing this protein brownie and getting it out into the market. So I've been talking to a few different companies about how we can scale and co-manufacture and label and package and what we can do, because I have a relationship with like a bodybuilding show and some gyms in New Zealand, and there's a huge export demand to other countries like Australia and America that are really looking for these products as well. I think what really makes specifically the protein brownie unique is it's really moist and delicious, where a lot of, I don't know if you've tried any protein products, but they're usually quite dry and quite hard. So it's quite a different product to anything that's available in the market at the moment. So,
11: and what's in it that enables you to market it as a protein, you know, in a sort of an athletic sense, as a high protein food?
15: We use a vegan protein powder, and then good old eggs add protein as well.
11: Mm. And so that's one that has got the potential to focus in on one product and go broader and wider and potentially look overseas as well.
15: Yeah, that one actually was a finalist in the new boutique FMCG product at the Outstanding Food Producer Awards as well. So
11: Fast-moving consumer goods.
15: Yeah, that's right. So it won a gold and it was also a finalist in that category. So it's actually got a lot of potential and just really enjoying the process of seeing what we can do with it.
11: Zanya, do you have like a physical premises or, you know, because there's a lot of production going on here, but is that part of the picture as well?
15: No, we don't have a physical premise that people can come, because we do, you know, the wedding cakes and the birthday cakes, there's a bit of deliveries that goes on, and having a kitchen or a shop manned for customers. I sort of have tried various cafes and things, but this model works really well for me. That's flexible, where I can bake and deliver and structure that around everything else that I have to do. So no, there's not a physical premise, but you can go to our website and order directly through us. We're having a little glitch in our shop at the moment, but if you contact us, we can take care of everybody personally.
11: Interesting, Zanya. Fascinating business story, and still evolving it is. Thanks very much, Zanya Mulvey.
15: Thank you very much.
11: Her business, and you can learn more about it undoubtedly on our website, rnz.co.nz/9to-noon. The team put together a very comprehensive web page each and every day for you to follow up on our stories and see links. And of course, the episodes bar on the 9 to Noon webpage shows you every single story we've done this week and the week before and the week before that, going back a very long way. There is also a very handy search bar. And as long as you get the spelling of the guest's name right, and we have too, you can find any interview we've done going back a very long time. Let's welcome Bill Mackay now in the Tamaki Makaurau Auckland studio. Morning, Bill.
16: Kia ora, Catherine.
11: From the School of Architecture, of course, at University of Auckland. Now, you've got three quite chunky topics today. How do these all hold together, Bill?
16: They all involve change and a lot of talk.
11: Okay. Those two things can work against each other or sometimes work together. Where shall we start?
16: So Plan Change 120, and this is Auckland's housing intensification debate trundling on. The government has reduced the target for the amount of housing in Auckland, and the council's generated a few alternatives to meet the reduced goal. And this reduction happened because of pushback, mostly from the leafy suburbs where, guess what, certain voters mostly live, and we have an election this year that the current government would like to win. So Housing Minister Chris Bishop said Auckland Council wouldn't have to redo zoning maps, but of course you have to. Planning maps don't just zone neighbourhoods block by block. They're much more nuanced than that. From my house, I can see four different zones in our street, just from my living room. So that shows you the kind of level of detail that goes into it. And the council, I think I heard the figure $20 million that they've spent on this exercise already, redoing these maps over and over. Anyway, the zoning options have been narrowed to two now, and there'll be limited consultation on those with iwi authorities and local boards. So scenario A is focused on more density in the city centre, so-called metropolitan centres, rapid transport routes such as train stations and bus hubs and interchanges, and some Western Line train stations, but not Eastern Line ones. So no one's arguing much against that concept. Scenario B is pretty similar, but it adds in density around walkable areas, what they call walkable catchments, like local centres and certain bus routes that get a lot of use, you know, the main arteries with buses on them. Personally, I would go for B. Zoning for more houses doesn't mean every site gets built on. Also, if we turn the tap on full for more housing, these zones are going to be reviewed when the government moves to reduce the number of different zones that council have around the country. And also, Auckland's plan, like every council's, has to be reviewed every 10 years, and that will be coming up soon. So I'd start with a higher target now, because we can tweak it regularly. And the point I always like to make is cities aren't just static things, a collection of buildings. They're organisms that change and they evolve to suit the needs of their inhabitants. So my second topic, last December, the government announced a new ministry, the Ministry for Cities, Environment, Regions and Transport, and it will be called MCERT as a acronym. Many submissions opposed this, the general stream being that the Ministry for the Environment would be weakened or dismantled, and maybe there is a plan there, given the government's track record, plus they're keen on reducing the number of public servants, as we all know. And here's a challenge for you as to the profile of the ministry. Can you name the environment minister? I very much doubt many people could.
11: Oh, gosh.
16: Yes.
11: That's really annoying me. I don't like not being able to answer quizzes.
16: Nicola Grigg.
11: Okay.
16: Yeah.
11: Okay.
16: And as Chloe Swarbrock pointed out, recent government proposals, including one to make it easier to sell conservation land, suggested the government was that the environment was not a priority. But I like the concept, although I'm very wary about the detail. So the reason I like it is that cities and towns are urban environments. We have so-called natural environments in them and surrounding them that are often highly modified. And I'm thinking of parks, domains, farms, horticulture. And we have relatively untouched areas where a lot of native forest, mountain ranges are, but they have got lots of pests and human visitors. And we have transport routes threaded through all of this. So it's all integrated, and I like the idea of a ministry that integrates thinking about all of them together. Plus, we've got climate change upon us, and that affects all those environments too. However, Chris Bishop, when he was talking about this integration, did use the phrase, quote, unlock growth and productivity. And in my opinion, that is generally bad news for environments. So the third topic, and this is very brief, I briefly mentioned transport earlier, and the government has developed a 30-year infrastructure plan, and amazingly, it has bipartisan support, although slightly qualified, support from Labour and the Greens, so I guess that would make it tripartisan. I think we're all sick of changes of government bringing flip-flops and policy and planning, and we go backwards so much. Most successful countries in the world, they've developed broad strategies that they have largely stuck to. So this plan, like the new ministry, MCERT, this plan needs more detail too, of course, but it's a step in the right direction of a consistent development plan for the country, which is absolutely what we need.
11: Okay, let's roll back and start with the third one first. How significant to get a level of bipartisanship over an outline of a plan?
16: Well, kind of like, we have oppositional politics, and it's the job of Labour and the Greens to oppose the government. And quite often this is knee-jerk. I think it's very significant that the parties are talking to each other and in some agreement. I think ACT gave it support as well, so multi-partisan, which is pretty extraordinary when you think about the range of parties that we've got involved there.
11: How much detail is in it, though? And is it so perhaps light it risks falling at the first hurdle?
16: That's the issue. And I've seen many plans like this over the year, and they will sound nice, but kind of like the devil's in the detail.
11: Okay, back to MCERT then.
16: Yeah.
11: and the environment comes second in the title, but you are sceptical of where it sits in terms of priorities.
16: I'm very wary.
11: What is its core role then? And, you know, can we think of examples where this ministry would be pulling together potentially possible plans or proposals that are different from what individual ministries are doing currently, and it seems to be being argued not doing or coordinating well enough?
16: Yeah, and that's the idea here, that, you know, there's some joined up thinking, more integration, more coordination in these areas, because kind of and we're a school of architecture and planning. Architecture, planning and design now. Change has been going on at our place as well. And, this is good that we're all talking to each other rather than in separate silos.

0: It's an example of joined up thinking, you know, in cities, housing and, you know, workplaces go hand in hand with transport, whether it's roads with cars on or whether it's roads with buses on or whether it's rail or pedestrians or whatever. So there's some joy. That's an example of kind of like joined up thinking there as well.
1: Sounds frankly a lot like what councils do,
0: yeah.
1: Cities, environment, regions, and
0: yeah,
1: some transport, local
0: right.
1: roads transport.
0: Although, kind of like in most councils in New Zealand, we've still got that separation of regional councils.
1: Not for much longer.
0: No, that's right. And I talked about that recently as well.
1: All right. So the key takeout from today is you're sceptical about a few things. If you want to end up with the number you want, start with a higher number than anyone will tolerate is number one. And number two is, if you want to do some things that environmentalists or indeed many people may be opposed to, put the ministry alongside a bunch of others that are more focused on development? Is that what you're essentially saying?
0: Well, certainly that's what Chris Bishop is saying when he says unlock development, growth, productivity, etc. So, but on the other hand, in terms of those, the new ministry, I like the closer integration of them.
1: Yeah. Okay. Seems to swing around every few years, doesn't
0: yes.
1: it? Put them together, separate them out.
0: Management has to do something.
1: Oh, Bill, you've been terribly cynical today. It's so unlike you. Thank you. Appreciate your time. Bill McKay, I've got to remember the title now, is with the School of Architecture, Planning and Design at Auckland University. Associate Professor, I think his title is, forgive me. That's 9 to noon for Monday. Thank you very much for being with us. You can share any interviews that you think someone might have enjoyed and missed. Send them the URL link, send them to our page, tell them to check us out on their favourite podcast platform. Among my guests and stories tomorrow, how an interest in people who faked their own deaths fueled Anna Wood's debut psychological thriller, and Australian photographer Matthew Abbott's latest work catches the vanishing practice of dolphin hunting in the Solomons. We'll learn more about that and his other storytelling visually tomorrow as well. That's us, though. You have a good afternoon and evening. Midday Report now with Guy and Espiner.
2: Thanks very much, Catherine. No mai, ki te pūrongo o te pōtūtanga, Midday Report for Monday, June 22. I'm Guy and Espiner. In today's programme, how will struggling Kiwis afford Nationals' plan to force them to put 6% into KiwiSaver, and how does it fit with the party's freedom of choice philosophy? Nicola Willis will explain. The Greens defend a new tax policy that ups business tax rates. National says the Wetters, Holters and Rocket Labs will take off. We'll have the latest on the Iran-US peace talks and the fight for the Labour leadership in Britain. Has Keir Starmer had his day? And just who is the newcomer, Andy Burnham?
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4: RNZ News at midday. Good afternoon, I'm Evie Ashton. Peace talks between the United States and Iran appear fraught. There have been mixed messages from the US, while Iran's delegation is reported to have walked out, World Watch's Neva Chittick reports.
5: The US president is looming large over negotiations between his country and Iran in Switzerland, despite not being present. US Vice President J.D. Vance started the talk saying Donald Trump was committed to peace in the region.
6: Peace is never easy. Peace always requires a little bit of work. It always requires a little bit of give and take.
5: But when Donald Trump threatened to bomb Iran again, take over control of the Strait of Hormuz, and a Fox News reporter claims he threatened negotiators, Iranian state media said Tehran halted talks. The first round reportedly lasted 2 hours. Iranian President Masoud Pezeshkian has stated a strong line on his country's nuclear program.
7: We will not submit to force, oppression and humiliation.